0: your testimony, those, perhaps those moments in your life that have brought you to where you are today with such a witness of Jesus Christ.
1: Thank you. That's a fairly tall order to do it succinctly. But as I've reflected, first of all, I'm grateful for the small role that I have been permitted, and I use that term literally, permitted to play in the establishment of the kingdom of God here on earth. I'm sure that all of us are given that opportunity, and we need to do the best we can with it. It's a stewardship that is given to us. And I'm grateful for having been given so many opportunities to exercise that stewardship. And over the course of my experience in the church, I think I've learned probably the greatest lesson of all is that Christ's love and his atoning sacrifice trumps everything. That's the greatest event in our lives, and all the other things are minutiae, and love and forgiveness and mercy and charity and are really what it's all about. And I think I've learned that now, finally. And that's my testimony, that God, Jesus Christ, love us. We are his sons and daughters. His atonement makes it possible for us to be forgiven of all our dumb little things and all our sins, all our aches and pains and worries, and return to him through that great atoning sacrifice. I leave that in his name. Amen.
0: Thank you, Sister Allred.
2: At the beginning of our conversation, I mentioned my feelings when I first read for the first time from the scriptures. My love for the scriptures is so great because I learned the doctrine from them. I have seen my knowledge increase of the doctrine, and with it, my desire to be obedient to the commandments and to do what the Lord would like us to do so that we can become like him. And so I have a great testimony of the power of the scriptures in my life and in the life of whoever reads them with a real intent of heart. I have a great testimony of the Book of Mormon because as a young woman, as I read the Book of Mormon, that's where I discovered that I knew that the church was true. It was through reading the Book of Mormon that I discovered that I did believe that Joseph was a prophet and that the Lord had restored his church. And that's why the Book of Mormon was there, part of that restoration. And all that, what it did is strengthen my faith in Jesus Christ that I already knew. That he was my savior. I already knew that God loved me and that he was real, that he listened to prayers. But it was through that those scriptures and my testimony of the scriptures and the doctrine that faith and testimony have been strengthened even more. And so I think that if we could just have everyone read the scriptures with the desire to draw from them the living waters of eternal life, that people would actually be more obedient to the commandments and be more kind to each other and be of service to each other so that we could be Christ-like and become like he would like us to be. And so I have a great testimony of the restoration. I know that Joseph Smith was called to restore the church, that he was raised to do that, and that he did see the Father and the Son. So my testimony of that first vision has been central to my testimony throughout my life, because that made me know that everything else, because he was a prophet, I know the scriptures are true, and I know the gospel is true, and I know that the teachings we receive from our Latter-day prophets are true.
0: Mm. Well, on behalf of all of our listeners, this has just been a remarkable experience to hear from both of you, to have you here with us today, and to share thoughts and feelings from your hearts and your testimonies, and to be able to just catch a glimpse of this journey you've been on in life. 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
7: We're so happy to be able to have Brother and Sister Walton here with us, Brother Val Walton and Sister Margie Walton, who have just recently returned in February from a 18-month mission to Kuala Lumpur, Malaysia, or KL, as the people there call it, in Malaysia, Asia. And so thank you very much, Brother and Sister Walton, for sharing some time with us here to speak about your mission. Brother and Sister Walton, for some people, it may not be common knowledge that the church has humanitarian missionaries. Now, your mission, you were humanitarian and welfare missionaries. But how does this come about? Is it like a normal proselyting mission where you have a certain call, or did you volunteer for it? How did it come about?
8: Well, the way it came about is we decided about 2 years ago that we wanted to go on a mission, and so we just put our papers in. We filled out all the same forms that anyone would who wanted to go on a mission, and then just sent our papers in. We didn't specify in any way where we wanted to go or what we wanted to do. And so we were very thrilled when we received our call and we were able to go to Malaysia and to be able to do humanitarian welfare work there.
7: Oh, so you could have potentially been like a proselyting missionaries or any type of missionaries that the church offers. You had no idea that it could have been humanitarian aid?
8: No, we didn't. In the back of my mind, I was kind of hoping for that.
7: So what happened then when you opened up your papers and the both of you read that you were going to go to this to KL, Malaysia? What were your thoughts when you opened it up?
9: We had no idea where Malaysia was.
7: Where is Malaysia? Just for those who don't know,
9: Malaysia is at the tip of the Malaysian Peninsula, below Thailand. Our mission was actually called the Singapore Mission, but that was our ecclesiastical arm that we were attached to. Singapore is right at the bottom of the Malaysian Peninsula, so we had that area. Malaysia is in two parts, the peninsula being where the bulk of the people live and where the more civilized part of the world is, if you will. And then East Malaysia is an island on Borneo, the island of Borneo. And so you have Malaysia and Indonesia and the little country of Brunei, consisting of that area. It's on the South China Sea.
7: Now, you have three children and grandchildren as well. What were their response to you two going to Malaysia?
8: They were very excited as we were, I know when we opened up the envelope and saw Singapore Mission Malaysia, I was really just kind of stunned and very excited. I don't know, I just really felt like the Lord really loved us to be sending us there to do humanitarian work. And our kids' reaction.

0: inspiration and research did you do about the mission?
1: Oh, any books that we could find. We went to the library, you know, you look on the map, you start asking people, and it's amazing how many people had connections to that area of the world that we came in contact with. So it's really neat the way, you know, you just come in contact with people that have been there or know about it.
0: Did you have to learn a different language to be able to be humanitarian or missionaries there?
1: No, we were fortunate in Malaysia. There are three different, many different languages spoken there. But the main language is Bahasa Malay, and then they also speak Chinese and Tamil. But they also speak a lot of English, and English is taught in the schools. And so when we would encounter, most of the people that we dealt with wanted to speak English to us. And so we knew a little bit just kind of to get by with. And if we got into deep situations where we couldn't understand, then we would have to get someone to help us translate. But we didn't really run onto that too much.
2: In fact, just saying, one of the main things we did while we were there, we taught a lot of English in various capacities, whether it was in somebody's home, in a community center, in a church, in many, many applications. And so that's what a lot of our mission was involved in, is teaching a little bit of everything, and English was one.
0: For proselyting missionaries, they would usually go to the missionary training center to help them get prepared for teaching the gospel or living the life of a missionary, I would assume. What did the both of you have to go to a missionary training center, or where did you get your training about what kind of humanitarian and welfare needs that you would be doing?
2: We went to Provo like everybody else did. We just had an extra week of specifically humanitarian welfare training.
0: What kind of training did they give you then?
2: They gave us directions as to what we would be doing and how would we be doing it. We would go out and find people and service projects to do. Service projects, they call them area initiatives. And so we would go find those. While we're at the MTC, they taught us some of the paperwork that would be required. Unlike many missionaries, we had two people that we communicated with on a regular basis. The humanitarian welfare was out of Hong Kong, and we spoke and dealt with what were they called, area managers?
1: Area.
2: Yeah, they were area. And then our ecclesiastic leader was our mission president, President Skelton, out of Singapore. We just had a combination. Our mission ended up being we did both jobs. Halfway through our mission, we was called to help in the proselyting part of the church and help develop a new branch over there.
0: So again, for those who are just joining us, we're speaking with Brother and Sister Walton, who served in Malaysia on a humanitarian welfare mission. Now, after you had finished your time in Provo at the Missionary Training Center, you of course went on a flight there to Malaysia. What was it like, and what was your first impressions when you got off the plane and were in Malaysia now?
2: Oh. We had a long ride, unfortunately, but we first went to Singapore. Again, Singapore is there's a bridge that connects Singapore and Malaysia, and that's where the church's office is at, and that's where our mission president was there. And we spent a couple of days there getting our instructions from him and getting information as to what was expected of us based upon his needs, and then also explaining our what we call visa runs. We were on a 90-day visitor's visa, so we would have to leave the country every 90 days.
0: What was it like?
1: The weather, it was quite humid, more than we were used to. We were used to a dry climate. And But the people were wondering.

0: very friendly, and we just, you know, would talk to anyone we could along the way. And well, when we went to our apartment, first of all, we got into a taxi and loaded all our stuff into a taxi, and we told him the address. And the taxi driver wasn't even sure where it was at either. So, but we finally found our apartment, and I was very pleasantly surprised. It was much nicer than I ever expected.
1: For those who don't know, this is where you would stay for the entire 18 months. You were not transferred around, is that correct?
0: No, we were transferred around. We were transferred up, yeah, in the middle of our mission.
2: That's where the process side of it came in to be when we talked about President Skelton asking us if we would, shall we say, extend ourselves a little bit. And so we transferred up to the state of Penang, to a little, I shouldn't say little town, it was a million plus, but a place called Butterworth.
1: And I assume, were the living conditions about the same in the two different areas?
2: Living conditions were the same, but the cities were altogether different.
1: Really? What was different about them?
2: Oh, to give you an idea, we were all of 4 kilometers away from those big twin towers that you see on television. And so very, very modern. It's Kuala Lumpur is the equivalent of Washington, D.C. In fact, it's not a state within Malaysia. It's a federation, if you will. And so that's where all the embassies were located, and just very, very modern city. But yet at the same time, you could look around the corner and you'd find what they call kampongs, which were very, very primitive in our standards.
1: And so when you got to your place in KL or Kuala Lumpur, how soon then did you start to get to work? What was it, or how soon were you getting to work then?
0: Well, first off, we called after we reached our apartment and we started to get settled a little bit. We called the district president, and we met with him soon after we had arrived there. We went to lunch with him and got acquainted with him, and also with the branch president as well. But it took us about about a week, I guess. We took time and organized things the way we wanted them and found where the grocery store was and all those different types of things. And then we were really ready and excited to go to work after a week. We were ready to get
1: Was home. There any certain type of fear when you were coming here, or did you just trust everything would be all right?
0: No, we really didn't have a lot of fear, and people have asked us that question many times. Well, weren't you nervous over there? And we really didn't feel that way. We looked at it in a lot of ways. It was just kind of an exciting adventure, and I don't know, the people there were so kind and good and interesting, just so many different cultures. It was fun.
1: This is Faith in Action on the Mormon Channel, and we're speaking with Brother Val Walton and Sister Margie Walton, who served in Malaysia as missionaries for 18 months, a humanitarian and welfare mission. Brother and Sister Walton, what kind of things or projects did you do while you were there in Malaysia?
2: That was one of the most difficult things for us to get going in our own mind. We didn't get a lot of specifics as to what we should be doing. It was up to us to find it. We worked with what is called an NGO, and we had no idea what that was. That's a non-governmental organization. They're volunteer organizations. So we had to try and find out what to do. Now, the church, they have major initiatives, wheelchairs. You've heard of wheelchairs, and we were involved in that. The church helps with the neonatal resuscitation training, where doctors and nurses would come to countries, and we were following up with that. There was a major one of those done. These are some of the things. We had 7 major initiatives. A lot of people say, well, what about water projects? Well, in West Malaysia, where there was no need, so we didn't do that. So our major challenge, if I can put it that way, was to try and find the area initiatives that Hong Kong and Salt Lake would allow us to do. And after a lot of stumbling and frustration and prayer to try and find out what we were to do, some of the main things that we started doing is, this is where the welfare came into play. We got together with the branches. There's no stakes in Malaysia. We got together with the local district, actually, and the branches, and says, would you help us put together some tables and chairs, physically put together some tables and chairs, and finish them, and then give them to the needy schools. In this case, the needy schools happen to be the Indian population, and that was one of our first major projects we got involved. The key to the whole thing was, of course, finding the need, which is always easy, but what the church was trying and is still trying to do is to teach the principle of welfare, the provident living. You know, the church has a major website on that, and to teach not only the recipients, but the givers. And so this is what was one of the major projects that we did.
1: Brother Walton, for those who may not be members of the church, could you explain the principle of provident living or principle of welfare, as you've mentioned?
2: Well, I guess the simplest way would be to use the old phrase, is to teach people how to fish rather than give them a fish. And so we would use our donations that members and non-members would give to the church to be able to supply, in this case, tables and chairs, but in so much of the place in the world, food and clothing and et cetera, is given through the welfare program of the church.
1: Now, Sister Walton, I assume you were a part of this as well, getting all the tables and chairs set up and helping get this area initiative going. What kind of work was needed to build these tables? Who was involved in doing that?
0: That was the fun part. We were able to involve the branch members, the youth. Our first project involved the youth and their leaders and some parents of the children that attended the school, and then we were also able to involve the principal of the school, they call them headmasters, and also some of the PTA members came out, and we had a great group of people, and we just got together. The tables were already in pieces, and so we had to assemble them and then put a coat of clear varnish on them to protect them. And the youth really enjoyed that. They really got into the project. Many of them had never done anything like that before in their lives. And so they thought it was really fun. I remember asking some of the young women about it, and they said, oh, we've got three chairs put together. They were really excited.
1: How many chairs and tables were there?
0: There were about 40 tables and... And I can't remember how many chairs, 120 chairs that went with that first project.
2: This material was bought locally. This is the other thing that the church is trying to do, is rather than ship this stuff around the world from Salt Lake, we would get our funds, of course, from the humanitarian part of the church's donations, and that would come from Salt Lake to Hong Kong and to us. And so we would have to find suppliers locally, and that served multiple purposes. Number one, it helped their economy rather than the cost of shipping.
1: These schools, they had no idea that this was going to be coming. Is that correct?
2: No, we got together. The way we would do this, we would get together with either the NGOs, or in this case, we happened to get together with a previous district and branch president. He was an Indian man that lived in the area, and we asked him who could be recipients of this, and he says, I've got schools all over the place. He was involved with it very heavily, and so with his help, we identified, how many schools did we do? We did one on this particular one, but we did three within the Kuala Lumpur area throughout a period over a year that it took us to put it all together.
1: Was there any feeling from the recipients of, or any attitude of, why would you do this? Why would you come all the way from America to come and help us out?
0: We were asked that a lot. People just couldn't quite understand why we would donate our time and come over from our country. We were, you know, many people were very fascinated by that. And we stood out quite a bit over there. And so we had a lot of questions about things like that. And we gained a lot of respect with many people because of the fact that we had volunteered our time.
1: How would you answer them, Sister Walton, when they ask, why are you giving of your time to come and do this?
0: Well, it was easy. I love the people so much. I would just tell them I like to help others and I like to serve. And we automatically became very good friends that way.
2: Just one thing that we haven't made clear, I guess, Malaysia is a Muslim country. And 50% of the population is Muslim. And so we're dealing with the government is Muslim, and that's who we would deal with. And then you have Chinese, which are Buddhist, the Indian are Hindu, and then whatever else. You know, then you've got some Christian organizations in there too. So as this is another thing that was quite remarkable in that regard, they couldn't understand why some white Christian people were coming into a Muslim country wanting to help out Muslims.
1: That's amazing. That's absolutely amazing. I can only imagine what their feelings were when you were giving them of this service. Now, this table and chair project for these schools that you were doing, was this the only project that you did while you were there, or how many projects did you end up doing?
2: Not enough.
0: We did another project that was really fun with some single struggling mothers. We worked with an NGO. His name was Henry. He was a very large Indian man, very jolly good man, and he tried to help a group of Indian single mothers that were struggling. And we were able to get some sewing machines and go in and do a sewing machine project where we were able to teach them how to learn to sew. And then they were able in turn to be able to look for employment and be able to find a way to better themselves with their lives. And that was a very rewarding process. It was done in a few different states. In fact, I think it's still going on today over there with the next couple.
1: That's incredible. Do you know by any chance how long humanitarian missionaries have been serving there?
2: If I'm not mistaken, we were the second ones going in.
1: So this was very new to the mission and new to the area.
2: Yes, there's been, you know, lots of proselyting couples in the past, but as far as the humanitarian couples coming in, it was, we replaced, I'm almost sure it was the first couple went in there.
1: Brother Walton, of all the projects that you did you have a favorite project? I know that's difficult. That's like asking which of your children are your favorite, but was there one that you particularly enjoyed more than the others?
2: The first one was most satisfying because it was difficult to put together, and that was the tables and chairs. But what I had so much fun with was seeing the people that we would work with step up and start to take hold of what we were trying to teach them. One of the last things that we finally ended up delivering to a school, we put together a small, school kit. And they put, you know, your ward and stakes have done school kits and taken it up to the humanitarian center. You know, for years we've done that. Well, in KL, again, the economy is quite interesting. You have very, very wealthy people, unbelievably wealthy, and then you have the unbelievably poor. And one of the things that are going to get them out of poverty, of course, is the education. And so through the help again with we primarily worked with the youth of the we had two districts that we worked with the youth to put together school kits and put them together in bags, pencils, papers, erasers, you know, this type of thing like you do here locally. We bought it there locally and put it together based upon the needs that was necessary for that area and that part of the world. And we did three of those. The first ones we started to do, we did much of the work except for the labor side of it, putting together. And then the very last one, about the only thing we were involved with was making sure we had the money, and that was by the help of the church. The sisters and brothers that we had working organized the committees. They gathered the material and delivered the items to the various needy school kids throughout the area.
1: It's amazing. Were there, you had mentioned other helpers, were there other missionaries, other humanitarian and welfare missionaries there that were there to assist you?
2: No, we were there by ourselves. There was a couple in East Malaysia. We never did get to meet them other than by phone. Indonesia is just right north, and there's two humanitarian couples in Indonesia because of the tsunami and everything that took place. And they did a lot of humanitarian work there. The church spent, you know, millions of dollars there because of that tsunami back in the middle, 2004, what it was. But we were just there by ourselves, but at the same time we weren't, because we had a lot of real good church members there.
1: Wow. And they would come out and help just at the drop of a hat, I would assume.
2: Pretty much. I mean, it was new to them, and sometimes we didn't know whether or not the first go-around how many would come, but the more they got involved in it, the more they got excited, and they were always asking, when's the next one? When's the next one?
1: Now, as it was getting closer to the end, you had mentioned about halfway through you ended up going and becoming proselyting missionaries.
2: Well, we never did stop being humanitarian. We just did both. Unlike the proselyting missionaries there, we rented a car while we were there, and there was kind of what you would call a freeway system, a toll system that we could go up and down the peninsula. And so when we moved up north, we would still do our humanitarian. We'd go back and forth throughout the countryside. We put over about 45,000 kilometers on our car within the year and a half we were there.
1: Were there any other projects that had significant meaning to you, much like the tables and chairs?
2: You know, I'm going to twist it just a little bit for you. We were asked by our mission president to go up and help start up a new branch. And that was quite a challenge, and a lot of people didn't like the idea, and we got to know a lot of people, and some people really liked the idea, but it was a big challenge. About 3 weeks ago, we got an email from the couple that replaced us, and that now is a full-fledged branch. And so our satisfaction was something of seeing the church grow temporally as well as spiritually.
1: Brother Walton, would you mind sharing your testimony with us? And then, Sister Walton, would you share yours as well, please?
2: I had a great testimony when I left. I had no question about the gospel and about its truthfulness. And during the time I was there, that we were there serving, our testimonies, I'll let Margie speak of her own, but my testimony grew. As far as the gospel is concerned, it did strengthen, but the main thing that the gospel that I'd learned, I'm having a hard time with this, where my testimony grew was in people, knowing that people, no matter what the circumstances are always willing to help one another. The Lord definitely loves me, and during the time that we were there, He protected me. I love the gospel for what it's done for me and my family, and the relationship that Margie and I have for each other. Our Father in heaven, He definitely knows who I am, and I'm so grateful for our Savior.
0: I know the church is true, and I'm so grateful for the opportunity that we had to serve in Malaysia. When we first got our calling, I knew then how much the Lord loved me, and as we opened up the envelope, I just could feel it tingles all through my body about what we were doing and what was going to be ahead of us. And we had such a wonderful experience, and I knew as well that the Lord loved me and that I was one of His children and that He was looking after us constantly.
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6: Sister Eubank, you light a torch of happiness and faith in all of us. Thank you. Oh, sisters, I love you, and I thank you for bringing your faith together tonight. I would like to talk to you about something we need to be doing. We need to continually deepen our knowledge of and obedience to Heavenly Father. Our relationship with Him is eternal. We are His beloved children, and that will not change. How are we going to wholeheartedly accept His invitation to draw near to Him and thus enjoy the blessings He longs to give us in this life and in the world to come? The Lord said to ancient Israel, and He says to us, "Yea, I have loved thee with an everlasting love. Therefore, with loving kindness have I drawn thee." The Father says to us, "Thou shalt abide in me, and I in you. Therefore, walk with me." Do we trust Him enough to abide in Him and walk with Him? We are here on this earth to learn and grow. And the most important learning and growing will come from our covenant connection to Heavenly Father and Jesus Christ. From our faithful relationship with them comes godly knowledge, love, power, and capacity to serve. We are duty-bound to learn all that God has revealed about Himself. We must understand that God the Father directed His Son, Jesus Christ, to create the earth for our growth. That Heavenly Father gave His Son to pay the demands of justice for our salvation. And that the Father's priesthood power and the Son's true church with the necessary ordinances were restored for our blessings. Can you feel the depth of love running through their preparations for our joy and growth? We need to know Heavenly Father's plan of salvation is that we obey the laws and ordinances of the gospel and gain eternal life and thus become as God is. This is the true and lasting happiness Heavenly Father offers us. And there is no other true and lasting happiness. Our challenges can pull us off this course of happiness. We can lose our trusting connection to God if trials drive us to distraction instead of sending us to our knees. This simple couplet begs us to do some priority sifting. Some things matter. Some things don't. A few things last, but most things won't. Sisters, what is mattering to you? What is lasting to you? A matter of lasting value to the Father is that we learn of Him, humble ourselves, and grow in obedience to Him through earthly experiences. He wants us to change our selfishness into service, our fears into faith. These lasting matters can test us to our core. It is now, with our mortal limitations, that the Father asks us to love when loving is most difficult, to serve when serving is inconvenient, to forgive when forgiving is soul-stretching. How? How will we do it? We earnestly reach for Heavenly Father's help in the name of His Son and do things His way instead of pridefully asserting our own will. I recognized my pride when President Ezra Taft Benson spoke on cleansing the inner vessel. I imagined myself as a pitcher. How was I to get the residue of pride out of my pitcher? Independently forcing ourselves to have humility and trying to make ourselves love others is insincere, hollow, and simply doesn't work. Our sins and pride create a breach or a gap between us and the font of all love, our Heavenly Father. Only the Savior's atonement can cleanse us of our sins and close that gap or breach. We want to be encircled in the arms of our Heavenly Father's love and guidance, and so we put His will first and with a broken heart plead that Christ will pour streams of cleansing water into our pitcher. At first, it may come drop by drop. But as we seek, ask, and obey, it will come abundantly. This living water will begin to fill us, and brimming with His love, we can tip the pitcher of our soul and share its contents with others who thirst for healing, hope, and belonging. As our inner pitcher comes clean, our earthly relationships begin to heal. Sacrifice of our personal agendas is required to make room for the eternal plans of God. The Savior, who speaks for the Father, pleads with us to draw near unto me, and I will draw near unto you. Drawing near unto the Father can mean learning of His truth through the Scriptures, following prophetic counsel, and striving to do His will more completely. Do we understand Christ has the power to bring us into loving fellowship with the Father and with one another? He, by the power of the Holy Ghost, can give us needed insight into relationships. A Sunday school teacher told me about a powerful experience with his class of 11-year-old boys. One of them, I'll call Jimmy, was an uncooperative loner in class. One Sunday, the teacher was inspired to put aside his lesson and tell why he loved Jimmy. He spoke of his gratitude and his belief in this young man. Then the teacher asked the class members to tell Jimmy something they appreciated about him. As class members, one by one, told Jimmy why he was special to them, the boy lowered his head and tears began to roll down his face. This teacher and class built a bridge to Jimmy's lonely heart. Simple love, honestly expressed, gives hope and value to others. I call this repairing the breach or the gap. Perhaps our life in a loving premortal world set up our yearning for true lasting love here on earth. We are divinely designed to give love and be loved, and the deepest love comes when we are one with God. The Book of Mormon invites us to be reconciled unto God through the atonement of Christ. Isaiah spoke of those who faithfully live the law of the fast and thus become for their own posterity a repairer of the breach. They are the ones who, Isaiah promises, will build the old waste places. In a similar way, the Savior repaired the breach or distance between us and Heavenly Father. He, through His great atoning sacrifice, opens the way for us to partake of God's loving power, and then we are enabled to repair the waste places in our personal lives. Healing emotional distance between each other will require our acceptance of God's love, coupled with the sacrifice of our natural, selfish, and fearful tendencies. One memorable night, a relative and I disagreed about a political issue. She briskly and thoroughly took my comments apart, proving me wrong within earshot of family members. I felt foolish and uninformed, and I probably was. That night, as I knelt to pray, I hurried to explain to Heavenly Father how difficult this relative was. I talked on and on. Perhaps I paused in my complaining, and the Holy Ghost had a chance to get my attention, because, to my surprise, I next heard myself say, "You probably want me to love her." Love her. I prayed on, saying something like, "How can I love her? I don't think I even like her." My heart is hard. My feelings are hurt. I can't do it. Then surely, with help from the Spirit, I had a new thought as I said, "But you love her, Heavenly Father. Would you give me a portion of your love for her so I can love her too?" My heart feelings softened. My heart started to change. And I began to see this person differently. I began to sense her real value that Heavenly Father saw. Isaiah writes, "The Lord bindeth up the breach of his people and healeth the stroke of their wound." Over time, the gap between us sweetly closed. But even if she had not accepted my changed heart, I had learned Heavenly Father will help us love even those we may think are unlovable if we plead for his aid. The Savior's atonement is a conduit for a constant flow of charity from our Father in heaven. We must choose to abide in this love in order to have charity for all. When we give our heart to the Father and the Son, we change our world, even if circumstances around us do not change. We draw closer to Heavenly Father and feel his tender acceptance of our efforts to be true disciples of Christ. Our discernment, confidence, and faith increase. Mormon tells us to pray with all energy of heart for this love, and it will be bestowed upon us from its source, Heavenly Father. Only then can we become repairers of the breach in earthly relationships. Our Father's infinite love reaches out to us to bring us back into his glory and joy. He gave his only begotten Son, Jesus Christ, to repair the breach that gapes wide between us and him. Reunion with the Father in heaven is the essence of lasting love and eternal purpose. We must make the connection with him now to learn what really matters, to love as he loves, and grow to be like him. I testify, our faithful relationship with Heavenly Father and the Savior matters eternally to them and to us. In the name of Jesus Christ, amen.
5: 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Let us not take counsel from our fears. May we remember always to be of good cheer, put our faith in God, and live worthy for him to direct us. The Latter-day Saints
7: What do
5: Channel.
7: We mean when we say the church is true? By Elder J. Devin Cornish, Emeritus General Authority 70. Led by the Savior himself, the Church of Jesus Christ of Latter-day Saints provides the teachings, priesthood authority, ordinances, and covenants that lead us back to our heavenly home. Our hearts are often warmed when we hear someone testify, "I know the church is true." It is a significant thing to have the Spirit bear witness of that truth to us as well. Yet it seems that current cultural trends have brought with them widespread mistrust in institutions generally, and in religious organizations more particularly. By contrast, Latter-day Saints' covenant to support the Church of Jesus Christ of Latter-day Saints in its fundamental mission to build up the kingdom of God on the earth and to establish Zion, all in joyful anticipation of the second coming of Jesus Christ. In doing so, we recognize that it is only through the formal institution of the Lord's restored church that those precious purposes can be accomplished. The New Testament is clear that during his mortal ministry, the Lord Jesus Christ not only inspired a community of believers, but also organized his church with called, trained, and ordained leaders. The church mattered to him. The church today, as then, is built upon the foundation of the apostles and prophets, Jesus Christ himself being the chief cornerstone. The Bible says that after his resurrection, the Lord added to the church daily such as should be saved. What if church leaders aren't perfect? Perhaps some are hesitant to testify of the truth of the church because they sense that the church and its leaders may not be perfect. Indeed, neither the church nor its leaders are perfect, nor have they claimed to be. It is noteworthy that nowhere in the scriptures or the teachings of church leaders is it stated that the purpose of the Lord was to perfect the church. Rather, the Apostle Paul wrote, "And he gave some apostles, and some prophets, and some evangelists, and some pastors and teachers, for the perfecting of the saints, for the work of the ministry, for the edifying of the body of Christ, till we all come in the unity of the faith and of the knowledge of the Son of God unto a perfect man, unto the measure of the stature of the fullness of Christ." So the purpose of the Lord is the perfecting of the saints, not the perfecting of the church. We can take real comfort from that principle because it implies that there is room in the Lord's church for all of us imperfect people. In fact, in the October 2013 General Conference, Elder Dieter F. Uchtdorf, then second counselor in the First Presidency, said, "To be perfectly frank, there have been times when members or leaders in the church have simply made mistakes. There may have been things said or done that were not in harmony with our values, principles, or doctrine. I suppose the church would be perfect only if it were run by perfect beings. God is perfect, and his doctrine is pure. But he works through us, his imperfect children, and imperfect people make mistakes." It is unfortunate that some have stumbled because of mistakes made by men. But in spite of this, the eternal truth of the restored gospel found in the Church of Jesus Christ of Latter-day Saints is not tarnished, diminished, or destroyed. As an apostle of the Lord Jesus Christ, and as one who has seen firsthand the counsels and workings of this church, I bear solemn witness that no decision of significance affecting this church or its members is ever made without earnestly seeking the inspiration, guidance, and approbation of our eternal Father. This is the Church of Jesus Christ. God will not allow his church to drift from its appointed course or fail to fulfill its divine destiny. Sometimes we defend a concept about the way the Lord deals with the leaders and members of his church that does not serve us well. We might expect that the Lord should control everything that leaders and administrators in the church do so that no mistakes of any kind can be made. It may be better to recognize that the Lord gives guidance to those servants as they prayerfully do their best in their respective charges to direct his work. That is how loving parents teach their children. The Lord gives us guidance, but does not generally exercise control, except in matters that bear directly on our salvation. Once again, it is not his purpose to perfect the church, but rather to perfect his children, including church leaders and administrators. This pattern of inspired operations at church headquarters is not substantially different from that used in stakes and wards and homes. While the Lord does give direct revelation at times, especially to those we sustain as prophets, seers, and revelators, he also expects us to study things out in our minds and to bring to pass much righteousness without being commanded in all things. We can trust that the Lord will guide us along the path of our salvation as we follow the apostolic leaders of His church. And we can take great comfort from the Lord's promise that He will confirm to each of us the truth of all things as we individually seek it. Blessings in the Church of Jesus Christ. So, what do we mean when we say the church is true if we don't mean that it's perfect? First and foremost, we mean that it is led by the Lord Jesus Christ Himself through living prophets and apostles. We mean that it has all the scriptures God has revealed and every doctrine and truth of importance for our salvation. We mean that it holds the priesthood authority to direct the church and to administer the essential ordinances. And we mean that those ordinances will be valid both in this life and in the eternities. We mean that those who follow its precepts will have enduring joy, both in this life and forever. We mean that those who receive the saving ordinances and keep the associated covenants, repenting sincerely as required, positively will be exalted in the celestial kingdom of God. And especially, we mean that the Holy Ghost will bear witness of these things to sincere seekers of the truth. Following the teachings of the church works, it makes us better people, brings us peace and joy, and prepares us to return to our Heavenly Father. The church is the prophesied latter-day kingdom, not created by man, but set up by the God of heaven, taught Elder D. Todd Christofferson of the Quorum of the Twelve Apostles. How important it is for sincere believers in the truths restored by Jesus Christ to stand up and testify boldly that the Church of Jesus Christ of Latter-day Saints is the only true and living church. We offer our full love and respect to all who believe in and follow truth wherever it may be found. We respect and value the radiant goodness we observe in so many other churches. And we do not criticize the beliefs of any group or individual. But it is folly to imagine that we can believe in Jesus Christ and the precepts He taught and receive the full benefit of the blessings and ordinances available only in His restored church without believing in, championing, and defending that church. Of course, we should testify that the gospel of Jesus Christ, the prophet Joseph Smith, the Book of Mormon, and other fundamentals are true. But there is also great importance in testifying of the truth of the church as an institution. In the temple, we learn that that is where our consecration is focused. As we feel the truthfulness of the organization that the Lord Himself directs, then we feel responsible to be true to the doctrine and practices taught by the church. Being true to the church. The truths of the gospel do not require the defense and loyalty of the saints to maintain them. They are true in and of themselves. But belief in general can become so vague as to have neither motivating nor saving power, and near infidels can claim adherence. By contrast, a conviction that the Church of Jesus Christ of Latter-day Saints is true and guided by the Lord leads one to attend meetings, pay tithes and offerings, serve in callings, receive ordinances, and keep the associated covenants. With clear belief and conviction come clear and compelling commitments. In other words, once we know it is true, we become morally obligated to act like it's true. I testify that I know through personal experiences and by the sure witness of the Holy Ghost that the Church of Jesus Christ of Latter-day Saints is the true and living church that the Lord Jesus Christ leads through our current prophets and apostles. May we not only know that the church is true, but also, in our words and deeds, may we be true to the church.
8: The church offers strength and enhancement of faith. The fullness of doctrine and its saving and exalting ordinances are available only in the restored church. In addition, church attendance gives us the strength and enhancement of faith that comes from associating with other believers and worshiping together with those who are also striving to stay on the covenant path and be better disciples of Christ. President Dallin H. Oaks, First Counselor in the First Presidency.
9: The Church provides gospel covenants. We speak not just of immortality, but also of eternal life. And for that, the gospel path and gospel covenants are essential. And the Savior needs a church to make them available to all of God's children, both the living and the dead. Elder D. Todd Christofferson of the Quorum of the Twelve Apostles.
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12: Loving Parent. What a noble title. There are no greater roles in life for a man than those of husband and father. Likewise, there are no greater roles for a woman than those of wife and mother. Sarah Adamson sings, Help Me Shine.

The Lord endows parents with a deep love for their little ones, a special capacity for discerning their needs and feelings, and the right to receive spiritual guidance in their behalf. Because children feel and respond with great sensitivity to their parents' love, they are open to parental influence and eager to be taught. The Utah Chamber Artists sing Love at Home.

0: Fatherhood is leadership, the most important kind of leadership. It has always been so. It always will be so. Father, with the assistance and counsel and encouragement of your eternal companion, you preside in the home. It is not a matter of whether you are most worthy or best qualified, but it is a matter of divine appointment. Kenneth Cope sings, Man in the Sun.
1: High above the veiled horizon, stronger than the face of lightning, his work never done.

Motherhood is more than bearing children, though it is certainly that. President Gordon B. Hinckley stated that God planted within women something divine. That something is the gift and gifts of motherhood. We hear Janice Kapp Perry's, "Mother is another word for love."

Husband and wife have a solemn responsibility to love and care for each other and for their children. Children are an heritage of the Lord. Parents have a sacred duty to rear their children in love and righteousness, to provide for their physical and spiritual needs, and to teach them to love and serve one another, observe the commandments of God, and be law-abiding citizens wherever they live. Husbands and wives, mothers and fathers, will be held accountable before God for the discharge of these obligations. As parents, the single most important thing we can do for our children is to love them as the Savior loves each one of us. When our children know that we truly love them, they are more likely to listen to our counsel, follow our example, and accept our discipline. Jenny Jordan Frogley sings, Constant.

Our church leaders have counseled us to establish righteous patterns in our homes. Consider five fundamental practices that have the power to fortify our youth. Family prayer, family scripture study, family home evening, family dinner together, and regular one-on-one interviews with each child. Try to imagine what the rising generation could become if these five righteous patterns were practiced consistently in every home. Our young people could be like Helaman's army, invincible. Brett Raymond sings Army of Helaman.

In these days, what the world really needs is courageous parenting from mothers and fathers who are not afraid to speak up and take a stand. Parenting in the latter days is a very humbling assignment. Satan and his followers are striving to bring this generation down. The Lord is counting on valiant parents to bring them up. Parents, be strong and have a good courage. Be not afraid. John McVeigh performs A Season for Courage.

While few human challenges are greater than that of being good parents, few opportunities offer greater potential for joy. Surely no more important work is to be done in this world than preparing our children to be God-fearing, happy, honorable, and productive. Parents will find no more fulfilling happiness than to have their children honor them and their teachings. It is the glory of parenthood. The Mormon Tabernacle Choir and Orchestra at Temple Square perform, "Love is Spoken Here."

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1: 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From The Church of Jesus Christ of Latter-day Saints.
2: Miracles of Healing Through Temple Ordinances by Sister Reina I. Alberto, Second Counselor in the Relief Society General Presidency. All children of God who are accountable for their decisions, regardless of the place, time, or circumstances in which they live or have lived, need to receive the opportunity to exercise faith in Jesus Christ, to repent, and to accept His gospel on either side of the veil. Each of God's children is in need of spiritual healing, and as His disciples, we have been called to help make that possible. Because of the Savior's atoning sacrifice, saving temple ordinances allow us and our ancestors to be born again, to be changed to a state of righteousness, to be redeemed of God, and to become new creatures. See Mosiah chapter 27, verses 25 through 26. President Russell M. Nelson taught, "The temple is the object of every activity, every lesson, every progressive step in the church. All of our efforts in proclaiming the gospel, perfecting the saints, and redeeming the dead lead to the holy temple. Ordinances of the temple are absolutely crucial. We cannot return to God's glory without them." When the scribes and Pharisees murmured against His disciples, Jesus Christ answered them, "They that are whole need not a physician, but they that are sick. I came not to call the righteous, but sinners to repentance." Luke chapter 5, verses 31 and 32. President James E. Faust, second counselor in the First Presidency, declared, "The Lord has provided many avenues by which we may receive His healing influence. He has restored temple work to the earth. It is an important part of the work of salvation for both the living and the dead. Our temples provide a sanctuary where we may go to lay aside many of the anxieties of the world. Our temples are places of peace and tranquility. In these hallowed sanctuaries, God healeth the broken in heart and bindeth up their wounds." Psalm 147, verse 3. As we travel, we hear stories of miracles of healing that occur in holy temples everywhere. We hear of faithful members who come to the temple in buses, and who spend all day and evening performing saving ordinances for their ancestors. We hear of dedicated youth attending the temple early in the morning, before school, to perform baptisms and confirmations for the dead, and helping with different aspects of those sacred ordinances. We hear of groups of young women and young men taking public transportation after school one day each week to offer their ancestors the opportunity to be spiritually born again. We hear of families navigating in boats for hours to attend the temple in order to receive saving temple ordinances for themselves, so that through Jesus Christ's atonement, they can be changed to a state of righteousness. We hear of individual members and families finding names of dear ancestors on the Sabbath, and then taking those names to the temple to give those family members the opportunity to be redeemed by God. We hear of 11-year-old boys and girls who are eager to come to the temple and who have to stand on the last step of the baptismal font because the water is too deep for them, all to give their ancestors the chance to become new creatures. If we think about it, we all come to the temple to be spiritually healed and to give those on the other side of the veil the opportunity to be healed as well. When it comes to healing, we all need the Savior desperately. I will illustrate this with the story of two of my ancestors. Healing my grandmother and father. My grandmother Isabel Blanco was born in Potosi, Nicaragua. In my memories, she is a loving, hardworking, and faithful woman. As I was growing up, she planted in my young heart the seed of faith as I saw her pray to God with fervor and as she took me to Mass every Sunday to worship Jesus. However, she did not have an easy life. Among many other things that she did when she was young, she worked as a maid for an affluent family. As was sadly common, her employer got her pregnant, and when she could no longer hide her pregnancy, she was dismissed. My father, Noel, was born from that pregnancy, and although Potosí was a small town and everyone, including Noel, knew who his father was, Noel never had any direct contact or relationship with him. Isabel never married, and she had two other children out of wedlock. After some time, she and her three children moved to the country's capital, Managua, looking for better employment and educational opportunities. During his late teen years, Noel developed an addiction to alcohol. He eventually met and married my mother, Delby, and they had four children. Through the years, his alcoholism took a toll on their marriage, and after moving to San Francisco, California, USA, in their 50s, they separated. Unfortunately, he died by suicide a few years later. My mother and I became members of The Church of Jesus Christ of Latter-day Saints a few years before my father passed away. Some years after his death, all the vicarious temple ordinances were performed in his behalf, except for one, the sealing ordinance. At the time, I did not dare ask my mother if she wanted to be sealed to him, because I knew how strained their relationship had been. Then a miracle happened. My mother had a dream in which she saw her husband, Noel, outside the kitchen door in their home in Managua, extending his hand to her and inviting her to come with him. She woke up with a sweet feeling in her heart. Not too long after that, she called me one day and calmly said, "I am going to be sealed to your father this Saturday. You can come if you want." I replied excitedly, "Of course I want to be there." After our phone conversation ended, I joyfully realized that I could also be sealed to them. On a glorious Saturday morning, my mother, my husband, and I knelt at a sacred temple altar and performed the living and vicarious sealing ordinances that gave my parents and me the opportunity to be together forever. My son was also there as proxy for my brother, who had passed away years before. At that holy moment, all the pains and sorrows were forgotten. We all felt the soothing and healing balm that our Savior, Jesus Christ, offers us through his atonement on both sides of the veil. Years later, I had a dream in which I saw my father at what seemed to be a pulpit in one of our meeting houses. He was wearing a white shirt and a tie, and he was giving an inspiring message. In my dream, I could perceive that he was a seasoned leader of the church. I do not know exactly what that dream means, but it gives me the hope that maybe he has accepted the gospel of Jesus Christ in the spirit world. At some point, we also performed the temple work for my grandmother, Isabel, except for the sealing to spouse ordinance because she was not married in her life. Just think about this. A woman like Isabel, who was not treated with respect by men and who dealt with many struggles in her life, can be given the opportunity on the other side of the veil to exercise her agency and make a sacred covenant with God through a vicarious ordinance in the temple. She, like all of us, is in need of increased faith, in need of repentance, in need of love, in need of sanctification, in short, in need of healing. Looking back now, I can see that even though Noel had a difficult childhood and a damaging addiction, his love for his children was stronger than his weaknesses. When he was with us, his best qualities would come out. He was always kind to us, and I cannot remember even one occasion in which he lost his temper with his children. Because God is merciful, Noel is also given the chance to exercise faith, to repent, and to accept Jesus Christ as his Redeemer through saving temple ordinances performed in the Holy Temple. Noel, like all of us, is also in need of healing. These are just two examples of the eternal blessings of healing that are offered to individuals and families in all of the Lord's temples around the world. As taught by President Nelson, we invite all of God's children on both sides of the veil to come unto their Savior, receive the blessings of the Holy Temple, have enduring joy, and qualify for eternal life. When I think about all that needed to happen for Isabel and Noel to receive that eternal gift, I realize that it is a miracle made possible by a loving Heavenly Father and a Savior who love us with perfect love and who have called each of us to help in God's work and glory. Speaking of the gathering of Israel, President Nelson has said, "Every one of our Heavenly Father's children on both sides of the veil deserves to hear the message of the restored gospel of Jesus Christ. They decide for themselves if they want to know more." And then he explained, "Anytime you do anything that helps anyone on either side of the veil, take a step toward making covenants with God and receiving their essential baptismal and temple ordinances, you are helping to gather Israel. It is as simple as that." I do not know if my granny Isabel, my daddy Noel, and the rest of my ancestors for whom temple work has been performed have accepted the gospel of Jesus Christ in the spirit world. However, I can have hope. I can exercise faith. I can make and keep covenants with God. And I can live my life in a way that will allow me to be with my ancestors in a state of happiness which hath no end. Mormon chapter 7, verse 7. And when I get to the other side of the veil, if they have not yet accepted the gospel of Jesus Christ, I will make sure to teach it to them. I can't wait to give them a hug, to tell them how much I love them, to have heart-to-heart conversations that I never had with them when they were alive, and to testify to them that Jesus is the Christ, the eternal God. The power to heal. Sometimes the natural man or woman in us makes us think that we have been called to fix other people. We have not been called to be fixers of others, and we have not been called to lecture or scorn. We have been called to inspire, to lift, to invite others, to be fishers of people, fishers of souls, so they receive the opportunity to be spiritually healed by Jesus Christ, our Savior and Redeemer. In Isaiah 61, we read the Lord's words, which were also quoted by him when he started his ministry in Jerusalem. See Luke chapter 4, verses 18 and 19. He declared, "The Spirit of the Lord God is upon me, because the Lord hath anointed me to preach good tidings unto the meek. He hath sent me to bind up the brokenhearted, to proclaim liberty to the captives, and the opening of the prison to them that are bound, to proclaim the acceptable year of the Lord and the day of vengeance of our God, to comfort all that mourn, to appoint unto them that mourn in Zion, to give unto them beauty for ashes, the oil of joy for mourning, the garment of praise for the spirit of heaviness, that they might be called trees of righteousness, the planting of the Lord, that he might be glorified. And they shall build the old wastes, they shall raise up the former desolations, and they shall repair the waste cities, the desolations of many generations." Isaiah chapter 61, verses 1 through 4. Elder Dale G. Renlund taught, "Family history and temple work provide the power to heal that which needs healing. God, in his infinite capacity, seals and heals individuals and families despite tragedy, loss, and hardship." President Nelson has taught that the real power to heal is a gift from God, and also explained that the resurrection is the Lord's consummate act of healing. Thanks to him, each body will be restored to its proper and perfect frame. Thanks to him, no condition is hopeless. Thanks to him, brighter days are ahead, both here and hereafter. Real joy awaits each of us on the other side of sorrow. I testify that our Heavenly Father loves each of us so much that he has provided a way so that each of us can be physically and spiritually healed as we exercise faith in Jesus Christ, make and keep our covenants with God, and follow his commandments. I testify that Christ came to the earth to heal the brokenhearted, to preach deliverance to the captives, so each of us can become holy without spot. From an address given to temple presidents and matrons on October 17, 2019. End of the article, Miracles of Healing Through Temple Ordinances, read by Rena Nelson.
0: 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Presenting on Classic Conference Talks, President N. Eldon Tanner's address, Let Us Do As We Have Been Counseled, from the October 1982 Sunday afternoon session. At the time, President Tanner was the first counselor in the first presidency.
3: My brothers and sisters, this has been a grand day for me. Sit here and listen to the program of the Church of Jesus Christ of Latter-day Saints in one of our tabernacles. The prayer offered by Brother Russ Ballard has been answered, I'm sure, during this conference. Speaking of prayer, it's so important that we know to whom we're praying and that our prayers will be answered in the best interest of us. As we pray to the Lord, let us remember that it was prayer that brought this church to be here upon the earth when Joseph Smith, as a boy, read, If any of you like wisdom, let him ask of God who giveth to all men liberally, and it readeth not, and it shall be given him. I wonder if we realize just what a blessing it is to have our prayers answered and be able to ask for what we would like to see you do. Then that beautiful speech of President Kimball of Arthur read to us to begin a meeting. It in itself gave us enough to think about that we could follow the teachings of the Lord and Savior while we sojourn here upon the earth. It's been a great joy for me to be associated with President Kimball as long as I have, to learn from him and to feel the importance of spirit. And when we hear this beautiful choir, how fortunate we are to have a choir that's known all over the world for good and sung to so many congregations. We're very fortunate to have that. We have the testimonies given to us by members of the church, the general authorities here during our conference. And those messages have been as good as any have ever been. To have brethren who can bear testimony as they did and to speak of the dealings of this church and God's kingdom here upon the earth. Be a member of that church, Church of Jesus Christ, and to listen to these fine sermons and these beautiful prayers. It's been a great treat to me, my brethren and sisters, to be here in particular today. But as we leave this session, I hope and pray that each of us will remember the things that appeal to us, help us realize that as we heard them, that we could do better and felt they should. As we do this conference, let us go forward and do those things which we determined to do. At the time I heard it here in this sermon in this great hall, I want to thank the Lord personally for all the blessings you've shown upon me and my family and on us as a church. There's no other organization in the world that has the sermons that we have heard here today. They're the best of their as good and well done as any can imagine. I wish to thank the Lord that we can participate in this kind of service and go away from here determined to improve our lives and to be an influence for good in the world. And I do. And by testimony, say that this is the work of the Lord. I know it is true. And if we will live according to his teachings, we'll have greater joy than we will any other way. May the Lord bless us to this end. I pray in the name of Jesus Christ. Amen.
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0: We now present Elder Lynn G. Robbins, speaking at the 184th Semiannual General Conference of The Church of Jesus Christ of Latter-day Saints.
5: Which way do you face? President Boyd K. Packer surprised me with this puzzling question while we were traveling together on my very first assignment as a new 70. Without an explanation to put the question in context, I was baffled. A 70, he continued, does not represent the people to the prophet, but the prophet to the people. Never forget which way you face. It was a powerful lesson. Trying to please others before pleasing God is inverting the first and second great commandments. It is forgetting which way we face. And yet, we have all made that mistake because of the fear of men. In Isaiah, the Lord warns us, "Fear ye not the reproach of men." In Lehi's dream, this fear was triggered by the finger of scorn, pointed from the great and spacious building, causing many to forget which way they faced and to leave the tree ashamed. This peer pressure tries to change a person's attitudes, if not behavior, by making one feel guilty for giving offense. We seek respectful coexistence with those who point fingers, but when the fear of men tempts us to condone sin, it becomes a snare, according to the book of Proverbs. The snare may be cleverly baited to appeal to our compassionate side, to tolerate or even approve of something that has been condemned by God. For the weak of faith, it can be a major stumbling block. For example, some young missionaries carry this fear of men into the mission field and fail to report the flagrant disobedience of a companion to their mission president because they don't want to offend their wayward companion. Decisions of character are made by remembering the right order of the first and second great commandments. When these confused missionaries realize they are accountable to God and not to their companion, it should give them courage to do an about-face. At the youthful age of 22, even Joseph Smith forgot which way he faced when he repeatedly importuned the Lord to allow Martin Harris to borrow the 116 manuscript pages. Perhaps Joseph wanted to show gratitude to Martin for his support. We know that Joseph was extremely anxious for other eyewitnesses to stand with him against the distressing falsehoods and lies being spread about him. Whatever Joseph's reasons were, or as justified as they may appear, the Lord did not excuse them and sharply rebuked him. How oft you have transgressed and have gone on in the persuasions of men. For behold, you should not have feared man more than God. This poignant experience helped Joseph remember forever after which way he faced. When one tries to save face with men, they can unwittingly lose face with God. Thinking one can please God and at the same time condone the disobedience of men isn't neutrality, but duplicity, or being two-faced or trying to serve two masters. While it certainly takes courage to face perils, the true badge of courage is overcoming the fear of men. For example, Daniel's prayers helped him face lions, but what made him lion-hearted was defying King Darius. That kind of courage is a gift of the Spirit to the God-fearing who have said their prayers. Queen Esther's prayers also gave her that same courage to confront her husband, King Ahasuerus, knowing that she risked her life in doing so. Courage is not just one of the cardinal virtues, but as C.S. Lewis observed, courage is the form of every virtue at the testing point. Pilate was merciful until it became risky, unquote. King Herod was sorrowful at the request to behead John the Baptist, but he wanted to please them that sat with him at meat. King Noah was ready to free Abinadi until peer pressure from his wicked priest caused him to waver. King Saul disobeyed the word of the Lord by keeping the spoils of war because he feared the people and obeyed their voice. To appease rebellious Israel at the foot of Mount Sinai, Aaron crafted a golden calf, forgetting which way he faced. Many of the New Testament chief rulers believed on the Lord, but because of the Pharisees, they did not confess him, lest they should be put out of the synagogue, for they loved the praise of men more than the praise of God. The scriptures are full of such examples. Now listen to some inspiring examples. First Mormon. Behold, I speak with boldness, having authority from God, and I fear not what man can do, for perfect love casteth out all fear. Nephi. Wherefore, the things which are pleasing unto the world I do not write, but the things which are pleasing unto God and unto those who are not of the world. Captain Moroni. Behold, I am Moroni, your chief captain. I seek not for power, but to pull it down. I seek not for honor of the world, but for the glory of my God and the freedom and welfare of my country. Moroni had such great courage in remembering which way he faced that it was said of him, if all men had been and were and ever would be like unto Moroni, behold, the very powers of hell would have been shaken forever. Yea, the devil would never have had power over the hearts of the children of men. Prophets through the ages have always come under attack by the finger of scorn. Why? Well, according to the scriptures, it is because the guilty taketh the truth to be hard, for it cutteth them to the very center. Or as President Harold B. Lee observed, the hit bird flutters. Their scornful reaction is, in reality, guilt trying to reassure itself. Just as with Korihor, who finally admitted, I always knew there was a God. Korihor was so convincing in his deception that he came to believe his own lie. The scornful often accuse prophets of not living in the 21st century or of being bigoted. They attempt to persuade or even pressure the church into lowering God's standards to the level of their inappropriate behavior, which, in the words of Elder Neil A. Maxwell, leads to self-contentment, but not self-improvement and repentance. Lowering the Lord's standards to the level of a society's inappropriate behavior is apostasy. Many of the churches among the Nephites, 2 centuries after the Savior's visit to them, began to dumb down the doctrine, borrowing a phrase from Elder Holland. As you listen to this passage from 4th Nephi, look for parallels in our day. And it came to pass that when 210 years had passed away, there were many churches in the land, yea, there were many churches which professed to know the Christ, and yet they did deny the more parts of his gospel, insomuch that they did receive all manner of wickedness, and did administer that which was sacred unto him to whom it had been forbidden because of unworthiness. Deja vu in the latter days. Some members don't realize they are falling into the same snare when they lobby for acceptance of local or ethnic traditions, the traditions of their fathers, not in harmony with gospel culture. Still others, self-deceived and in self-denial, plead or demand that bishops lower the standard on temple recommends, school endorsements, or missionary applications. It isn't easy being a bishop under that kind of pressure. However, like the Savior who cleansed the temple to defend its sanctity, bishops today are called upon to boldly defend the temple standard. It was the Savior who said, I will manifest myself to my people in mercy if my people will keep my commandments and do not pollute this holy house. The Savior, our greatest exemplar, always faced his Father. He loved and served his fellow men, but said, I received not honor from men. He wanted those he taught to follow him, but he did not court their favor. When performing an act of charity such as healing the sick, the gift often came with the request to tell no man. In part, this was to avoid the very fame which followed him in spite of his efforts to eschew it. He condemned the Pharisees for doing good works only to be seen of men. The Savior, the only perfect being who ever lived, was the most fearless. In his life, he was confronted by scores of accusers, but never yielded to their finger of scorn. He is the only person who never once forgot which way he faced. Quote, I do always those things that please the Father, and I seek not mine own will, but the will of the Father which hath sent me. Between 3 Nephi chapter 11 and 3 Nephi chapter 28, the Savior used the title Father at least 163 times, making it very clear to the Nephites that he was there representing his Father. And from John chapters 14 through 17, the Savior refers to the Father at least 50 times. In every way possible, he was his Father's perfect disciple. He was so perfect in representing his Father that to know the Savior was to also know the Father. To see the Son was to have seen the Father. To hear the Son was to hear the Father. He had, in essence, become indistinguishable from his Father. His Father and he were one. He flawlessly knew which way he faced. May his inspiring example strengthen us against the pitfalls of flattery from without or of conceit from within. May it give us courage to never cower or fawn at the feet of intimidation. May it inspire us to go about doing good as anonymously as possible and not aspire to the honors of men. And may his incomparable example help us always remember which is the first and great commandment. When others demand approval in defiance of God's commandments, may we always remember whose disciples we are and which way we face, is my prayer in the name of Jesus Christ. Amen.
0: 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Bringing inspiration and uplifting messages. This is the Latter-day Saints Talk Channel, brought to you by The Church of Jesus Christ of Latter-day Saints. Presenting on Classic Conference Talks, President Ezra Taft Benson's address, Our Responsibility to Share the Gospel, from the April 1985 Saturday morning session. At the time, President Benson was the president of the Quorum of the 12 Apostles.
6: My beloved brethren and sisters, we have called a conference of mission presidents from all over the world. We have met with these wonderful men and their wives earlier this week, and they have received instruction and counsel. I therefore feel that I should like to say a few words about our missionary responsibility as members of the church. Our mission as a church is to preach the gospel to all the world. That means every country, nationality, and people. In a letter to Mr. John Wentworth in March 1842, Joseph Smith prophesied as follows: no unhallowed hand can stop the work from progressing. The truth of God will go forth boldly, nobly, and independent till it has penetrated every continent, visited every clime, swept every country, and sounded in every ear, till the purposes of God shall be accomplished and the great Jehovah shall say the work is done. To appreciate the accelerated progress that the church has made in the last few decades, consider that it took 117 years for the church to reach its first million members, 16 years to reach its second million, 9 years its third million. But during President Kimball's administration, as president of the church, over 2 million people were added. Yet there is much to do before the work of God can be pronounced completed. Hearts of leaders of nations must be softened, doors of nations opened, false ideologies overcome, and the gospel presented to all of our Heavenly Father's children. As members of the Lord's Church, we must take missionary work more seriously. the Lord's commission to preach the gospel to every creature will never change in our dispensation. We have been greatly blessed with a material means, technology, and an inspired message to bring the gospel to all men. More is expected of us than any previous generation. Where much is given, much is required. Permit me to suggest some of the ways you can participate in this glorious endeavor to bring the gospel to all mankind. First, you can live the principles of the gospel. The Lord expects this of us. The Apostle Paul commanded, "Be thou an example of the believers in word, in conversation, in charity, in spirit, in faith, in purity." We are grateful that members of the church, for the most part, are striving to live the gospel and dealing justly with their fellow man. But are we not saddened and disappointed when church members are found guilty of taking advantage of others through business transactions, or are judged guilty of breaking the laws of God and man? As church members blessed with the truths of the gospel, the Lord expects us to be honest, morally clean, chaste, free from profanity and vulgarity, trustworthy and exemplary in all our conduct. The Lord said to church members of this dispensation as follows, "But inasmuch as they keep not my commandments and hearken not to observe all my words, the kingdoms of the world shall prevail against them. For they were set to be a light unto the world and the saviors of men. And inasmuch as they are not the saviors of men, they are as salt that has lost its savor and is henceforth good for nothing but to be cast out and trodden under the foot of man." One of our best missionary tools is the sterling example of members who live the gospel. This is what the Lord meant when he said to his church, "Zion must increase in beauty and in holiness. Zion must put on her beautiful garments." Second, we can prepare our sons to serve missions. President Kimball was once asked, "How many missionaries do you expect? How many do you need?" His answer, "All of them." "I am asking," said he, "for missionaries who have been carefully indoctrinated and trained through the family and the organizations of the church, and who come to the mission with a great desire." "I am speaking," he further stated, "that we start earlier and train our missionaries better."

Pay money and help, and help him serve, save for his mission, so that at 19 years of age, he is prepared and ready to fill an honorable mission. Every boy should have saved for his mission. How do you build in boys a great desire to serve? You do not wait until they are 19 years old to decide to serve a mission. Help them decide to go when they are 9, 10, or 11. The home is the seedbed for the preparation of young men. And every young man should be prepared in his home to serve. Early preparation consists of teaching a young boy how to pray, reading him stories from the Book of Mormon and other scriptures, having home evenings and giving him a portion of the lesson, teaching him principles of moral cleanliness, starting a savings account for his future mission, teaching him how to work, and providing opportunities to serve others. I know of families who always prayed in family prayer that their sons would be worthy to serve missions. This, they say, had a great effect on their sons. For our teenage young men and women, one of the best preparations for a mission is provided by the church through seminary and institute of religion classes. We hope you will urge your children to take part in this inspired program. Third, we can financially support the missionary program. Let me explain to you the challenge we face in the church. Many of our worthy young men who desire to serve missions are in other countries of the world. Most of these elders and sisters do not have the resources to support themselves for 2 years on a mission, and therefore must receive supplementary assistance. We have a general missionary fund in the church to which we all members are invited to contribute. Those who have received bounteously from the Lord can afford to give generously to the support of this program. Most adult members could contribute some each month, and by doing so, help prosper the missionary efforts throughout the world. Fourth, we can introduce our friends and neighbors to the missionaries. On January 2nd, 1831, the Lord said, "And again I say unto you, I give unto you a commandment, that every man, both elder, priest, teacher, and also member, go to with his might, with the labor of his hands, to prepare and accomplish the things which I have commanded. And let your preaching be the warning voice, every man to his neighbor, in mildness and meekness. Behold, I sent you out to testify and warn the people, and it becometh every man who hath been warned to warn his neighbor. Therefore, they are left without excuse, and their sins are upon their own heads," unquote. Our living prophet today has told us how this work is best accomplished. "We must involve the members of the church more effectively in missionary work," he said. "Member missionary work is the key to the future growth of the church.
And it is one of the great keys

0: to the individual growth of our members. We all share this great responsibility. We cannot avoid it. Let no man or woman think that because of where we live, or because of our place in society, or because of our occupation, our status, that we are exempt from this responsibility. Membership in the Lord's church is a gift and a blessing which the Lord has given us in mortality, and He expects us to share that blessing with those who do not have it. We also have a great obligation to love our neighbors. It is the second of the two great commandments. Many of our neighbors are not yet members of the church. We must be good neighbors. We must love all of our Father's children and associate with them. How I pray that we will be filled with the love of God for our fellow man. Fifth, we can participate in the missionary service by preparing for and serving a mission. One way couples can do this is to save and prepare to serve a mission together. Again, I state, we have need for select missionary couples. I repeat, we urge you to seriously consider serving a full-time mission. Some of your younger couples have your sons already on missions. Perhaps now is the time for you to prepare financially and otherwise for missionary service. Many couples have provided distinguished service and stability to various missions in the church. You can study the scriptures together, particularly the Book of Mormon. The Lord has said, "We are condemned if we do not remember the new covenant, even the Book of Mormon." Missionary service requires great faith. I know how difficult it is for older couples to decide to serve missions. I have two widowed sisters who went on a mission to England together. A brother just left for his third mission with his wife. Many couples can attest that their missionary service was among their happiest times together because they were completely dedicated to one purpose, missionary work. Yes, brothers and sisters, the field is white, all ready to harvest. And lo, he that thrusteth in his sickle with his might, the same layeth up in store, that he perisheth not, but bringeth salvation to his soul. I am grateful for the great missionary program of the church. My father's family consisted of 11 children. All 11 of us have filled missions. My wife also filled a mission and had the pleasure of her widowed mother serving with her for the last 6 months. When my father wrote home after he went on his mission, I remember, as the eldest son, the letters that he wrote from the mission field in the Midwest. There came into that home a spirit of missionary work that has never left it, for which I am humbly grateful. May God bless this great missionary program. May He bless each of us with the spirit of missionary work, prompted out of love for our fellow man. I testify, this work is true. and that the results of all of our efforts today will one day fill the world with wards, stakes, and many millions of our Father's children whose souls are saved in his kingdom. God bless us all as members of his church to share the gospel with others. In the name of Jesus Christ, amen.
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2: Love is the very essence of the gospel. 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
3: Lecture 2nd. Having shown in our previous lecture, faith itself, what it is, we shall proceed to show, secondly, the object on which it rests. We here observe that God is the only supreme governor and independent being in whom all fullness and perfection dwell, who is omnipotent, omnipresent, and omniscient, without beginning of days or end of life, and that in him every good gift and every good principle dwell, and that he is the Father of lights. In him the principle of faith dwells independently, and he is the object in whom the faith of all other rational and accountable beings center for life and salvation. In order to present this part of the subject in a clear and conspicuous point of light, it is necessary to go back and show the evidences which mankind have had and the foundation on which these evidences are or were based since the creation, to believe in the existence of a God. We do not mean those evidences which are manifested by the works of creation which we daily behold with our natural eyes. We are sensible that, after a revelation of Jesus Christ, the works of creation, throughout their vast forms and varieties, clearly exhibit his eternal power and Godhead. Romans 1:20. For the invisible things of him from the creation of the world are clearly seen, being understood by the things that are made, even his eternal power and Godhead. But we mean those evidences by which the first thoughts were suggested to the minds of men that there was a God who created all things. We shall now proceed to examine the situation of man at his first creation. Moses, the historian, has given us the following account of him in the first chapter of the book of Genesis, beginning with the 20th verse and closing with the 30th. We copy from the New Translation. And I, God, said unto mine only begotten, which was with me from the beginning, Let us make man in our image, after our likeness. And it was so. And I, God, said, Let them have dominion over the fishes of the sea, and over the fowl of the air, and over the cattle, and over all the earth, and over every creeping thing that creepeth upon the earth. And I, God, created man in mine own image. In the image of mine only begotten created I him. Male and female created I them. And I, God, blessed them, and said unto them, Be fruitful, and multiply, and replenish the earth, and subdue it. And have dominion over the fish of the sea, and over the fowl of the air, and over every living thing that moveth upon the earth. And I, God, said unto man, Behold, I have given you every herb bearing seed, which is upon the face of all the earth, and every tree in the which shall be the fruit of a tree yielding seed. To you it shall be for meat. Again, Genesis 2:15-17, 19-20. And I, the Lord God, took the man, and put him into the garden of Eden, to dress it and to keep it. And I, the Lord God, commanded the man, saying, Of every tree of the garden thou mayest freely eat, but of the tree of the knowledge of good and evil thou shalt not eat of it. Nevertheless, thou mayest choose for thyself, for it is given unto thee. But remember that I forbid it, for in the day thou eatest thereof thou shalt surely die. And out of the ground I, the Lord God, formed every beast of the field, and every fowl of the air, and commanded that they should come unto Adam, to see what he would call them. And whatsoever Adam called every living creature, that should be the name thereof. And Adam gave names to all cattle, and to the fowl of the air, and to every beast of the field. From the foregoing, we learn man's situation at his first creation, the knowledge with which he was endowed, and the high and exalted station in which he was placed, Lord or governor of all things on earth, and at the same time enjoying communion and intercourse with his Maker, without a veil to separate between. We shall next proceed to examine the account given of his fall, and of his being driven out of the Garden of Eden, and from the presence of the Lord. Moses proceeds, "And they, Adam and Eve, heard the voice of the Lord God as they were walking in the garden in the cool of the day. And Adam and his wife went to hide themselves from the presence of the Lord God amongst the trees of the garden. And I, the Lord God, called unto Adam and said unto him, Where goest thou? And he said, I heard thy voice in the garden, and I was afraid, because I beheld that I was naked, and I hid myself. And I, the Lord God, said unto Adam, Who told thee that thou wast naked? Hast thou eaten of the tree whereof I commanded thee that thou shouldst not eat? If so, thou shouldst surely die. And the man said, The woman whom thou gavest me, and commanded that she should remain with me, gave me of the fruit of the tree, and I did eat. And I, the Lord God, said unto the woman, What is this thing which thou hast done? And the woman said, The serpent beguiled me, and I did eat. And again the Lord said unto the woman, I will greatly multiply thy sorrow and thy conception. In sorrow thou shalt bring forth children, and thy desire shall be to thy husband, and he shall rule over thee. And unto Adam I, the Lord God, said, Because thou hast hearkened unto the voice of thy wife, and hast eaten of the fruit of the tree of which I commanded thee, saying, Thou shalt not eat of it, cursed shall be the ground for thy sake. In sorrow shalt thou eat of it all the days of thy life. Thorns also and thistles shall it bring forth to thee, and thou shalt eat of the herb of the field. By the sweat of thy face shalt thou eat bread, until thou shalt return unto the ground. For thou shalt surely die. For out of it wast thou taken. For dust thou wast, and unto dust shalt thou return. This was immediately followed by the fulfillment of what was previously said. Man was driven or sent out of Eden. Two important items are shown from the former quotations. First, after man was created, he was not left without intelligence or understanding to wander in darkness and spend an existence in ignorance and doubt on the great and important point which affected his happiness, as to the real fact by whom he was created, or unto whom he was amenable for his conduct. God conversed with him face to face. In his presence he was permitted to stand, and from his own mouth he was permitted to receive instruction. He heard his voice, walked before him, and gazed upon his glory, while intelligence burst upon his understanding and enabled him to give names to the vast assemblage of his Maker's works. Secondly, we have seen that though man did transgress, his transgression did not deprive him of the previous knowledge with which he was endowed relative to the existence and glory of his Creator. For no sooner did he hear his voice than he sought to hide himself from his presence. Having shown then, in the first instance, that God began to converse with man immediately after he breathed into his nostrils the breath of life, and that he did not cease to manifest himself to him, even after his fall, we shall next proceed to show that, though he was cast out from the Garden of Eden, his knowledge of the existence of God was not lost, neither did God cease to manifest his will unto him.
4: We now present Saints, the story of the Church of Jesus Christ in the Latter Days. A New Narrative History, Volume 1, The Standard of Truth.
5: Chapter 30, Fight Like Angels. The afternoon of October 30th, 1838, was crisp and pleasant at Hans Mill, a small settlement in Caldwell County. Children played beneath a blue sky on the banks of Shoal Creek. Women washed clothes at the river and prepared meals. Some men were in the fields gathering crops for the winter, while others worked in the mills along the river. Amanda Smith sat in a tent while her daughters Elvira and Hortensia played nearby. Her husband Warren was at the blacksmith shop with their three young sons, Willard, Sardius, and Alma. The Smiths were only passing through Hans Mill. They belonged to the company of poor saints who had left Kirtland earlier that summer. One problem after another had delayed the family's journey, forcing them to separate from the others. Most of the company had already arrived in Far West, and Amanda and Warren were anxious to move on. As Amanda rested in the tent, she saw a flicker of movement outside and froze. A group of armed men, their faces blackened, were descending on the settlement. Like other saints in the area, Amanda had worried about mob attacks. Before stopping at Hans Mill, her small company had been accosted by men who raided their wagons, confiscated their weapons, and placed them under guard for 3 days before releasing them. When her company arrived at Hans Mill, local leaders had assured them that the settlement was safe. David Evans, the leader of the saints there, had made a truce with their neighbors, who said they wanted to live peacefully with the saints. But as a precaution, he had posted guards around the settlement. Now danger was upon the saints at Hans Mill. Snatching up her little girls, Amanda ran to the woods by the mill pond. She heard the crack of gunfire behind her, and a volley of bullets whistled past her and the others scrambling for the trees. Near the blacksmith shop, David waved his hat and shouted for a ceasefire. The mob ignored him and continued to advance, firing again at the fleeing saints. Clinging to her daughters, Amanda ran down into a ravine as more bullets flew past her. When she reached the bottom, she and the girls hurried across a plank bridging the pond and started up a hill on the other side. Mary Steadwell, a woman running next to her, raised her hands to the mob and begged for peace. The mob fired again, and a bullet ripped through her hand. Amanda shouted for Mary to take cover behind a fallen tree. She and her daughters ran deeper into the woods and ducked behind some bushes on the other side of the hill. Out of sight from the mob, Amanda pulled her girls close and listened as shots echoed throughout the settlement. When the shooting began, Amanda's 6-year-old son Alma and his older brother Sardius followed their father into the blacksmith shop, where the saints had stored what few guns they owned. Inside, dozens of men were trying desperately to fend off the attackers, using the shop as a fort. Those who had guns fired at the mob through gaps in the log walls. Terrified, Alma and Sardius crawled under the blacksmith bellows with another young boy. The mob outside surrounded the shop and closed in on the saints. Some men rushed out the door, shouting for peace, but withering fire from the mob cut them down. Alma stayed hidden beneath the bellows as the gunfire grew louder and more intense. The mob pressed in around the shop, thrust their guns through the gaps in the walls, and fired into the men at close range. One after another, the saints fell to the ground with bullet holes in their chests, arms, and thighs. From under the bellows, Alma could hear men groaning in pain. The mob soon stormed the entrance, firing at more men as they tried to escape. 3 bullets struck the boy hiding beside Alma, and his body went limp. One man caught sight of Alma and fired at him, blasting a gaping wound in his hip. Another man spotted Sardius and dragged him outside. He shoved the muzzle of his gun roughly against the 10-year-old's head and pulled the trigger, killing him instantly. One of the mob turned his head away. "It was a damned shame to kill those little boys," he said. "Nits make lice," replied another. Unaware of the governor's extermination order, the saints in Far West held out hope that Boggs would send help before mobs laid siege to their town. When they saw an approaching army of about 250 troops in the distance on October 30th, joy swept over them. Finally, they thought the governor had sent the state militia to protect them. Commanding the force was General Alexander Doniphan, who had helped the saints in the past. General Doniphan formed his troops into a line opposite the Saints' forces, positioned just outside Far West, and the Saints hoisted a white flag of truce. The general was still waiting for written orders from the governor, but he and his troops had not come to protect Far West. They were there to subdue the Saints. Although he knew the Saints' forces outnumbered the Missouri troops, George Hinkle, the Latter-day Saint in charge of the Caldwell County Regiment, grew uneasy and commanded his troops to retreat. As the men fell back, Joseph rode up through their ranks, confused by George's order. "Retreat?" he exclaimed. "Where in the name of God shall we retreat to?" He told the men to return to the field and reform their lines. Messengers from the Missouri militia then approached the Saints with orders to ensure the safe removal of Adam Leitner and his family from the town. Adam was not a member of the church, but he was married to 20-year-old Mary Rollins, the young woman who had rescued pages of the Book of Commandments from a mob years before in Independence. Adam and Mary were summoned from Far West along with Adam's sister Lydia and her husband John Clemenson. When they learned what the soldiers wanted, Mary turned to Lydia and asked her what she thought they should do. "We will do as you say," Lydia said. Mary asked the messengers if the women and children in Far West could leave before the attack. "No," they responded. "Will you let my mother's family go out?" Mary asked. "The governor's orders were that no one but your two families should go," she was told. "If that is the case, I refuse to go," said Mary. "Where they die, I will die, for I am a full-blooded Mormon and I am not ashamed to own it." "Think of your husband and child," the messenger said. "He can go and take the child with him if he wants to," Mary said, "but I will suffer with the rest." As the messengers were leaving, Joseph rode up to them and said, "Go tell that army to retreat in 5 minutes or we'll give them hell." The militiamen rode back to their line, and soon the Missouri troops retreated to their main camp. Later that day, 1,800 more troops arrived under the command of General Samuel Lucas, who had been a leader in driving the Saints from Jackson County 5 years earlier. There were no more than 300 armed Saints in Far West, but they were determined to defend their families and homes. The prophet gathered the Saints' forces to the town square and told them to prepare for battle. "Fight like angels," Joseph said. He believed that if the Missouri militia attacked, the Lord would send the Saints two angels for every man they lacked. But the prophet did not want to go on the offensive. That night, the Saints piled up anything they could, making a barricade that stretched a mile and a half along the city's eastern, southern, and western borders. While men wedged fence rails between house logs and wagons, women gathered supplies in anticipation of an attack. Guards stood watch all night. At Hahn's Mill, 11-year-old Willard Smith, Amanda Smith's oldest son, emerged from behind a large tree near the mill pond and crept to the blacksmith shop. When the attack began, he had tried to stay with his father and brothers, but he had been unable to push his way into the shop and instead took cover behind a woodpile. As the mob spread out and discovered his location, he had moved from house to house, dodging bullets as he ran, until the mob left the settlement. At the blacksmith shop, Willard found his father's lifeless body slumped over in the doorway. He saw the body of his brother Sardius, whose head had been horribly mutilated from the gunshot. Other bodies, more than a dozen, lay heaped on the floor inside the shop. Willard searched among them and found his brother Alma. The boy lay limp and motionless in the dirt, but he was still breathing. His trousers were covered in blood where he had been shot. Willard gathered Alma in his arms and carried him outside. He saw their mother coming toward them from the woods. "They have killed my little Alma," Amanda cried when she saw them. "No, mother," Willard said, "but father and Sardius are dead." He carried his brother to their camp and carefully laid him down. The mob had ransacked the tent, sliced open the mattresses, and scattered the straw. Amanda smoothed out the straw as best she could and covered it with clothing to make a bed for Alma. She then cut off his trousers to see the damage. The wound was raw and ghastly. The hip joint was entirely gone. Amanda had no idea how to help him. Perhaps she could send Willard for help, but where would he go? Through the thin fabric of her tent, Amanda could hear the groans of the wounded and the weeping of saints who had lost husbands and fathers, sons and brothers. Anyone who might be able to help her was already tending to someone else or grieving. She knew she would have to rely on God. When Alma regained consciousness, Amanda asked him if he thought the Lord could make him a new hip. Alma said he did, if she thought so. Amanda gathered her three other children around Alma. "O my heavenly Father," she prayed, "thou seest my poor wounded boy and knowest my inexperience. O heavenly Father, direct me what to do." She finished her prayer and heard a voice direct her actions. The family's fire still smoldered outside, and she quickly mixed its ashes with water to make lye. She soaked a clean cloth in the solution and gently washed Alma's wound, repeating the procedure over and over until the wound was clean. She then sent Willard to gather roots from an elm tree. When he returned, Amanda ground the roots to a pulp and folded them into a poultice. She placed the poultice on Alma's wound and wrapped it with linen. "Now you lie like that and don't move," she told her son, "and the Lord will make you another hip." Once she knew he was asleep and the other children were safe in the tent, Amanda stepped outside and wept. The next morning, October 31st, George Hinkle and other leaders of the Saints Militia met with General Doniphan under a white flag of truce. Doniphan had still not received the governor's orders, but he knew they authorized the extermination of the Saints. Any talk of peace, he explained, would have to wait until he saw the orders. He also told George that General Lucas, the Saints' old enemy, was now in command of the militia forces. Returning to Far West, George reported what he had learned to Joseph. Around this time, messengers from Hans Mill arrived with news of the massacre. 17 people had been killed and more than a dozen wounded. Both reports sickened Joseph. The conflict with the Missourians had escalated beyond raids and minor skirmishes. If mobs and militias breached the Saints' barricade, the people in Far West could suffer the same fate as those at Hans Mill. "Beg like a dog for peace," Joseph urged George. The prophet said he would rather die or go to prison for 20 years than have the Saints massacred. Later that day, the governor's orders came, and George and other militia leaders arranged to meet with General Lucas on a hill near Far West. The general arrived in the afternoon and read the extermination order aloud. The Saints were shocked. Far West, they knew, was surrounded by almost 3,000 Missouri militiamen, most of them hungry for a fight. All Lucas had to do was sound the order and his troops would overrun the city. Yet the general said that he and his troops were willing to show some mercy if the Saints turned over their leaders, surrendered their arms, and agreed to sell their land and leave the state for good. He gave George 1 hour to agree to the terms. Otherwise, nothing would stop his troops from annihilating the Saints. George returned to Far West that evening, unsure if Joseph would commit to the terms. As commander of the Caldwell County Militia, George had the authority to negotiate with the enemy. Yet Joseph wanted him to consult with the First Presidency before agreeing to any proposals from the state troops. With time running out and the Missouri militia poised to strike the town, George told Joseph that General Lucas wanted to speak with him and other church leaders about ending the conflict. Eager to place the Saints out of danger, Joseph agreed to talk under a flag of truce. Although he was not a member of the militia, Joseph wanted to do whatever he could to resolve the conflict. He and George left Far West shortly before sundown with Sidney Rigdon, Parley Pratt, Lyman White, and George Robinson. Halfway to the Missouri camp, they saw General Lucas riding out to meet them with several soldiers and a cannon. Joseph assumed they were coming to escort them safely to the Missouri camp. The general halted his horse in front of the men and ordered his troops to surround them. George Hinkle stepped up to the general and said, "These are the prisoners I agreed to deliver up." General Lucas drew his sword. "Gentlemen," he said, "you are my prisoners." The Missouri troops erupted into shrill war whoops and closed in on the captives. Joseph was stunned. What had George done? The prophet's confusion turned to anger, and he demanded to speak to Lucas, but the general ignored him and rode away. The troops marched Joseph and the other men to the Missouri camp. A crowd of soldiers greeted them with vicious threats and insults. As Joseph and his friends passed through their lines, the men howled triumphantly and spat in their faces and on their clothes. General Lucas placed Joseph and his friends under heavy guard and forced them to sleep on the cold ground. Their days as free men were over. They were now prisoners of war.
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8: I'm grateful to be here. When I first found out I would have the opportunity to speak to you today, I felt very excited, but at the same time, very humbled. I spent a lot of time thinking about what I could share, and I hope the Spirit speaks to you directly through my message. In the Book of Mormon, Lehi gives a blessing to each of his sons before he passes away that helps them to see their strengths and eternal potential. I am the youngest of 8 children, and this past year, I've been the only child at home for the first time. Not having my siblings close by or always having someone to talk to has been hard for me. There have been nights when I felt very lonely. I'm grateful for my parents who have tried their best to help me. An example of this is when my dad offered to give me a priesthood blessing of comfort during a particularly challenging time. After his blessing, things didn't change right away, but I was able to feel peace and love from my Heavenly Father and from my dad. I feel blessed to have a worthy father who can provide priesthood blessings whenever I need them and who helps me to see my strengths and internal potential just as Lehi did when he blessed his children. Regardless of your circumstances, you can always have access to priesthood blessings through family members, friends, ministering brothers, priesthood leaders, and a Heavenly Father that will never fail you. You can receive the blessings of the priesthood. Elder Neil L. Anderson said, "The blessings of the priesthood are infinitely greater than the one who is asked to administer the gift. As we are worthy, the ordinances of the priesthood enrich our lives." Don't hesitate to ask for a blessing when you need extra guidance. It is in our difficult moments that we need the Spirit to help us the most. No one is perfect, and we all experience hardships. Some of us might suffer with anxiety, depression, addiction, or the feelings that we are not enough. Priesthood blessings can help us overcome these challenges and receive peace as we move forward into the future. I hope that we strive to live worthy of receiving these blessings. Another way the priesthood blesses us is through patriarchal blessings. I have learned to turn to my patriarchal blessing whenever I feel sad or lonely. My blessing helps me to see my potential and the specific plan God has for me. It comforts me and helps me to see beyond my earthly perspective. It reminds me of my gifts and of the blessings I will receive if I live worthy. It also helps me to remember and feel at peace that God will provide answers and open doors for me at exactly the right moment when I need it most. Patriarchal blessings help us to return to live with our Heavenly Father. I know patriarchal blessings come from God and can help us turn our weaknesses into strengths. It isn't a message from a fortune teller. These blessings tell us what we need to hear. They're like a liahona for each one of us. When we put God first and have faith in Him, He will lead us through our own wilderness. Just like God blessed Joseph Smith with the priesthood so that the blessings of the gospel could be restored, we can receive the blessings of the gospel in our lives through the priesthood. Each week, we are given the privilege and opportunity of taking the sacrament. Through this priesthood ordinance, we have the Spirit to always be with us, which can cleanse and purify us. If we feel the need to eliminate something from our lives, reach out to a trusted leader who can help you get on the right path. Your leaders can help you to access the full power of the atonement of Jesus Christ. Thanks to the priesthood, we can also receive the blessings of the ordinance of the temple. Ever since I've been able to enter the temple, I've made it a goal and priority to attend regularly. By taking the time and making the sacrifices necessary to be closer to my Heavenly Father in His holy house, I've been blessed with receiving revelation and promptings that have really helped me throughout my life. Through the priesthood, we can be lifted. The priesthood brings light into our world. Elder Robert D. Hells said, "Without the power of the priesthood, the whole earth would be utterly wasted. There'd be no light, no hope, only darkness." God is cheering for us. He wants us to return to Him. He knows us personally. He knows you. He loves us. He's always aware of us and blesses us even when we feel we don't deserve it. He knows what we need and when we need it. "Ask, and it shall be given you. Seek, and ye shall find. Knock, and it shall be opened unto you. For everyone that asketh, receiveth. And he that seeketh, findeth. And to him that knocketh, it shall be opened." If you don't already have a testimony about the priesthood, I encourage you to pray and to know for yourself of its power. Then read the scriptures to hear God's words. I know that if we make an effort to experience the power of God's priesthood in our lives, we will be blessed. In the name of Jesus Christ, amen.
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9: Digital only, to guide us in these latter days, by Paul V. Johnson of the 70. From a BYU Hawaii devotional given February 18th, 2020. Following the prophets will always lead to promised blessings and personal growth. As we make our way through life's challenges, guidance from prophets becomes precious to us. We see great blessings as we follow direction from prophets. I remember a very significant example that occurred less than 3 weeks after my wife Jill and I were married. We attended a devotional where the president of the church at the time, Spencer W. Kimball, spoke about marriage. It seemed as if he was speaking directly to us. That one talk helped us set some patterns as we began our marriage and family, and it has helped us avoid the pitfalls the Lord inspired him to warn against. I have reflected over the years how blessed we were to receive that guidance at such a crucial time for us. Now, 47 years later, we are still being blessed because of that counsel we received as a young married couple. When we follow the prophet, we are blessed. I am sure each of you could relate experiences when you have been blessed by following the prophet. Following what the prophets are inspired to teach doesn't guarantee we won't be ridiculed or persecuted, or that we won't face other difficulties because of our obedience. But our willingness to obey does eventually bring peace in this world and eternal life in the world to come. Nephi and a portion of Lehi's and Ishmael's families who followed Lehi's teachings faced significant challenges, but they ended up living after the manner of happiness in the promised land. Waiting and believing in future promised blessings can be a challenge in a day when we get frustrated if a computer search takes more than 0.62 seconds. When societies start to drift, many reject the counsel of prophets. When I was younger, I wondered why people in the Book of Mormon would ever reject the prophets. It almost seemed crazy to me. Couldn't they see what the results would be? How could people get to a point where they would reject the prophets' messages and even reject and hate the prophets themselves? Several years ago, I decided to study reactions to messages from prophets. Sometimes people rejected the prophets because they were jealous of them and their power. In the book of 3 Nephi, when Nephi was ministering with great power, they were angry with him, even because he had greater power than they. The people even saw Nephi raise his brother from the dead, and the people saw it and did witness of it, and they were angry with him because of his power. When Thomas Marsh came back to the church after his disaffection, he explained what happened. I must have lost the Spirit of the Lord out of my heart. I became jealous of the prophet and overlooked everything that was right and spent all my time in looking for the evil. I thought I saw a beam in Brother Joseph's eye, but it was nothing but a mote, and my own eye was filled with the beam. I got mad and I wanted everybody else to be mad. I talked with Brother Brigham Young and Brother Heber C. Kimball, and I wanted them to be mad like myself. And I saw that they were not mad, and I got madder still because they were not. Brother Brigham Young, with a cautious look, said, Are you the leader of the church, Brother Thomas? I answered, No. Well then, said he, why do you not let that alone? There are other reasons people have failed to follow the counsel of prophets. One of the most common is that prophets testify of people's sins and preach repentance. This doesn't sit well with many people. Before the first verse of the Book of Mormon, in the brief introduction Nephi gives to the first book of Nephi, we see this theme emerge. Nephi writes, The Lord warns Lehi to depart out of the land of Jerusalem, because he prophesieth unto the people concerning their iniquity, and they seek to destroy his life. This pattern is repeated in the scriptures. Most of us don't want to hear that we are doing something wrong. We don't like to be corrected. This becomes more of a challenge as society moves further and further from the teachings and commandments of God. In a righteous society, people drifting into sin become outliers. But in a society that ignores or rejects the teachings of the Lord, those who adhere to the commandments become the outliers, and they come under strong pressure. In the Book of Mormon, those societies that were most steeped in false philosophies and sin, such as the people of King Noah, the people of Ammonihah, or the Zoramites, were most likely to react negatively to the messages of prophets. As society drifts, the great and spacious building exerts a stronger influence on individuals. It seems closer and larger. The mocking seems more intense and more pointed. There seem to be more fingers pointing, and this is because there are. The pressure is on us, not only to turn away from the path and the fruit of the tree, but to join in mocking and attacking those trying to stay on the path. What did it take for those societies to get to the point where they would reject the prophets and even thirst for their blood? How did the false philosophies and doctrines become embedded in the hearts of the people? What factors enabled them to move from humility to pride, and from obedience to belligerence? This is maybe a topic for another time. As we look at these societies and individuals who turn from the prophets and from the Lord, we can see the results in hindsight. The city of Ammonihah was destroyed in one day. The people of Noah were put in bondage and many were killed. The Zoramites were upset that some of the poor among them, who had accepted the gospel, were warmly received in the land of Jershon. This triggered their joining in a war against the Nephite nation. We make a personal choice to follow the prophet or not. We each have the choice to follow the prophet, no matter the state of the particular society in which we live. We may feel pressure from society to ignore or even reject the prophet's message, but we still retain the ability to choose. If we keep our covenants and stay close to the Lord, it will be much easier for us to follow the prophet. We will have the Spirit to both guide us and strengthen our resolve to submit our will to that of the Lord. And then we are recipients of the Lord's blessings. I was in a conversation a few years ago about a certain topic that has some political ramifications, but the topic hasn't really been addressed by the church or the prophet. The person made a comment that if the prophet ever asked us to do what we were discussing, this person would not do it, and for him, it would mean that the prophet was no longer a true prophet. I was taken aback and thought that was a very rash decision. But after the conversation, I wondered, was there something that I felt strongly enough about, or that society's current trends were so powerfully against, that could cause me to reject the prophet? When a prophet's counsel clashes with our personal feelings, desires, or convictions, or when that counsel opposes widely held views of society, what is our reaction? Joseph Smith said, I have tried for a number of years to get the minds of the saints prepared to receive the things of God. But we frequently see some of them, after suffering all they have for the work of God, will fly to pieces like glass as soon as anything comes that is contrary to their traditions. They cannot stand the fire at all. President Henry B. Eyring, second counselor in the First Presidency, spoke about responding to counsel from prophets. When the words of prophets seem repetitive, that should rivet our attention and fill our hearts with gratitude to live in such a blessed time. Looking for the path to safety in the counsel of prophets makes sense to those with strong faith. When a prophet speaks, those with little faith may think that they hear only a wise man giving good advice. Then if his counsel seems comfortable and reasonable, squaring with what they want to do, they take it. If it does not, they consider it either faulty advice, or they see their circumstances as justifying their being an exception to the counsel. Those without faith may think that they hear only men seeking to exert influence for some selfish motive. The failure to take prophetic counsel lessens our power to take inspired counsel in the future. Every time that I have listened to the counsel of prophets, felt it confirmed in prayer, and then followed it, I have found that I moved towards safety. Sometimes we will receive counsel that we cannot understand, or that seems not to apply to us, even after careful prayer and thought. Don't discard the counsel, but hold it close. If someone you trusted handed you what appeared to be nothing more than sand with the promise that it contained gold, you might wisely hold it in your hand a while, shaking it gently. Every time I have done that with counsel from a prophet, after a time, the gold flakes have begun to appear, and I have been grateful. Blind guides trying to separate us from Jesus Christ. After Samuel the Lamanite described to the people how they had rejected the prophets and listened instead to others who taught them to walk after the pride of their eyes and do whatsoever their heart desired, he asked two penetrating questions. How long will ye suffer yourselves to be led by foolish and blind guides? And how long will ye choose darkness rather than light? No one would admit they wanted to be led by blind guides. Those who had been misled would not have labeled those who taught them the false philosophies as blind guides. In fact, it's likely that those who did the misleading were often viewed as enlightened, forward-looking, brilliant, and socially aware. I wonder how some of those blind guides from the Book of Mormon would fit in today. Think of Sherem, who was learned and had a perfect knowledge of the language of the people so he could use much flattery. With his command of the language, it's certain he would take the Twitter world by storm. He would have many catchy, clever tweets that would be retweeted because he knew just how to turn a phrase or place a barb. With Nehor's great strength, costly apparel, and appeal to the people, he would garner a huge following on Instagram, modeling the good life without the constraints of commandments and use his pattern of bearing down on the church and its teachings. And Korihor would have millions of subscribers to his YouTube channel, where he would have the freedom to make fun of believers and teach things that were pleasing to the carnal mind. He would rise up in great swelling words and revile against the prophets and leaders of the church. He would gather more subscribers as his message got out that whatsoever a man did was no crime. Of course, the underlying current of all their communications would be that there is no Christ. Their teachings are not so modern or original. They are plagiarized from the author of lies. Even Korihor finally admitted that the devil taught him what to say. When individuals or societies separate themselves from the teachings of the Lord, which come through the prophets, they look for alternate teachings that allow them to live the way they want, without that pesky guilt. Elder Jeffrey R. Holland of the Quorum of the Twelve Apostles explained, "Sadly enough, my young friends, it is a characteristic of our age that if people want any gods at all, they want them to be gods who do not demand much. Comfortable gods, smooth gods, who not only don't rock the boat, but don't even row it. Gods who pat us on the head, make us giggle, then tell us to run along and pick marigolds. Blind and foolish guides will never lead us to the joys and blessings the Lord would have us receive. As we follow the prophets, we need to be willing to stand up for what is right in the face of scorn and persecution, even if it is not popular. Prophets beckon us to come to the Savior. While blind guides and the scorn of the world try to lead us away from God and His blessings, prophets beckon us to come to the Savior. Prophets don't try to convince us to worship them, but beckon us to worship and draw nearer to our Heavenly Father and His Son, Jesus Christ. A few years ago, Jill and I were speaking with President Russell M. Nelson. He asked us if we would be willing to accept a different assignment. President Nelson has always been so kind to us and has treated Jill with great love and respect. After he asked the question about our willingness, Jill said, "We'd do anything for you, President Nelson." He immediately responded, "Do it for him." This was striking for both Jill and me. He taught us a great lesson. President Nelson wanted us to have the proper motives and to keep our eyes where they should be directed. When we are guided by the prophets, we actually follow the counsel because of Him, the Savior. His grace is sufficient for each of us. Conclusion. We know of President Nelson's own willingness to follow prophets throughout his life. He gave up a prestigious career opportunity as a result of counsel from the prophet. As a very busy surgeon with a large family, he studied Chinese because the prophet made a comment about needing members of the church who could speak Chinese. We know that when President Thomas S. Monson asked the church members to study the Book of Mormon, President Nelson dove right in. What would the church or the world be like if each of us were as willing to follow the prophet as President Nelson has been? I know that there are tremendous blessings as we follow the guidance the Lord gives through His prophets. If what they say clashes with current trends in society, let's have the courage to follow, sustain, and defend. It won't always lead to smooth sailing, but it will always lead to promised blessings and personal growth.
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11: I'm Sharon Eubank, a member of the Relief Society General Board, and today we're discussing the purposes of Relief Society. Joining me in the studio are the Relief Society General Presidency, Sister Julie B. Beck, Sister Sylvia H. Allred, and Sister Barbara Thompson. Thank you for joining us.
12: Oh, Sharon, thanks for inviting us.
13: We're grateful to be here.
11: I know as a presidency that all of you have thought during your time about why Relief Society exists. Why do we have Relief Society in the Restored Church? And what's the purpose of having Relief Society? I wonder if you could talk a little bit about that.
12: This was foundational in our presidency as we were beginning. We were given a history of Relief Society to study and think about. And out of that, we distilled the purposes of Relief Society. We thought we need to be able to enunciate what that is clearly for a global church. So after studying hours and reading 1,000 pages, I think, of Relief Society history, we went to the First Presidency and said, we think this is what our work is. We think that the purpose of Relief Society, as established by the Lord, is to help women prepare for the blessings of eternal life. And they do this as they increase faith and personal righteousness, strengthen families and homes, and seek out and help others who are in need. When we presented that to the First Presidency, President Hinckley pounded the table and he said, "You didn't need a handbook, you figured it out." So that was a great endorsement from him to help us stay on that path. We knew that the work is accomplished in a variety of ways, that Relief Society organizes women to do things, that we teach them, we inspire them, we watch over and strengthen them in meetings, in visiting teaching and service. But knowing that the purpose of Relief Society was to prepare us for eternal life as we increased our faith in Jesus Christ and His restored gospel, as we increased our own worthiness and righteousness, as we strengthened families and homes, not just our own, but all families and defended family, as we looked after Heavenly Father's children, we would be lined up behind the Lord's purposes and the purpose of His called leaders.
13: Well, and let's remember that when the prophet Joseph organized the Relief Society, he told the sisters that the purpose of this organization was not only to help the poor and the needy, but to save souls. That means helping the women of the church to prepare to receive the blessings of eternal life as they prepared to make and keep covenants in the temple.
11: I'm glad you brought that up, Sister Thompson. I've heard you talk a lot about when the Relief Society was formed and the School of the Prophets had been instituted for men, Joseph Smith had a specific reason why he wanted to gather the women in this Relief Society organization. Would you tell just a little bit about your feelings about that early?

0: what our blessings are. I think that he really wanted to prepare women to receive the blessings of the temple. And that, of course, the blessings of the temple are in and through everything Sister Beck just mentioned about the purposes of Relief Society. Those three things that we talked about, increasing faith and personal righteousness, strengthening families and homes, and seeking out and caring for others, that is all an integral part of the covenants we make in the temple. So I think Joseph Smith wanted the women to understand this broader vision of the work that they were called to do, that we were called to do.
1: Sisters, when we were starting out, one of the things we read were the transcription of the minutes of those early meetings in Nauvoo. And I know, Sister Thompson, you've mentioned how important those have been in your life. And Sister Allred, as you have had your experience more in the international church and the developing church, maybe you can talk about how important those early instructions of Joseph Smith were in helping us know what the purpose of Relief Society was.
2: I joined the church in the emerging church, where the branch was a very small branch. And my experience in Relief Society was not what a typical LDS woman who grows up in the church. So my knowledge was very limited about church history. But I remember in learning about how the Relief Society was organized and that it was had a divine purpose, that it was inspired by the Lord, and the expectations the Lord has for the women of the church in participating in building up his kingdom. And I remember paying a lot of attention to what was said at the beginnings of the church, of the organization of the Relief Society. And I remember the quotes very clearly. I used to even memorize them and to use them in the celebrations of anniversaries of Relief Society, because that was the only material I had. We didn't have access to any other kinds of books except for the church-published manuals. And to me, it gave me an insight into the divine purposes of the Relief Society, and it made me just develop great love for that organization.
0: I was thrilled when I read the statements of the prophet Joseph Smith, how he said that if you live up to your privileges, the angels cannot be restrained from being your associates. That always thrills me and humbles me to know that Heavenly Father placed that trust in us as his daughters. I think it's a good example of his love for us. I was thrilled when I read the words that Emma Smith said about how we are going to do something extraordinary, and that when we see, well, she said a ship was on the shore and needed help, we're there. We expect pressing calls, and I think that that's what we do today, that our adversity or our trials, our challenges may be in different forms than they were in those days, but we expect pressing calls, and we will perform in extraordinary ways, I believe, as sisters in the gospel. I love the statement that Joseph Smith said about how he has something better for the Relief Society than the Constitution that Eliza R. Snow wrote. He said that you will be patterned after the priesthood, under the priesthood and by the pattern of the priesthood. And what a great blessing that is to us. That just makes me feel quite special as a daughter of God.
3: You have just talked about the purposes of Relief Society, that they are increasing faith and personal righteousness and strengthening families and homes and seeking out and providing for people who need help and relief. Would you, in all of the travels that you each take on behalf of the Relief Society, can you describe instances when you've seen women fulfilling those purposes in their lives, people that you've met here or someplace else?
1: I'd like to share one example, and I think it will be difficult in this story to pull out where the faith is, where the strengthening of families is, where the relief is, because they really, when they're operating correctly, interweave and are almost inseparable. But I went down to southern Peru, where they suffered a devastating earthquake a couple of years ago in the city of Pisco and another city nearby called Chincha. These are places where the church is established and we have stake

0: but almost every building in those communities were leveled by the force of the earthquake. There I met the Stake Relief Society president, who had been asked to help organize a lot of the relief that happened after that earthquake. She was integral in helping establish the tent city that went up around the church, pulling people together, identifying who was missing, who had lost family members. Almost everyone knew or was closely connected with someone who had died in that earthquake. It was very devastating. She helped organize the sisters to prepare meals and distribute the relief items that came. And it was a tremendous physical labor besides faith labor. It called upon her personal faith and resources time and time again. Once people got established and sort of recovering from the initial shock of the earthquake, she didn't feel that that was enough for a relief society to do. So she started organizing the sisters to look out around the wider community in the city to other people who weren't members of the church and what they needed. She thought of the babies citywide in a large city who had lost everything, and she organized the sisters to prepare baby blankets for every child that had lost everything. They gave free haircuts. They gave cookies classes for people to know how to use the relief items that were being delivered to them. Lots of community outreach things. And then as they became more and more established and the cleanup happened and people started building homes, then she started working on the economy and how sisters were going to support themselves and build back their family economies and their personal lives. I was so impressed with this sister, how she thought of the big vision, not just of the immediate relief, but the long-term care that people needed, and then organized in a very faith-based, strong way the effort that was needed to really pull together an entire city. She was working in the direction of a stake president. She had priesthood leaders, but the vision of what the sisters could do came from the Lord through her. I was impressed and changed from meeting her.
1: I'll share a couple of stories of what I have seen. A sister, Sister Anderson, was assigned to visit this sister. And soon after the first visit, she felt that this sister was going to need help in improving her literacy. And that would also help her family. But she also knew that to give her effective help, it was going to need more than one visit a month. So she had to pray about it to see what she could do. And she did. She committed herself to help this sister because she wanted the help too in her own personal skills in literacy. But she also helped strengthen that family as their mother improved those skills. And I'll tell you a story about how sometimes the sisters rally to the help when that call to help comes to them. My daughter Becky in Phoenix, Arizona, had just had a baby, and she had just gotten home from the hospital, and she received the call from a sister who had relied on her to help her in the past, and she didn't know that she had just gotten home from the hospital with a new baby, and she asked her and told her, crying, that she was in a really bad financial situation, and that she needed to do something to raise some money for her family. And so she said, the only thing I can do is I could make tamales, but I don't know who would want to buy them. Could you help me find people who want to buy them? My daughter immediately got on the phone, and she started calling the sisters of the Relief Society, and not only in her ward, but in her stake, whoever she knew.
0: We should say that Becky was the president.
1: Yeah, Becky was the Relief Society president, and that's why this sister had felt confident that she could help her. But she started calling not only the sisters in the ward who might not have had the possibility of helping, but she called anybody she knew in the stake. And she told them the situation and told them who wants to buy tamales. And so immediately, all the sisters from all over the stake started giving orders of 1 dozen tamales, 2 dozen, 3 dozen, and they started coming and they ignite to pick up those tamales from Becky's house because the sister didn't have a car either, so they had to be delivered from my daughter's house. And afterwards, a week later, the neighbor said, "Wow, all those sisters that came to visit you after you had your baby." But it was this. But it was so great to know that all the sisters were rallying up to help someone who needed help. This is Relief Society.
2: Those are good stories because they're not just once-a-month visits. Those are longer-term commitments that are just part of our relationships that are just ongoing.
3: You know, Sharon, I think that is one thing that women are famous for. It's not the huge, remarkable one-time thing, but the daily looking after and caring for one another. I've seen so many women and have been told about other women who have provided childcare, who have provided meals for at the time of sickness or the time of a death. I've seen people do anonymous acts, planting flowers in a garden when someone doesn't even know who it is, or women reading to someone who is sick or who is blind. There are countless stories of charitable acts and kindnesses provided by women all over the world, and I think that most of them we will never know about because they're done anonymously.
0: I am so grateful that Heavenly Father established Relief Society to be the teacher of women, that women can go someplace and learn from other women what the Lord expects of them and how they should behave. One of the most important things we learn through not just our service and our lessons, but as in our participation, our connections with other sisters, is who we are. We lived before we were born. We are daughters of heavenly parents. We were sent to earth with their expectation that we would do something to help build the Savior's kingdom on the earth, that the Lord expected us to lead out in His work and build His kingdom in sweet, simple ways, in our own lives, in our own sphere, and the collection of those simple acts that Sister Thompson talked about and Sister Allred talked about amount to a real big mountain of work worldwide in this great worldwide sisterhood. Most of the work we do will never be acknowledged. No one's going to give us a prize or an award or a sticker for it. We know we're on the Lord's errand because He sends us. I think those are some of the most important things we need to know. I like to say that we're the EMTs. We're the emergency response team for the church. The Lord has always known He could call upon the women to provide immediate relief at any time, under any condition, for any situation. And somehow, through His help, we're equipped to provide the relief. There is no relief team available on the planet that equals the individual Relief Society sister that knows the Lord sends her. One of my prayers is that that more sisters would know how closely connected they are to the Lord, that He can speak to them and direct their work and send them places that He would go if He were here. And maybe Sister Allred and Sister Thompson have some experiences where either they personally or people they know have been guided and directed by the Lord. We're the Lord's powerful tool when we listen to that voice.
3: You know, so often stories like that are connected with visiting teaching. I'm always humbled when I hear of a sister who felt a certain urging or she had a strong feeling that she should call someone or that she should stop by or take a meal or take a flower, or and how the Lord works through this woman. So often we hear of people who have prayed for help, for guidance when they've been down and out and something traumatic has happened in their life and they needed someone. And Heavenly Father will send His Spirit and will prompt us to do the things that He wants done on behalf of His children if we'll listen to that. And I'm so thankful for that personal revelation. And I am so grateful when sisters listen to the promptings of the Spirit and go ahead and go visit the home or make a phone call or write a note or whatever it is that will be uplifting and helpful and be an answer to the person's prayer.
1: There is a sister in Brigham City who is probably 84, 86 years old, and she feels like she cannot do many other things, but the service she can give is she can bake. So she has set aside a day of the week where she bakes. She makes pies, cookies, or candy, and she fixes a couple of plates for the Relief Society. So the Relief Society presidency, one of the members of the presidency, comes once a week that day, and they pick up these two plates, and they have had to pray and ask the Lord, who needs those plates that day? And so they go to somebody who might have just recuperating from sickness or who's ill or just going through a hard day or having some special challenges. And they have to rely on revelation to be able to do that. But you have the sister who prepares those things without knowing who's going to be blessed. And then you have this presidency who feels the responsibility of seek and act upon that revelation that to know who needs those that day.
0: One of the things that I've been hearing lately is the concern parents have for the rising generation, for their own children. They see what kind of a world. It's a toxic place that their children are growing up in. I believe in the combined faith of strong, faithful women and the prayers that can go up. Sometimes we think that we have to bake a cake or a pie or make a visit. Oftentimes, the strongest thing we can do is get on our knees and pray for somebody that the Lord has impressed us to pray for at that moment and seek heavenly help in their behalf, because the problems are bigger than one person to solve. And the combined prayers of all the sisters, I think, will strengthen them personally and help strengthen the rising generation. The biggest safety net for the rising generation are strong women around those young people. They need strong primary teachers, faithful young women leaders who are exemplary in their dress and their behavior. They need teachers in every regard who can bear testimony of the Savior Jesus Christ and the restored gospel with power so that it pierces a heart and calls down the powers of heaven. I believe that in the days to come, we're going to need more and more of that kind of help. We need the kind of help that is the physical help. It's the buying of the tamales and the helping after an earthquake or providing a visit. But women are going to need to call down heavenly help and angelic help. And these are some of the things the prophet Joseph Smith talked about, that we have privileges we can access if we desire them and utilize them. The combination of millions of women doing that, I think, can provide great power in the world.
2: I'm intrigued by your comments. All three of you talked about that foundational precept of personal revelation and how necessary it is to do any of the other work. And I wonder what you would say to some person who says, I'm not good at personal revelation. I can't hear the Lord. He doesn't speak to me. He speaks to others, but he doesn't speak to me. And so I've just given up. I can't do that.
3: I think a lot of times we just don't recognize the Spirit. I know every now and then in my former life, when I was in the career world, I would often come across something or be in a meeting or have a question put to me or some sort of thing, and I thought, oh my goodness, I really don't know. And then almost immediately at times, something would pop into my mind and I'd give a response and I thought, wow, that was that wasn't me. I was getting help from above on that, because the Spirit quickens any responses you could make or any decisions you could make. And sometimes we get the feeling, I believe, that the Spirit isn't involved in our lives, and yet we sometimes just don't recognize it. So many times the Spirit prompts us to do things or think things or say things or feel things, and I think if we recognized it more, we would realize what an important part the Holy Spirit feels in our lives.
1: We have to remember that as members of the church, we have been given the gift of the Holy Ghost. And the Lord promised that that Spirit would teach us the things that we needed to do. And He would bring to our remembrance His teachings. So if we remember that we have received that gift, and that is a promise that we get renewed every Sunday as we renew our baptismal covenant, then we will have more faith, knowing that the Holy Ghost is with us constantly, that He will guide us and direct us. And all we have to do is inquire of the Lord and study it in our minds, as He has asked us to do in the Doctrine and Covenants. And then, as often as we consult to Him, He will instruct us and enlighten our minds.
0: I know some women who like to keep a journal or a log of how the Lord has helped them. And these are women who felt they didn't have the ability to hear the Lord's voice. So they wanted to learn, does the Lord speak to me? And do I get ideas and impressions, as Sister Thompson talked about? Do I have the Spirit in my life? Can I feel that gift? So that has helped some people to just, when they get an idea, say, oh, that was an idea that wasn't mine, or that was an impression that wasn't mine, or a feeling that I don't think I would have had, or I did this because I felt I should do it. And then they're learning just by keeping track of those things what it means. I know personally, I like to keep a pencil and paper nearby when I pray, because oftentimes in the middle of prayers, I will get sentences, paragraphs, ideas, and thoughts about the things that have been concerning me and on my mind. And as I kneel and pray, then the Lord will put those ideas in my mind. If I record them quickly, then they're there as an instruction. I've learned to listen to that voice more, and I think I get more help because I write down the things that come. And I also love the scripture in Doctrine and Covenants section 11 that is for beginners. That section was given to beginners. They were the Lord's beginning leaders. They were learning what the Holy Ghost should feel like. And the Lord said, put your trust in that Spirit that leads you to do good and to judge righteously. And the Spirit that fills your soul with joy, that section gives some great instructions for how to recognize when the Spirit is working with us.
2: You've characterized personal revelation as a skill, which it isn't always called a skill. Can you talk about why you think it's a skill?
0: It is an ability I think we can develop. We can ignore the promptings, let them go, or we can become better and better at listening to those until we're a finer-tuned instrument that is very sensitive to those feelings and seeking them, almost like a craving, where we don't know how to go day-to-day without that help. I think the skill is it's a spiritual gift. We've been told it's a spiritual gift, but it's something we should seek and develop. And the Lord speaks to each of us in unique ways. I don't think He impresses me in exactly the same way He impresses my counselors, but I know they get help. So they have each learned how to tune that instrument for themselves and know how the Lord helps them personally.
3: I think a lot of it, too, is just listening and then following, because I think that we will probably feel less and less of the Spirit if we ignore the promptings we're given. I liken it a lot to my reading of the Book of Mormon when I was young. I was so impressed in church when I'd hear someone say, oh, I opened my scriptures today, and my eyes went immediately to the very scripture I needed. And I would do that as a kid. I would open the scriptures and thumb through it and close my eyes and put my finger on a page and on a verse, and usually it was about a war and carnage and killing and all that, and I wasn't very impressed. I thought, this isn't working for me, but I found that the more familiar I became with the Book of Mormon, the more often I read, the more often I studied, the more familiar I was with the scriptures, the more often these experiences would happen to me, that I would open it up and there would be something that was a message for me that I needed at that particular time. And I think that's part of revelation. And so the more familiar we become with prayer and with scripture study and with listening to the Spirit, then the more often the Lord's going to be able to prompt us and touch our minds with what He would like us to know.
1: The influence of the Spirit comes to us in different facets. I have seen those throughout my life. Before I was a member of the church, I remember feelings of warning or feelings of this is not right, don't do it, or this is right, do it, even though I didn't know that it was the Holy Spirit, or I didn't know that it was a gift that we could seek for. But it was the influence. It's that the light of Christ that was letting me know the difference between good and bad, or things that are that I should pursue and things that I should stay away from. As I started receiving the visits from the missionaries, that light increased in my life. Mm. I not only had feelings of this is good and this is bad, but I had strong feelings about what the messages the missionaries were leaving, about the commandments, about the things that I should seek to do so that I could get closer and receive more light. So that light, really, I could feel it increasing, that influence of the Holy Ghost. But of course, it didn't stay with me permanently. And many times after the missionaries were gone and I was with my friends or in different settings, it diminished. And it would increase again as I went to church or I was with the missionaries. So I could feel that difference. And then after I received the gift of the Holy Ghost and I was baptized, I can surely feel the difference because I feel like I am entitled to that influence, to that power. And it's a lot stronger in my life. But like Sister Thompson mentioned, the more I study the scriptures, the more I strive to keep the commandments, the stronger that influence is in my life. Mm-hmm. And the sharper the feeling of the Holy Ghost directing my life and my actions.
2: 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We're joined by Relief Society General Presidency, Sister Beck, Sister Thompson, and Sister Allred. A young woman said recently to me that she's graduated from high school and she's in a student ward, and she doesn't really think about much going to Relief Society. She said, when I'm married, when I'm a mother, then I'll go to Relief Society, but it's not that relevant in my single life right now. I just wonder, would you comment on why Relief Society might be relevant to somebody who isn't a mother?
1: Well, let me tell you first that I believe that women always felt that Relief Society was the Lord's organization to help women learn not only spiritual things, but also about work cultures, relationships, health, and in general, to be well-rounded up and self-reliant. Unfortunately, when we went into the consolidated block in the church on Sundays, that perception of Relief Society changed, and people started seeing Relief Society as just one more Sunday meeting, mm-hmm. no different from Sunday school and no different to any other kind of Sunday meetings. But I believe that this purpose can be regained again, because the purpose has not changed. It's always been the same. It's just that our perception changed. As we started having it on Sunday, we don't feel the responsibility to see what Relief Society has to offer, or we have to offer to Relief Society. Because it's not only answering the question, what can Relief Society do for me, or why is it relevant to me, but how can I contribute? What can I give to Relief Society? How can I make Relief Society relevant to all the other sisters? Mm. So I think it's more of an attitude.
0: Some of it is an attitude is definitely part of it. And I think that most of our young Relief Society sisters have a desire to do something good in the world. They just don't see Relief Society as an avenue for contribution. And if you ask them, and I do, what do you want to do? What would you like to contribute? What do you think you're capable of? They start listing a lot of great wonderful, altruistic things that are not selfish. They want to contribute things. When I tell them a quote by a former apostle, John A. Widsoe, who he said that Relief Society was established to give relief of poverty, relief of illness, relief of doubt, relief of ignorance, the relief of all that hinders the joy and progress of women, that is mind-expanding to them. It breaks down a myth that has been in their mind that somehow this is all about knitting booties and setting tables. When they say, can I participate in something that could really alleviate illness or doubt or fear or poverty, then they're in. They want to be part of something that has that kind of strength and power in the world.
3: I feel bad when I hear of sisters that think that, oh, if I'm not married or if I don't have children, then I'm not really a Relief Society sister. I'm not a full-class citizen. I cringe when I hear that. You know, I when I think of how much the gospel and Relief Society have enriched my life, I don't think that there's anything there that isn't for me. Why would I be offended if I learned something that would help me to be a better aunt or a better neighbor or a better sister? Why would I feel bad if I learned how to better communicate, even if it wasn't with a husband? Why would I feel bad if I learned more about the covenants, these wonderful covenants we make in the temple? I'm thrilled that Relief Society helps me to do what I need to do to be able to gain the blessing of eternal life one day. And I'm just not discouraged a bit about the fact that I'm not married or that I don't have children of my own. I don't know if I could handle it. I have a niece who moved to St. George last weekend, and it was as traumatic for me as it was for her parents. And I love my nieces and nephews dearly, and I love my friends and their children dearly, and I hope that I can be an influence for good in their life, because I know that I have had many people who have been an influence for good in my life. And whether they were married or single really didn't make any difference. They were an influence for good in my life. And I hope that no one would feel excluded in Relief Society because of their marital status. There's so much that we have in common and so many ways we can help and bless one another.
0: Sharon, I learned from my mother a long time ago something very important, and I've shared this story in a General Relief Society meeting, but I want to share it again. My mother and dad were called to go out of the country, and they were going to live far away. This was in the day when we didn't have Skype, we didn't have emails, we didn't have faxes. Mail was slow, and I just felt that my mother was being ripped away from me. In a lot of ways, I think we have many women who are in that situation. Maybe they weren't born to a mother who cared, and maybe they weren't raised in a nurturing situation, or maybe their mother is gone and they need someone. But at that time, I was feeling very bereft and sad that my mother was going. I didn't know if I'd see her again. And I sat weeping with her on our porch one day and said, what's going to happen to me? I need a mother. And who is going to be my mother? And very thoughtfully, after listening to me pour my heart out, she said in an inspired way, you tie yourself to Relief Society. If I never come home, if we never see each other again, if I'm never able to teach you another thing, tie yourself to Relief Society and the Sisters in Relief Society. You'll be okay. You'll always know what to teach your children. You'll know how to keep house. You'll know how to contribute in the kingdom. You follow their examples and their teachings, and you will be all right. And I did that. I really did tie myself to those great women and the work of Relief Society and everything they were doing. I learned as much from them as I learned from my own mother. And since then, I've come to believe that Relief Society in a lot of ways is like a great finishing school. You can take any woman at any stage of her life and at any stage of need, and it can finish and polish her into a great jewel in the Lord's kingdom. We're part of a long line of strong, faithful, purposeful, dignified, wonderful, righteous women. And they're one of the greatest assets we have personally, and they're one of the greatest assets the Lord has. None of us should ever feel alone or lonely. Relief Society can be our mother.
1: And, you know, on the other side of the spectrum, I was that mother, and my daughter was Sister Beck. She lives in Connecticut, my daughter Carla. And she had just had her second baby, and her not quite two-year-old daughter was just having a tantrum one day. It was her nap time, and she was refusing to go to bed. The baby was had to be nursed, and it was early stage of when you have just had a baby. And so my daughter was feeling so sad and saying, "Where is my mother to help me?" And she started just crying and praying, "Heavenly Father, help me. I don't know what to do." And all of a sudden, there was a doorbell, and she didn't know whether she really wanted to get up and go answer the door, but she did. And as she opened it, it was her visiting teacher. It was not the visit that she always did. It was just an extra visit. And she had come and she said, "You know what? I baked some bread today and I thought I would come and brought this bread and some hot chocolate for us to sit down and visit for a minute. And I could help you do your dishes or clean up or whatever you need me to do." And she said that just knowing that Heavenly Father had known who to send was just filled her heart of joy and gratitude for Relief Society, because this sister is her visiting teacher, but she didn't have to come. She had already done her visit for the month.
3: You know, I think as women, we need each other. Women tend to be more empathic to one another, more compassionate, better able to listen and understand. Sometimes men, as wonderful as they are, they have different needs than women. And I think that most women really enjoy the sisterhood of Relief Society. And I can't think of a greater group of women to be with than members of my own ward and stake. And of course, I feel that whenever I go anywhere in the world, that instant relationship and friendship and sisterhood. And I think the Lord meant for that to be about as eternal as anything else, that love and compassion and care that we have for one another.
2: 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I'm so thankful to Sister Beck, Sister Thompson, and Sister Allred for joining us.
0: Thank you so much, Sister Eubank, for having us. We've enjoyed being here and talking some about Relief Society. We know that this is the Lord's inspired organization for women, that He established it to help build His church in the last days. As we use it to improve ourselves and build His kingdom, we will help fulfill that purpose which He established to prepare us for eternal life. And I know that He will call upon the sisters' faith and the strength of their homes and ask them to provide relief in the times to come. I'm grateful for my wonderful, wonderful counselors and the strength and support they've been to me always.
1: Well, thank you for inviting us to share our feelings and testimony of not only the gospel, but also of this wonderful Relief Society organization for the women of the church.
3: I hope that other women who may listen to this will be able to feel the love that we have for each woman. Each and every one is important, and I hope that they not only feel that from us, but they feel it from the women in their own wards. It's been a great blessing to be here. I love these sisters that I have the opportunity to serve with. Thank you.
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5: News of the Church. Apostles and prophets minister to saints around the world. On World Forgiveness Day in July, President Russell M. Nelson shared a message of forgiveness on social media. Forgiveness is not just a one-time act, but a continual process that requires patience, compassion, and understanding, he said. It is not always easy to forgive those who have hurt you. You can receive strength from Jesus Christ. President Dallin H. Oaks, first counselor in the first presidency, urged young adults worldwide during a May 21st devotional to keep an eternal perspective as they navigate today's stressful times. Whatever our variations in the diversity of our Father in Heaven's creations, He loves all of us, and His perfect plan of happiness has a place for all, President Oaks said. We show our love for Him by keeping His commandments, including love for His children. President Henry B. Eyring, second counselor in the first presidency, encouraged Latter-day Saints attending the dedication of the Saratoga Springs, Utah Temple on August 13th to respond with faith and energy to the new house of the Lord. Church members have been given this temple as a sign of the Lord's trust and His confidence that they will respond with greater faith and energy, President Eyring said. This temple is where you can draw more often on the powers of temple covenants. He knows your hearts. He knows your desire to be lifted and to become a more righteous people, just as the world becomes more contentious and fallen. As members talk about and share the message of the restoration, others will feel the truth of their words, said President M. Russell Ballard, acting president of the Quorum of the 12 Apostles. The most remarkable thing in the history of the world happened in the Sacred Grove in 1820, he said. The heavens opened. Speaking to members and missionaries in Toronto, Ontario, in April, President Ballard bore testimony of the prophetic calling of Joseph Smith. It must have been something that penetrated his being from the crown of his head to the soles of his feet when he heard our Heavenly Father call his name, Joseph. This is my beloved son. Hear him. See Joseph Smith History, chapter 1, verse 17. That is our message, he told the missionaries. In April, Elder Dieter F. Uchtdorf visited France, Egypt, and Israel. He attended sacrament meetings in Egypt, spoke to students at the Brigham Young University Jerusalem Center, and visited holy sites. It is a joyful feeling beyond words that the Lord has granted me to be one of His disciples at this time, he said. Of course, we all need to be disciples, and we need to live up to the covenants we've made. But to be here and to bear witness as a disciple, as the apostles did in the ancient times, is something which warms my heart and lifts me into spheres which are unimaginable. And with a great feeling of humility, I feel that the Lord trusts me to be a witness for Him and His name. What a joy to walk where our fellow apostles lived and walked. Elder David A. Bednar dedicated the restored home of Joseph and Emma Smith in Kirtland, Ohio, on August 26th. Elder Bednar told a group of about 300 people, including community dignitaries and religious leaders, "This house is far more than a building of historic interest. This house was truly a home to Joseph and Emma Smith, the place where they lived together the longest period of time before Joseph's death." Elder Quinton L. Cook spoke at Brigham Young University's annual university conference in August. He noted that experts on mental maturation have suggested that serving a mission provides a maturation process for learning that is a preparation for higher education. More than two-thirds of BYU students have served missions, Elder Cook said. Depending on the semester, that is more than 21,000 returned missionaries. Think of the strength that these BYU students have carried around the world. In turn, consider how their mission experience strengthens the learning environment on this campus. During a visit to New Zealand and Australia in May, Elder D. Todd Christofferson invited Latter-day Saints in New Zealand to prepare for the Auckland Temple dedication in 2024 by becoming more holy and Christ-like. He invited them to ask themselves, "What could I do that would make me a holier person, a better offering and gift of myself to present to the Lord on that day of the dedication?" Elder Neil L. Anderson testified of Jesus Christ during a September assignment to Asia. "My experiences as an apostle of the Lord have given me a witness that Jesus is the Christ and that he guides his work on this earth through his prophet and through his apostles," he said. Elder Anderson was with the church's Asia North area to meet with and minister to Latter-day Saints in Korea, Mongolia, and Japan. On April 22nd, Elder Ronald A. Rasband met with the Deputy President of South Africa, Paul Mashatile, second in command to the President of South Africa. This marks the first time a church leader has met with a government official of this seniority in South Africa. The leaders reflected on some of the ways in which the church has helped relieve human suffering and empower the people of South Africa, amounting to 240 million rand, over 13 million U.S. dollars, worth of assistance since 2018. Donations have ranged from disaster relief to support for youth employment initiatives, subsistence farming programs, and gender-based violence interventions. Elder Rasband said he hoped that these efforts showed that the church is here for the long term. "We do this to follow the Lord's two great commandments, to love God and love our fellow men." During a September visit to Iceland, Scotland, and England, Elder Gary E. Stevenson emphasized the need for Latter-day Saints to be of one heart and one mind. Moses chapter 7, verse 18. With lives centered on Jesus Christ, doing all we can to follow him. Accompanied by his wife, Lisa, Elder Stevenson visited Reykjavik, Iceland, on September 7th before heading to Edinburgh, Scotland, and Northampton, England, on September 9th and 10th. At a devotional in the Marriott Center during Brigham Young University's Education Week on August 22nd, Elder Dale G. Renland gave an in-depth sermon on how observation, reason, and faith work together to facilitate revelation. "By themselves, observation, reason, and faith are unreliable," Elder Renland taught. "This trio must work together. Faith without works, James chapter 2, verse 20, will not amplify itself. Faith will only grow by observation and reasoning, coupled with other spiritual work. In addition, observation, reason, and faith are often prerequisites, not only to receive personal revelation, but to understand that revelation." On June 15th, Elder Garrett W. Gong met with His Eminence, Sheikh Osman Nuhu Sherabutu, the National Chief Imam and Grand Mufti of the Republic of Ghana. The meeting took place at the residence of the Grand Mufti in Accra. Elder Gong shared how the Church of Jesus Christ of Latter-day Saints treasures our first parents, Adam and Eve, as do the Muslims. "We too believe that we come from the same parents and should live in harmony as one family." Elder Gong noted that we are led by a prophet of God, President Russell M. Nelson, whose teachings are similar to those of the Imam. "Our prophet teaches us to let God prevail. He teaches that we should all be peacemakers. He teaches that we should help our youth get education and training so they can succeed in life. And he teaches us to empower women and our rising generation. He teaches that we should all be peacemakers. He teaches that we should help our youth get education and training so they can succeed in life. And he teaches us to empower women and our rising generation. These are all things I have heard from you today." Elder Ulysses Suarez made a 10-day journey to Chile, Uruguay, and Argentina in June. His time in Argentina included a talk at an interfaith conference, an interview with a prominent Argentine journalist, and ministering to members of the church. "Peace begins with respect for the uniqueness of each other," Elder Suarez told those gathered for the World Congress of Interreligious and Intercultural Dialogue in Buenos Aires. "The concept of human dignity may vary from culture to culture, but it acts as a constant in a volatile and changing world. Human rights smooth out the imbalances of privilege, wealth, and opportunity, and those rights must be universally applied."
6: 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Music with a message, brought to you by The Church of Jesus Christ of Latter-day Saints.
7: Every blessing we receive is an act of mercy, more than we could ever merit on our own. Mormon taught, "All things which are good cometh of Christ. Otherwise men were fallen, and there could no good thing come unto them." For example, we are recipients of divine mercy when Heavenly Father hears and answers our prayers, when we receive guidance from the Holy Ghost, and when we are healed from sickness through priesthood power. Although such blessings come as results of our obedience, we could never receive them through our efforts alone. They are merciful gifts from a loving and compassionate Father. Marla Bulley sings, "Mercy's Arms."

The Lord's tender mercies do not occur randomly or merely by coincidence. Faithfulness, obedience, and humility invite tender mercies into our lives. And it is often the Lord's timing that enables us to recognize and treasure these important blessings. Hillary Week sings, "Tender Behind the Mercy."

The simpleness, the sweetness, and the constancy of the tender mercies of the Lord will do much to fortify and protect us in the troubled times in which we do now and will yet live. When words cannot provide the solace we need or express the joy we feel, when it is simply futile to attempt to explain that which is unexplainable, when logic and reason cannot yield adequate understanding about the injustices and inequities of life, when mortal experience and evaluation

The Lord's tender mercies are the very personal and individualized blessings, strength, protection, assurances, guidance, loving kindnesses, consolation, support, and spiritual gifts which we receive from and because of and through the Lord Jesus Christ. Truly, the Lord suits His mercies according to the conditions of the children of men. Shane Jackman sings his composition, Tender Mercies.

0: One of the most beautiful things in Christ's life was this. When he had been nailed to the cross and was about to give up his life, he said to his Father in heaven, as those who were within hearing testify, "Father, forgive them, for they know not what they do." In the Book of Mormon, Alma describes beautifully the foregoing with his words. The plan of mercy could not be brought about except an atonement should be made. Therefore, God himself atoneth for the sins of the world, to bring about the plan of mercy, to appease the demands of justice, that God might be a perfect, just God and a merciful God also. Barry Hansen sings Jenny Phillips' song, "Tender Mercy."
1: I see the lights of home in the distance

The tender mercies of the Lord were evident in the touching testimony of a young wife and mother of four, whose husband was slain in Iraq in December of 2003. This stalwart sister recounted how, after being notified of her husband's death, she received his Christmas card and message. In the midst of the abrupt reality of a dramatically altered life, came to this good sister a timely and tender reminder that indeed families can be together forever. A quote from that Christmas card reads, "To the best family in the world, have a great time together and remember the true meaning of Christmas. The Lord has made it possible for us to be together forever. So even when we are apart, we will still be together as a family. God bless and keep you all safe and grant this Christmas to be our gift of love from us to Him above. All my love, Daddy and your loving husband." Clearly, the husband's reference to being apart in his Christmas greeting referred to the separation caused by his military assignment. But to this sister, as a voice from the dust, from a departed eternal companion and father, came a most needed spiritual reassurance and witness. Rick Logan sings Michael McLean's Tender Mercies.

President J. Reuben Clark Jr. testified, "You know, I believe that the Lord will help us. I believe if we go to Him, He will give us wisdom if we are living righteously. I believe He will answer our prayers. I believe that our Heavenly Father wants to save every one of His children. I believe that in His justice and mercy, He will give us the maximum reward for our acts, give us all that He can give, and in the reverse, I believe that He will impose upon us the minimum penalty which it is possible for Him to impose." The prophet Joseph Smith urged, "Be merciful, and you shall find mercy. Seek to help save souls, not to destroy them. For verily you know that there is more joy in heaven over one sinner that repents than there is over 99 just persons who need no repentance." The Mormon Tabernacle Choir and Orchestra at Temple Square perform, "Thou Gracious God, Whose Mercy Lends."

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1: Kindness is the essence of greatness. 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
2: We now present Saints, the story of the Church of Jesus Christ in the latter days, a new narrative history, Volume 2, No Unhallowed Hand.
3: Chapter 18. Too Late, Too Late. During the summer of 1857, Johann and Karl Dorius made their way to Zion in a handcart company of around 300 Scandinavian saints. Most of the company had arrived in the eastern United States in May. Having stayed to preach the gospel in Norway and Denmark long after his father and sisters had emigrated to Zion, Johann felt his heart beat for joy when he finally saw the United States. On shore, however, he and his company soon learned about the murder of Parley Pratt and the army of 1,500 troops marching to subdue the saints in Utah. They also learned about the handcart emigrants who perished on the trail the year before. As Brigham had anticipated, handcart travel under normal circumstances had proved to be faster and cheaper than traditional wagon trains. Of the five handcart companies that had come to the valley, the first three had arrived without major incident, and the tragic outcomes of the other two could have been avoided with better planning and counsel from some of the emigration leaders. To avoid additional catastrophes, emigration agents now made sure to send off all handcart companies with enough time to reach the valley safely. In late August, Johann, Karl, and their company traveled for a time near the well-armed, well-supplied army marching to Utah. Though many people believed that the army wanted to overpower and oppress the saints, the emigrants received no harassment or abuse while traveling alongside them. One day, about 200 miles from the Salt Lake Valley, the emigrants found one of the army's oxen on the trail with an injured foot. "You people can have that ox," the leader of the army's provision wagon said. "I suppose you might need a little meat." The saints gladly accepted the animal. Relief wagons from the valley were supposed to be on the way, but they had not yet arrived. Short on other sources for food, the saints saw the beef as a blessing from God. The handcarts eventually outpaced the army. As they neared Utah, Johann was eager to begin the important work ahead of him. While crossing the Atlantic, he had married a Norwegian saint named Karen Franson. His brother Carl had married Ellen Rolfson, another Norwegian saint, at the same time. In Utah, the former missionaries planned to settle down for the first time in years, probably near the rest of the Dorius family, and enjoy their new lives in Zion. Yet some uncertainty lay on the horizon. The soldiers had treated the saints kindly on the trail. Would they do the same when they marched into the territory? On August 25, 1857, Jacob Hamblin, the president of the Indian Mission in southern Utah, accompanied George A. Smith back to Salt Lake City. They traveled north with a group of leaders from the Paiute Indian tribe. Knowing Paiutes could ally with the saints if violence broke out with the army, Brigham had invited the leaders to the city for a council. Jacob would act as a translator during the meetings. About midway to Salt Lake City, the small company camped across the creek from a wagon train of emigrants mainly from Arkansas, a state in the southern United States. After sunset, a few men from the Arkansas company approached camp and introduced themselves. The company had around 140 people, most of them young and eager to start a new life in California. Several were married and traveling with small children. Their leaders were Alexander Fancher and John Baker. Captain Fancher, who had traveled to California before, was a natural leader who was known for his integrity and courage. He and his wife Eliza were the parents of 9 children, each of whom was in the company. Captain Baker traveled with three of his grown children and an infant grandson. The company had mules, horses, and oxen to pull their wagons and carriages. They also traveled with hundreds of Longhorn cattle, which they could sell for a profit when they arrived in California, provided they kept the cattle fed and healthy on the trail. Around the time Captain Fancher had first traveled to California, the southern route through Utah had plenty of open grazing land and watering spots. Since then, new settlements along the road had claimed this ground, making it difficult for large wagon trains to care for their livestock without the Saints' cooperation. Now, with the army approaching, many Saints were treating outsiders with suspicion and hostility. Many also obeyed the council not to sell provisions to outsiders. The Saints' indifference worried the Arkansas Company. The road ahead passed through some of the hottest and driest country in the United States. The journey would be difficult without a place to resupply, feed and water their animals, and rest. Jacob Hamblin told the company about good campsites along the road. The best was a lush valley just south of his ranch, with plenty of water and grass for the cattle. It was a peaceful spot called Mountain Meadows. Several days later, the Arkansas Company stopped at Cedar City, 250 miles south of Salt Lake City, to purchase supplies before moving on to Mountain Meadows. Cedar City was the last major settlement in southern Utah and home to the Saints' iron industry, which was now struggling. Its residents were poor and relatively isolated. The company found a man outside of town willing to sell them 50 bushels of unmilled wheat. Some members of the company took the wheat and some corn they had purchased from Indians to a mill operated by Philip Klingensmith, the local bishop, who charged an exceptionally high price to grind the grain. Other members of the company, meanwhile, tried to make purchases at a store in town. What happened next remains unclear. Years later, Cedar City settlers recalled that the store clerk did not have the items the emigrants needed, or that he simply refused to sell them. Some people remembered a few members of the company growing angry and threatening to help the soldiers exterminate the Saints once the army arrived. Other settlers said that one man in the company claimed to have the gun that killed the prophet Joseph Smith. Captain Fancher tried to rein in the angry men, but some of them apparently found the home of the mayor, Isaac Haight, who also served as the stake president and a major in the territorial militia, and shouted threats at him. Isaac slipped out his back door, found John Higby, the town marshal, and urged him to arrest the men. Higby confronted the men and told them that disturbing the peace and using foul language were against the local laws. The men dared him to arrest them. Then they left town. Later in the day, Isaac Haight and other Cedar City leaders sent a message to William Dame, the commander of the district militia and the stake president in nearby Parowan, seeking advice on what to do about the emigrants. Though the vast majority of the company had caused no trouble and no one had physically harmed any of the residents, people in town were seething when the emigrants left. Some of them had even begun plotting revenge. William shared Isaac's message with a council of church and town leaders, and they determined that the Arkansas Company was probably harmless. "Do not notice their threats," William counseled Isaac in a letter. "Words are but wind. They injure no one." Dissatisfied, Isaac sent for John D. Lee, a Latter-day Saint in a neighboring town. John taught farming to local Paiutes and had a good relationship with them. He was a hard worker and was eager to prove himself in the southern settlements. While he waited for John to arrive, Isaac met with other leaders in Cedar City to lay out his plan for revenge. South of Mountain Meadows, along the road to California, was a narrow canyon where Paiutes could attack the wagon train, kill some or all of the men, and take their cattle. The Paiutes were generally peaceful, and some of them had joined the church. but Isaac believed that John could convince them to attack the company. Once John arrived, Isaac told him about the immigrants, repeating the rumor that one of them had bragged about having the gun that killed the prophet Joseph. "Unless something is done to prevent it," Isaac said, "the immigrants will carry out their threats and rob every one of the outlying settlements in the south." He asked John to convince the Paiutes to attack the company. "If they kill part or all of them," he said, "so much the better." But no one could know that white settlers had ordered the attack. Blame had to fall on the Paiutes. On the afternoon of Sunday, September 6th, Cedar City leaders met again to discuss the Arkansas Company, now camped at Mountain Meadows. Convinced that a member of the company was connected to the deaths of Joseph and Hiram Smith, or that some people in the company wanted to help the army kill the saints, a few councilmen supported the plan to provoke the Paiutes into attacking the company. Others in the council urged caution, and soon more men expressed reservations about the plan. Frustrated, Isaac leapt out of his seat and stormed out of the room. The council, meanwhile, proposed sending an express rider to seek advice from Brigham Young, but by noon on Monday, no rider had been sent. That same day, September 7th, Isaac received a message from John D. Lee. That morning, John and a group of Paiutes had attacked the emigrants at Mountain Meadows. Though the Paiutes had at first been reluctant to participate, John and other local leaders had promised to reward them with plunder if they joined in the strike. Isaac reeled at the news. According to the plan, the attack should have happened after the Arkansas Company left the Meadows, not before. John now reported that 7 emigrants had been killed and another 16 wounded. The emigrants had circled their wagons, fought back, and killed at least 1 Paiute. With a siege underway at Mountain Meadows, Isaac wrote to Brigham Young for advice. He reported that the Paiutes had attacked a wagon train. He noted that the emigrants had threatened the saints in Cedar City, but he omitted the settlers' role in plotting and carrying out the attack. Isaac handed the letter to James Haslam, a young member of the militia, and ordered him to ride a horse to Salt Lake City as quickly as possible. He then wrote to John. "You will use your best endeavors to keep the Indians off the immigrants," he wrote, "and protect them from harm until further orders." That evening, Isaac learned that after John and the Paiutes attacked the company, armed Latter-day Saints had searched the area for 2 of the company's members who had left Mountain Meadows earlier that week to round up stray cattle. The men had found the emigrants and shot one of them. The other emigrant had escaped and returned to the company's camp, aware that 2 white men had attacked him. If the emigrants had not previously known that Latter-day Saints were involved in the attack on their camp, they knew now. 2 days later, on September 9th, Isaac met with Marshal John Higby, who had just returned from the siege. Since the initial killings, John D. Lee had led smaller attacks on the company. Higby knew the emigrants would eventually run out of water and supplies, but more wagon trains would be passing through the area, perhaps within the next few days, and could discover the saints' role in the attack. To hide the settlers' involvement, Isaac and Higby decided that the local militia had to end the siege. Everyone in the company who could implicate the attackers had to be killed. After the meeting, Isaac went to Parowan to get permission from William Dame to order the militia to attack the immigrants. Still believing the emigrants were victims of an Indian attack, William and his council wanted to send the militia to Mountain Meadows to protect the company and help them continue on their way. In a private meeting with William, however, Isaac admitted that Latter-day Saints had been involved in the attacks and that the emigrants knew it. He said their only option now was to kill any survivor old enough to testify against the settlers. Weighing these words, William put aside his council's decision and authorized an attack.
4: The next day, September 10th, Brigham Young met with Jacob Hamblin in Salt Lake City to learn how Paiutes stored food. If the saints had to flee to the mountains when the army arrived, Brigham wanted to know how to survive in rugged terrain. But already the army seemed like less of a threat than the saints had first imagined. An army representative had recently come to the city and stated that the soldiers did not intend to harm the saints. It also seemed unlikely that most of the army would arrive in the area before winter. As Brigham and Jacob spoke, the messenger from Cedar City, James Haslam, interrupted the meeting with his message about the siege at Mountain Meadows. Brigham read the note and then looked at the messenger. James had ridden 250 miles in 3 days with practically no sleep. Realizing there was little time to waste, Brigham asked him if he could carry his response back to Cedar City. He said he could. Brigham told him to get some sleep in return for his reply. James left, and Brigham wrote his response. In regard to emigration trains passing through our settlements, we must not interfere with them until they are first notified to keep away, he instructed. You must not meddle with them. The Indians we expect will do as they please, but you should try and preserve good feelings with them. Let them go in peace, Brigham insisted. An hour later, Brigham handed the letter to James and walked with him to the hitching post outside his office. Brother Haslam, he said, I want you to ride for dear life. Although the saints in Salt Lake City no longer expected soldiers to invade their streets that season, the saints in southern Utah remained unaware of the army's professions of peace and of Brigham's instructions not to interfere with emigration trains. The Cedar City saints still believed the army intended to destroy them. For more than a week, the women in town had watched the men and their families grow more agitated over the Arkansas emigrants. The men stayed out late, held councils, and plotted ways to handle the situation. Now the militia was marching off to Mountain Meadows. On the afternoon of September 10th, the women met for their monthly Relief Society meeting. Some of the women had felt threatened when the emigrants passed through Cedar City. A few of them, including Annabella Haight and Hannah Klingensmith, were wives of the leaders who had participated in the events of the past week. These are squally times, Annabella told the women, and we ought to attend to secret prayer in behalf of our husbands, sons, fathers, and brothers. Attend strictly to secret prayer in behalf of the brethren that are out acting in our defense, agreed Lydia Hopkins, the president of the Relief Society. She and her counselors then instructed the women and appointed several members to visit other women throughout the city. Before closing the meeting, they sang a hymn. Repent and be washed clean from sin, and then a crown of life you'll win. For the day we seek is nigh at hand. At Mountain Meadows, meanwhile, between 60 and 70 militiamen from Cedar City and other neighboring settlements joined John D. Lee at the ranch of Jacob Hamblin, who had not yet returned from Salt Lake City. A few militiamen were teenagers, but most were in their 20s and 30s. A few of them arrived thinking they had come to bury the dead. In the evening, John Higbee, John D. Lee, Philip Klingensmith, and other leaders reviewed the plan of attack with the militiamen. One by one, the men agreed to the plan, convinced that if they let the Arkansas Company go free, the enemies of the church would learn the truth about the siege. The next morning, September 11th, 23-year-old Nephi Johnson was on a hilltop overlooking Mountain Meadows. Since he was fluent in the Paiute language, he was ordered to lead the Indians in the attack. Nephi wanted to wait until after hearing back from Brigham Young, but the militia insisted on striking now. Nephi believed he had no choice but to cooperate. He watched as a sergeant in the militia, carrying a white flag of truce, met one of the emigrants outside the company's barricade and offered to help the survivors. After the emigrants accepted the offer, John D. Lee approached the barricade to negotiate the rescue. He instructed the company to hide their guns in wagons and leave their cattle and goods as gifts for the Paiutes. John ordered the emigrants to follow him. Two wagons with the sick, the wounded, and small children led the way, followed by a line of women and older children. The older boys and men walked some distance behind, each one with an armed militiaman at his side. Some of the men and women carried young children in their arms. Nephi knew what would happen next. The emigrants would proceed toward the Hamblin Ranch. At some point, Higbee would signal each militiaman to turn and shoot the immigrant next to him. Nephi would then order the Paiutes to attack. Soon, John D. Lee and the emigrants passed beneath where Nephi hid with the Paiutes. Nephi waited for Higbee's signal, but it did not come. Confused, the Paiutes struggled to stay hidden as they hurried to keep up with the procession. Finally, Higbee turned his horse to face the militia.
3: "Halt!" he yelled.
4: When the militiamen heard Higbee's signal, most of them turned their guns on the men and boys and killed them instantly. One loud shot seemed to echo across the meadow as gun smoke shrouded the emigrants. Nephi signaled the Paiutes to attack, and they sprang from their positions and fired on the closest emigrants. The emigrants who survived the first volley of fire fled for their lives. Higbee and other men on horseback cut them off, while attackers on the ground chased and slaughtered them, sparing only some of the youngest children. At the wagons with the sick and wounded, John D. Lee saw to it that no one survived who could tell the tale. Afterward, the stench of blood and gunpowder hung over Mountain Meadows. More than 120 emigrants had been killed since the first attack 4 days earlier. As some attackers looted bodies, Philip Klingensmith rounded up 17 small children and carted them to the Hamblin Ranch. When Jacob Hamblin's wife Rachel saw the children, most of them crying and covered in blood, her heart broke. One of the youngest children, a one-year-old girl, had been shot in the arm. John D. Lee wanted to separate the wounded girl from her two sisters, but Rachel persuaded him to keep them together. That night, while Rachel cared for the anguished children, John bedded down outside the house and went to sleep. Early the next morning, Isaac Haight and William Dame arrived at the Hamblin Ranch. It was the first time either of them had visited Mountain Meadows since the siege began. When he learned how many people had been killed, William was shocked. "I must report this matter to the authorities," he said. "And implicate yourself with the rest?" said Isaac. "Nothing has been done except by your orders." Later, John D. Lee led both men to the massacre site. Signs of the carnage were everywhere, and some men were burying the bodies in shallow graves. "I did not think that there were so many women and children," William said, his face pale.
5: "Colonel Dame counseled and ordered me to do this thing, and now he wants to back out and go back on me," Isaac said to John, his voice filling with rage. "He has got to stand up to what he did, like a little man."
4: "Isaac," William said, "I did not know there were so many of them."
5: "That makes no difference," Isaac said.
4: Later, after the dead were buried, Philip Klingensmith and Isaac told the militiamen to keep their role in the massacre a secret. James Haslam, the messenger sent to Salt Lake City, returned soon after with Brigham Young's instructions to let the wagon company go in peace. Isaac began to weep.
3: "Too late," he said. "Too late."
2: You have been listening to Saints, the story of the Church of Jesus Christ in the Latter Days. 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
6: This is Conversations, featuring discussions with members of The Church of Jesus Christ of Latter-day Saints with a unique perspective or an interesting story.
7: Hello, I'm Ruth Todd. Welcome to Conversations. It is our pleasure today to have with us Herbert Klopfer. Like all of our guests on Conversations, Herbert has a fascinating and compelling story. Today, we will learn about his experience as a young member of The Church of Jesus Christ of Latter-day Saints in communist East Germany. We'll also hear about his interesting immigration to the United States, and you'll hear about the important role that music has played in Herbert's life. Welcome, Herbert Klopfer.
8: Thank you.
7: So glad to have you with us. You know, we learn about it in our history classes, communist-controlled East Germany. Tell me, first of all, what are the earliest memories you have of that life?
8: The earliest memories actually go back to Hitler's day. I was born during his regime in 1936. But soon thereafter, because of World War II and the outcome of World War II, I lived in communist-controlled East Germany. And even though we were told that things would be better than under Hitler, they turned out to be worse. And the church was very much affected by it. I was just a young member of the church at that time, early teenagers. But I know for a fact that the church suffered in many ways. There was not that freedom to worship as we enjoy in the United States and many other parts of the world.
7: Paint us a little bit of a picture. I know that when you're a child, your memories are certainly different than when you go back and look with adult eyes. But through your child eyes, paint us a picture of your life then.
8: Life was actually good. As a young child, I enjoyed doing the things that little children do, or early teenagers. But I found out very quickly that everywhere I went, whether it was school or just on vacations within the area where I lived or in church, there were overtones that restricted my conversations with others because the communist ideology was being fostered. Mm-hmm. And it was introduced rather subtly into the school system, the educational system. I saw members of the church being persecuted mm-hmm. by the police department to not approve what they were planning to teach in mm-hmm. Sunday school or speak in sacrament meeting. So I had impressions at a very early age that...
7: And you saw those yourself. It wasn't just only hearing from your parents to those impressions. But as far as a day-to-day life then, you said you enjoyed many of the same things young boys do wherever they live. Was there always enough food to eat? And were living conditions comfortable at that time?
8: No, they weren't. As a matter of fact, one of the economic downturns that we experienced very early after the World War had ended was that there was no food.
7: And did you think that that was the result of just being at the other end of a world war, or did you think that it had anything to do with the communist rule?
8: It probably had something to do with the system that communism represents. But there was definitely a scarcity of everything right after World War II because it had been used up during the war by the military forces.
7: All right, let's go back a little. You were born in 1936. Your parents were converts to the Church of Jesus
8: Yes.
7: Christ of Latter-day Saints. Tell us a little bit about your parents.
8: 13 years before I was born, my father and his parents were converted to the church in a little town in southern East Germany, Saxony to be exact, mm-hmm. the town's name being Werdau. Then 3 years before I was born, my mother was converted in another part of East Germany, in Upper Silesia, which is now Poland.
7: Mm-hmm.
8: And they married the year after my mother was converted to the church, which means that I was born in the church as the first child of their marriage.
9: Very interesting. Did they find the church through missionaries, or what means brought them to the church?
8: Yes. The missionaries that converted my father and his parents were real proselyting missionaries in the early 1920s. The missionary that helped convert my mother in the early 30s was my father, who served as a missionary in my mother's hometown and actually rented an apartment from my mother's parents.
9: So many good things came out of his mission then for him, including meeting his future wife. All right. Well, your dad actually wanted to emigrate to the United States several times during his life.
8: Yes. He was only 17 years old, which would be 5 years after he was baptized, that he wanted very badly to come to the United States. The church was very actively encouraging every member to gather to Zion, come to Utah, come to Salt Lake City. And he actually had his trip paid for when he was called on a mission. He was called on a proselyting mission within Germany at age 17. So he couldn't come to America. He filled a complete mission between ages 17 and 19, if you can believe that. Mm. He was released as a missionary at age 19. At that point, he began employment with the church in the East German mission home, his main job being foreign language correspondent, which put him in place to interpret for many of the general authorities that would come through East Germany in the early 30s.
9: If he was an interpreter, then he had to understand English. Where did he learn his English?
8: It's interesting that he had never lived in any country outside of Germany, but it was mandatory in those days to learn English in school. He learned that language evidently so well, they tell me, because I didn't know my father well enough to hear that from him himself. But my mother and others have told me that he spoke English so well that on occasions he would be asked by others how long he had lived in Germany to speak German so well.
9: They thought English was his native tongue.
8: Yes, it was a twist.
9: Oh, sure. That says a lot about his abilities. Mm-hmm. All right, so he stayed, did not immigrate, went on his mission, met your mother, his wife, and was married, still wanted to come to the United States at that point.
8: Yes. When I was 1 year old in 1937, he tried for the second time with my mother and myself to come to the United States. At this time, under Hitler's day, the reason why he could not come was that a law had been passed that prevented young men leaving Germany. So for the second time, he could not come.
9: You said in Hitler's day, you were just a one-year-old at that point. Do you have any memories of Adolf Hitler?
8: Not really. The only thing I do remember that his birthday was the 20th of April, and everyone in the whole country of Germany had to salute him by waving white flags from their houses on his birthday. That's the only real memory I have, because really his days for me were counted when World War II broke out.
9: Sure.
8: And I was only 3 years old at that time.
9: But do you remember hearing his name in your home?
8: Oh, yes.
9: And what do you remember about that?
8: It was always in the negative sense. He was not liked very much. And during the war days, of course, things got worse. I know, for instance, that my mother said, well, when you turn 10 years of age, you will be drafted into the Hitler Youth group. Mm-hmm. And I was worried because that's the very group that was sent to the front lines of the war at the very tail end of the war, and they were the first ones to be shot.
9: That would be incredibly frightening for a young child to hear that, and 10 years old.
8: And I was 9 years old when the war ended, so I was 1 year short of something that could have altered my life.
9: Talk to me, though. Immigration just became increasingly difficult. So they weren't able to come because of this law that was enacted. So what was your father doing then in the interim?
8: When the war broke out in 1939 in Europe, 1941 in the United States, of course, all American missionaries and mission leaders had to be recalled to Salt Lake City, and local leaders had to be installed to take care of the church affairs. My father, at age 28 in 1939, was called to be the acting mission president of East Germany. That worked quite well for the first part of the war years. But in 1940, just a year after the war started, he was also mandatorily drafted into the German army. From then on, he wore two hats, mission president for the church, soldier for the German army. And as the war progressed, he was taken away further and further from the mission headquarters, ending up in countries like France and Italy and Denmark, and ultimately in deep in Russia, in Ukraine, where he was captured with his German army and ultimately put into a concentration camp and starved to death.
9: Tell me the last time you saw your father.
8: The last time I saw him was when I was 7 years old, mid-war, 1943.
9: And at that point, was he coming home and then going off to a country, coming home? So he was back and forth a little bit?
8: He was back and forth. He was allowed to come on furlough for a few days throughout the early part of the war. But and usually during that time, took care of some mission affairs. But then when he left us in November of 1943, and we did not see him ever again in this mortal life, he was sent to the Danish front first and then to the Russian front next.
9: You were just a little boy. Do you think at that time you understood the gravity of the situation, the danger that he was in every time that he might not come back? And how was your mother during those years?
8: Well, we were always hoping that something would bring him back. We were worried that maybe he wouldn't, that he might be captured and whatever might happen. But I do remember that my baptism was due in 1944, and we were waiting for 6 months past my 8th birthday, hoping that my father would come back to be able to baptize me, which never happened.
9: Hmm. Even though he died young and died when you were a young boy, you and your mother say that you felt his life was preserved on several occasions.
8: It surely was. The very day of his last furlough in November 1943, he and my mother had come to the mission home. We had been evacuated from the

0: the key to the house. And they were warned that that very night would be another major air attack, so please go somewhere else to stay overnight and come back in the morning. They stayed with his counselor in the mission presidency, came back the next morning, found the home gone. It had been completely destroyed.
1: And they would have been in there that night.
0: And they would have been in there and they would have been killed, I'm sure.
1: So the mission home itself was destroyed in 1943.
0: Yes.
1: Tell us about the affairs of the church then. Here you have all of the American leaders of the church are back in Salt Lake City, as you said. But what is going on in Germany with the LDS Church?
0: For as long as my father could, he was directing the affairs of the mission through his counselors, who, by the way, were too old to be drafted. My father was young enough to be drafted. Mm-hmm. But he would take care of each weekly needs of the mission through his counselors. He would communicate with them either by mail or by telephone, and that worked quite well. They would take care of everything that had to be done each weekend for the whole mission until mid-war, when he was taken away too far into Russia, that communications broke down, and the two counselors actually had to carry the affairs of the mission.
1: Well, what is going on with the mission? Are there actual missionaries out, or is everyone enlisted in the army? I mean, how is that the growth of the church happening?
0: During the later part of the war, when all the men were drafted, even those that belonged to the church, the only missionaries we had were young lady missionaries. There were four of them in the mission home that were evacuated at the same time we were evacuated, but they were fully called missionaries for the church. They took care of whatever could be done by the sisters.
1: And even soldiers helped with the missionary effort in the sense that they taught other people wherever they were, including your father.
0: Yes, they did. And my father, if I may tell you a little story that
1: Absolutely.
0: Comes out of my father's life when he was in Denmark, mm-hmm. which was the month after we had last seen him. We're now talking about Christmas 1943. He found himself very much alone and wanting to serve with the saints, if there were any, in the town that he happened to be in Denmark. And we didn't know this story until many years later when we found some Danish saints who also emigrated to the Salt Lake City and said, oh, you are so-and-so. Let us tell you about something that your father did in our country in December of 1943. And we're so grateful to those saints for telling us that he did something very inspirational. May I share that detailed story?
1: Please tell us. We're waiting.
0: All right. This particular story took place in the little town of Esbjerg, which is on the west coast of Denmark. It was a mid-sized town, as far as my father was concerned, thinking that maybe it sustained a small branch of the church. But where? If and where? So he chose something that others had also tried to do during the war successfully, that is, to walk down deserted Main Street on a Sunday morning, probably the Sunday before Christmas, and either humming or singing a tune that he would be recognized by. Now, we don't know what that was. It could have been Do What Is Right. It could have been Come, Come, Ye Saints, something that was familiar to all saints throughout the world. And out of nowhere, a little girl came, hopscotching, if you please, from behind, going rather fast to somewhere. And as she passed him on his right and heard what he was humming, she stopped in her tracks and looked up to him and said in Danish, Mormon. My father responded. He couldn't speak Danish. He simply nodded his head. She grabbed his hand and dragged him to church. Now, there's something very interesting that happened at church, if you would like to share that at this point. The branch president, whom I didn't know who he was or where he was, alive or dead, whatever, told me about 40 or 50 years later, when someone suggested that he too had emigrated to the United States and lived in Salt Lake City. They gave me the address at 13th East and 5th South in Salt Lake City and said he's in his 80s with his wife. You better see him real fast and get his side of the story.
1: Sure.
0: Well, what he told me is that he had just announced the opening hymn and invocation for sacrament meeting when he saw

0: His little primary girl appear in the entryway to the room in which the saints met, of which there was only one in the far right-hand corner of the room, when he saw his little girl holding hands with an enemy soldier appearing in the doorway. He was worried. The branch president thought, well, now this is something that could really harm us because he might be a Nazi. He might be someone spying on us and may want us to harm in some way. So he walked off the pulpit to get to the back of the room to find out who my father was. My father said, well, I'm President Herbert Klopfer of the East German Mission. All I want to do, and you see I'm a soldier, but I like to worship with you. I like to partake of the sacrament. I like to renew my covenants at the sacrament table. The branch president said, and by the way, his name is Eric Thompson. The first thought that came to my mind was, well, anyone could claim to be the mission president and get into our meeting just to do us harm. But then the still small voice immediately told him, he's okay, let him in and let him
1: take the sacrament.
0: Take the sacrament. So he was told by the branch president, yes, you may serve with us, but please leave your weapon belt back here at the door. We don't like have weapons in our meetings. That may seem like a simple request. But in war days, if he were to be discovered by his superiors, this would be an automatic charge of treason, and my father could have been...
1: Take off your weapon belt.
0: Oh, yes. He could have been shot on sight. Mm-hmm. My father knew that that was the consequence, but he wasn't worried about his life. He wanted to partake of the sacrament.
1: So tell me what you know about his death. It was shortly after this.
0: Yes. To this day, we have not received anything official from anyone. If it hadn't been for one gentleman who happened to be in the same concentration camp or hospital where they were starved to death, lying on the bunk next to him, if it hadn't been for him and getting word through him that my father had actually passed away near the end of the war, we would not even know for sure today. But he was, he made a mental note, a written note, of the very day that my father passed away.
1: And how did you get word?
0: And he decided that he would, if he would survive and be allowed to go to home to his wife, that he would look up my mother and give her the news, which happened 3 years after the war had ended.
1: So you didn't hear from your father then for how long?
0: 3 years.
1: Three full years.
0: More than that, because we didn't hear anything of the last year or so in the war either. So 4 years.
1: So a long time without knowing anything.
0: Yes.
1: And then finally hearing.
0: As the branch president allowed my father to partake of the sacrament in his meeting, and as they were walking up together toward the pulpit area to continue sacrament meeting, the branch president said to my father, by the way, would you like to give us the Christmas message today in sacrament meeting? My father responded, I would be delighted to do that, but I don't speak Danish, and you don't like to hear German. I do speak English, though. He says, oh, that's wonderful. We just happen to have a member of our church who resides in the Copenhagen branch and who is a traveling salesman with us today. He speaks English. He will translate for you. We knew the name of that particular translator, William Orem Pedersen. But for about 40 years, we had no idea where he was and whether he was alive or dead, until on one occasion, right here in Salt Lake City, I happened to be playing the organ at a funeral service at Larkin Mortuary. The organ is situated in such a way there that you don't know what's going on behind you. You're facing the wall. And as I was playing the postlude, someone tapped me on my right shoulder and whispered into my ear, I am William Orem Pedersen.
1: Did that name immediately ring bells?
0: It immediately rang a bell with me to the point where I stopped the postlude right smack in the middle of what I was playing and said, oh, you're the one who translated for my dad. He said, well, yes, I'm the one that did that. Let me just quickly tell you what happened. He said that when the branch president announced that I would be translating for your father, I was worried sick because I was worried that someone else might turn me into the Nazis for doing something in our church meetings. That is taboo in open war. But the still small voice told me, and the exact words are almost what President Thompson told me earlier, or experienced earlier in that meeting, he's okay. Do it. No one will be hurt. And so my father had a special experience of giving the Christmas message in that wonderful branch.
1: In English with a translator.
0: In English with a translator. Into Danish.
1: What a great story. You know, you bring up such an interesting point. In Germany, people were a little bit afraid of every move they made because they didn't know, especially religiously, how they would be taken. It happened also, obviously, with this man who was in Denmark, this traveling salesman. Explain to me a little bit about those worries. You had this testimony in your heart, and you wanted to live a certain way, but you always felt like you were being watched. Tell me about the communist rule post-war.
0: The things that worried all of us on a weekly basis in our worship services was that there might be spies in attendance in our meetings. We would certainly know if someone strange would be in attendance, and then we would wonder, why is he here? What is he going to do? Because everything the church had to do on a given weekend in the various meetings had to be approved by the police department beforehand.
1: Was this the same for every religion? Did it happen to the Catholic and the Lutheran and the Mormon, all of them?
0: As far as I know, it happened for everyone. Religious activity was being curtailed as much as the communists could do in the early years because they did not believe in the same things that religions in generally taught. In the case of the LDS Church, the things they did not believe in is anything to do with the millennium, and the second coming of the Savior, things of that nature which were automatically scrapped by the police department if you intended to speak about that in second meeting.
1: So you really did have to be careful and only pick and choose the doctrines about which you would speak or teach or sing, any of the above.
0: Yes.
1: Very careful.
0: Very carefully controlled.
1: And that's for everybody religiously.
0: Everybody.
1: Well, tell us a little bit about life that way. Did you ever have a Sunday service where a soldier came in to listen, or you, maybe not a spy, but overtly, you saw somebody that you knew was watching your activity? Did that ever happen?
0: Not in my memory. I do not remember any such thing, even though I heard it that it happened in other branches.
1: In other LDS branches.
0: LDS branches.
1: How many members would be on a regular Sunday service?
0: In our branch, just slightly under 100.
1: So a good-sized branch, and there were several of these, quite a few around. Do you know how many members of the church were in Germany at the time, in East Germany? After?
0: I think after the war, it had slipped to about 3,000 in East Germany.
1: All in branches around East Germany?
0: Yes. There were about 5,000 before the war, but about 3,000 left after the war. Lots of them were killed in air attacks and as soldiers and so on. Yes.
1: You mentioned that things in your school changed a lot as well.
0: Yes. I remember one day riding my bicycle to school, and some communist youth that had been converted to communism and were trying to get other converts suddenly jumped right in front of my bicycle, so I had to stop, and tried to force me to join the Communist Party as a teenager, which of course I did not, but they made it miserable, and it happened in school too. And
1: well, tell me about the education philosophy. It changed as well. You said principles of communism started infiltrating your learning, your curriculum.
0: Yes. Yeah, everything that was being taught in almost every class in school had communist ideology attached to it. There was an emphasis made that there's no such thing as a family, that families need to be separated. Each one is on his own to live his life and to become a, they didn't use the word, but what it boiled down to, become a slave to the communist government.
1: Was every church, including the LDS Church, known to teach principles that were diametrically opposed to communism? Was everyone in that same boat?
0: You know, I cannot answer that one because I'm not really sure whether there were. I do know that there were some very unique LDS doctrines that seemed to be diametrically opposed to communism.
1: You mentioned that there was a lot of turmoil, both economic and political. And you remember these years, there was something called hamstering for food and other basic needs. Tell us a little bit about that.
0: The term hamstering is fashioned after the things that a hamster does. He stores up food in his rear mouth pockets.
1: Or, kind of the jowl area,
0: yes,
1: of his mouth.
0: Mm-hmm. And,
1: like squirrels do the same.
0: Yeah, squirrels, yeah.
1: Mm-hmm.
0: And so we had to do the same thing to provide for us. My mother, on many occasions, would ride her bicycle to the surrounding farms and beg for food from the farmers. Some would give her food, others would not. And the kinds of food that she would get would be helpful just for a day or so, uh-huh, to carry
1: just
0: us
1: small
0: through.
1: Small rations.
0: It would
1: and
0: be
1: at this time, you're still waiting for your father to come home. You
0: yes.
1: don't know he has died. And your mother is home with two young children, you and your brother.
0: Yes, yes.
1: And so did you realize how hard it was for her to get on a bike and go just try to find these meager rations for the day?
0: Yes, I did very much realize that.
1: And how did that affect you? You were the oldest child, the man of the house, so to speak, while your father was away.
0: I really felt bad for my mother because I knew that whatever she secured food-wise, mm-hmm, from the farmers, she would give to me and my younger brother, and she would literally go without food many, many times.
1: You watched that happen.
0: I watched that happen. I also knew that we used to go out into the fields and gather whatever seemed to be green, like thistles,
1: mm-hmm,
0: and dandelions,
1: mm-hmm,
0: and stinging nettle, and we would take those things and boil them up and eat them. Even the grains of carrots we would eat. Just anything we could find to sustain us. We even were assigned little gardens that we could grow things on. It was on an old cemetery where all the graves had been leveled, mm-hmm, no headstones anymore. And we were assigned little plots where we could grow beans and potatoes and things of that nature to survive. And I remember quite well that we used to dig up bones of humans that used to be buried there, and along with the potatoes and everything else that we had. Anyway, it was tough.
1: Really tough. And so you remember being hungry.
0: Oh, yes. Oh, yes.
1: What about other needs? Could you go to a store and buy a coat? I mean, here your mom is. How is she having any income at all during those years?
0: There was hardly anything available. Major food source like meat, mm-hmm, or bread was supplied by separate stores. And you used to go there and stand in line for hours sometimes just to get one piece of bread or to get some milk that had been watered down. We used to call it blue milk because, mm-hmm, it looked blue by the time we got it. No. And local cats and dogs were being hunted by people just for food.
1: Hmm.
0: Horse meat was the most prevalent meat that I ate.
1: Wow, really tough times, really lean. Mm-hmm. What was your mother doing? Did she have any source of income? Did she work at all to bring money in for you?
0: She was a school teacher.
1: Okay. At your school? Did you all go to the same school?
0: Not in my school, but she was a teacher in a girls' school. I went to the boys' school, which were separate entities. But she didn't like it very much because she was being forced to teach things that she didn't believe in. But that was the only source of income.
1: Something very interesting happened about this time. It was about 1946, and the president of the LDS Church in Salt Lake has an important plan for the people of Germany. About this time, an elder Ezra Taft Benson helped put in operation the church welfare plan, and that affected all of you saints in Germany. Tell us a little bit about your memory and your understanding of that.
0: When that happened, I was 10 years old, and I do remember it quite well. I thank the Lord that the prophet of the Lord at that time sent Elder Benson to Europe to initiate the great welfare plan. I remember lots of individuals who were heretofore not members of the church joined the church just to receive the same food supplies that came to us as members of the church to the welfare plan. It was a very welcome sight. We used to call these individuals who joined the church just to get something else from us as can members, because all the food that came to us was by way of cans of vegetables.
1: And they joined the church to get these cans of much-needed food.
0: And when that stopped, they also stopped coming to church. But for us, it was a lifesaver.
1: Did any of those people join the church? Did any of the CAN members, after going and receiving this, maybe start for those reasons, but end up joining later?
0: Some of them did, yes. Mm-hmm. Some of them did by baptism. But to my recollection, none of them stayed.
1: Interesting. Mm-hmm. Tell me a little bit about, you said it came in cans. How did it get from the United States right to the saints in Germany without falling into the hands of the Communist Party? And how did it actually get to you?
0: My understanding is that Elder Benson had worked out arrangements with the governments then in existence in both East and West Germany. And also the military. There was the military were the occupational forces, and there were lots of members of the church among them, with the cooperation of every one of them working together. Elder Benson was able to get the various foods to the various branches by transporting them on railroad cars, free of charge, to the various places. They also had to leave some of the food items with non-members of the church in certain locales, which is perfectly all right.
1: As payment to get them to their final destination?
0: Right, which the church very willingly did.
1: Certainly. Let's talk about your personal growth in the church. You've talked about your early life and some of those young boy recollections and impressions. But once you started really engaging in the church as a boy, one of the things I understand that was the most influential and frankly continues to be all the way today is music. And I want you to tell us a little bit about the beginnings of your music, so to speak.
0: Oh, I'd love to tell you about this. It seems like music has been my assigned gift that I need to give to the church for the whole life that I'm...
1: And how old were you when you thought, I kind of have a little bit of an extra something when it comes to music? How old?
0: I was 7 years old when I moved out of the mission home, we call it evacuation, to live with my grandparents in Saxony.
1: That was in a safer area. You had to leave the area where the mission home was. All right, so you go to Saxony. Is there a piano in that home?
0: Well, I was... I cannot remember that we had a piano. We must have had one, but we had an organ in our home.
1: At your grandparents'?
0: At my grandparents' home, because my father was an organist. So, as I arrived there, my first memory is that I was asked to take piano lessons at age 7. The following year, at age 8, I was asked to participate in various musical assignments in our ward, in our branch meetings. And my record tells me that at age 11, I was put in as Sunday school organist. The next year as MIA organist.
1: That's the youth organization.
0: Youth organization. Mm-hmm. At age 14, as branch organist for everything, sack meetings, choir accompaniment, and so on.
1: Okay, I'm going to stop you right there because I have children that started taking piano at age 7. And I'm here to tell you that at age 13 or 14, they were not ready to be the pianist or the organist for the entire congregation. So were you particularly gifted and did that come easily for you?
0: It did. It did come easily, and I never minded taking piano lessons or practicing on our little organ at home.
1: Your mother did not have to prod over and over, get into the piano or get into the organ?
0: She had to prod my brother.
1: Oh, right.
0: And he gave up soon thereafter and regretted it many years later.
1: Well, so it came naturally for you. You didn't mind the practice, so keep going. Tell us, you continued with this music through your entire life.
0: It's interesting, and I had to read my journal to make sure that I was on the right track, but at these young ages, the early teens, ages 13 and 14, my journal tells me that I served as the official organist and pianist for everything that the church had to offer: Sunday school, Relief Society, MIA, branch conferences, district conferences, even one funeral service. And my record tells me that I played 25 piano solos in those early teen years.
1: You said that your record tells you, don't you have some memory of doing that again and again, even if they kind of meld together? Don't you remember sitting at the piano then in those branch houses and doing that?
0: Yes, I remember quite well. Our little organ was the old pump organ, where you had to pump air into the instrument with your feet, which was very cumbersome. But I remember many, many pleasant times playing that instrument.
1: We're going to jump ahead a little before we go back to Germany, but after you had come to America, you had some fabulous teachers and mentors that helped you with your music. Tell us about that quickly.
0: When I came to America, I studied piano under Tabernacle organist Frank W. Asper. It was not organ, it was piano. But it was the basis for whatever happened since that time. Soon thereafter, I was out of the clear blue, and I still don't know to this day why, called as a member of the General Music Committee of the church. And I'm still serving on it today.
1: And also you worked with Alexander Schreiner. He's well known as a former Mormon Tabernacle Choir organist. What did he teach you?
0: He taught me keyboard harmony. And I appreciate what he has taught me, because to this day, I have not remembered any other teacher's teachings to me except for Alexander Schreiner, maybe because he was a tough taskmaster.
1: Well, obviously, you learned it. Now, what kind of a host would I be if I told all of our listeners about your talent, but they didn't get a chance to hear it? Herbert Klopfer has been good enough to record some of his music. Tell us which one we'll hear first, Herbert.
0: Let's hear an arrangement of Our Savior's Love.
1: Our Savior's Love, played by Herbert Klopfer.

0: You've just been listening to a little bit more of Our Savior's Love played on the piano by our guest today, Herbert Klopfer. Beautiful. Thank you so much for sharing your talent so we can not only hear you talk about it, but actually hear you play this beautiful music.
1: You're very welcome.
0: All right, let's go back to East Germany and talk about your mother. You know, here I am, a woman. I have children of my own. And I'm thinking, once she got word that her husband had died, I'm sure that those doubts had crept in sometime. After 3 years, you have to worry. And once that is confirmed, I can't even imagine what kind of burden would fall upon a woman's shoulders like that, more than just taking care of her children who were hungry. And so here she is, and she's got some big decisions to make at this point. Tell me about your mother.
1: My mother's first response to hearing that bad news about my father's death was that she lost her voice, was unable to speak.
0: Were you there when that happened?
1: Yes,
0: you watched
1: there.
0: It.
1: Yes. But soon thereafter, when it became clear that our father would not be with us, my mother said, let's try for the third time to go to America.
0: Had you seen other people, other members of the LDS Church, successfully immigrate to America?
1: Personally, I'm not aware of any others, mm-hmm. but there probably were.
0: Were other people trying, like members of your congregation?
1: Yes.
0: That was always, they wanted to gather to Zion.
1: In my own congregation, the Wedau branch, there was no one else that I was aware of who actively tried to come to America. Even we, as a family, would not say anything to anyone else in our branch what our plans were, because someone unintentionally might slip and let the mm-hmm. cat out of the bag, and it would not have been possible for us.
0: And as you're making these plans, it has to be an escape. It
1: yes.
0: is not just an immigration. It is an escape from your country. So tell me what your mother's plan was and how she carried that all out.
1: My mother's plan was first to find out if there were still any existing laws on the books of the communist government that would make it possible to come to America. She found that there was not, except there was still a law that protected religious freedom, supposedly, and that missionaries could be called within the country of East Germany from one spot to another. She figured, well, this would help us at least to get started. If I were to do something like asking the mission president who succeeded my father, by the name of Walter Stover, who is a very well-known name in Salt Lake City and has been very generous to a lot of Latter-day Saints coming to America, that she would ask him to call her on a mission.
0: Now, how would this work with two young sons? Who would believe that she was going to go on a mission? Was she going to take her children? How would that work?
1: She decided that she would place the children in the custody of her sister.
0: And that was allowed?
1: That was allowed. That was, by the way, the other law that she found was still working in our favor.
0: A guardianship type
1: mm-hmm. of thing. And since my aunt, my mother's sister, lived in the northern part of East Germany, and we lived in the southern part of East Germany, my mother would simply buy some train tickets to go from one spot to another. They had to be approved by the police department,
0: sure.
1: but it was legal to do so under the pretense to put the children with her sister while she went on a mission to West Berlin.
0: This had to be terribly frightening for you and your brother. You had seen your father go off and
1: yes.
0: with a hope of coming back. And here you're going to your aunt's house and your mother saying, I'll be back. Do you remember this? Was this a frightening time for you?
1: Well, it was frightening in a sense, but we knew that my mother never intended to have us go to her sister. She
0: okay.
1: said, that's our pretense.
0: Got it.
1: But we're going to get off of that train before it ever hits the spot where sister lived. My aunt.
0: In the north.
1: In the north. And we would then escape into West Berlin.
0: All right, so keep going with the escape plan. You would buy the tickets all the way to the north, to Rostock, is that what you said it was called?
1: That's correct.
0: And see your aunt, but you would get off where, and then what was the plan?
1: The plan was that my mother would first of all find the busiest day of the year. The busiest day of the year in Germany, she thought, and I believe that's probably true, is the day after Christmas. It's celebrated as another holiday in most countries in Europe, and everyone who had gone somewhere on Christmas Day would now be coming back on on the day after Christmas, the 26th of December. She figured if we get on a train where so many people are on it that it's impossible for any conductor to check your tickets thoroughly so that you don't get off earlier, but you go to the destination of the ticket, would be on a busy day like this. And she figured the train leading to Rostock would come through East Berlin, about 6 blocks away from the border. And the train would come through there in the middle of the night. And it would make a momentary stop, maybe for 10 minutes, to refuel the engines, not to let anyone off or let anyone on, because there were no tickets that allowed anyone to get off or
0: on. In the middle of the night.
1: In the middle of the night. She figured if we can work that one, we may have a chance.
0: So she planned to sneak off in a time period that nobody usually gets off the train.
1: Exactly.
0: Okay.
1: And there were three of us, including a bicycle, or added by a bicycle.
0: And she was going to take the bicycle off and hope she was not seen?
1: Yes.
0: I can
1: yes.
0: only imagine the fear and the trepidation in this mother of yours' heart at this time. So tell me how it went.
1: It was the cover of darkness that helped her make it possible, she thought. And it worked. I wouldn't be here to tell you this story.
0: Did the bike make it?
1: The bike made it too.
0: Amazing. So all right, so tell us the story. So you pull into East Berlin.
1: And we got off the train, bicycle and younger brother and myself. And
0: where's the conductor? How do you get off the train and someone doesn't see the door open or hear it slam or whatever?
1: I wish I could remember the detail on that one.
0: I mean, I'm coming up yeah. with a television miniseries or made, you know, a movie.
1: Yes.
0: This is that kind of a story.
1: We must have been close to the door to get off.
0: All right. So you get out.
1: We got out and we succeeded.
0: Do you remember crouching down, hiding here? Do you remember anything about that? What did you do when you got on the, you know, up on the platform?
1: I really don't remember details.
0: Mm-hmm.
1: I honestly cannot remember just exactly how we got off, but I do know that we did
0: okay.
1: succeed.
0: And so here you are in the middle of the night in East Berlin. You have to walk through the train station to get out into the neighborhood streets.
1: Yes.
0: And then where did you go?
1: What I do remember is that my mother walked us to the about 2 blocks from the train station to the very street that goes through the Brandenburg Gate, which was the designed escape spot for me as the oldest son. My mother and younger brother chose Checkpoint Charlie to be the other go-through point.
0: So how old are you at this point?
1: 14.
0: You're 14 and you're going to go through the Brandenburg Gate all by yourself.
1: That's correct.
0: And how are you going to get through? Do you have to have papers? What are they going to ask you? How do you get through that?
1: My mother gave me some last-minute instructions as I was on the very street that leads to through the border, mm-hmm. if you please. She had to tell me which direction I was supposed to bike.
0: She said, you have the bicycle and she has the little brother.
1: Yes.
0: Okay.
1: She just simply said, son, you got the bike, you're going west. And she showed me by her hand which direction was west and said, now down the way, about 4 blocks, is the border. And as you try to cross the border, you will encounter guards that will stop you. My suggestion to you, son, is act as stupid as you can, which means you don't know your name. You don't know where you're coming from. You don't know where you're going to. You're out for a joyride. May I? But, she said, those guards could become very nasty with you. They could just simply turn you around and say, go back to where you came from. Or they could put you into hard labor slave camps. Or they could shoot you on sight.
0: She laid out all those options. You knew that as you biked across, you took your very life in your hands.
1: Yes, and I still marvel at this point in my life how I ever obeyed her. As a 14-year-old, obeying your mother's suggestions of this kind is impossible.
0: A lot of 14-year-olds hardly obey their moms at any suggestion. You know, that's a very interesting time when you're 14 and
1: yes.
0: want your own independence. But to do something like this is quite a spectacular request, really. Was your heart thumping inside your chest? Do you remember any of that?
1: I do remember that I was worried,
0: mm-hmm.
1: but I also believed my mother. I think I had enough faith that what she tried to tell me was going to be the best for us. My mother purposely split us up as a family.
0: Mm-hmm.
1: You know, some people may wonder, why in the world would she send one son one way and the other son with her go another way? My mother's philosophy was, if one or the other gets caught, hopefully at least part of the family will be saved.
0: And better to save part than none was her
1: thought. That's the philosophy. Very, very strong-willed.
0: She sounds like a very brave woman. All right, yeah. You've got to take us through what happened at the checkpoint for you.
1: All right. My mother went with the mission president. If you can believe it, President Walter Stover drove his big brown Pontiac car through Checkpoint Charlie to where we were, parked it in a dark alley so he wouldn't be discovered, and then gave us instructions right at that point where I was asked to go through the gate, and mother and younger brother would go through with him in the car through Checkpoint Charlie. President Stover had all the right papers as an American citizen to do that. What he could not do legally is to transport German citizens in the backseat of his car.
0: Sure.
1: So he took a risk. But he gave my mother and Rudy, that's the name of my younger brother, instructions. He said, you're going to be sitting in the backseat of the car. When we get to Checkpoint Charlie, they're going to search us. Floodlights below the car, floodlights over the car, floodlights into the backseat of the car. And he said something to the effect that if you're really quiet, and even though the floodlights may come into the backseat of the car where you're sitting, the guards will not see you. Now, that is a tremendous request that anyone would have to take on real faith
0: totally.
1: From a priesthood leader. But they did. And they made it through.
0: And no one took them out of the car. No one noticed them. No one searched them. Nothing.
1: But they said they were searched by the floodlights. And the floodlights were put into the backseat of the car, and they did not see them. So they made it through. And the gathering point, the rendezvous point, was the mission home.
0: Now, where are you at this point? And I need to know about your experience when you came to the guards and were acting stupid, right? Is that what she told you to do?
1: That's what she asked me to do. And my mother was worried that I didn't arrive in time in the early morning hours. Had a bike about 10 miles. Mm-hmm. But when I did arrive, she could tell that I must have really experienced something horrible. The way I looked, she had described me with a very ashen face and... She just said, son, what happened?
0: Mm-hmm.
1: And I said, Mom, I have to be very honest with you. I do not remember a single thing. And to this day, I do not know anything that happened at the border.
0: You don't remember the soldiers. You don't remember questions.
1: Not a thing. My mother immediately said, well, that's a blessing from the Lord.
0: Mm-hmm.
1: And then she explained. She says, it must have evidently been horrible enough that the Lord has blessed you with a complete clean slate.
0: Forgetfulness.
1: So that you wouldn't be burdened for the rest of your life by whatever happened in service to him. And I believe that. I believe that wholeheartedly.
0: So somehow you got through, went west, and ended up at the mission home.
1: Yes.
0: All
1: we
0: right.
1: were united. It worked. And from there was just a skip and a jump to come to America.
0: Tell us about the skip and the jump very quickly. How long were you in West Germany before you skipped and jumped, so to speak?
1: About 3 or 4 months. Let's see, December to May. So 4 months.
0: You know, you said you lost everything you owned the first time when the mission home was destroyed. Then you left everything that you had once again. What did you come with to America? And do you remember your feelings upon arrival?
1: Well, the major feeling was that we were in a free country.
0: Did it feel different right from the beginning?
1: Oh, yes. We didn't have anything.
0: Mm-hmm.
1: No money. We had to be sponsored to come to America by good people, good members of the church, who paid for our bills, and we repaid them over the years that followed. But we were in a free country. I remember arriving in Salt Lake City, and the first job I could secure for our family was to pick strawberries mm-hmm. in Bountiful. And I was the bread earner at that time in my family. My mother did not have employment yet.
0: When you came to America, where was your first stop before you got to Salt Lake City?
1: In New York.
0: So you came to New York.
1: New York.
0: And then did you take a train?
1: A train from New York.
0: All
1: that's
0: the way.
1: Correct.
0: Okay.
1: Yes.
0: We want to hear some more of your beautiful music. So we will listen to the well-known children's anthem and hymn, I Am a Child of God, by Herbert Klopfer.

0: I am a child of God. Just beautiful. Thank you again for sharing your talent with us.
1: You're very welcome.
0: What an interesting and fascinating story Herbert just told us about his escape over the border from East Germany and then his subsequent immigration to the Salt Lake Valley. You said you felt the differences in a free country immediately. What were those biggest differences?
1: We could talk about anything we wanted to without being watched or challenged by those who might have felt differently. The feeling, the air around us was totally uplifting.
0: That's so interesting.
1: There was a feeling of depression all the time in East Germany. You always felt like you're being put down or kept down and couldn't express yourself, couldn't worship freely. Now we had that freedom, and it was a feeling that is just edifying and inspiring.
0: Did you notice and do you recollect a change in your mother?
1: Oh, yes. She was just as liberated, if you please, mm-hmm. as we felt as a family. We just felt good.
0: Well, now you've lived in Utah. You said the air around you even felt different, and you could worship in a different way and talk about any doctrine you pleased. Tell me about your church growth then. Did your testimony change? I mean, you had these experiences where you felt God's hand in your life to get where you all were as a family, all of you together.
1: The testimony has only increased. And even as a young teenager at that time, I immediately knew that everything that I believed was true and was worth living for.
0: Mm-hmm. And then you've been able to have a lifetime of service back to God in thanks for those blessings that you received coming here. Tell us a little bit about your service in America.
1: My first major recollection of service was a call to serve in the Swiss Austrian mission. There was something special that happened. Now, this is 7 years after I arrived here in Salt Lake City.
0: Now you speak English, but you also speak German.
1: Exactly. Mm-hmm. And my mission call was to German-speaking part of Switzerland. But there was something very special that happened on my mission that brings us back to something that occurred earlier in my life.
0: Express that.
1: At that time, the Swiss temple had just been dedicated the year before my call to Switzerland. And it was the only temple in all of Europe.
0: It's in Bern?
1: In Bern, mm-hmm. Solikofen to be exact,
0: okay. Uh-huh,
1: outside of Bern. And the members of the church were coming from all over the European countries to serve in the temple for at least a week or two. And the temple president, Samuel Bringhurst at that time, asked the proselyting mission president, who was my mission president, Jesse R. Curtis, to give up two of his elders at a time for a 3-year stint at the temple. And I had those opportunities twice. So I had 2 3-month times during my mission.
0: All right, you said 3 years at first, so they were 3-month stints.
1: 3 months.
0: Okay, so
1: yeah.
0: Twice, so a total of 6 months.
1: 6 months.
0: All right.
1: And during that time, we had special responsibilities to serve the temple president. For instance, I provided organ music in the orientation room of the temple. I served in the cafeteria. I performed proxy baptisms in the temple font in French and English and German. But the main area that I like to highlight was provide accommodations for all the saints to live at the temple for a week's time or for whatever length they were there. Usually we would put them up on bunks in the basement of the temple president's home or with non-member friends that lived close to the temple who were very generous in providing housing for the time. Well, on one occasion, I received a list of members coming from East Germany. Now, that was impossible to me. I had just escaped from there 7 years before. Mm-hmm. How in the world could
0: these
1: 100
0: come.
1: Saints come to the temple? All at the same time. I found out that the counselor in the current mission presidency in East Germany, who was a local brother by the name of Henry Burkhard, who later on became the first temple president of the Freiburg Temple, did everything possible for his people to get permission to have them come to the Swiss temple. At one point in time, when the chances of them coming to Switzerland were almost nil, he decided he would tell the government official that was responsible for religious affairs that he had some of his friends who wanted to visit their brothers and sisters in West Germany and left it at that.
0: Just brothers and sisters.
1: Didn't explain what brothers and sisters means in the church. And the governing official said, well, if that's all you want to do, go ahead and go over to Frankfurt and be sure to come back at the end of the week. He says, we will be back. And during that time, that good brother, Burkhardt, chartered a two-car train to take the saints nonstop from Frankfurt to the front steps of the Swiss temple, which is only 5 minutes walking distance away from the temple itself. The most exciting part of that particular group coming was when I read the names of my three living grandparents on the list.
0: I can't believe it. So not until you saw their names in print did you know that they would be
1: coming. And neither did they know that I was on a mission in Switzerland.
0: Had you had contact in the last 7 years with them?
1: I think we probably did. I'm not totally sure just how much, but there was...
0: Letter writing or...
1: There was probably some letter writing that was going on between my mother and them.
0: Her parents and in-laws.
1: But as far as I know, they had no idea I was on a mission, and neither did I have an idea that they were coming to receive their temple blessings at the Swiss temple.
0: This was the first time you'd ever been back to Europe since you'd come the 7 years, obviously, right?
1: Yes. And the highlight of that particular venture of my grandparents was that I was able to stand proxy for my own father as he was sealed to his parents.
0: What a memorable occasion for you. So tell me what that was like then when they got off the train. Were you there to meet them at the train?
1: Yes, yes.
0: Tell us about that.
1: It was exciting. We could hardly believe it.
0: Did they recognize you?
1: Oh, yes. And I recognized them.
0: Well, you would have changed from 14 to 20 a lot, or 21. They may have, you know, maybe would have looked a little bit more similar as mature people when you left, but you recognized one another right then.
1: Oh, yes. And the temple president gave me permission to take one afternoon and take them to the Swiss Alps.
0: Tell us about that.
1: So it was just a getaway from what they had come for, just to have a good time together as a family. And it turned out to be the last time that we had that opportunity, because after that, I never saw any one of my three grandparents again in mortality, because they simply went back to their country, having received their temple ordinances, and then later on passed away.
0: That's a great story. Mm-hmm. Now, in those days, if a missionary from Salt Lake City was called on a mission to Europe, it wasn't like it is today, a two-year call. Was yours longer?
1: 2.5 years.
0: Yours was a two-and-a-half-year call. So after your 2.5 years, including those 6 months serving in the Swiss temple, you came back. Music still was a very important part of your service. Tell us about that.
1: A good member in my ward, right up here on the avenues in Salt Lake City, recognized that I had an interest in music and organ playing, and gave me opportunity to learn how to play the organ on my own in the middle of the night, because it was not kosher at that time to let anyone touch an organ in our church buildings. We do that today, but in those days it was not the thing to do. So he snuck me in the middle of the night to learn how to play the organ, and when I was ready to do something for the church in Sunday school or sacrament meeting, I would simply tell the bishop, I'm ready to perform. And that's literally what happened. I worked myself up from that humble beginning, learning how to play an organ, to what I am presently able to do in the church as a whole. Because my opportunities today are such that I am able to assist the brethren, First Presidency, Quorum of the Twelve, in giving them musical support in whatever general activities are to be done for the church, such as providing music for the Satellite State Conferences that occur almost weekly. originating in the studio of the conference center and going out all over the world.
0: So any members that listen to the prelude and the postlude are often hearing Herb Klopfer play the organ. That's you.
1: That's correct.
0: It's great to have now an image in my mind and know a little of something that is behind the talent. That's excellent. Now, in the early 1990s, you were able to go back to Europe again?
1: Yes. I was on assignment by the General Music Committee to travel to several European countries and give the various branches training in how music ought to be appropriately handled in our meetings, especially in SACM meetings.
0: So this was almost a mini mission of sorts.
1: It was, yeah.
0: How long were you there?
1: 31 days. So that's a month, a mini mission. Mm-hmm. And it had a certain highlight to it that I would like to share with you. I started out in Portugal and then went to Spain and then to France and then to Italy and then to Switzerland.
0: It was a whirlwind tour through Europe.
1: It was a whirlwind tour. My last official assignment happened to be in East Germany. And it happened to be on a Sunday afternoon.
0: And is this the first time you have been back to East Germany since you were a young boy crossing the border?
1: Yes.
0: Okay.
1: And it was the year after the wall had fallen.
0: Okay.
1: So it was now the beginnings of a free country.
0: And you're in on a Sunday afternoon.
1: My schedule required me to be in a branch in East Germany by the name of Chemnitz, which used to be known under communist days as Karl Marx Stadt. And my meeting was at 2 o'clock in the afternoon, and I was traveling by myself, and I knew that my own branch from where I had escaped 40 years earlier met in the morning and was only 1 hour's drive away from this afternoon meeting. I decided I would surprise the members of my former branch and simply pop up.
0: And you didn't know how many or if any original branch members would be there, correct?
1: That's correct. And I had a wonderful time in visiting, by surprise, the wonderful saints that lived in my first, the branch that I had escaped from.
0: Did some of them know you and your family?
1: Yes, they all did. They all did.
0: And you knew some of them?
1: Yeah.
0: That must have been a tender and sweet reunion.
1: It was one of the finest meetings that I have ever attended. It was a reunion, if you please. The highlight happened at the tail end of that meeting. The branch president and I were talking and saying our goodbyes at the front of the chapel, and he said, "Now, Herbert, we have saved something for you in this room," and he pointed behind him to the right to a door that led to somewhere. He said, "Do you know what that room is?" And I said, "No, I don't know." He said, "That's the family history office. And we have put something there that we couldn't part with when your last grandparent passed away 15 years ago. You see, when the first two grandparents passed away, we still had someone of the family here to help us determine what we should throw away and what we should do with the belongings that that were there. But when your last grandmother passed away 15 years ago, we had to make decisions as to how to close her
0: sure.
1: affairs. And there were some things that we found there that we just couldn't part with. And he says, we stored it in our little room here and prayed for 15 years that someone of the family would come and visit us.
0: And here you are.
1: And here I was, by surprise, if you please.
0: And what was in that room?
1: Family records. Family genealogical records. See, we couldn't take anything with us for 40 years ago. Mm-hmm. We left it with the grandparents. Now they had all the pedigree charts, family group sheets, temple work that has been done in a Swiss temple.
0: Priceless and irreplaceable.

0: elated to have these records brought into the family today, you know. And they have been a priceless treasure even to this day. Just a day ago, I was still marking pictures that were in that to make sure that we have everything that we need to have identified properly done so.
1: Fabulous story. So Herbert Klopfer came back to America, continued his church service as he does today. And as we head to a break right now, we are going to hear him play another one of his songs. He is playing A Child's Prayer. And we'll be right back with more Conversations.

0: Welcome back to Conversations. I'm Ruth Todd, and you just heard A Child's Prayer, a well-known and very well-loved children's hymn in the Church of Jesus Christ of Latter-day Saints. Playing that hymn was our guest today on Conversations, Herbert Klopfer, and what a fascinating story you've been sharing with us this last hour or so. Herbert, tell me a little bit about the last decade or so. You have been back over to Germany a couple of times. You've worked as a missionary in Switzerland, and then you come back to Utah, and your service, while it has been lots of times with your music, you've done a lot of other interesting, important things. Tell us about that.
1: In the 1960s, after having returned from my mission, some years after that, I was suddenly called to be a counselor in the bishopric.
0: Is there any other way besides suddenly? Doesn't it just happen from one night to the next?
1: That's literally what happened. Uh-huh. And I remember to this day, because my choir director said that that's a wrong move, because I was, according to him, I was needed as the choir organist. And he felt that this was going to be a letdown for the ward choir, that I would be called into an administrative position of the church. But that was the beginning of a wonderful 30-year-plus opportunity to serve in administrative leadership. From that first bishopric, I became another counselor in the next bishopric, and then the bishop of the ward in the third bishopric. And then right after that, as a counselor in the stake presidency, and then as a stake president myself.
0: That's a lot of years of service.
1: So it ended up about a 30-year mm-hmm. span of administrative service, during which time I was always able to serve also in music-related capacities.
0: That's what I was going to say, because a lot of the times when you've developed your musical talent to the point that you had obviously developed, you can still do those things.
1: Oh, yes. Oh,

0: Yes, you can. It never slowed me down.
1: Did you ever have a day where you were conducting the meeting as the bishop or a counselor or in the stake presidency, where as soon as you announced the hymn that you had just kind of trotted over to the organ and played the organ? I bet you did.
0: Yes, many times. As recently as this year, no, last year, when our stake conference was held in the Salt Lake Tabernacle, I'm not the stake president anymore, but on that particular occasion, I was asked to play the tabernacle organ for the whole conference and also address the saints in a message on music in the church. So I did both things, playing music and presenting a message on music
1: Well, what a
0: in the
1: great way
0: solid.
1: to emphasize your message to go right over to the organ and play. When you have sat down at that great and historic organ in the tabernacle, is that daunting? Is it thrilling? Tell us what it's like to sit at those keys and play that instrument.
0: Years ago, when I was a young teenager, I saw a little business card that missionaries used to leave with families that used to have a colored picture of Temple Square on the front with their name printed in the upper left-hand corner, and on the back were the Articles of Faith. I remember as a 12-year-old looking at this card and saying to myself, "My, wouldn't it be wonderful to be in Salt Lake City on Temple Square sometime?" At that time, realizing that it probably would never happen. But I made a silent commitment to the Lord at that time. If I ever end up on Temple Square, I would certainly not take anything for granted that is there, including the Salt Lake Temple. Now I find myself frequently, almost daily,
1: Right on Temple
0: on
1: Square.
0: Temple Square, providing music support in some way or another to what happens on Temple Square and the church headquarters. So when I had the opportunity for that state conference to play that,
1: Was that the first time you'd ever played that organ?
0: I played it a few times
1: Okay.
0: before.
1: So you had a little bit of prep.
0: Yes, but
1: Okay.
0: it still is an experience that you cannot explain away in any way. It is
1: Give it your
0: just.
1: best shot. Tell us, because you know, as we watch organists go up and down those registers and play on those multiple keyboards,
0: Yes.
1: it would be daunting to most musicians. Just give us a little insight.
0: In the case of the tabernacle organ, it is just a thrilling experience to put your hands on the various keyboards that you have there and to hear those marvelous sounds that come out of that instrument. I just personally thrill every time I have a chance to put my hands on that instrument. Of course, you have to know where the sounds are
1: Of course.
0: and accordingly make that possible for your playing. But it thrills me just to be able to do that and to accompany the congregational singing and the choir performing and to open it up for a climactic version of the sounds that can come out of that instrument. It just feels good.
1: You know, there's a well-known cliche at this point, saying, pull out all the stops. But if you're an organist, you know exactly where that originates. Have you done that with the famous organ on Temple Square?
0: Yes.
1: And how is that?
0: And it feels good to pull out all the stops
1: I bet it
0: and to
1: does.
0: really give some foundation.
1: While you were serving in your different capacities as bishop and stake president, you had some very prominent members of the church in your congregations. Tell us who, and give us a little insight to experiences that way.
0: The area in which I served as stake president encompasses the church administration block, church office block, and also the surrounding condominiums that house many general authorities, including the president of the church. And I found it quite humbling when I was called to be president of the stake, to find that I had living within my stake boundaries several of the key and senior presidents and general authorities, including three presidents in succession:
1: And who were they?
0: President Ezra Taft Benson, President Howard W. Hunter, and President Gordon B. Hinckley. During the time I served as president of the stake, and also added to it, President James E. Faust, and at one time, the presiding bishop of the church, Merrill Bateman, and also many, 70.
1: All lived within your stake boundaries. So you were their ecclesiastical authority during those times, even though they were the highest ranking authorities in the church.
0: That's correct.
1: You know, there are a lot of people that have memories of these church presidents, but you had a little different view. So I'm going to ask you, starting with President Ezra Taft Benson, give us a recollection, something that maybe people as the general population of the church as a whole would not necessarily know, something you remember about President Benson.
0: President Benson had a marvelous tenor voice.
1: And you would know.
0: And sitting by him whenever he attended meetings, and he attended a lot of meetings in our stake, various wards, I would always hold the same hymn book with him and sing the hymns of Zion. And he seemed to know all the words and had a beautiful tenor voice, as I've said. And we always were able to sing those together. And he would get so excited singing the hymns of Zion that he would sometimes tap his foot to the rhythm of those hymns, which was mostly not seen by the congregation because you have a modesty rail between us and them. But I would be aware of it, and I would enjoy sitting by him, having him sing the hymns as vigorously and with gusto as he did.
1: In his beautiful tenor,
0: and tap his foot to the rhythm of those
1: hymns. That is a great memory. And you're right, most of the membership of the church would have no idea about either of those items. All right, let's go to President Howard W. Hunter. What do you remember and recall about him?
0: President Hunter was a very soft-spoken individual, as most church members know. And his main emphasis always had been on temple service and getting ready to serve in the temple whenever we have opportunity to do so and prepare ourselves to have spiritual experiences. His counsel to me, even though he wasn't living in my stake for very long, because he passed away rather suddenly after just a short period as president of the church, has always been very accommodating and encouraging for me to do the things that the Lord would like any one of us to do. I have a very pleasant memory of him.
1: An elegant and gracious man.
0: Yes.
1: I think that the church members knew that about him as well. All right, President Gordon B. Hinckley, a marvel to us all who watched him. Most people at age 85 are certainly slowing down. President Hinckley took over as the president of the church at age 85 and then continued more than a decade of busy, busy service, you know, globetrotting around the world. What do you remember about President Hinckley?
0: My service as his stake president was mostly during the time that he served as a counselor in the first presidency, and then the first 2 years after he became the president of the church. And I found him to be the most down-to-earth individual that you could ever meet. As a matter of fact, my association with him was so wonderful that I could even tease him at times on little things.
1: And did he tease you back or just chuckle
0: He would tease me back. And, of course, the chuckle is known throughout the church. He always had that very healthy, optimistic chuckle to anything that might occur.
1: And that twinkle in his eye at the same time.
0: I remember one instance that is so special. My wife and I, after we were sustained as presiding over the stake, decided we would visit him in his home. That's when he was a counselor in the first presidency, just to let him know who we are. And as we entered the living room, we noticed, this was in the month of December, we noticed that he had a Christmas tree in the front room window, by the window, and surrounding it was a model railroad.
1: Little toy train.
0: And knowing that I enjoyed playing with toy trains in Germany, I said, "President Hinckley, you like trains?" He says, "Oh, I love it." He went right down on the floor and played with it.
1: What a great image.
0: So he was down to earth, thoroughly enjoyable to work with.
1: Well, thank you so much for sharing those insights, because in fact, you did have a little bit different view than most people of the world and certainly members of the church. Herbert Klopfer, thank you so much for spending this time with us, telling us your compelling story and telling us about the service and the way that service has blessed your life in music, in administration, and other ways. Finish up and tell me, as you look back on the years of your life that have been lived to this point, the most important things and what the gospel of Jesus Christ has meant to you and done for you.
0: I have come to a point where my testimony has continuously increased, and I can now say that there is nothing, absolutely nothing, that could sway me from departing from that great testimony of the truthfulness of the church, of Jesus Christ, of Latter-day Saints, and the Savior who, with his Father, are directing the affairs of this great church and all people throughout the world. I feel so good that I have been blessed to be born into a family who has accepted the gospel before I came, and that we could stay active and hopefully will continue to stay totally active in service to him whose church this is and whose eternal blessings are available to each one of us if we are just faithful to do so.
1: And what is your greatest hope for your children, grandchildren, and the successive generations that will look to you as the man, as the boy at that time, but who escaped an oppressive society to come and practice religion freely?
0: My message and my hope for any of my descendants would be to be as faithful as they possibly can and not let anything that could happen in a very worldly world today, a very secularly oriented world, to take them away from that which is really most important. I want them to be with me for all eternity, and the only way that they can is to strive to live and abide by the covenants that they make in the house of the Lord and be faithful.
1: That is a great hope, and you certainly have begun that legacy. I think the legacy that you will also leave one day is your great legacy of music, what you have recorded. And then maybe most importantly, there's a song that you wrote with your wife that is now in the hymn book, I think number 298.
0: That's correct.
1: In the hymn book for the Church of Jesus Christ of Latter-day Saints. And that is Home Can Be a Heaven on Earth. I want you to just quickly tell me about writing that with your wife and what that song, that hymn, means to you.
0: When it became apparent that this hymn would be considered for inclusion in the hymn book that we're currently using, mm-hmm. I turned to my wife and said, why don't you tackle the words? You're the poet in the family. You're doing better at that. I'll tackle the music. And so we did. We collaborated together in producing that hymn, but it had to go through the refiner's fire, because everything had to be as perfectly arranged music-wise and text-wise to approach perfection as best as we could. Mm-hmm. And my wife said that over a year's time, we had to go through 16 revisions of either music or title or text, including reducing an original 4 verses to 3 verses.
1: And that's how it is now.
0: That's how it is now.
1: Herb Klopfer, thank you so much for spending this time with us. What a fascinating story you have, and we so appreciate you being here. And as we sign off today, we have the opportunity to hear Herb on the world-famous organ in the Tabernacle on Temple Square as he plays the hymn that he co-wrote with his wife. She, of course, writing the lyrics. He wrote the music. And so as we say goodbye, let's listen to Herb Klopfer on the organ in the Tabernacle playing hymn number 298, Home Can Be a Heaven on Earth.

Earth. A man from the choir, evidently a recent immigrant, seemed sensitive about his language. He was struggling with his V's and his W's and verbs and sentence construction. 2 years ago, two young missionaries in faraway Holland had taught him the restored gospel. He told how happy his family had been since embracing it, and what a transformation had come in their lives. The old and middle-aged and the youth responded. Some were farmers and laborers, and there were teachers and business and professional men. There was no ostentation, no arrogance, but a quiet dignity, a warm friendliness, a sweet spirituality. Then came in succession several children. They spoke less of their knowledge of spiritual things, but more of their love for their parents and for the Savior, of whom they had learned much in primary and Sunday school and at home. Finally, the bishop stood and spoke a few appropriate words of commendation, expressing his own sureness. Then he closed the meeting. The congressman noted that all around the table were intently listening. He continued, "Never had time passed so rapidly. I had been entranced, and as each additional speaker had concluded in the name of Jesus Christ, I was moved, deeply stirred, and I pondered, how sincere, how sweet and spiritual, how sure these people seemed to be of their Redeemer, how much at peace, what security they have in their spiritual knowledge, what strength and fortitude, and what purposeful lives." The congressman said, "I thought of my own children and grandchildren and their helter-skelter existence, their self-centered activities, their seeming spiritual vacuums, their routine lives in search of wealth and fun and adventure, and I said to myself with an enthusiasm new to me, how I wish my own posterity could have this sureness, this faith, this deep conviction. Why, these humble people seem to have a secret that most people do not enjoy, something worth more than all else, a hidden treasure of spiritual wholeness." The luncheon ended. The congressmen moved back to their offices. Another Sunday came, and Elder Colton was again before his Sunday school class of young college men. He retold the story and said that what the congressman had observed were the hidden treasures of knowledge promised by the revelations. These mysteries of the kingdom related to all truths, not merely scientific accomplishments and legal cases and other secular things. He said treasures of knowledge extended far beyond material things, out into the infinite areas not explored by many otherwise brilliant people. He repeated the scriptural statement that has become proverbial among members of the church. The glory of God is intelligence, or in other words, light and truth. Knowledge is not merely the equation of algebra, the theorems of geometry, or the miracles of space. It is the knowledge as recorded in Hebrews, by which the worlds were framed by the word of God, by which Enoch was translated that he should not see death, by which Noah, with a knowledge no other human had, built an ark on dry land and saved a race by taking seed through the flood. This hidden knowledge is that power which raises one into new and higher worlds and elevates him into new spiritual realms. The treasures of both secular and spiritual knowledge are hidden ones, but hidden only from those who do not properly search and strive to find them. The knowledge of the spiritual will not come to an individual without effort any more than will the secular knowledge. Spiritual knowledge gives the power to live eternally and rise and overcome and develop and finally to create. Hidden knowledge is not unfindable. It is available to all who really search. The Christ said, "Seek and ye shall find." But spiritual knowledge is not available merely for the asking. Even prayers are not enough. It takes also persistence and dedication of life. The knowledge of things in secular life is of time and is limited. The knowledge of the infinite truths is of time and eternity. Of all treasures of knowledge, the most vital is the knowledge of God, His existence, powers, love, and promises. Christ said, "He that hath my commandments and keepeth them, he it is that loveth me. And he that loveth me shall be loved of my Father, and I will love him, and will manifest myself to him." And the prophet Joseph Smith explained that this means that the coming of the Father and the Son to a person is a reality, a personal appearance, and not merely dwelling in his heart.
This personal witness is the ultimate truth.

0: treasure. One may acquire knowledge of space and in a limited degree conquer it. He may explore the moon and other planets, but no man can ever really find God in a university campus laboratory, in the physical test tubes of workshops, nor on the testing fields at Cape Kennedy. God and his program will be found only in deep pondering, appropriate reading, much kneeling in devout, humble prayer, and in a sincerity born of need and dependence. These requirements having been fully met, there is no soul between the poles nor from ocean to ocean who may not positively obtain this knowledge, this hidden treasure of knowledge, this saving and exalting knowledge. President Joseph Fielding Smith, speaking at the Brigham Young University, quoted from Latter-day Revelation, "Men cannot be saved in ignorance," and then asked the question, quote, "Ignorance of what? By that do we mean that a man must become proficient in his secular learning? That he must master some branch of education? What does it mean? That a man cannot be saved in ignorance of the saving principles of the gospel. We cannot be saved without faith in God. We cannot be saved in our sins. We must receive the ordinances and the covenants pertaining to the gospel and be true and faithful to the end. Eventually, if we are all faithful and true, we shall gain all knowledge. But that is not required of us in this brief mortal life, for that would be impossible. But here, in faith and integrity to the truth, we lay the foundation upon which we build for eternity." Close quote. Real intelligence is the creative use of knowledge, not merely an accumulation of facts. The ultimate and greatest of all knowledge, then, is to know God and His program for our exaltation. We may know Him by sight, by sound, by feeling. While relatively few ever do really know Him, everyone may know Him, not only prophets, ancient and modern, but, as He said, "Every soul who forsaketh his sins and cometh unto me, and calleth on my name, and obeyeth my voice, and keepeth my commandments, shall see my face and know that I am." If men qualify, they have this unalterable promise from their Redeemer. In one of his prayers, Jesus said, "I thank thee, O Father, Lord of heaven and earth, because thou hast hid these things from the wise and prudent, and hast revealed them unto babes." Paul said, "But we speak the wisdom of God in a mystery, even the hidden wisdom, which God ordained before the world unto our glory, which none of the princes of this world knew. For what man knoweth the things of a man save the spirit of man which is in him? Even so the things of God knoweth no man but the spirit of God." To have both the secular and spiritual is the ideal. To have only the secular is, as Jude said, "Clouds they are without water, carried about of winds, trees whose fruit withereth." The secular knowledge is to be desired. The spiritual knowledge is a necessity. We shall need all of the accumulated secular knowledge in order to create worlds and furnish them. But only through the mysteries of God and these hidden treasures of knowledge may we arrive at the place and condition where we may use that knowledge in creation and exaltation. We must learn to master ourselves by obedience to the Lord's law of health and His other laws, by control of our physical appetites, and by placing first in our lives the service of God and our fellow men, so that the hidden things of the Spirit may come to us and we attain perfection with the Father and the Son.
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3: My name is Brynn and I'm from Connecticut. I love to help others. Whether I'm at home, at school, or at church, I like to lend a helping hand. And one hand is what I have, because I was born with only one hand. But that doesn't make me feel bad, because when I prayed to Heavenly Father when I was sad about it, I got a warm, fuzzy feeling and I could feel His love for me. At home, I have two little sisters, Keegan and Ari. Last summer, Keen got stung by a wasp. I ran to get help for her, and pretty soon she felt much better. When my baby sister Ari cries, I sing her my favorite song, I'm a Child of God. And that helps her feel better too. I even taught Ari how to walk. I also like to wash dishes for my mother and help my sisters pick up their toys. At my school, there are only 3 members of the church, but I want to be a good example to all my friends. I like to answer questions my teacher asks, and I like to share the gospel with everyone. I have invited my friend to come to church with me, even though she hasn't come yet. I'll keep asking her to come. I live in a city where many people come to live for a while and then move away. If someone is new at church, I always want to make them welcome, so I tell them my name and sit by them. After class, I love to help my teacher take back pictures to the library. My name is Brent, and I'm one in a million.

0: the hand carts could move faster than the wagons. Now, you wouldn't expect that to be the case, but because the wagons, you've got all of this cattle, and the hand carts are, you bring the bare necessities, but you can move in a faster way. You're not going to have much when you get here, but the charity of the saints when they come is going to be a great blessing.
1: 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I'm Ben Godfrey.
2: And I'm Shaylin Back. Thank you so much for listening. Today, we're going to be talking about Chapter 14 of Saints, Volume 2, Hard to be Separated.
1: It's been our tradition in the Saints Podcast to introduce you to lots of people from behind the scenes, historians, writers, editors. And today, we have the opportunity to meet with another member of the Saints team behind the scenes, and that is our producer, Kurt Dahl. Welcome, Kurt.
0: Thank you. It's great to be here today.
1: Kurt has been our producer on all of the Saints podcasts. He's had an opportunity to read Volume 1 and Volume 2, and we have some really cool family connections in Chapter 14 that we're excited to discuss with you today, Kurt. Our story starts off with Jacob and Ann Eliza Sechrest, and maybe you could just remind our listeners where we are in the story. Where's Jacob? Where's Ann? And how are they trying to get back together?
0: Well, the listeners will remember that Jacob left on his mission and Anne was pregnant with their child, and they exchanged a letter on the plains to figure out what the name of the child was going to be. And so you think of this great missionary who's going out and you expect that he's going to come back and have this great reunion. And he does come back. He's been on his mission for 3 years, and they haven't heard from him in 9 months. She sent letters to London. She sent letters to Switzerland because they don't know exactly where he's at. Can you imagine that, having your missionary be gone for 3 years and not know where they're at?
1: Right. I think it's hard for us to even imagine a little bit. As bad as postal service was, like when I served my mission, it certainly wasn't 3 years. And today, with just text and email and even missionaries being able—
2: You can video chat every week. Yeah. It's incredible.
0: Yeah.
1: So it's kind of hard to just put ourselves back in that time. The Ann Eliza really doesn't even know where her husband is. But now he's on the trail.
0: He's on the trail. He's brought a group of about 400 Scandinavian saints, and they have left and they have gone. They sailed across the Atlantic and they land in New Orleans. They take a boat up the Mississippi River, up to the Missouri to Fort Leavenworth in Kansas, and then they get to Mormon Grove, which is also in Kansas. This is a place where sometimes they stop and they earn some money and they get outfitted for the journey. And I loved it in the book. It says that there weren't a lot of deaths along the plains, but here, for whatever reason, in Mormon Grove, there was an outbreak of cholera, and Jacob Sechrest dies from cholera. For me, it has a personal note in the fact that my great-great-grandfather was in that company. They arrived at Mormon Grove, and my great-great-grandfather's brother was also one of those who got cholera and died in Mormon Grove.
2: Wow.
0: And so it puts a real personal perspective on it when you think of these pioneers coming over that maybe, you know, maybe it was just more of a vacation for them. I don't think anybody really thinks that.
1: Right.
0: But what a stressful thing. And so Jacob Sechrest, who's leading this, now turns it over to Noah Guyman, and he then leads the party into the Salt Lake Valley. But a real tough time when you think about Jacob and Anne being separated and not ever being able to be reconnected in this life.
2: Well, and she received a letter from him, I mean, after his death, that had been delayed, obviously. And didn't it describe some gifts that he had for the children?
1: Yeah, this was particularly touching to me, that he had collected these little swords for his little boys. And of course, he didn't get to deliver them. But they were delivered.
0: But they were delivered. And in fact, the company had so much great respect for Jacob Sechrest that they wanted to bring his body back from Mormon Grove to the valley so that he could be at least mourned in a proper way. But obviously, they didn't have the means to keep it preserved, and so that he was buried on the trail.
2: And this is incredible from Ann Eliza. She says, "It looks hard to be separated from those that we love most dear on earth, but when I contemplate what they are sent for, even to assist in rolling forth the kingdom of God, I have no cause to complain or murmur." So, as difficult of a position as she's in, she's able to, I think, have the perspective of he did what he was called to do. And I don't know, I just think that she's an incredible person.
0: That's incredible faith.
1: After they leave Mormon Grove, they make their way across the rest of the plains until they arrive near the Salt Lake Valley. And on September 6th, they get themselves ready. They kind of clean up, put on their best clothes. They're basically in rags at this point. They put on their best clothes because they're going to enter into the Garden of Eden. They're going to come into the valley. This almost must be mythical in their minds, how wonderful it's going to be. And what did they see, Kurt?
0: They found desolation, and they found grasshoppers by the boatload.
2: As far as the eye can see, can you even imagine?
0: In Utah, there's been a little bit of an influx of grasshoppers in this summertime, but I can only imagine what the entire valley would look like just being covered with grasshoppers. And these are people who came from pretty lush Scandinavian countries, and right. I can only imagine what they must have thought when they saw what they're going to be living in.
1: I'm sure it was a bit of a shock for them and for others who came along, that it wasn't quite yet the blossomed rose as it would be eventually come to be, you know, prophesied and come to fruition. But a difficult first look into the valley. Kurt, as you were reading the chapter, and we were talking before we started our session today, you were reading that the day that this company entered the valley, and it sparked a memory of something you had read. Can you share with our listeners a little bit about that?
0: Yeah. So my great-great-grandfather, who was part of that company, as it says that they left Mormon Grove and they finally got to the valley, in the book, it says that on the 6th of September, they camped just outside of the valley, and that's when they decided they were going to wear their best clothes and look, get all dressed up and everything. And then it said on the 7th of September, they came into the valley. As I was reading the biography of my great-great-grandfather, it says he arrived in the valley on September 7th, 1855. And so it's just amazing that, you know, those details are so true. Everything in the book Saints, of course, has documents to prove it. And yet, here in my own family, I've got a document that suggests exactly the same thing.
1: I loved it when you shared that story, because I think there's many, many church members who will have similar experiences, that they'll be able to reconnect with family details. And even for those of us who don't necessarily have pioneer ancestors, it's wonderful as we are adopted into this great tradition, this great legacy we have of our pioneer forebears.
2: And Kurt, your ancestor, did you say he was baptized by Johann Dorius?
0: He was baptized by Johann Dorius.
2: Okay, so Johann Dorius has family members in this company as well. Can you tell us about their story?
0: Yeah, so Johann has ancestors in this. In fact, it's his father, Nikolai. And Nikolai has three daughters with him on this trip. And two of these daughters pass away before they get to the valley. And Nikolai's wife is still in Denmark at the time and has not joined the church yet. But Nikolai comes over and two of the daughters pass away. But it's those trials that cause us to just think the faith of these people were remarkable.
1: We have another couple that is moving back to into the story, and that's George Q. Cannon and his sweetheart, Elizabeth Hoagland. Tell us a little bit about their story and what happens here in chapter 14.
0: Well, it's great. George Q. Cannon, of course, is a great name in the early church history, returned from Hawaii, and one of the first things he wanted to do was to marry his sweetheart, Elizabeth Hoagland. And so the temple wasn't built yet. It was being constructed. But the saints needed a place where some of those ordinances could be performed while they were waiting for the temple. And so we know from previous chapters that some of those ordinances were taking place on Ensign Peak. But then they built a house called the Endowment House. And in the Endowment House, they were able to participate in endowment, participate in sealing. It was just recently dedicated when George Q. Cannon married Elizabeth Hoagland. And then they were immediately called to go to San Francisco to print the Book of Mormon in Hawaiian, which he and Jonathan Napola had translated. So he takes his new bride, and they go on a mission together to print and publish the Book of Mormon so they can take it to Hawaii.
1: We have a drought condition in 1855, and Joseph F. Smith is receiving letters from his sister, who is here in the valley. He's on his mission in Hawaii, and she's sort of telling him about how hard it is to be living here and all of the difficulties they're facing. Can we talk a little bit about Joseph's response to her and changes we've seen in him thus far in the book?
0: We'll remember in a previous chapter where Joseph F. was white hot.
1: Yeah, white hot anger.
0: He had white hot anger because here's a young man who, when he was 5 years old, his father Hiram was murdered, and he came across the plains with his mom. He didn't feel like his mom had been treated as well as perhaps she should have been. And so here's a young man with a lot of anger, and we've all seen 15-year-olds that are angry. And they're not fun to be around. But this is how Joseph F. Smith described himself. But while he's there, his sister, as Ben mentioned, writes, and he writes back to her and says, through all these challenges, he says, be a Mormon, out and out. And I just think that that pretty much sums up in a very few words what his attitude now has been.
1: It's amazing to see this kind of transformation from kind of being this angry young man off to the side to now he's almost this fatherly sort of figure to his younger sister and giving her advice saying, you know, stand up for what you believe in and it's all going to work out. His is a wonderful story that we're going to follow in future chapters and one that I think our listeners and the readers of Saints are going to enjoy.
0: One thing that was mentioned that Martha Ann Smith, who is Joseph F.'s sister, I thought it was interesting. He said that she very seldom remembered seeing her mother smile. And, of course, we know Mary Fielding was Mary Fielding Smith, the wife of Hiram. You can imagine that there was probably not a lot to smile about in some of those days.
1: Hard times.
2: It was sweet because the kids say they just tried to make her laugh. And when she laughed, it was just a treat. Because she just had gone through some horrific things that are hard for us to imagine. But they said that she was an incredible woman. And I thought it was sweet from this story that he told her to not fight with her sisters and listen to her older siblings. And then he said, be sober and prayerful and you will grow up in the footsteps of your mother. And I just thought that was a really sweet thing for a teenage boy to say to his younger sister and something for her to really work toward.
0: Yeah.
2: I thought that was amazing.
0: Pretty mature thing to say for someone who's maybe 18 years old at that point.
1: Absolutely. In the valley, we've had these drought conditions. What's the economy like?
0: Well, you can imagine they're in a place where there's not a lot of traffic at the time, 1855. This was not exactly the crossroads of the West at that moment. And so they're still trying to get their footing economically, and it's not going all that well, to be honest. The crops have failed. They found that the weather conditions can be very, very harsh and can cause, depending on what kind of winter you have, it really impact what your harvest is going to be. And so they've come across some tough times. The grasshoppers are eating a lot of things. And so the tithes and offerings was not viewed upon as it is today, I think. We all know the story of Lorenzo Snow, right, when tithing was really put to the test. But so they were in tough times economically. You can imagine, I think that it would have been very easy to just say, you know what, I just don't think this is going to work.
1: Right.
2: And something I connected as I was reading the book that I hadn't thought of before is that their economic situation, it impacted emigration to the area. And so tell us a little bit more about that. The book talks about the perpetual emigrating fund. So tell us how their economy is affecting missionary work, basically.
0: Absolutely. It's not unlike today in some regards, is that to do missionary work, it takes the faith and the funds of faithful saints. And they had an immigration fund. And obviously, when there's not a lot of money to be made, there's not going to be a lot of money that's going to be put into that. And I do love when Brigham Young, in the book, it talks about Brigham Young who pled for help from the saints. And he said, this is true charity, not only to feed the hungry and to clothe the naked, but to place them in a situation where they can produce by their own labor their sustenance.
1: It is kind of an interesting thing. And I think it remains part of our culture today that, yes, we have a welfare program, and it is an amazing asset to the church and something that we can feel very good about as a people. But part of our program is helping people to help themselves. And it really goes back to this time when Brigham's telling them we're going to help people, but we're going to make sure that they can take care of themselves.
0: I find it really inspiring that we think about all of the challenges they had from a physical nature, all the challenges that they had from economy and all those things. And yet, really at the core of everything was their testimonies of Jesus Christ. And when they talk about charity, they're talking about the charity of Christ. No matter what circumstance we might find ourselves in, it does come back to that. And they were great examples of that.
1: Absolutely. Part of the situation, as you were bringing up, Shaylin, this perpetual immigrating fund provided assistance whereby new converts could come, and it was not inexpensive to outfit a company. In fact, in order to get a wagon, a team, and it wasn't just the team pulling, you had many cattle that you were bringing along with you, and all the supplies basically that you're going to need because you're leaving civilization behind.
2: And the saints don't have the funding necessarily. The people that are converting don't have a lot of money. They're poor. They're leaving the things that they do have, right, and, you know, following the invitation to gather in Zion.
1: So a new idea comes up here, an idea that sometimes is hard for us to understand, but in this context, it sort of finally clicked for me about why this would be tried. So first of all, let's play a little clip here from the book where we can learn about this new idea to come across the plains.
3: Let all the saints who can gather up for Zion and come while the way is open before them, the First Presidency declared. Let them come on foot with handcarts or wheelbarrows. Let them gird up their loins and walk through, and nothing shall hinder or stay them.
1: This idea for handcarts, why? And I'll tell you what I think, but what do you guys think about why would they do this?
0: One of the things that I found interesting is that the handcarts could move faster than the wagons. Now, you wouldn't expect that to be the case, but because the wagons, you've got all of this cattle, and they're actually bringing a lot of goods with them. The handcarts are, you bring the bare necessities, but you can move in a faster way. You're not going to have much when you get here, but again, the charity of the saints when they come is going to be a great blessing.
1: Speed for sure has to be part of it.
2: Well, and also the expense, because you think about purchasing the oxen, purchasing the wagons, and then the oxen have to eat and you have to find places to water them. Anyway, I just can't imagine the expense that that would cost. So it's definitely a cheaper way to go.
1: Absolutely. And that's the two things that I came away with as well. If you go to history.churchofjesuschrist.org and you look under the historic sites, there's a section on the handcart historic sites near Martin's Cove. And there's some wonderful material there that helps explain this. But it really was cheaper and it was faster.
0: Yeah.
1: And as weird as that sounds to us, a lot of the people, from what I've now understand, even those that came in wagon trains, it was uncomfortable to ride in those things. It's not like they had shocks that were good. Mm-hmm. So they actually walked alongside anyway. This was a way to get here fast and cheap. And as we're going to learn in future chapters, for the first three companies that came through, it worked pretty well. And then there's going to be some really, really hard times, which to this day are a source of strength and faith for the church. Not something that was easy, but something that we remember with great reverence.
0: Again, showing the faith that they had and the conviction that they had. That's the lesson I think that I learned from it.
2: Well, Kurt, thank you so much for joining us today and for sharing such personal insights, especially with regards to your ancestors.
0: Thank you. It's been great to be here.
2: And thank you all for listening. We appreciate you coming along with us, and we encourage you to look at saints.churchofjesuschrist.org to read further into topics, especially that we talked about in this chapter with, we mentioned the handcarts and people and events and places. You can also let us know what you think, and you can email us at saintspodcast@churchofjesuschrist.org. I'm Shaylin Back.
1: And I'm Ben Godfrey. Thank you so much for listening.
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5: Hi, my name is Wilha Buari. I'm 19 years old and I live here in Sydney, Australia. I'm one of nine children. I've been blessed to play the sport of rugby league, and I've decided to give up rugby to go on a mission.
6: Welcome to Youth Voices. Will comes from a family that loves rugby. Will, his father, and five brothers can't get enough of the game. They have a passion for the game. As they were growing up, they were anxious to get into the game.
5: Yeah, my parents threw me in a little bit early, as they do with my little brothers. They've been playing since they were three, so I've always had a desire to play for it, and it is quite enjoyable playing on the field, playing with your mates, and, you know, just throwing and kicking the ball around. That's what I love most about it. It's a physical game, quite a heavily physical game. It's not that violent, though. It can be at times, but I think the gospel and what it teaches, you know, helps me to be calm and cool on the field when games are close and tight. So my responsibility is to catch high kicks. Pretty much just to be at the back and when the opposition kick the ball down, to return the ball best I can and to, you know, finish off a set play that we have, and just to do my best for the team.
6: As Will continued to progress, his passion for the game continued to grow, and he went far in the game very fast.
5: For me, it was exciting. You know, I didn't take footy that serious till I was about 12 or 13, and then, you know, to be lucky enough to be picked by the junior representative teams, it was exciting for me. There's a few steps for making it into the grown-up team. You know, you got your 16s, you got your under-18s, and you got your under-20s, and then you got your reserve grade, and then you got the main team. There's quite a few steps before making the grown-up team.
7: Kind of happened over time. I was lucky enough to be picked in the junior ranks of the club, and, you know, through the coaches and through the help of the Lord, I was able to, you know, develop this talent that he's given me and build from the junior ranks, and have now been blessed to play professionally.
6: As Will followed in his father's footsteps, he became even more passionate for the game.
5: Dad played professional rugby league for Manly, so as a kid I wanted to be like Dad and be a rugby league player. So I've been pretty blessed to have a few games. Playing professional rugby league was a dream of mine through my whole childhood and teenage years, and he's made that dream become reality, so I'm real grateful for that.
6: Will was able to achieve his dream because he had so much support from his family, his friends, and most importantly, from the Lord.
7: The Lord blessed me massively in my life and career. It's because of him that I have a career. You know, he's blessed me with family, friends to support me. You know, it's because of him that a dream of mine as a kid playing professional rugby league has come true. I always looked up to a few players in the big leagues, and to be playing, you know, alongside them and against them, it's a real thrill for myself, and you know, an experience I'll never forget.
6: As Will maintains his positive attitude, his career continues to progress, even with a few setbacks.
7: Last year, and, you know, I'm just overcoming a hamstring injury now, actually, but, you know, everyone faces trials in life, and maybe this is mine, but through the help of the Lord and especially my family, trying to help me see the bigger picture and see that there's better things ahead, you know, through that help, I was able to be motivated enough to, you know, do my best in staying active in the church and do my best in training and doing physiotherapy to overcome that injury. So the Lord, you know, did play a big part in that. My parents brought me and my brothers and sisters up, disciplined us since we were babies. You know, they've always taught us to play as hard as you can, or for me and my brothers, play as hard as you can on the field, and to be humble and level-headed off the field. So, you know, that's advice that they've brainwashed us with, I guess you can say. So I thank them a lot for that. And, you know, they've always taught us that no one likes to be around or likes to hang with people that, you know, think they're better than others. And that's definitely something I don't want to be. So, yeah, thanks to my parents.
6: Will's humility and positive attitude have helped him to be successful both on and off the field. In the last year alone, Will started out as a talented professional player to become one of the most sought-after players in the league, and he has made the decision to turn away millions of dollars to serve a full-time mission.
5: I just think it's a sacrifice that I'm willing to take. You know, as we've been taught in the gospel, that the more you sacrifice, the more the Lord will bless you, kind of thing. So for me, it was kind of easier for me to think of it that way. I'd be blessed to, after the mission in my life, hopefully come back and play professional rugby league again.
7: It's important because, you know, it's something the Lord requires of me, of you know, young males in the church, and obviously to serve others is the joy of serving others, and I don't know, maybe helping them or influencing them to be better And just a way to just thank you for myself to the Lord for everything he did for me in my 19 years here on earth. It all started for me in youth. You know, I had wonderful youth leaders who helped direct me on the right path in life. And I guess going out with the missionaries recently, seeing the effect the gospel has in people's lives, you know, that strengthened my testimony on missionary work. But yeah, again, I guess my testimony began when I was in early stages of youth. So big thanks to my youth leaders for helping me find that.
8: Mid-teens, around 14, 15, I just, felt a desire to serve a mission, seeing my friends go, my uncles and cousins go. It was just something that I wanted to do to, you know, try and make my parents proud and just to do the right thing, I suppose. So, yeah, I'd say mid-teens is where I sort of cemented that I wanted to go and serve a mission. My parents, you know, they didn't want to force me into serving a mission. They just advised me on things. You know, my dad was showing me all the options I had of the things I could do for next year and so on. But, you know, they never really forced me. They just said to me, pray about it, and you'll know what the right thing to do, and this is the right thing to do.
6: Despite the many temptations that have come Will's way, he knows this is what he wants to do.
8: When those offers thrown my way, it was, you know, quite tempting, and I did think about staying, but in the end, I knew this was the right thing, and it just felt right for me to go and serve a mission, to thank the Lord for what he did for me in my short career in life.
7: It wouldn't have did no harm, not at all, if I accepted their offers. You know, it would have helped out my family financially, would have, you know, set my future pretty well for the next few years. So, you know, at the end of the day, it was, I don't think I'd be as happy as if I stayed, though. So, you know, I made the choice to serve a mission, you know, because footy will always be there. And
8: I want my family to be happy, so whatever I can do to help that, I'd be happy to do. And from, as I said, return missionary experiences, a lot of their families were blessed because of their decision to go and serve the Lord.
7: Rugby league, there was joy of winning and scoring and things like that, but they kind of only, you know, last a few weeks or a few days, so you can only cherish it for so long, whereas, you know, a friend or investigator coming into church, seeing that the gospel can bless their lives forever, can, you know, put a smile on your face forever. Satan's tried to tempt me with a lot of things, and, you know, I've made a lot of mistakes, but it's through those mistakes that I've learned, and through the power of the atonement that I've, you know, learned to get up off the ground and have another crack at things in life. So hopefully I can take that experience into the mission field. You know, if I'm struggling or I'm down, I can maybe use that experience to help me out while I'm out there.
6: Will continues to learn valuable lessons as he prepares to serve his mission. He even takes the time out of his busy schedule to go and teach with the full-time missionaries.
7: Yeah, I've been out a few times. I guess just the, you know, when the missionaries ask me questions, I guess just words seem to come out of my mouth that I didn't know I could say, you know, to maybe help the investigator understand a bit more. And, you know, a few friends or investigators that they were teaching that, you know, I've helped teach have recently been baptized. So, you know, it's been a blessing for them and for me to see that.
8: The mission president here in Sydney, he came and spoke at our ward a few weeks ago, and I was talking to him for a bit. His name's President Simmons, and he just said to me that the mission will be the best 2 years for your life. So, you know, that sort of that hit me. I thought that was quite inspiring what he said.
6: Will has learned so much with the experiences he's had and hopes to be an example to others, especially the youth who are contemplating the decision to serve a mission.
7: I just think the advice I'd give is to, you know, if you're thinking about serve a mission, I'd say decide now. Decide today, you know, what you're going to do, and to, you know, not let the worldly desires of their hearts take over their righteous desires. So I think, you know, to choose now if you're going to serve a mission, or to choose now whom you will serve, you know, if you will serve the Lord and find that peace and happiness, and joy that he does bring if you do follow his word.
6: Although Will has spent a lot of his time among teammates and friends that aren't members of The Church of Jesus Christ of Latter-day Saints, they have respected who he is and his decision to go.
7: They were quite supportive when I told them of this decision. They were a bit more respective. You know, they kind of don't understand the real reason why I'm going. They just, you know, see me walking away from the game for 2 years. But, you know, I just try and tell them that going around teaching people about Jesus Christ and, serving others, and that it's something that I wanted to do. So I think they become more supportive of that when I told them.
6: Will has been an example to many people in his life and is thankful for those who have been influential to him. His dad was a talented rugby player, and so was his uncle Albert, who also chose to leave rugby to serve a mission.
7: He talked to me about it. He said the mission was probably the best 2 years of his life. He did come back and play a bit, but he just didn't find it in his heart that he wanted to play rugby anymore. So, you know, he's happily married now and got a kid. You know, it didn't really bother me that he didn't come back and play professional rugby league, because it's not what he wanted to do in the end.
6: Will knows it's going to be a great sacrifice for him to leave for 2 years without being able to work on his rugby skills. But he also knows that the Lord will bless him for his service, and whether he plays again or not, he knows this is the right decision.
7: I know this church is true. You know, I know because I've prayed about it, and God, you know, the loving God he is, with millions of children he has taken the time out to answer my prayers, and he continually does. I have a testimony of prayer. You know, I love asking God for help when I need it, and, you know, through the love that he has, I've witnessed it in my lifetime and time again, especially with footy. You know, I've always asked for help when I play on the field, and he always seems to provide a way for me to find that extra bit of strength and extra bit of health that I need to do what I need to do on the field. I am very grateful for the atonement of Jesus Christ for giving me the opportunity to be forgiven and to repent, you know, and have the weight of sin, you know, lifted off my shoulders, to have another crack, you know, and being like him. I'm very grateful for it, and grateful for, you know, the power, the little bit of power I've felt. You know, that bit of power has blessed me tremendously in my life, and something I will forever be grateful for. A testimony of family and the joy it brings, the happiness it brings to myself, that I can be comfortable and be myself when I'm around them, and that they're able to help me out struggling. I know this church is true. I know the gospel does bring joy and happiness in people's lives if we, you know, strive to do the will of the Lord. I know that if we, you know, put the Lord first in our lives, he will bless us and help us achieve the goals that we want to achieve.
9: It'd be difficult to imagine anything more exciting to do as a young man, woman, or couple in the world today than to be a full-time missionary for the Church of Jesus Christ of Latter-day Saints. The message of the restored gospel we share is absolutely vital. It is from God, our eternal Father, for every one of his children on earth, and is centered in his beloved Son, Jesus Christ. When that message is understood and lived, it can replace turmoil with peace, sorrow with happiness, and provide solutions to life's persistent challenges.
10: You are called to represent the Savior. Your voice to testify becomes the same as his voice, your hands to lift the same as his hands. His work is to bless his Father's Spirit children with the opportunity to choose eternal life. So your calling is to bless. You see, there are no small callings to represent the Lord.
11: My beloved brethren, you and I, today and always, are to bless all peoples in all the nations of the earth. You and I, today and always, are to bear witness of Jesus Christ and declare the message of the restoration. You and I, today and always, are to invite all to receive the ordinances of salvation. Proclaiming the gospel is not a part-time priesthood obligation. It is not simply an activity in which we engage for a limited time, or an assignment we must complete as members of the Church of Jesus Christ of Latter-day Saints. Rather, missionary work is a manifestation of our spiritual identity and heritage. We were foreordained in the premortal existence and born into mortality to fulfill the covenant and promise God made to Abraham. We are here upon the earth at this time to magnify the priesthood and to preach the gospel. That is who we are, and that is why we are here, today and always.
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13: Poetry has a quality of music about it. Ingrained in words that pour forth from the heart is the music of love and joy, the music of pain and loss, and above all, the music of praise. The hearts of the early saints were so full of wonder and gratitude. They had stumbled in darkness. Now they were walking in light. What though there were trials and difficulties to wade through? They were saints of God. They loved him. They knew he was indeed their father, and they knew of a surety that they were his sons and daughters, and would return to his presence rejoicing when their days in mortality were through. This was the song they wove into words, trying to capture in expression the spiritual emotions they felt.
14: As I lay awake on my pillow in the hush of the midnight hour, my thoughts mounted up through the darkness to the Father of love and power. So freely I rendered thanksgiving for his bounteous blessings to me, for family, home, and comforts, and the boon of security. Was it a dream or a vision? Men, women, and children passed by, homeless and hungry, and tattered, seeking dire need to supply. While I had received in abundance rich stores from God's generous land, without a thought of dividing, as he in his wisdom had planned, then flashed through my penitent conscience a mandate I could not eschew. Go, place the gift on the altar, and prove thy thanksgivings are true.
13: The life of Ruth May Fox reads like a Victorian novel. From start to finish, she stands forth as a heroine almost bigger than life. Ruth was born on November 16, 1853, in Westbury, Wiltshire, England. Her mother, Mary Ann Harding, died in childbirth 2 years later. And her father, James May, called to be a traveling elder for the Church of Jesus Christ of Latter-day Saints, sent her at first to live with her grandmother, where she admitted she was a precocious handful. But that was not all. In her own words,
14: "My father was very desirous that I should grow up a Latter-day Saint, and none of his family or my mother's were sympathetic with the new religion. So he had to do the best he could, and as a result, I had many homes, 7 different environments, before I was 8 years old, should have spoiled the child. Perhaps they did. I was to be brought up on the Mormon plan, drinking no tea or coffee."
13: At length, Ruth's father came to take her into Yorkshire, where he was employed, to the little town of Yeadon, where he was boarding with a Mrs. Saxton, whose only daughter Clara, 5 months younger than Ruth, became her bosom friend. But her daily routine was not an easy one. Ruth records,
14: My father's work was so far away from home that he only visited us at weekends. He would take food with him to last the middle of the week, and I used to take some to his lodgings to last the rest of the time. When he worked nearer home, I took his lunch to the mill, where, though I had eaten mine, he would divide with me and talk to me kindly and seriously about my future and the kind of woman he wanted me to become. I was 10 years old then and had learned to carry a bucket of water or a stone of flour on my head. It was a real job, too, but that was the custom in Yorkshire. The spring was quite a distance away, and sometimes, if we did not have rainwater, we must carry water for washing purposes.
13: In 1865, Ruth's father, James, made the journey to America, then sent for her, Clara, and Mrs. Saxon, whom he married as soon as she arrived. Ruth said of her, "She was a splendid housekeeper, neat and thrifty. She proved to be a good wife and mother, and my debt to her is great indeed." Both Clara and Ruth worked in factories in Philadelphia to help earn money for the journey west. Ruth was 12 to 14 years old at this time. She records,
14: "Mother was laid up with rheumatism, so that the housework, washing, and everything devolved upon us girls. Father used to wear white fustian trousers to work, and these were washed every week. This was a hard job, as the mill grease is hard to get out. So I used to think that I did not want to marry a mill hand. This was one of the coldest winters Philadelphia had seen in 50 years, and as we lived upstairs, we girls must hang our washing out on a flat roof. I recall vividly that the minute the basket of clothes touched the open window, they were frozen."
13: In July of 1867, James May thought they could make it to Zion. It took them 9 days by rail to reach North Platte. Here they faced a long month's delay, at the end of which they had only enough money left to buy one yoke of oxen. So they were forced to share a wagon with another family and walk most of the way to Utah. How different the desert and wide open spaces must have appeared to the eager, curious girl. In poetic form, she gives us some idea of this.
14: "There is a place by prophets long foretold, where God would gather Israel in one fold, deliver them from wicked tyranny, and lead them forward to their destiny. Where is the place? Be not dismayed, said one so great and wise. We'll wend our way toward the western skies. Though wild beasts howl and demons bar the way, we'll put an end to this nefarious fray. We'll find the place." So forth they fared, o'er desert, mount, and stream, a sure fulfillment of their prophet's dream. Faith whispered oft, Jehovah bade the sea roll back, that ancient Israel might be free. We'll find the place. Another hill to climb, oh, weary day. Will it never end this arduous way? The hilltop gained, what wonder and surprise! A scene of marvelous beauty met their eyes. A lovely place. Behold a valley spreading far and wide, majestic mountains guarding every side. Blue skies, a glistening inland sea, while over all the sun shone gloriously. Is this the place? No, murmured some, no mortal could withstand this awful desolation, this arid land. There's not a blade of grass, scarcely a tree. Let us move on. O Lord, we ask of thee, show us the place. Their leader pondered. With searching gaze he saw a city beautiful, with days of peace, fruitful fields and gardens fair, a towering temple, roses everywhere. He turned and said, this is the place.
13: The prospect of factory work reared its head even in this far valley outpost. James, Ruth, and Clara worked for 2 years at the Deseret Woolen Mill, and Ruth and her father also worked at the Ogden Woolen Mill, both being at the mouth of a canyon. Ruth was able to attend John Morgan's college for the grand total of 4 months, and this summed up her education. Then her father set up his own mill, and this time Ruth ran the jack, which was never operated by a woman. The work was difficult, and the pay was not equal, though the $10 a week she earned was considered very good for a girl at that time. Ruth quit the mill, and on May 8, 1873, at age 19, married Jesse Fox Jr., who was 20 years old. At first, life proved easy and prosperous for them. They made a fair start on the 12 children they were to have, and their larder was always full and money flowed in, so much so that they were planning the building of a grand mansion house. But then a general slump in business caused a sudden financial ruin which they were not expecting. Also, Jesse had taken a second plural wife, of his own volition, not asking or even informing Ruth. She bore the situation with plucky resolve, but as Jesse lived mainly with his second wife from this time on, Ruth moved in with her son. During this time, she also took care of her sick father and worked as a typist. She lived with various of her children from 1914 until her death in 1958. At least 15 years of these with her youngest daughter, Florence, in Salt Lake's 27th Ward. She gives remarkable insight into this time with the following entry.
14: Financial collapse was much harder on my husband than on me. It is my nature to recover quickly from disappointment and sorrow. While my husband was seeing the dark side, I was attempting to hum myself into resignation and contentment. My bedridden mate was irritated. By the great horn spoon, Polly, how can you sing at a time like this? Truthfully, my heart was heavy. How I felt is best expressed in the following poem, written 60 years ago and read before the press club on March 22, 1893. My 40th year. My 40th year, I hail thee with pleasure. What gladness or sorrow thou holdest for me, I know not. No matter. I know thou hast treasure more precious than pearls from the depths of the sea. They say I am old. My noonday is waning. I shall soon reach the summit. Life will decay. I joy in the knowledge, for surely I'm gaining. Each year takes me nearer the end of my way. Welcome, thrice welcome, then, years of my future. Bring what you will, joy, sorrow, or pain. Enough that I know that my Father will nurture and cause that my sorrows shall not be in vain.
13: The years ahead were long years and laden with treasures of growth and opportunity. Ruth became involved in politics and the struggle for women's rights, meeting and associating with many famous people, both within and without the church. She served as president of the Utah Women's Press Club, treasurer of the Utah Women's Suffrage Association, member of the Salt Lake County Republican Committee, the Deseret Agricultural and Manufacturing Society, sponsored the Traveling Library Association and the Travelers Aid Society, and on and on. She possessed an untiring energy. "It's Mormonism or nothing for me," she wrote in her journal at age 32. In Richard Craycroft's review of the book Women's Voices, he points out that in the week of this entry, she became a member of the

0: multicolored fabric of life with a sense of love, adventure, and gratitude.
1: I heard a blind man one day on the street, whistling away, whistling away. He had naught but a cane to guide his feet, but enjoying the breeze that fanned his cheek, he whistled away. The load he carried was heavy to bear, but he whistled away, whistled away, as though he knew neither sorrow nor care. With a song on his lips that all might share, he whistled away. Happy is the man, be his eyes dim or bright, who whistles away, who walks the straight path with his face to the light, shunning the pitfalls that wither and blight, as he whistles away.
0: Ruth worked in the primary association, taking her two or three youngest children with her, which she enjoyed. It is vital to point out the details and realities of her service, the degree to which the spirit of this remarkable woman was engaged in the work. Her friend and colleague, Lucy Grant Cannon, wrote of Ruth, "She was not only an officer in the ward primary, she prepared the lessons, taught the classes. In politics, she campaigned. In MIA, she did committee work, wrote lessons, visited stakes and wards, and had her share of assignments to places remote and difficult to reach. Even after she was president, she was then over 75 years old, she insisted on taking the long, hard trips, often taking the day coach rather than a sleeper, saying it was too extravagant for just a few hours. And so after a hard ride, probably over bad roads, she would board the train, sit up half the night, and in the morning, appear at the office, fresh and ready for a busy day. In Red Cross and Traveler's Aid, she nursed in homes during the flu epidemic, rolled bandages during war, and fed and entertained soldiers passing to and from the camps. On Temple Square, she taught thousands, corrected misunderstandings, allayed prejudice, and won friends for her religion and her people." In 1905, Ruth was appointed first counselor to Sister Tingey in the general presidency of the Mutual Improvement Association, then served as president herself from 1929 to 1937. Ruth recorded her reaction to this appointment.
1: "I was 4 years older than Sister Tingey and hardly expected to be retained in any capacity. Nevertheless, by unanimous vote of the presidency of the church and Council of the Twelve in their Thursday temple meeting, I was chosen president of the YLMIA. This vote of confidence surely made me happy. When I reminded President Grant of my age, he handed me the following poem. Age is a quality of mind. If your dreams you've left behind, if hope is cold, if you no longer look ahead, if your ambition's fires are dead, then you are old. But if from life you take the best, and if in life you keep the zest, if love you hold, no matter how the years go by, no matter how the birthdays fly, you are not old."
0: Under her leadership, the name was changed to the Young Women's Mutual Improvement Association, and scripture themes were chosen as guidelines each year. The Treasures of Truth book was introduced in the 1930s to help fill up the hours of leisure time which young people now seem to have. They were urged to look upon their progenitors as real people and to discover the characteristics and gifts which they had passed on. Quoting from her tribute to the pioneers, we see Ruth's own reverence for what went before.
1: "A perilous journey, rugged and long, but their hearts were light and their faith was strong. They were free from the spoiler's ruthless hand, and soon they would enter their promised land. Lovely the valley, but barren and bare. Hasten, O Israel, we've no time to spare. We must plow and plant ere the cold winds blow, conserve for our use the first melting snow. Redeeming a desert is a toilsome task. Strength for their day was the blessing they asked. Hardships, privations, and arduous toil

0: for the tribute they paid for a friendly soil. The snow-mantled peaks, entranced with the scene, call to the desert, awake from thy dream. In garlands of beauty be thou arrayed, the foundations of Zion must be laid. All honor and praise to that valiant band who first pitched their tents in this chosen land, and praise to their leader, prophet and seer, whose deeds we extol, whose name we revere.
1: In all Ruth did, poetry played a part.
0: The desire to express myself in rhyme developed early, though many years passed before any of my literary efforts got into print. I continue to express my thoughts in verse. I have composed scores of verses while washing dishes or scrubbing floors. If a theme requires only 5 or 6 stanzas, I can complete my poem before putting any part of it on paper. This has been my only method of composition in recent years, when impairment of vision has made both reading and writing impossible.
1: Her associate, Lucy Grant Cannon, marveled at Ruth's prodigious memory. During the Pioneer Centennial Celebration of 1947, Ruth and others took a 3-month trip, visiting many important and interesting places. Upon their return, Ruth reported her adventures and delightful observations, all in verse, which she recited, with no notes, because the stanzas were not written down. In 1930, the centennial year of the church, an invitation had been sent out for a song that the youth could sing at a special MIA conference. A number of texts were submitted, but none seemed to do. In the words of Ruth's son Leonard,
2: "At a meeting of the executive officers of the MIA, the subject was discussed with some concern, as the time was getting short. The meeting closed about noon, and Sister Fox was heard to say, 'I guess I'll have to see what I can do.' That same afternoon, she came to Sister Van Noy and said, 'Elsie, will you type this up?' It was the lyrics to 'Carry On.'"
1: Brother Alfred Durham was invited to write the music, and Ruth found it just what she had in mind. When the exciting opportunity to visit Hawaii came in 1936, Ruth recorded the things she experienced there under title of What I Found in Hawaii. We quote in part,
0: "I found laughter, joyous laughter, like the ripples on the water when the sunbeams glint the sea. I found music, glorious music, floating gladly on the air. Songs that lighten pain and sorrow, songs that everyone may share. Music tender, low, and sweet, music gay for dancing feet. Strains that rouse the voice to cheers, strains that melt the heart to tears. Sing, sing your songs of ecstasy, and sing one tender strain for me."
1: 10 of Ruth's 12 children lived to be grandparents, some great-grandparents during Ruth's life. Her last child, Emmeline B., named after her beloved friend Emmeline Wells, was born in September of 1896, when Ruth was nearly 43 years old. Emmeline contracted scarlet fever as a child and never fully recovered. When Emmeline was 14, Ruth suspended her church activities and took her daughter to California for 8 months. How precious that time with her beloved child must have been. Emmeline died in February of 1914. At the time of her own death, Ruth had 9 children living, 47 grandchildren, 136 great-grandchildren, and 39 great-great-grandchildren, for a total posterity of 231 souls. As Lucy Cannon wrote, "She doesn't count her descendants, she knows them, visits with them, and takes delight in the steady increase of numbers."
0: "I have been blessed in these years of retirement through the companionship and love of my children. When my firstborn reached his 50th birthday anniversary, I gave a family dinner in his honor. I have in like fashion entertained all 10 of my sons and daughters as they reached the half-century mark. For long years of good health, I am thankful to my Heavenly Father. I have had little need for hospital care. All 12 of my babies were born at home. I spent my first few days in a hospital at age 82. A well-known doctor whom I consulted concerning an occasional feeling of faintness prescribed a cup of coffee every morning. I was 92 years of age and had, by precept and example, taught the importance of the word of wisdom to my children and grandchildren, and in public addresses to thousands of church members. I decided that living a few more years was not nearly as important as my example to posterity, and I have not followed the doctor's prescription. When you take a habit-forming drug to cure a weakness, you are likely to wind up with a weakness for the drug itself.
1: Ruth did live for a few more years, reaching the end of her earthly experience at the age of 104. She wrote,
0: "As a fitting close to the record of my life, I quote from the words of promise of Patriarch John Smith, 'Be prudent, put your trust in the Lord, and study the law of nature, for it is thy privilege to live to a good old age and perform a mission upon the earth which will exalt thee among the faithful mothers in Israel. It shall be thy lot to counsel among thy sex, feed the hungry, and administer to the wants of the afflicted. Thy fame shall be known far and near. Many of the riper years shall honor thy judgment. Thy last days shall be thy best days.'" How dreadfully dismal the valley, as the clouds send down torrents of rain. Lonely and friendless the city. Shall we never see blue sky again? But lo, from a mountain far gleaming with gold and magnificent stroke, the sun threw a rainbow so perfect, that joy in my soul thrilling woke to reverent, intense exaltation for the splendor of color and span, arching over the veil with a glory that deity only could plan.

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1: My dad and I are very different.
2: There's no other relationship quite like that which can and should exist between a boy and his dad.
3: I don't know if we were kind of distant or we kind of find our own paths.
1: I knew he loved me and I loved him, but we didn't really talk a lot.
3: He likes different things than I like.
1: I didn't really get along with him. I would roll my eyes when he started to talk.
3: It was not the relationship I wanted for a father and son.
2: I believe that by doing these three simple things, you can increase your relationship with your father and make it even better than it is right now. Trust your father. Take an interest in your father's life. Ask your father for advice.
1: My name is Dylan. And 3 weeks ago, I decided to take Elder M. Russell Ballard's counsel to strengthen my relationship with my dad. When I was about 5 years old and he started to date my mother, I started to consider Mark as a father figure.
4: He used to go fishing with him and do things with him.
3: Dylan is not my biological son.
4: Through the years, as they've gotten older, my husband's not a big talker, and so their relationship has been pretty strained.
3: We kind of grew apart a little bit.
1: These past few months, I've been praying that somehow our relationship would get strengthened.
4: I think my husband was waiting for Dylan to go out of his way.
3: I didn't know Dylan wanted a closer relationship.
1: I talked to my mom about everything, and then when I was asked to talk to my dad about everything and ask him for advice, it was just, I don't know, it was a little weird. To show my dad trust, he would tell me to do something. Like if he said to help my brother out or to do my chores, I would go in and do them. And throughout the past 3 weeks, I would try to do it without complaint, trust that I'd be rewarded in the long run. To gain interest in my father's life, every day he'd come home from work and we'd talk a little bit. And about a week and a half ago, my dad and I were driving home from Scouts and I asked him how his mission was and he started talking about it.
3: I was able to sit on with my son and have a conversation with him and not just talk to him or have him talk to me, but we had a good conversation.
4: They drove up in the car and they didn't come in. And so I was wondering what was going on. About 15 minutes later, I walked out and opened the car door.
1: And then my mom comes up and she's like, what are you guys doing in here? And she opens the door and she saw my dad crying. And then he said, oh, I'm just talking to my son.
4: So I hurried and shut the car door and ran back in the house.
3: What an awesome experience it was for me to actually communicate and have a conversation with my son.
1: We ended up having a 45-minute conversation, and we've never had that, and he's been my dad for a long time. Our relationship has changed, and has changed for the better.
3: You know, I didn't say much when Dylan told me about the experiment, but as I took a day and thought about it, I realized for myself that, you know, this is how our relationship should be like.
1: I got sealed to my dad when I was 9. It was probably one of the most wonderful experiences I've ever had. I knew that if one of us died, we would still be together. And I didn't have that before he came into my life.
3: He's my son, and he's sealed to me, and he'll be with me through the eternities. And so I've learned that just by talking with him over the last couple weeks, that we can have a great relationship and have some wonderful times together. And so I think our relationship has gotten better.
2: And I pray now that our Heavenly Father will bless all of us as fathers and sons, that we will love one another by making relationships with each other one of the great eternal priorities of our lives. And I so pray in the name of Jesus Christ. Amen.
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6: This program promotes gospel living amid the everyday challenges and opportunities of marriage and family life. I'm Matthew O. Richardson, second counselor in the Sunday School General Presidency. Today we will be talking about becoming one in marriages and families. And I'm joined today by Sister Jean A. Stevens, who is the first counselor in the Primary General Presidency. Welcome, Jean.
7: Thank you. Happy to be here.
6: Oh, I'm always happy to have you here. You're such a great blessing to the church and to helping us to understand how we can live the gospel better in your calling and in your everyday life.
7: Great. I'm happy to be here. I always learn from you. So this is great.
6: You're kind. Now, I'm going to do something that I usually don't do, is I'm going to have you introduce our next guest, because I think that you might know him quite well.
7: Oh, I'd love to. Also with us today is my husband, Mark Stevens, and he's I can't even begin. It would take way too long to say much about him, but I am so, so grateful to have him here with us today on this topic particularly.
6: Oh, that's great. No,
8: thank
6: welcome,
8: you.
6: Mark. It's nice to have you here.
8: Thank you. I'm glad to be here.
6: Mark, tell us a little bit about your family, just briefly.
8: Our family, we have five children, boy, girl, boy, girl, boy. Three are married, two are not, and they've been a blessing. We prayed for powerful spirits to be sent to us, and the Lord answered that. We have five wonderful children and nine grandchildren.
6: Oh, that's great. What a nice family. I think most parents, they pray for great children, powerful spirits. In our case, we've done the same, and then we've spent all of our time praying that we don't mess them up.
8: Exactly right.
7: There's truth to that.
6: Our other guest that we're having today is someone that I know quite well. It's Lisa Richardson, who is my wife. Welcome, Lisa.
9: Thanks.
6: And why don't you tell a little bit about our family, just briefly.
9: Okay. Matt and I have four children. There, two of them are married, and we have one that's in college that's single, and then also a 15-year-old at home. He's a sophomore in high school. We have two grandchildren and one on the way.
7: Ooh.
8: Exciting.
9: Excited about that.
6: Well, it's a pleasure to be with all of you. Today, we're talking about a topic that is so important, and I don't think that there's anyone that would think it's not important when you talk about this. If you just bring this up in any context of a relationship, of becoming one, oh, sure, that's very important, but the important element of this is the gospel lens that we see this. This is actually coming from the primal relationship counsel from our Father in Heaven to Adam and Eve. It's in Genesis chapter 2 in verse 24, where here he's getting ready to allow them to embark upon this great experience. And he tells Adam and Eve, "For this cause shall you leave your mother and father and cleave unto your spouse." And then it says, "and become one flesh." And so we have these three components of leaving appropriately, cleaving to a spouse appropriately. I think that it's so that we might become one appropriately. So I'm going to throw this out to you. So put your thinking caps on. I'm going to be asking the experts here. When we say becoming one in a marriage and in family, what goes through your mind? What does that mean to you?
8: You think about unity. And the first thing that I started thinking about, besides the obvious scriptures that you've referenced, were things like the intercessory prayer, where the Savior just before the Passion, prayed to the Father that he and the disciples might be one, as he and the Father were one. So it sort of reminds you of that unity of the Godhead.
6: Okay, great. So we have this element of unity is coming to mind. That's very good. That's good. Lise?
9: I actually visualize something, and this is something we've talked about a lot, but I visualize us on a ladder, and it's not two ladders, and we're on our separate ladders going the same direction. We're on one ladder going the same direction. And I just kind of, that's my visual when I think of becoming one. You're going the same direction and you're on the same ladder.
6: You know, this is an interesting thought, and I think this is worth at least exploring in different ways, is a lot of times people have a visual of we're taking two separate elements and we're trying to get them as close together as we possibly can. So you might have two separate ladders, but they're leaning against the same building perhaps. But if I'm understanding you correctly, you're saying it's actually somehow accommodating into one, you're on the same type of a ladder. So it's a unity, not just in purpose, but there's something going on here where there's a different focus of, it's not mine or yours, but things become ours perhaps.
9: Yeah, and I think if you're on separate ladders, you know, those ladders can be going different places. And when you're on the same ladder, you know, there's one direction.
6: Okay.
8: Like a common path, as opposed to parallel roads. It's the same path.
9: Mm-hmm. Yeah.
6: You know, this is an interesting thought, is there are some individuals that will fight this. They want to have unification, but yet they're scared to death that means I'm going to lose my individuality. What are your thoughts on that?
7: I think that's a common misconception that, okay, I have to surrender everything that's me to the good. And I think if we think of ourselves more as not that we're one person as far as we have to be identical, and that we have to think the same things and we have to want to do everything exactly alike, if we think of ourselves more as the harmony more than just absolutely this is one all the time, but the differences we bring to a marriage and all that we add to each other can make life so much richer and more full and more just more of everything, more abundant. And instead of thinking we have to think exactly alike, we don't think exactly alike. And particularly men and women don't. You know, we all have experienced that, I think, in our lives, that we don't see things exactly the same. But we can work together to make it more beautiful than if it were either one of us alone.
6: This is really good. I like what you're saying here, is what we see is, I think, an important component to this, is if we see differences and then focus on differences, we're going to struggle through this experience of becoming one. At the same token, this is kind of ironic, if we see the concept of sameness and focus on we must be identical in every way that we're living life, food that's ordered, the way that we would be able to say, well, I like this type of a book or that type of book, that might drive us from being able to have this interesting unifying experience of becoming one. Mark, you were mentioning with the great intercessory prayer, I don't think in any way, shape, or form that those disciples, nor our Father in heaven, nor Jesus Christ, were worried about losing individuality when they're saying, I want you to become one as the Father and I are one. I don't see that, for example, when we speak of the Godhead, of that wonderful experience. I think it's almost a model of you have three separate entities, but they're so one in purpose, in desire. I don't foresee them as saying, well, this is just overcoming the me kind of an experience. There's a growing element in a common cause and purpose that envelops us.
8: I think that's right. And you think even in the perspective of looking at each of your children who are raised with common parents in a common home and how different each one of them is, it's very clear that the Lord has not created us all the same. And that's not his way. To think that we had to drive that out and somehow become this amorphous twinsy shirts kind of all the time, that's not, I think, where we're going. That's not what the Lord is saying to us. As I counseled couples, I used to talk to them about, look at the proclamation on the family and the different roles between men and women. Isn't that telling us that Heavenly Father's plan suggests that there's a reason that we, men and women, are wired differently? And isn't that part of the plan? And shouldn't we embrace and celebrate that rather than being threatened by that? I think there's some real power in understanding those differences and that they complement each other.
9: I actually agree with that. You know, we'll be married 29 years this July. And, you know, as I grow and understand who I am as a woman and a daughter of God, I realize that the gifts that, you know, I've been given are only to complement a partnership or a team. And so I like the idea of things that I can bring to the table and things that Matt brings to the table. I've learned so much, you know, from him. And so I just think it's kind of important that we feel good about who we are and what we can bring.
6: That's a very good comment. And as a matter of fact, I think that this is part of the great plan of happiness. When we look at the plan of salvation, we love as Latter-day Saints to draw circles and schematic drawings, you know, kind of a thing with little squiggly lines and then the arrows going here. And if it works out, you get on the top of the happy place, you know, and which is great. But this plan of happiness is so much into the details of real life living. It's not just that we got a body and now we're here to be able to have trials or the way some people explain it. The plan of salvation is that God has a plan and it's in the intimate details. And so there are differences between individuals and we focus so much on compatibilities in today's formations of couples. And that's an important aspect, but we also, when we look at differences, not to focus on differences, but to see how those differences come together. Elder Bednar, as you were talking about this, I couldn't help but think of a comment by Elder Bednar where he said this, "The unique combination of spiritual, physical, mental, and emotional capacities of both males and females were needed to implement the plan of happiness. Alone, neither the man nor the woman could fulfill the purposes of his or her creation." And then he says this, and I like to hear your reaction to this, is "the man completes and perfects the woman, and the woman completes and perfects the man." Now, this is what I think is interesting, the way Elder Bednar phrases this. "As they learn from and mutually strengthen and bless each other, neither the man is without the woman, neither the woman without the man in the Lord." That's Paul's words, but isn't that great? What's your thoughts on this? I think this is a really important aspect of approaching the oneness.
8: You know, I think you go back to the early days in your marriage when everything is so new and really you're feeling a bit threatened or whatever. How do I fit into this new world that I'm in? And I think there's a time of feeling released and relaxed and at peace with who you are and how that fits together and not being threatened by someone else having a different viewpoint and understanding that that's to be encouraged rather than being, you know, put down.
6: Okay.
8: That by embracing, well, how do you see that? I remember Lynn Scoresby talking about a couple who had absolute opposite ways of approaching finances in the family. One was just save every penny and don't spend a thing, and the other was really interested in spending a lot. And he said as that couple worked together, they kind of learned how to do that together. And by working together, they came to the perfect blend of what was comfortable for both of them.
6: Right.
8: And I thought, isn't that a beautiful analogy as to how we kind of approach things?
6: Good, good.
9: I just like to think about the fact that I would be a better person and a better me, a better daughter of my Heavenly Father with you than without you. And I think that takes some time and some figuring out that, you know, you can be your best self when you're with your spouse, when you're one.
6: Well, I think that that's why we get married, isn't it? Is we come to the conclusion is our life will be better with a person than without them.
8: Yes.
6: And ironically, that's the way we start. And somehow that traction, if we're not careful, is lost through the living part of that marriage. Jean?
7: That I started thinking, we were at a ceremony, a temple ceremony not long ago, and the sealer made this comment, and I thought how much it applies to what we're talking about today. He said, "Marriage is an alliance, not a surrender." And I really love that, because when we align ourselves and join forces, we are so much better than we were on our own. And we don't have to feel like we have to surrender all of me, but the us becomes so much better than either one by themselves. And we see that when our children marry. Don't you see that? Oh, I think it's so exciting to see them marry and have a spouse that brings out the very best in
6: them.
7: Right. Their very best self comes to light. Some of the things you never even saw in them before, but it comes to light as they marry and as they work towards having this oneness in their lives with someone else. That
6: this is so good.
7: It's founded on the gospel.
6: That's so good. Founded on the gospel. This is an important part. You said alignment when we align. So I don't know if this is a good metaphor. We've used ladders as far as that would be. There's so many wonderful metaphors. As a matter of fact, Jesus Christ uses metaphors throughout his teachings to say, here's what I mean by becoming one. You know, you mentioned the intercessory experience and also the Godhead. That's really a model for this concept of how to become one. But this directional alignment, here's an interesting metaphor. It's almost like you're on a path. Mark, you mentioned that, is on a path. And if we're moving in the same direction, we might be on different lanes, so to speak, but we're together in trying to achieve a direction in accordance with gospel living. And that becomes a critical element. And finding ways to be able to align our purposes, I think, becomes the critical part to this, really.
9: Well, and I like the idea of aligning with God mm-hmm. as well. Like, I know you, we've talked a lot about the threefold cord
6: right.
9: in Ecclesiastes and that combination of you and your spouse and God. And I remember when Megan got married, Elder Hafen kind of drew a visual triangle in our minds and put God at the top. And I remember you and your spouse at either corner. And I remember he said, you know, the closer you are to God, the closer you are together. You know, and I just mm-hmm. loved that visual as you're going up that those lines of the triangle, you know, you get closer and closer together as you get closer to God. And I just think that's a really important part of this aligning and not surrendering part.
6: This is really good. And I think maybe something we point out here is I keep on hearing words like we work towards, we become one. This is a process, right?
8: Yes.
6: I think that's an important element. I think so many people enter into marriage and family and they just kind of expect that you skip off into that sunset and there's never mm-hmm. a challenge. But actually the whole plan of salvation says that we will be having experience in different circumstances, different settings. We are changing creatures, even if you've been married for 3 years or 300 years. We do change, and so there is a process to this, right? I mean, there is a becoming part to this.
7: For sure, it is. I mean, we don't start out knowing everything. We just have to learn little by little, and it is such a process, and it's a process that when it's founded on the gospel principles of love and forgiveness and faith in Jesus Christ. Those principles that are talked about in the Proclamation on the Family.
6: Oh, wait. So you're trying to tell me that those principles of the gospel that we learn as disciples actually apply into relationships of marriage. We're supposed to apply faith and repentance. Is that what you're saying, Jean?
7: Exactly. Amazing how that works. But it's so true. When you found your life and your marriage on the principles of the gospel of Jesus Christ, it happens just like it should. I mean, it doesn't always just perfectly, but when you have forgiveness in your heart and when you yourself are becoming more Christ-like in your attitudes and in your actions, it changes everything in a marriage rather than the path that some people take of anger and isolation and those sorts of things. Those never contribute to becoming one,
6: good.
7: Like founding your marriage on the Savior and on His gospel.
6: That's good. That's really good.
8: And it's a joy to live with somebody who has that heart. You know, it's, when you start looking at what's the opposite of unity, at the base of that many times is pride. It's not having that forgiving and humble heart that allows you to accept the good and accept, you know, maybe some direction, some correction, some course correction, and it keeps us from moving forward. Having that spirit of love and the forgiveness opens that all up, and it blossoms, and it's beautiful.
6: That's good. Spencer W. Kimball has often said when he addressed marriage, he said that the biggest problem in marriages and in families is selfishness. It's this pride that you're speaking of here, and it's such an inner focus on an individual that we start to lose the opportunity to see others around us, and then you can never become one. And when we talk about this context of becoming one, I think that some couples are saying, I would really like to become closer. I would like to have this unification that you're speaking of. And the first step seems to make that alignment with the outcome is when we've mentioned gospel principles, which is such a blessing. And in the handbook of instructions, I just love there's a section in the very beginning, which, by the way, this handbook too is now available to anyone on the internet. And what a blessing it is. But in the beginning of the handbook, it talks about families now. There's an element in here where it says a couple is to become one in establishing their family as the basis of a righteous life. And then here's an interesting thought. Latter-day Saint husbands and wives leave behind their single life and establish their marriage as a first priority. So here's back to that Adam and Eve experience. Here, Heavenly Father saying, there's a few things you need to leave behind if you ever want to become one. And so there's some things we leave: singleness, pride, for example. You're going to have to leave that one at the doorstep. Yeah. Thank you very much. And then we start to, he says next, cleave, or we stick to each other in that establishing, and that allows us to become one. It seems there's some marriages and families that they're having a hard time becoming one because they haven't left, or they're not doing things to stick together, and therefore they're actually undermining. It's a sabotage of the becoming one.
9: I think a lot of times, you know, marriage and parenting is hard work. It's 24/7. But I realize a lot of times when I think it's hard that I'm focusing more on my needs, you know, this selfish, you know, selfishness. And I always think, you know, there is such an element about becoming like your Savior and ridding yourself. And when, you know, you can let that go and think about your spouse's needs before your own in almost any realm of marriage, I think it's a key.
6: I agree.
9: I think that's a key.
7: I totally agree with what you're saying, Lisa. And I think often we think, I want a person who does this and this and this, and we're looking at what we want someone else to be.
6: We make the list.
7: Without realizing that's who I need to be.
6: That's right.
7: You know, we have a whole list of what we're looking for and what we want them to be, but am I that person? Am I that kind?
6: I can't help but think of the Savior when you're speaking of this. As you remember when in the sacramental experience right prior to Gethsemane, he reveals that one of you will betray me. And the first reaction is it I, Lord? And for me, I'm thinking that's probably why I was not in that setting, because I would probably look around the room and say, Judas has been acting a little funny lately, you know, or something like that. But I like what you're saying. It's the same concept as we come inward and we say, now, wait a second. If this is the type of marriage partner that I like and the type of family member that I would like, is it I, Lord? Am I reflecting those experiences? Now, I have three experts here. These are such good concepts. Give me some practical advice of how we do this then. How do we become one? We talk about this establishing a righteous basis. In the handbook, it also talks about requiring a full partnership. What are some ways that couples can do this, families can work on this, and practical ways that they can have this come about in their lives to become a partnership, to decrease selfishness, to see one in purpose? What are some things, practical things that we might say to couples and say, here's something you could try that will bring about this fruit?
9: I think you need to talk about it.
6: Okay.
9: You know, I think you need to communicate.
6: So we sit down one time and we talk for about an hour or so. And
9: heavens no.
6: Sorry,
9: okay,
6: that was a real leading question. But this is something that people think. Yeah, we talked about that
7: once. We talked about it once.
6: When we were dating.
9: Yeah. I remember thinking when all our kids were at home, you know, a day does not go by that we are not talking about every single one of those kids together. You know, that we're not focusing in and talking about them. And, of course, that naturally leads to talking about us and our marriage. And I think it's a daily thing that we need to communicate. We need to be going that same direction. You know, things, basics in our lives are important, but everybody has to be on the same page.
6: Good. And so, I think sometimes this talking element, you said going in the same direction, sometimes there's course corrections that there are. And if without talking about it, we might feel like it's a violation of trust, or I thought we said we were going to do this, but actually the circumstances might be correcting. And so talking about that helps us stay unified in direction and in practice as well. Any other thoughts?
8: I was just thinking about communication is so central, but it's also the perspective through which we look. You know, looking for the positive, looking for the good things that are going on and recognizing that, because heavens knows you get hit with a lot of negatives and you feel like you have failed in that and I didn't say the right thing there and, oh, I really offended my son with that. But it's building each other up. It's kind of
6: good.
8: Working
6: okay.
8: together and saying, you know, that's okay. And that's where having both of you work so well, because you can kind of counter offensives from the other side. You know, you can pick that up and sort of redirect and help each other along that way. But I think it's focusing on the positive and be encouraging and in your interactions with each other and with your children, becomes really important, just the focus of how you approach things.
6: That's so good. And I like this. To show that interest and to build someone up, we probably need to know a little bit about what's going on in those individuals' life. And so there's something about this becoming one is, while we might have separate components, we actually have not only sympathy, but an empathetic experience where what they're going through actually becomes part of my experience. I mean, Paul talked about the metaphor of we are one body, even though there's different parts. And if the hand is hurting, and even if you're a foot, it's going to affect you, you know, kind of a thing. And so how we do that becomes critical. And I'll bet you've noticed this in couples that start to become one. They almost start to speak no longer in terms of yours or mine, but in ours. Like, for example, this is such an odd thing, but it's actually quite beautiful. When they talk about having children, a lot of times males will say things like, "Remember when we were pregnant? That was such a hard pregnancy. And I remember we were really struggling." Now, if we were focused on individuals, a woman who is actually going through the pregnancy might be offended and say, "Oh, wait a second, buddy, you weren't pregnant." But there's a oneness where actually it's this experience where we're experiencing something together, and it might be in different ways, but it's still our experience. I think of Lisa and I, we were in school together for most of our married life, it seems like, going through graduate school, et cetera. But we've often talked about this experience of when we were in school. And so it's our experience together. And there's ways that we can do that, of talking about it in terms of not minimizing, but increasing our opportunities to be together. Lisa?
9: I just remember those times and, you know, the way that I could contribute when you were maybe writing your dissertation was different than what you were doing, but it was contributing to the whole and the good of our family and our marriage. And so it was a we experience, you know, it was ours. And, you know, those times too, when you make those experiences ours, you look back, you think, they're the happiest times.
8: And oh, yes, for sure.
9: I remember when you served on campus, you know, it was kind of our experience and our family. And, you know, we made an effort those years to make it ours instead of yours. And those were some of the happiest times, probably the most inconvenient times for our little family, but definitely the
6: That's really
9: some
6: good.
9: Of the best.
6: So we recognize this need, and then we make efforts to be able to bring about, because it doesn't come necessarily on its own accord. I mean, we do need to be making efforts. We talk about the weekly dating experience. That's an important experience if it is a vehicle to bring about oneness. Some people have an event that really doesn't bring them any closer, but the regular opportunity to come together in various ways is a means to the greater end of becoming one. Did that make sense?
7: Yeah, it does. I was thinking when you were talking about that and when Lisa was talking about how often choices and decisions we make about our own lives, if we would see it through the lens of how does this contribute to my family or my marriage or whatever, instead of just thinking, is this what I want? Will this work? If you look at it, it may be something you want and be something you've looked forward to or whatever. But if it takes you apart or doesn't contribute to the oneness you're seeking, it's better left not part of your life and marriage, you
6: well
7: know,
6: said.
7: And it takes some self-control and self-discipline to say, you know, that would be fun to do, but that is really going to take us apart, and that's not what I want, so I will not choose that.
6: That's so good. President Kimball, who's spoken so much on marriage and family, he was a man before his time. I mean, he was addressing mm-hmm. problems that are smack dab. We're in the thick of it now with marriages and families. I mean, he must have been prophetic, or a seer, could see ahead. I mean, something's going on.
8: Must have been.
6: Yeah. But what you're saying is so important, because he said is when we go into this marriage experience, the big turning point is when we no longer think about our own concern first, but we realize every decision we make is going to have an effect on others. And so then we start to turn it and saying, we must choose what is best for this new little family, marriage and family, and or family, depending on how that develops. And then we start to decide based on that. I think that that's what social scientists call maturity, actually. But it's a spiritual maturity as well, that it comes in, we start to see those implications, I think.
8: Yes. I think about, you know, you kind of look over your life and your professional career and all those things, church callings and busyness with family activities. And I think Jean was amazing through all those things. I always felt absolute, total support from her with everything I did. And it empowered me then to do well at that, and also gave me that desire to be there and help with the things she was doing as well.
6: That's good.
8: So, you know, there's that give and take becomes so important in that relationship, and it does draw you together, even though the things you're doing are sort of taking you different directions. But by supporting and being involved in those things, it really does, again, take you back together.
6: That's good. As a matter of fact, the focus, even though you have some separate experiences going on, the focus is always still, this is our experience and what is best for us.
8: Right.
6: Jean?
7: If we think of it as wanting so much in what we do in our marriage to make the other one successful in what we're experiencing together, and it is a lot of the leaving the me behind, because when we're working towards the success of our marriage and the success of the other, it just naturally draws us closer and closer and closer together.
6: That's so good.
9: I just love thinking about seeing each other through spiritual eyes, and I think something that makes me step back or keep my mouth shut, maybe make a comment as a parent or a spouse or something, is being able to see each other through the eyes of our Heavenly Father. How does my Heavenly Father view, you know, my husband?
7: That really melts your heart.
6: Oh, it really does.
7: It does, because you begin to see someone through eyes of love, just overpowering love and who they are and what they're capable of, just how our Father sees us. And then your heart is just softened, and there's this change within you that makes it so beautiful.
6: That's so good.
8: I'm reminded of how good our parents were at doing that when we were married. My parents loved Jean. And they always talked about how amazing she was. And Jean's parents were the same with me. So I play that forward, and I think, okay, now we've got children of our own that are married.
6: Right.
8: What do we do to encourage them to see the good in each other by pointing out, oh, Lizzie is amazing how she supports you, Matt. I hope you appreciate how good she is. But I think there's some power in that.
6: Oh,
8: and we learned that from our parents, mm-hmm. and how they treated us.
6: And let's even look at this bigger. This is such a good point, Mark, when you're saying this. It's a legacy. It's a legacy that is left to generations. And where does that legacy begin? It's our Father in heaven, who is leaving a legacy with Adam and Eve and doing exactly what you're saying. Here's the way this is going to work. And we start to see something new. And I love these comments. They're so powerful and meaningful, really, when it comes down to it. And it's an extension, not just seeing how Heavenly Father sees our spouse or our children, but it's also how he sees us together. That's an interesting concept, is we have that compassion towards another individual and see as God sees, but we also get the vision of what God sees for us as a couple and what he sees for us as a family. And that is ennobling. No wonder one of the great proverbs, I think, one of my favorites, is where there is no vision, the people perish. And if we do not have revelatory vision, if we do not see the greater vision in each other and in couples and as families, we're going to miss out on the godly blessings. Well, unfortunately, we are out of time for this episode, but fortunately, we will be able to talk a little more about becoming one in this great topic. I sincerely appreciate your comments and your heartfelt experiences, and we are grateful that we are part of a gospel where God and Jesus Christ see more in us than perhaps we will ever see in ourselves, at least at this juncture, and we can rely upon that help and that vision. So thank you very much. You have been listening to Gospel Solutions for Families, brought to you by The Church of Jesus Christ of Latter-day Saints.
0: You're listening to the Latter-day Saints Talk Channel, brought to you by The Church of Jesus Christ of Latter-day Saints. Matt Townsend, Spiritual Beings and the Human Experience. What are you battling with? Labels can change the way we see ourselves and others. One day, a 17-year-old girl with scars on her face walked into Matt Townsend's relationship coaching practice. Matt talks about how he responded to her and how he helped her navigate her pain.
10: Houston, we have a problem. Sound familiar? That's the now famous phrase from the Apollo 13 crew, right? On their moon journey. And the interesting thing was, they were pretty much trying to send a signal back home that they were in some serious trouble. And I wanted to get in that same spirit tonight and give you a warning. Humans, we have a problem here on this earth. And that problem is very simply our human lives are destroying our spiritual lives. Our human existence has the tendency to crush and to dwarf our spiritual existence. And we have got to figure out how to take our lives back and put our lives in the right order. And I know this personally, because one time when I was an 11-year-old scout, I went to scout camp, my first scout camp ever, the biggest moment of my life. It was me turning into a man. It was going to be the greatest event of my life, and I knew it. I knew it. And I went out. I was so excited. See, I was raised by my mom and my three sisters, four women that I affectionately called my pack of women. They were wonderful. But one thing we didn't do is we didn't do a lot of camping. So when the 11-year-old scout went out to go camping, this was the rite of passage. I knew manhood was soon. I got out there. This was the greatest moment. I got to go, you know, eat in the woods. I got to sleep in a tent. They even gave us what are called meals ready to eat, MREs, the military meals, right? And this was back in the day. Now they're not, now they're sealed in nice little bags. But back then, they were in cans. Because you had to open the can. And you had to open the can with a special can opener. And if you didn't know what you were doing, you could lose a finger, seriously. And so we went out to scout camp. It was the greatest thing in the world. As I'm getting my great little meal ready to eat, I opened it up, and the first thing I noticed is that there were crackers in it. It took me about 20 minutes to get it open, by the way, and a couple of cuts on my fingers. But when I finally got it open, I ate my crackers. I was kind of a little worried about trying to open any more cans, but there was another can. They're like little tuna fish cans, and this tuna fish can said the word preserves on it. I had no idea what a preserve was. I was an 11-year-old kid, for crying out loud. And as I'm sitting there, I didn't know what a preserve was. I found out later it's jam, right? So I'm sitting there, we're listening to the scoutmaster. We're all sitting around this incredible fire. I'd never seen a fire so big. We'd even done some snipe hunting. A super cool thing. By the way, never caught one the entire night, but boy, did we try. And as we were doing all of this fun stuff, I'm sitting there with this sealed can of jam. I already had my crackers. Didn't know what to do with it. Our leader was telling us about Sasquatch and how he lived in the mountains. And if we hear any noises at night, be careful, because he could come out at any time. And I'm sitting there listening, and I just tossed the can of preserves in the fire. Had no need for it. And we sat there, and the leader kept telling more stories, and we got more scared, and we all leaned in, and we were all so excited. And all of a sudden, right at the moment of most fear, bam, the can exploded. And this 11-year-old scout had no idea what had happened, but everyone was burning, and they had red stuff all over their faces. And all of the scouts were screaming, "My eyes, my eyes! I can't breathe! I can't breathe!" And I'm sitting there thinking, "What's going on here?" And somebody's like, "Hey, it's jam! It's jam! Who put the can of jam in the fire?" And I'm like, "Who did that? That makes me sick! Who's gonna blow everyone up?" In my head, I'm like, "Oh my word, I just killed my entire troop." My entire troop. I went from the stud, the 11-year-old coolest guy in the world, to a jam bomber. A jam bomber. And I eventually became known as the jam bomber. Do you know what that does to a human? My identity, I'm a son of God. I'm not a jam bomber. I didn't even know this could happen. It ruined me. I was so worried. It took weeks for people to even talk to me again. "You're the kid that burned us?" "Yeah, sorry. I'm just 11. I'm not even a real scout yet, but I might be soon." I thought that was the worst experience of my life. I really did. I thought, what could be worse than being an 11-year-old known as a jam bomber, for crying out loud? And guess what? Something was worse. Because about a year and a half, 2 years later, I was in eighth grade, ready to almost graduate and go to high school. And I went to a private school because my mom said I was that special. And I'm going to go. And I was really there. I found out later to learn math. And but as the eighth grader of the school, I was a big deal. I even had keys to the stage. That's how big I was. I was on stage crew. And the funny thing about it, it was such a neat moment. They decided that they wanted to have a spelling bee. And the spelling bee was going to be from eighth grade down to second grade. And I'm thinking, got it. I'm a word guy. Back of my head, you're a jam bomber. Do you not remember that? So I had this weird thing going on, like, what am I really? I'm going to ace it. I'll be fine. I get out there, spelling bee. My homeroom teacher was in charge of the spelling bee. It was such a great thing. I owned this moment. I got up there, second round. I haven't even practiced these words. Nobody gets out in the second round, right? So I get out there. My teacher, right there. She says, Matt, I'd like you to spell the word lion. I'm like, lion? Like, lying around? I go, use it in a sentence. She said, the lion roared in the jungle. I said, oh, lion, L-O-I-N. Yeah, you laugh. And right then, I heard little second graders gasp. Oh! And my teacher says, no, Matt, that's loin. Right then, second grader called me loin boy. I went from jam bomber to loin boy like that. And luckily, the principal of the school wanted a teaching moment. So when she got up at the very end, she said, boys and girls, did we not learn a really important lesson tonight? We learned that we should think before we speak. Thank you, loin boy. What's the deal? So am I the loin boy or the jam bomber? I thought I was a human being. No. Am I a spiritual being? I hope. I need to somehow get out of this. We're sitting in a world where the world, if you're not careful, you will identify yourself as something of this world, and that is not who you are. I don't care who you are, if you're an 11-year-old boy or a 13-year-old boy, it doesn't matter in the end. We all have problems identifying ourselves as human beings instead of spiritual beings. I have clients that come and see me. One of the most impressive moments of my life was a 25-year-old man sitting at my desk, with his head on my desk, banging it gently and sobbing. This man has been battling cerebral palsy his entire life. And he was in the singles world and trying to get a date. And he looked at me crying and he said, Matt, why can't I just be normal like everybody else in this world? And in my head, I'm like, loin boy, jam bomber. I had a 17-year-old girl come to my office. I was working with her, and she ended up, she'd been in a car accident. Her face was slightly paralyzed. She had some scars on her face. She had lost her equilibrium. She couldn't go do all the fun things she had been doing her entire life. And she looked at me, and she said, now what am I going to be? I'm not an athlete. I don't think I'll ever get married. I don't look as pretty as I

Dan, a Jesuit priest who said this quote, and it's so important. We are not human beings having a spiritual experience. We are spiritual beings having a human experience. You are spiritual beings having a human experience, and your human experience has nothing to do with who you are. You lived with God. He knew who you were. He cares for you. He loves you. And he wants you to understand that. And as we are dealing with the human world, it beats us up. The Savior himself, when he came down here, he understood who he was. Do you remember? He was the boy that had to teach his parents whose work he was about. I'm about my Father's business. So sometimes I'll come home a little late. It's a crazy opportunity, I think, for all of us to figure out how are we going to balance the spirituality that we need to try to grow into and the natural human life that we're living. When the Savior came here, he was the God of gods, the King of kings, the Lord of lords, and yet when he got here, he had no place to lay his head. He was the creator of all worlds, and yet when he arrived, he was just the son of a carpenter. When he went to Gethsemane to perform one of the most important acts of all of humanity, he bade three of his apostles to stay with him and watch over him. And as he went in, I believe terrified, worried, hoping he could live up to this important task that he had to take on. His apostles, they loved him fully, and yet they slept. They slept through the atonement because they're human. And a lot of us have that battle. We don't know how to get our human to focus on the spiritual. So as we sit here, I want us all to be very clear. You are spiritual beings first and foremost. You always have been. You are sons and daughters of the Most High God. You have always been a spiritual being. Your natural state is spirituality. You knew the Lord, you knew the Father, you lived with them, you cared with them. You were theirs. And you weren't perfect yet. You didn't have a body yet. You had stuff to learn. You wanted the human experience. The human experience was something we all were excited about. As we came to this earth, as we were living in the spirit, we felt peace. We felt loved. We felt connected, accepted. We felt confident with who we were. And because we were close to our Father, we knew exactly who we were. We felt full, even though we had stuff to learn. We also had one of my favorite words, at one-ment. We were at one with our Father in heaven. And that at one-ment fulfilled us. And that is a pretty powerful thing. Then we come down to this earth and we have to battle some pretty crazy traps. Okay, the traps I talk about are two very human traps. I call it the trap of the body and the trap of the mind. The human body and the human mind. And every one of us is battling it every single day. Did you know that they say it takes about 2 trillion cells to create a human being? 2 trillion. So a little baby has 2 trillion perfect little cells, I guess, right? If I asked you to fold laundry 2 trillion times, what percentage of the folds do you think would be perfect? How many of you have noticed because of the DNA handed down maybe by your parents that it ain't so perfect? And you're wondering, like, what were you guys thinking? I wanted more hair, or I wanted less hair, and I wanted to be taller. And if I'm tall, I better bounce a basketball in our world. So we have all of these crazy things that happen to us because of these folding of the body. The body creates some of your biggest problems for you, doesn't it? It creates your body type. It creates your skin color. It creates genes. It creates a lot of your diseases, disorders, cancers, MS, Alzheimer's, all afflictions of the body. It can also create some other interesting things, addictive personalities and addictive behaviors. This body creates a lot of stuff for us. Some of us love it so much, we can't stop eating chocolate. The body is not who you are because the body is nothing more than the shell to hold the spirit. We have all of these emotions that hit us. We feel flabby. We feel attractive. I feel hot. I feel hungry. I'm careful, pretty, fit, hurt. All of these feelings start to come in. And in a weird way, they start to dwarf the spiritual being that we all were. Because these chemistries, which is what the body runs on, tends to become more real to us than the spiritual promptings that we all know we've had. You are spiritual beings, and I know you are, and I know the body gets in the way because if you've ever in your life held a newborn baby, you know what the spirit feels like. If you've ever held the hand of somebody that was dying,

know what the Spirit feels like. If you've ever served somebody and while serving them, felt an intense love for them, you know what the Spirit feels like. You know. If you've ever just gone out to nature and been totally taken away in such a beautiful place, you know what the Spirit feels like. The Spirit is not just those feelings. That is your body that creates those feelings. The body is the first trap of the human life we live. The second trap is the mind. The mind, I want you to distinguish, is different than the body. When you sit there and you look in the mirror at your body and you think, I'm fat, that's probably not your body saying that. And I'm gonna bet it's not even your spirit saying that. I'm gonna bet it's something else. And I call it your mind. Your mind is part of that carnal experience we're having. And the mind was created, the carnal mind we know for sure, was created with Adam and Eve in the garden. Do you remember they had bodies in the garden? They had spirits in the garden and they were operating and working with each other. They were tending to the garden, picking fruit, taking care of everything. They weren't necessarily progressing like they probably should have. Eventually they partook of the fruit. And the minute they partook, the scriptures say their eyes were opened. And when they opened their eyes, what happened next? The first person they noticed was Lucifer. They noticed him because their eyes had been opened, and he's the father of this carnal experience. The mind is different than just chemistry and feelings. The mind starts to create judgments: poor, rich, powerful, weak, secure, famous, humiliated. All of these judgments that we all go through in our lives. The mind has a purpose, and its purpose is it wants glory, it wants power, it wants control. It wants all of these things. When Adam and Eve partook of the fruit and their eyes opened, Satan, Lucifer pointed out what? You're naked. In my world, nakedness has another word or term we use in my kind of business. The word is vulnerable. For the first time, Adam and Eve felt vulnerable. They, for the first time, felt insecure. For the first time, if you remember, they started to cover up. They started running and hiding and fearing and shaming and guilting and blaming. They felt lonely. They felt dreary, and they were ejected from the garden. And when they were ejected from the garden with loneliness and fear and insecurity and all of these issues of the mind, plus the infirmities of the body, guess what happened to them? They felt this incredible need to try to fill these holes up. And I believe every one of us today in our human body, in our human experience, we're doing nothing more than trying to fill the holes. We try to make ourselves fill those crazy gaps by being prettier, more powerful, more prestigious. We want more popularity. We want more profit. And when we have all of these things, we're confident it will fill the hole that was left when we left the garden, when Adam and Eve left the garden. And I'm here to tell you, it's a myth. You're never going to fill the hole by using your body and your mind to do it. There is not going to be a way through to spirituality through the mind. The Savior said, your thoughts are not my thoughts, saith the Lord. Your ways are not my ways. So what we've got to figure out is, how do we get back to the Spirit? Do you remember that 17-year-old girl I was telling you about? That incredible, young, vibrant woman who felt so bad because she couldn't smile like she used to. She taught me the way. And the way, very simply, was this. As we're sitting down, I had walked her through this model. She understood what her body and what had happened to her body and what that made her feel. She understood her mind and she understood her spirit. And as she was telling me her story, I asked her, can you see where you are when you feel desperate and lonely and weak and pathetic and insecure? Where are you? And she said, I'm in my mind. And then it creates chemistry in my body. I'm like, great. So where do we need to go? And she said, we need to find a way back to the spirit. How do you propose we do that? And she smiled and she said, I guess I just need to always remember him. I need to turn to God, she said, by always remembering him. And I asked her, how could we remember him right now? And she says, I'm not sure. And I said, imagine right now, you're weak, you're sad, you're so down, you feel so bad. What if the Savior came in right now and sat right next to you? What if he turned to you right there and reached out to you? Right here in this room, and just held you
And you could just bury your face and your body into his grasp. She said, that would be so beautiful. And she started to cry. I said, what would it feel like? She said, I'd feel so loved. I'd feel so much peace. I'd have so much connection to him. I'd feel like we are one. And I asked her, so where are you now as you think about your problems, your trials, your adversity? She said, now I'm experiencing him from my spirit. That's the only way, my friends, to get that peace and that joy and that at one moment is we must learn to turn. And I promise you, when you turn, he will be there to lighten the load. I then asked her, okay, so what if when you turn to him, what if he still doesn't want to heal your scars? And she got a little mad. Why wouldn't he want to heal my scars? And I said, well, maybe he might need you to have them for some reason. Why do you think he didn't heal his scars? And she said, I guess so that we would always remember him. Is it possible, I asked, that he has you keeping your scars just so you'll always remember to look to him? I truly believe that everyone in this room can eliminate a lot of our angst, our pain, our judgment, and our human issues if we would simply remember that you're not a human being having an occasional spiritual experience. You are children of the Most High God who loves you fully, and if you will just remember it, notice where you are, and turn, he will be there for you. And when you turn, your spirit grows and the Lord starts to change your life line upon line, precept upon precept, here a little, there a little. He changes you and he changes your ability to change your problems and your pains. It is the most powerful thing. So right now, everybody think of what you're battling with. Where does your body beat you up? Where does your mind beat you up? And I want you to imagine the turn. If you in the midst of your biggest trial, your biggest pain could be held by the Lord, I want you to imagine what that feels like. If you could just release your mortal thoughts and fears and be held. And if right now you can feel that peace and that love and that joy, I promise you that's because he's there with you. He wants you to be better. He wants you to feel of his love. I promise you, if you will turn, he will be there. I promise if you knock, he will answer. It doesn't mean he will take away your scars and your pains, but he will give you the power and the strength through him to deal with them and turn them and convert them into something else. I promise you also this, he is waiting to be with you. He loves you fully and will feed you fully if you will turn to him. He tells us, I will be on your right side and on your left side, and my spirit will be in your heart, and my angels will be round about you to bear you up. Houston, we have a problem. Humans, we have a problem. And the only real lasting answer comes from heaven. I pray we'll all turn to God and look and live. Thank you. Thank you.

0: Most of you were taught the truths of the gospel from the time you were a toddler. You were taught by loving parents and caring teachers. Soon you enter that period some have labeled the terrible teens. I prefer the terrific teens. What a time of opportunity, a season of growth, a semester of development, marked by the acquisition of knowledge and the quest for truth. No one has described the teenage years as being easy. They're often years of insecurity, of feeling as though you just don't measure up, of trying to find your place with your peers, of trying to fit in. Oh, there'll be times when you'll face challenges which might jeopardize your testimony. You may neglect it as you pursue other interests. I plead with you to keep it strong. The world around you is not equipped to provide the help you need to make it through this often treacherous journey. Some years ago, I was on a board of directors with a fine man who'd been extremely successful in life. I was impressed with his integrity and his loyalty to the church. I learned that he had gained a testimony and had joined the church because of seminary. When he married, his wife had been a lifelong member of the church. He belonged to no church. Through the years, and despite her efforts, he showed no interest in attending church with his wife and children. He began driving two of his daughters to early morning seminary. He would remain in the car while they had their class, then he'd drive them to school. One day it was raining, and one of his daughters said, "Come in, Dad. You can sit in the hall." He accepted the invitation. The door to the classroom was open, and he began to listen. His heart was touched. For the rest of that school year, he attended seminary with his daughters, which led eventually to his membership and a lifetime of activity in the church. Let seminary help build and strengthen your testimony. It is up to you to keep that testimony alive. As with the flame of a brightly burning fire, your testimony, if not continually fed, will fade to glowing embers and then cool completely. You must not let this happen. When you have the chance to be involved in seminary, take advantage of that opportunity. How grateful I am for the opportunity I had as a teenager to attend early morning seminary, for it played a vital role in my development and the development of my testimony. Seminary can change lives. As with anything in life, much of what you take from your seminary experience depends on your attitude and your willingness to be taught. May your attitude be one of humility and a desire to learn. Effort is required, but it is effort you will never, ever regret.
1: 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This is the Latter-day Saints Talk Channel, brought to you by The Church of Jesus Christ of Latter-day Saints. From the Conference Center in Salt Lake City, this is Stories from Conference, brought to you by The Church of Jesus Christ of Latter-day Saints.
2: Since the beginning, we have dwelt in families. Before coming to this earth, we dwelt in a grand sociality with each other as brothers and sisters, and with God as our Heavenly Father. Since the beginning, our Heavenly Father has given us the opportunity to draw close together, forming powerful bonds of love and devotion. One of the greatest opportunities for joy in this life is the chance to marry. As we draw closer to our spouses through love and service, we will see a pattern of a celestial family growing and progressing, an eternal family that will bring us ultimate joy in the presence of our Heavenly Father. Marriage is an opportunity for us to learn to love and serve. As we love and serve our spouses, we will be quicker to show mercy, prone to kind reactions and compassion toward others. Elder Milton R. Hunter of the First Council of the 70 spoke of this important responsibility of husbands and wives during his October 1971 General Conference address.
3: A husband and wife should always be gracious and kind to each other. Neither of them should say or do anything to hurt the feelings of the other. Deepest love and affection should be shown towards each other continuously. At all times, each should make a conscious effort to do everything possible to bring joy and happiness to the other. A husband should show and express appreciation for the accomplishments of his mate, and she should do likewise. We should look for ways to build each other up and make each other happy. Neither the husband nor the wife should let a day pass without expressing love for the other. We should not assume that our mate knows, and it is not necessary to express it. At one time, I had the honor of having President Josephine Smith and his beloved wife, Jessie, attend a conference to which I had been assigned. In her talk, Sister Smith said, "I never let a day go by without telling my husband that I love him, and he never lets a day go by without telling me. Under these circumstances, God's blessings will shower down from heaven upon the married couple, and especially for those married by the power of the priesthood in the house of the Lord. The power from on high will bind their love and marriage of such couples for eternity."
2: President Kimball was always an advocate of the importance of chastity and marriage as a source of great joy in our lives. During his October 1971 General Conference address, while serving as the acting president of the Quorum of the 12 Apostles, President Kimball spoke of the importance of eternal marriage in the lives of us all. Though we can find great joy in our eternal marriage covenants, we must still work to make our relationships special. In the following General Conference, October 1983, Elder Robert D. Hales shared a sad account of a married couple who failed to put each other's feelings first.
4: 30 years ago, as a branch president, I was interviewing a man and his wife. The wife was tearing down her husband. He had not been the provider she had expected. He had not been the companion she dreamed about before her marriage. They could not communicate together without arguing and attacking one another. Her husband loved her, and yet she hurt him. There were tears in his eyes as he absorbed the verbal abuse. I couldn't take any more as a 21-year-old branch president and asked, "Why do you hurt this person who loves you the most? Why do you hurt a husband who would do anything to help you?" Her answer startled me. "Oh, I guess we argue and injure those we love because we can hurt them the most."
2: President Hinckley, while serving as a member of the Quorum of the 12 Apostles, shared a story illustrating one of the important aspects of a strong marriage. During his April 1972 conference address, President Hinckley showed how work and sacrifice can heal wounds within a marriage.
5: A local church officer called me one day. He was a lawyer and said that one of his neighbors had come seeking his help in getting a divorce. He said that his marriage was in serious trouble. He and his wife had been living far beyond their means. They were hopelessly in debt. Money problems had led to constant bickering, and the marriage had deteriorated to a point where they could not go on together. We discussed the case, and the end result was that three of the man's priesthood quorum members were assigned to work with this brother and his wife toward a solution. One was a lawyer, one was a banker, and one was an accountant. The couple agreed to place their affairs in the hands of these, their neighbors and brethren. with the expertise that came of their professional business experience, the committee went to work. They called on the man's creditors, who, with confidence in the ability of this committee, agreed to give them time to work out his problems. These problems had been entirely beyond his ability to manage, but they were only one more challenge for his experienced brethren. Order was brought out of chaos. Peace was restored in the home. A new sense of security came into his life. His wife developed for him a respect she had never previously shown. Over a period of 2 or 3 years, his creditors all received what was due them. And the man and his wife learned principles that qualified them to manage a home as it should be managed.
2: The primary way that we can make our marriages sweet on this earth in preparation for the eternities is by living the gospel. During his April 1974 conference address, Elder Rex D. Pinniger spoke of faithfulness in the gospel as the foundation of a successful marriage.
6: Recently, I heard a father tell of the powerful influence his own testimony and example had in the life of his daughter. His lovely daughter was being pursued by an ardent admirer, one who had unfortunately turned away from the church and who, through his wrongdoings, had been cut off from the blessings of the priesthood and church membership. This girl thought she loved him and believed she might be happy with him. Her concerned parents invited the young man into their home and tried to convince him of the need to put his life in order and to follow Christ. The father bore a fervent testimony of the reality of the Savior and of the joy that comes through obedience to his gospel. However, his words were rejected by the young man. In fact, the boy scoffed at such ideas and afterward tried to convince the girl that her father was old-fashioned and a hypocrite. This accusation, the father said, was the young man's undoing. That daughter defended her father and his beliefs. She knew him. She knew the validity of his testimony. She knew her father lived as he believed. His sincere love of the gospel and his example of living its teachings, she could not doubt nor deny. Her love, she would say, for another whose testimony was like that of her father, whose life would be blessed with the joy and peace that comes from living the gospel of Jesus Christ. Today, she is the wife of such a man, a happy mother of a lovely family born in the covenant of an eternal marriage. Oh, how blessed is the influence of a righteous father.
2: Though marriage has been a near universal norm within civilized societies, most have not been aware of the great promise of the gospel that marriage can be performed by the power of God. A righteous man and woman can be sealed together, not just until death separates them, but for eternity. This is one of the truly great joys of God's plan. Elder Yoshihiko Kikuchi spoke of the profound truth of eternal families during his October 1981 General Conference address.
7: Shortly before I coming to this conference, I received a beautiful letter from a woman who had lost her children, who had lost her husband 13 years ago. And I want to read it to you. She said, I was left alone to raise my 2 sons as I was attending the baptismal service of my eldest son, who is attending senior high school. I could not help but feel the beautiful atmosphere that surrounding me. I was so impressed by the sweet spirit of the saints, how observant, I humble I felt. I observed my son, dressed in white, going down into the water. The stake president's wife, who was whispering to me, told me that his sins could be washed away. I was so overwhelmed by the beauties of this moment that I felt my tears well up and my heart cried for joy. At that moment, I wanted to know about myself. What about me? What about me? It is possible that I, too, could experience a washing away of my sins. If my sins could be washed away and made clean once more, I too wanted to be baptized. After a few days of studying, praying with the missionaries, brothers and sisters, she came also to the Savior and was baptized. Shortly after, her youngest son also entered into the waters of baptism. Now Sister Masako Annan and her two boys are preparing to go to the Tokyo Temple to be sealed as a family with their deceased father for the time and all eternity. Oh, how glorious is the power of the gospel which can change the hearts of people from sorrow and despair to happiness and joy. Oh, how glorious it is to know that power of conferred upon the Joseph Smith can change the hearts of people.
2: In order for us to be worthy of such wonderful blessings, we must pattern our marriages here on earth after the eternal model. If we can learn to treat our spouses with kindness, patience, and love in this life, we will be able to live together in happiness and joy throughout the eternities. In his October 1984 conference address, Elder Marion D. Hanks of the First Quorum of the 70 taught this important doctrine.
8: In a beautiful room in the temple, I talked one day with a little boy who was dressed in white, ready to join his parents and brothers and sisters in a sacred ceremony. I said to him, "Why is your family here in the temple?" He said, "To be sealed." I said, "What does being sealed mean?" He said, "We're going to be a forever family." "Oh," I said, "you're going to be a family forever. You must have a good family, a happy family, to want to be with them forever. Do you have a happy family?" "Yes, sir," he said. This fine lad had already begun to understand two of the most important principles anyone could know: that our Heavenly Father has provided that marriage and family ties may be established permanently to endure forever, and that a marriage that we can joyfully look forward to eternally must be a good marriage, a marriage that is the heart of a happy home and family.
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11: Chapter 37, With Real Intent. In March 1953, 21-year-old Inga Lehmann stepped out the door of her home into the chilly air in Bernburg, GDR. She knew her parents did not approve of where she was going. Joining a new church was bad enough, but going into the icy waters of the Zala River? Inga was still weak from a bout of tuberculosis, and her parents feared for her health. She could not be dissuaded, though. She had been meeting with the Latter-day Saints of the Bernburg branch for years. It was finally time to be baptized. Dusk was fading into night as Inga gathered with the small group preparing for the baptismal service. She recognized one of them, Henry Burkhart, a missionary who had served in the Bernburg branch a couple of years earlier. He made an impression on almost everyone he met, but Inga had not yet gotten to know him. Since receiving his new calling in the mission presidency, Henry had become a person of interest for the Stasi, the GDR's secret police. Although the East German government had officially recognized the church, officials insisted that Henry stop using the name East German Mission and cease all proselytizing activities. Henry agreed to these demands, but because he frequently traveled back and forth between East and West Germany to communicate with church leaders, the government still kept a close eye on him. Already, the Stasi suspected him of spying and had labeled him an enemy of the state. One of Inga's friends, a young woman named Erika Jost, was also being baptized that night. Inga and Erika were neighbors. In the difficult years after the Second World War, several people in their neighborhood had shown interest in the church. But as time passed and people were no longer in urgent need of the food and supplies the church provided, many of them stopped attending. Inga and Erika were among a small group of young people who remained, growing closer at MIA activities during the week and sacrament meetings on Sunday evenings. The fading sunlight disappeared completely when the group arrived at the banks of the Zala. Clouds obscured the moon, and here and there clumps of ice broke the river's dark surface. A German missionary, Wolfgang Zuse, waded into the water. As the first of the five candidates for baptism entered after him, the moon emerged from behind the clouds. Its reflection shimmered on the river's surface as if to signal God's approval. On the riverbank, a few people waited, ready to wrap each new member in a blanket. Soon Inga stepped into the river. When Elder Zeus brought her up out of the water, she was a new person. After the baptisms, the small group returned to the branch meeting house, a hat shop that had been remodeled to hold sacrament meetings and Sunday school classes. When Inga's turn came to be confirmed a member of the church and receive the Holy Ghost, Henry Burkhardt placed his hands on her head and spoke the words of the blessing. Henry had not taken special notice of Inga during the time he served in her branch, but a few days later, he made a note about her in his journal. He recounted that five people had made covenants with their Father in heaven that night. "I knew them all to some degree from my work in Bernburg," he wrote. "I have particular confidence in Inga Lehmann." Later that year, in the fall of 1953, 36-year-old Nan Hunter started every weekday the same way. At 6 o'clock each morning, she was at her ward meeting house in San Diego, California, teaching seminary to about 25 teenagers. On the outside, Nan was talkative and self-assured. Inside, she felt unsteady. She was teaching a course on the Book of Mormon and wasn't certain if the book was true. Nan, a mother with children in high school, was thrilled when the early morning seminary program was launched for the first time. The church in the western United States had been blossoming since the end of the war. The conflict had given Americans a new perspective on the value of family and faith, and saints in California, many of whom had come from Utah, wanted their children to benefit from all the programs of the church. In April 1950, 10 stakes in Southern California had asked the Church Board of Education to help them start a seminary program for high school students in their area. Ray Jones, a seminary teacher in Logan, Utah, agreed to move to Los Angeles and get the program started. Ray's students in Utah had attended seminary during the day in a building near their school. In California, where there were fewer saints living near each other, such an arrangement was impractical. After surveying parents and church leaders, Ray found that the only time seminary could be held was before school. Local saints would have to teach most classes, since the church could not employ many full-time seminary teachers in California. "It will never work," some parents predicted, certain their children would not wake up before sunrise to attend a religion class at their church building. but early morning seminary thrived in Southern California. After just 3 years, over 1,500 students were enrolled in 57 classes. As enthusiastic as Nan was about the early morning seminary program, she was not pleased when David Milne, a counselor in the bishopric, invited her to teach the class. "I can't possibly do it," she replied. She had enjoyed seminary as a young woman growing up in central Utah, but she had no formal training and no college education. David asked her to talk to Ray Jones, who recommended that she speak with William Barrett, vice president in the Church Department of Education. William reassured her that she was indeed dedicated and qualified, just the person they were looking for to teach the Book of Mormon. "That boring thing?" Nan said, surprised. "No way could I teach that. I haven't even finished reading it because I always get stuck in Isaiah." William looked her in the eye. "Sister Hunter, I'd like to make you a promise. If you will read that book with real intent, and if you'll pray about it as you read it, then I guarantee that you'll gain a testimony of that book." He assured her it would become her favorite work of scripture to teach, and Nan finally agreed to try. Nan held class in the Relief Society room, where she had access to a piano and a blackboard. Soon the youth started bringing their friends who were not members of the church. She loved the enthusiasm and testimony of her students, but she felt the burden of not knowing for sure if the Book of Mormon was scripture. How could she testify of truths she did not know herself? Every night she would pray about the book, just as William Barrett had suggested, but no answer came. Then one night she decided she could not go on as she had before. She had to know. She skipped ahead to read 3 Nephi, and afterward knelt at her bed. "Is this book really true, Father?" she asked. "Do you really want me to teach these kids?" A glorious heavenly feeling came over her as though someone was embracing her. "Yes, it's true," a still small voice whispered. Nan was a different person after that. At the beginning of the school year, she had taken a test on the Book of Mormon and scored just 25%. At the end of the year, she took another test and scored 98%. By then, 6 non-members who had been attending her class had joined the church. Meanwhile, in Salt Lake City, 43-year-old Gordon B. Hinckley rarely had a moment to rest. He had spent most of his working life as a church employee, having begun his career as executive secretary of the church's Radio, Publicity, and Mission Literature Committee. For the past 2 years, he had served as executive secretary of the church's missionary committee. He was now involved in almost every aspect of the church's efforts to spread the gospel, from missionary training to public relations, and he had a hard time leaving his work at the office. Gordon's wife, Marjorie, was expecting their 5th child, but when Gordon came home to his family, he scarcely had a chance to see them before the phone started ringing. Sometimes the call was about a homesick missionary halfway around the world. Other times it would be someone upset about the church's policy on mission calls and the military draft. Although an armistice had recently halted the war between North and South Korea, the United States continued to draft young men of missionary age. The church adapted its wartime policy so that some young men could receive draft deferments and serve missions. The opportunity was not guaranteed, however, creating some disappointment and hurt. Still, for young men who were drafted, there were often opportunities to share the gospel in the nations where they were stationed. In Seoul, Korea, for instance, Latter-day Saint soldiers regularly met with a small group of Korean saints, many of them refugees who had learned about the restored gospel from American servicemen after the war. In October 1953, President David O. McKay arranged to speak with Gordon about taking on another responsibility. As you know, we are going to construct a temple in Switzerland, he said. I want you to find a way to present the temple instruction in the various languages of Europe while using a minimum number of temple workers. The temples in Europe would be unlike any others. In each of the church's 8 operating temples, several trained ordinance workers guided patrons through a series of rooms decorated with murals representing stages of the plan of salvation. But ordinance workers would be hard to find with European saints spread so thin across the continent. So the First Presidency wanted to use modern technologies to reduce the number of ordinance workers and the space needed for the endowment. You've had vast experience in preparation of films and materials of that kind, President McKay said to Gordon. I'm putting on your shoulders the responsibility of finding a way to do this. And Gordon would have to start right away. The Swiss temple would be finished in less than 2 years. Well, President, Gordon said, we'll do what we can. Early the next year, President McKay again left the United States with Emma Ray to visit saints in Europe, South Africa, and South America. His first tour of the church's worldwide missions, taken in 1920-21 with Hugh Cannon, had opened his eyes to the needs and concerns of saints across the globe. Now, as he set out on this new tour, he was especially concerned about the South African mission. Although the church had been in the country for more than 100 years, it was facing a shortage of leadership there because of the restriction keeping people of Black African descent from holding the priesthood or receiving temple ordinances. The restrictions had always presented particular challenges in South Africa, where missionaries often encountered men who were unsure or unaware if they had mixed African and European ancestry, raising questions about their eligibility for priesthood ordination. Ultimately, the First Presidency requested that all prospective priesthood holders in the country confirm their eligibility by proving that their earliest South African ancestors had migrated to Africa rather than originated there. This process was time-consuming and often frustrating. Some potential branch or district leaders belonged to families that had been in South Africa since before good genealogical records were kept. Others spent considerable money researching their family lines, only to become stuck in their search. As a result, Mission President Leroy Duncan had decided to call missionaries to lead congregations where worthy men could not prove their ancestries. There have been only 5 men ordained to the Melchizedek priesthood in the past 5 years, Leroy informed the First Presidency. The work would progress more rapidly if more of our good faithful brethren could hold the priesthood. President McKay hoped to address the problem directly when he arrived in South Africa, but he was also mindful of the country's tense racial divisions. South Africa was governed by its white minority population, which had recently begun passing oppressive laws designed to treat black and colored, or mixed race, residents as second-class citizens, wholly separate from whites. This system of laws, known as apartheid, had made strict racial segregation central to South African society. As President McKay pondered the problem, he had to consider the church's practice of operating within the existing laws of a nation. He also understood that even an inspired change to the priesthood and temple restrictions might draw the ire of white church members and others outside the faith. The McKays arrived in South Africa in January 1954 and spent the next several days meeting with saints across the country. President McKay took time to visit with as many people as he could, particularly those who seemed timid or on the edges of the crowd. In Cape Town, he shook hands with Clara Daniels and her daughter Alice, who had been founding members of the Branch of Love years earlier. William Daniels, Clara's husband and the branch president, had passed away in 1936. Since then, Clara and Alice had continued faithfully as some of the few colored saints in South Africa. During his travels, President Mackay prayed sincerely to know how to address the priesthood restriction in the country. He observed the saints carefully and pondered the difficulties they faced. He understood that if the church continued to require prospective priesthood holders in South Africa to trace their ancestries off the continent, then the branches might not have enough local leaders to carry on the work of the church. On Sunday, January 17th, he spoke about the priesthood and temple restrictions at a missionary meeting in Cape Town. While he offered no definitive statement on the origin of the practice, he acknowledged that several black men had held the priesthood during the presidencies of Joseph Smith and Brigham Young. He also spoke of his past struggle to uphold the restrictions during his 1921 world tour, recounting the time he petitioned President Grant in behalf of a black saint in Hawaii who wished to receive the priesthood. "I sat down and talked to the brother," President Mackay told the missionaries, "and gave him the assurance that someday he will receive every blessing to which he is entitled, for the Lord is just and no respecter of persons." President Mackay did not know when that day would come, and he affirmed that the restriction would remain in place until the Lord revealed otherwise. Yet he felt that something needed to change. "There are worthy men in the South African mission who are being deprived of the priesthood simply because they are unable to trace their genealogy out of this country," he stated. "I am impressed that an injustice is being done to them." From that time forward, he declared, saints whose ancestry was in question would no longer have to prove their lineage to receive the priesthood. Before leaving South Africa, President Mackay reiterated that the day would come when people of Black African descent would receive every blessing of the priesthood. Already, Black individuals from other countries were showing greater interest in the restored gospel. A few years earlier, several residents of the Western African nation of Nigeria had written to church headquarters for information. Other requests would soon come. At the same time, many black people throughout the world were seeking equality, often by challenging the legality of segregation. As their actions rippled through society, more and more people were asking church leaders heartfelt questions about the restrictions. Later that year, in the German Democratic Republic, a small ship lazily steamed up the Elbe, a wispy white plume rising from the vessel's lone smokestack. A single word was written on the ship's side: Einheit, unity. Aboard the ship, Henry Burkhardt greeted other saints from around the GDR who had gathered for a conference of the Mutual Improvement Associations. Although Henry was around the same age as many of the young adults in the crowd, as the leader of the church in the GDR, he was overseeing the event rather than simply enjoying it. The scenic boat ride was just one of many activities planned for the 500 or so young adults at the conference. Since the 1930s, missions across the world had held MIA conferences to help strengthen faith and foster courtship and marriage within the church. Lately, however, the East German police had begun forbidding church groups from holding any recreational activities like ball games or hikes. Such restrictions made it difficult to be a church member in the GDR, and already many East German saints had fled to West Germany or to the United States. Henry knew many young people who dreamed of emigrating, but he hoped activities like these would encourage some of them to stay, ensuring the church's continued presence in the nation. The steamer continued gliding upriver, passing tree-covered hills and tall columns of gray sandstone. Among the crowd, Henry noticed Inga Lehmann, the young woman he had confirmed in Bernburg the previous year. He had seen Inga a few times since then, and they had talked with each other at an MIA activity on Easter. Henry often felt tongue-tied and self-conscious around young women. When he was a 19-year-old missionary, he had been expected to focus on his work. Now that he had settled into his new church responsibilities, some saints in the mission had begun wondering when and whom he might marry. As Henry talked with Inga, he felt something quite different from the awkwardness he had felt in the past. He decided he wanted to see her again. Over the next few months, Henry did what he could to visit Inga. He drove around the mission in an old Opel Olympia, and since cars were rare in the GDR, Latter-day Saints noticed whenever he drove through her neighborhood. Henry's duties in the mission kept him busy, so he had few opportunities to see Inga. Still, it was not long before their relationship blossomed. When winter came, Henry and Inga decided to get married. Over the Christmas holiday, Inga's parents invited Henry and his parents to their home in Bernberg to announce their engagement. Although the Lehmanns had been unhappy with their daughter's decision to join the church, their attitude had begun to soften. They had even developed a friendship with Henry. As Henry and Inga celebrated their engagement, however, their future remained uncertain. Henry's church service made it difficult for him to earn a living, and he wondered how he could support a family. There was also the question of marriage in the temple, something Henry and Inga both wanted. With the Swiss temple less than a year away from completion, their dream was not entirely out of reach. It was not as easy as simply saving money for the journey, though. Policies governing who could travel outside the GDR were becoming stricter. Henry and Inga knew there was little chance the government would allow them to leave the country together.
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12: The goal of the fly fisherman is to catch trout through skillful deception. The test is the pitting of the fisherman's knowledge and skill against the noble trout. He will often craft by hand the lures he uses. He knows these artificial insects, embedded with tiny hooks, need to be perfect deception because the trout will identify even the slightest flaw and reject the fly. Like the fly fisherman who knows that the trout are driven by hunger, Lucifer also knows our hunger or our weaknesses. Satan knows how to exploit and ensnare us with artificial substances and behaviors of temporary pleasure. He uses addiction to steal away agency. And when that happens, the hook is set and Lucifer takes control.

For those of you who have fallen prey to any kind of addiction, there is hope because God loves all of his children and because the atonement of the Lord Jesus Christ makes all things possible. It begins with prayer, sincere, fervent, and constant communication with the Creator of our spirits and bodies, our Heavenly Father. Set aside all pride and turn your life and your heart to Him. Ask to be filled with the power of Christ's pure love. For as the Apostle Paul claimed, I can do all things through Christ, which strengtheneth me. I testify to you, your body, mind, and spirit can be transformed, cleansed, and made whole, and you will be freed.

0: When I started working at DI, they had a battery of tests that they put me through, and all three of them came out that I would be good in the nursing field.
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2: Psalm 51. What can Psalm 51 teach us about repentance? What can we learn about repentance by studying David's pleadings in Psalm 51? He acknowledged his sin and prayed for mercy, cleansing, and a right spirit. He recognized the importance of a broken and a contrite heart. He desired to teach transgressors

0: Restitution, righteous living, forgiveness. When we repent, when we confess and forsake our sins, the Lord says he remembers them no more. It is not that he forgets, rather, in a remarkable way. It seems he chooses not to remember them, nor need we. Elder Garrett W. Gong of the Quorum of the 12 Apostles. Trust again, Liahona. Discussion. What is the goal of repentance? Read by Rick Gines.
1: Well, anyway, that's why I got home so late.
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3: 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A thought from the Church of Jesus Christ of Latter-day Saints. Visit us at Mormon.org.
4: All right, let's do it. A mentor definitely needs to have a couple qualities to them, I think, to have an effect on the person they're mentoring. I think, first of all, they need to love that person. They need to really care about them, and not just care about them in a little way, but care about them and for their well-being. But ultimately, you know, a true mentor is one that loves you no matter what, but tries to guide you and teach you to make the right choices. I grew up in a place called Palos Verdes. I'm the oldest of six kids. My father was not a member when I was growing up. But when I look at back in my days in the church, obviously my bishop, my young men's leaders, Jim Rahman was definitely one of the guys that really made an impact not only on me, but also the other young men that I grew up with. Jim was able to really get into the minds of the youth, to really be a friend to them. And I think that's the thing that was most impactful to me growing up, was having someone that knew exactly what we were going through, but didn't judge us. You know, I grew up having long hair down to my shoulders. My mother was embarrassed seeing me with that long hair, especially at church. But Jim never judged me based upon how I looked. He knew that I was always trying the hardest I could and was always glad to have me in his quorum.
5: Many things may help strengthen our younger brothers to rise up in the priesthood, but nothing will be more powerful than our helping them develop the faith and confidence that they can draw on the power of God.
4: So I served my mission in Manila, Philippines, and it was tough. I was deathly homesick and thought I was going to go home. Jim wrote me a letter. He basically said, he goes, "I'm so glad to hear you are experiencing some uncomfortable times while attending the Lord's University. It's only through the tough times that we grow. Recommit yourself and let the Lord mold you," underlined, "into the missionary he wants you to be." I kept this letter with me my whole mission. I still had the letter. That's how much it means to me. As a youth, I never thought my dad was ever going to join the church. I think there were many times where he was close. He'd give you inklings that he was getting there. But a few months away from my mission, I decided, hey, you know, why not try it one more time and, you know, let's see if we can talk to Dad about it. So I highlighted some of the scriptures there in a brand new Book of Mormon that I got for him. And I put it on his side of his bed. The following day, I remember my dad waking me up and telling me that he had actually read those scriptures. He said, "The time is right. I'm going to get baptized." And Jim, he might not take credit for that, but he had something to do with that. His impact on me as a youth, helping me to help my dad, helping my dad to join the church, my dad joining the church, all of us being sealed.
6: And only through the atonement of Christ, then we can receive our forgiveness of our sins.
4: I mean, I feel like I understand now what a true mentor really is and the impact you can actually have on someone's life. I mean, you can absolutely change their life. I think as a mentor, at the end of the day, you have to really see the true potential of the person that you're helping, just as the Lord does. I mean, the Lord ultimately wants you to come unto him, to come unto Christ. So as a mentor, anything you can do to help that individual to see their true potential, I think is impactful to them.
5: You priesthood leaders and fathers of Aaronic priesthood holders can work miracles. My hope is to rekindle that feeling, and with it, a determination to give all you can the same kind of help you once received.
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0: Human Development, University of Arizona, and by E. Jeffrey Hill, PhD, School of Family Life, Brigham Young University. Money affects nearly every facet of mortal life: physical and mental health, educational success, marriage and family relationships, even spiritual health. If we want our children to succeed, they must learn to manage money well. Research reveals that parents are the number one source of kids' financial education. Kids learn more about money from their parents than from school, media, peers, and work experience combined. You might be thinking, I'm not qualified to be a financial educator. Well, to be frank, you are a financial educator, whether you like it or not. No financial course can replace your ongoing influence. Too many of our youth get into financial difficulty because they never learned proper principles of financial common sense at home, noted Elder Joseph B. Worthen of the Quorum of the 12 Apostles. Teach your children while they are young. Teach them that they cannot have something merely because they want it. Teach them the principles of hard work, frugality, and saving. Here are 7 proven principles and practices that will help you as you teach your kids about money. 1. First things first. Use tithing to teach spiritual and financial principles. Some of the most sacred gospel principles can be taught to our children through tithing. First, consecration. Elder Robert D. Hales of the Quorum of the 12 Apostles taught, "The law of tithing prepares us to live the higher law of consecration, to dedicate and give all our time, talents, and resources to the work of the Lord. Until the day when we are required to live this higher law, we are commanded to live the law of the tithe." Second, accountability. God gives us everything we have, including our money and material possessions, and we are accountable to Him. He is the owner, and we are merely the managers. This knowledge should inspire us to be better money managers and more generous. Third, obedience. In our baptismal covenant, we promise to keep the commandments. See Mosiah chapter 18, verse 10. Through tithing, the Lord can use our money to bless God's children. But it's not just about money. It's about the 2 great commandments: love of God and love of neighbor. See Matthew chapter 22, verses 37 through 39. Paying tithing is also a great opportunity for children to practice their first financial calculations. Parents can help young children figure out 10% of various amounts: a penny from every 10 cents, 10 cents from every dollar, until it becomes automatic. 2. Hard work. Teach children to earn their own money. To combat a sense of entitlement, it is vital to teach children to work hard. This will help them provide financially for themselves and their future family. There are many ways kids can practice hard work, such as chores, part-time employment, academic rigor, entrepreneurial endeavors such as mowing lawns, and so on. Much of the work we do in life is never compensated, at least not monetarily. Children should be encouraged to contribute to the home, such as by completing certain chores, simply because they are a member of the family. However, it is important for kids to learn the connection between work and compensation. Parents may consider giving kids the option to do extra chores for money. Parents can also teach their children the spiritual value of work. Elder Neil A. Maxwell of the Quorum of the 12 Apostles said that work is always a spiritual necessity, even if, for some, work is not an economic necessity. I have not seen any perspiration-free shortcuts to the celestial kingdom. 3. Budgeting. Even 5-year-olds can learn to live within their means. The creation, implementation, and review of a budget is a critical financial skill that even toddlers can begin to make a habit. Parents can teach young children to use a basic budget: giving, tithing, saving, and spending. You can use a simple homemade bank with 3 slots. The giving money is paid as tithing. The saving money is deposited in a real bank account, and the spending money is used to buy something the child has been wanting, all with the child as involved as possible until he or she is old enough to do it independently. As children grow into adolescence with more financial goals, budgets will likely grow in terms of amount and number of categories. Budgets teach children to save and sacrifice for what they need and want. Whether it's a new toy or a college education, kids should learn to make and reach both short and long-term financial goals. The best budgets are those that reflect the person's priorities. Talk with your kids about what they value and help them develop their own budget accordingly. 4. Choices. Give children autonomy in managing their own money. Children need both limits and latitude. For example, you might require them to save a certain portion of their money, but you might let them choose what to do with the rest. It is inevitable that when you give kids opportunities to handle money, they will make financial mistakes. However, it is better for them to make those mistakes and learn from them at a young age when the consequences are not as big. It is very possible, for example, that 5-year-olds may make $5 mistakes. 10-year-olds may make $50 mistakes, 15-year-olds may make $500 mistakes, and 20-year-olds may make $5,000 mistakes. Which would you rather have them make? Apply Joseph Smith's principle. I teach them correct principles, and they govern themselves. 5. Communication. Talk openly and regularly with children about finances. Some parents may be reluctant to talk to their kids about money, especially about their family's financial situation. However, frequent and open parent-child discussion about finances is one of the primary ways children learn about money. When sharing sensitive information, such as family's income, make sure the kids are of appropriate age and maturity. Explain to them why this information should not be shared with others, and then trust them. Share your financial experiences, good and bad, with them. Plan lessons and conversations, and also teach impromptu at the grocery store, at the bank, when filing taxes, and so on. A good forum for financial discussion is family financial council meetings. These are great opportunities to create and review the family budget, teach children the costs associated with everyday life and running a home, and involve children in financial decisions, such as planning family vacations. Encourage questions about finances. And if your kids ask a question you don't know the answer to, find out answers together. As you talk about money with your kids, remind yourself and them of the sacred gospel principles related to money. Money itself is neither good nor evil. But what we do with money can be either good or evil. Even taxes, investments, and insurance can become sacred when viewed through a gospel lens. 6. To the bank. Facilitate real-world financial experiences for children. We can't shield kids from money and then turn them loose at age 18 with a shiny new credit card and the prospect of student loans and expect them to succeed. We need to give our kids age-appropriate responsibilities and let them learn through their own experience. Whatever financial value or habit you want them to internalize, you can facilitate experiences where they can practice it now while still at home. Here are some experiences you might facilitate for your kids. Help your children open a savings account. 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Let children invest in or borrow from a family bank, that is, with parents acting as the bank. Use a high interest rate, such as 10%, so kids can experience how interest builds. 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They are not only your children, they are also children of a loving Heavenly Father. The Spirit will guide you as you teach these precious souls. Your righteous efforts will be an immeasurable blessing to them throughout their lives. End of the article, Teaching Your Children About Money, read by Corey McClellan.
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4: 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As a member of The Church of Jesus Christ of Latter-day Saints, you have the opportunity to teach the gospel. As a parent, son, daughter, sister, brother, or neighbor, you have the opportunity to teach.
5: Welcome to the Teaching No Greater Call program on the Mormon Channel, brought to you by The Church of Jesus Christ of Latter-day Saints. I'm Brother Russell T. Osgathorpe, Sunday School General President, and today we have with us Elder Jeffrey R. Holland of the Quorum of the Twelve. Today we'll be talking about the importance of teaching and how we can learn how to teach more effectively. So, Elder Holland, you've talked a lot about teaching. You've taught us all so many things about good teaching and good learning. But first, why don't we talk about why is it so important in the first place? Why is it so important, gospel learning and teaching in the church?
6: Well, as you know, maybe better than any, Brother Osgathorpe, I'm going to call you Russell.
5: Yeah, that's good.
6: We don't have available to us most of the means that the rest of the world uses to motivate. We don't hire people, we don't fire them, we don't berate them, we don't threaten them, we don't sue them. You know, the things that generally make the rest of the world work in business or in government or, you know, a whole sphere of a kind of quasi-professional relationships, we don't. In the gospel and in the church, we don't use that. We don't have that. We really have words. We have words filled with love and driven by the Spirit, but we basically have words.
5: You remember Arthur Henry King, I think.
6: Yeah.
5: One day he said, "Our words are our deeds."
6: Yeah, exactly.
5: This is all we can give. Yeah.
6: And in the beginning was the Word. I don't think that's
5: right.
6: I don't think that's incidental.
5: Yeah.
6: There's a great line from the Lectures on Faith, the seventh lecture on faith, where those early brethren teach that when a man works by faith, he works by words.
5: Mm.
6: And you think about it, the examples were that when God wanted light, he said, "Let there be light." He didn't go work with Con Edison or something, you know, he just said, "Let there be light." And if you need the tree plucked up and planted in the deep, you just command it to be plucked up and planted. So words are our principal vehicle for communicating the gospel, and that's what we tell the missionaries, that's what we tell teachers, that's what we tell parents. The right kind of words, loving words, as I say, and certainly spiritual words. But that one way or the other just sounds to me like teaching. It could be called preaching, maybe from the pulpit, but it's all the same
7: right.
6: to me. It's and that's what has built your faith and mine, and it's what will build the next generation. It's the way we share our hopes and our dreams with our friends. We talk to them, carefully done and skillfully done and prayerfully done. That's good teaching.
5: Now, this thing of just talking with one another, and we call that teaching, I've thought oftentimes how great classes that I've been in are classes where it seems like a conversation.
6: Yeah.
5: Where it's not one person
6: sure.
5: doing all the talking, but where we have back and forth and it's a natural give and take. When that happens, I feel good about
6: sure.
5: what's going on, because one person's listening to another, one person's yeah. talking, then listening. It's not a one-way communication.
6: Yeah. And I think it shouldn't, anything really, really good, any performance in quotation marks, I think when it's really good, it shouldn't draw attention to itself. In a in a great concert, in a great musical performance, you get caught up in it. It's not like you say, well, there's the oboe, you know, and that's a little detached. If you're really into it, you're part of it. And I think that's what happens in a good class. That's what happens in the kind of conversation you're talking about. I think, you don't correct me even if I'm wrong. I think Plato said, whom can I teach but my friends?
5: Yes.
6: And that suggests a kind of intimacy, a warmth, no pretense. That's kind of like, I think, what you just said.
5: It was interesting when I was up at BYU Idaho the other day, and just before giving that talk, people would come up sometimes, and they've done this to you. They'd say, do you get nervous? You know, you're going to give a talk to several thousand people, you get nervous. I said to these young people, I said, you're all my friends.
6: Yeah.
5: We're not nervous
6: sure,
5: when we're around
6: sure.
5: friends. We are nervous sometimes when we're around people we don't know.
6: Uh-huh.
5: But when we're around friends, we're comfortable.
6: Yeah.
5: We feel good. And that's when good teaching
6: yeah,
5: happens, when
6: yeah.
5: people all feel, I think, this
6: sure.
5: friendship in the class.
6: Yeah, I think any good teacher, any natural teacher
5: yeah.
6: will create the kind of climate in the room where it seems a circle of friends and peers and people of goodwill. Nobody's threatened. The teacher isn't. The student isn't. He or she will have taught in such a way that they know that teacher isn't going to embarrass anybody, isn't going to make them feel stupid.
5: Right.
6: So people's confidence level goes up. And you're the great conscience for the church on the fact that great teaching is only half of it. What we want is great learning.
5: Right.
6: And so a teacher who would embarrass or a teacher who would demean a student may think he or she's doing great teaching, but there's no learning going on. That learning just ceased. So we'd be destined for failure on that score without this loving, warm atmosphere.
5: I remember a class one time. It was a missionary preparation class, and they were memorizing scriptures, and I said, why don't you get together and practice your scripture, and then who would come up and say a scripture for us? Nobody volunteered, not one person. I said, hey, you're all going to be missionaries. I said, missionaries volunteer for everything. And I gave him a nice speech, and I said, now how many will volunteer? And nobody. And I said, okay. I said, what's going on here? I don't understand what's going on here. And this one in the back of the room, he raised his hand, and he said, well, we're kind of uncomfortable. And I said, oh, you're afraid. He said, well, I just say uncomfortable. I said, you're afraid somebody might see some fault in you and maybe mock you
6: sure,
5: or something.
6: Sure.
5: And he said, well, kind of, yeah, that's it. And I said, no one is going to do that in this class. Yeah. We are going to help you. If you have problems, we're going to help you. We're not here to criticize you. And I said, now how many will volunteer? And most every hand went up. And I said, okay, this is it. Now we're pulling for each other. We're not trying to make someone else look bad.
7: Good lesson. I don't know what your lesson was that day, but you just taught them a great lesson, quite apart from whatever your proposed lesson was that day. That was good teaching.
5: Yeah. So this importance, sometimes I've thought, if people could see how important gospel learning was in the whole scheme of things, it's like when we come to Earth, it's all about learning and how we're going to learn to keep the commandments, learn to love one another. It's all about learning. We got to give up something old and take on a new way of thinking or being. And so I think, how can we help everyone in the church understand that, kind of elevate the importance of learning, gospel learning? How can we do that? Do you have any ideas about how?
7: Well, if I had any ideas, I'd be better at it than I am. But I agree with you. I do believe that's our course in life. It is, we are people who believe in progress and growth and development, and that's learning with a capital L, I think. Some things you learned kind of the hard way, and other things you hope you learn the good way, but in any case, it's learning. I think we underestimate, I don't know, I want to say passion. Now, I know everybody's got their own style.
5: Right.
7: Everybody's, no two people are going to teach the same way. I'm told that Jonathan Edwards, who gave that great, great New England sermon on sinners in the hands of an angry God, he was roasting people. He was roasting people over the fires of hell in this sermon in Puritan New England. And they said he just gave it in an absolute monotone. Just stood up and just, I don't quite know. Maybe he felt like if he put his heart into it, they'd all leave. I don't know. But so I know people have their own styles. Right. But a little enthusiasm, a little passion, a little joy in something that you're like. It is fun. I like watching Russell Osgathorpe. I love watching a great teacher because I can see that you're into it. I mean, you're having fun. You want people to feel what you're feeling. You want people to have the thought you're having. That's contagious. And so regardless of what the subject matter would be, regardless of what the content might be, I think to create a climate for learning is to show that the teacher is genuinely enthused. Tickled about this. I like what I'm doing, and I want you to feel what I'm feeling. That rubs off. And we've all been in classes that were kind of yawners. And again, that isn't to comment on anybody's style, because some fairly straightforward teachers have really, really ignited me. So it isn't that anybody has to do it exactly the same way, but I think students can tell when you're interested. I think students can tell when it really is something you care about and a good idea. That, I don't know, communicates. I like a little passion.
5: You've been the one to teach us this, really, though. I remember when I was with you on a state conference one time, and you were speaking in an adult session, and you started out actually very quietly in this particular talk, and I thought, this is a little different for Elder Hall. I mean, it was kind of quiet, and you kind of slowly built up. And I told Lolly afterwards, I said, I had the strongest urge to stand up with cymbals.
7: and clang them.
5: At one point, and clang them and say, this is the message here. Get this message. And she said, yeah, I felt the same way, because you helped us get into it and then gradually deepened it so that by the time you were really giving your central message, we were with you. I mean, we were just with you all the way. This is, and you know, it's like not everybody can do it like Elder Holland can do it, but we can all do it in our own way, I think.
7: And it's a little hard to, that's a good qualification on the passion thing, because it's a little hard to jump in like you're a cheerleader or,
5: you know,
7: just shot out of a cannon on the 4th of July. I think you probably have to build a little chemistry and spirit with the audience. Yeah. But if that building can point you toward that chance to bear a strong testimony or really have some conviction come through, then that's probably the natural flow of things.
5: I've always been interested in, I had a friend who said, either the teacher and the learner are both having a great time, or neither one is having a great time.
7: Good point.
5: So if the teacher looks out and the learners are nodding off, you know, then, this is a cue. Something needs to change.
7: Then the speaker goes downhill.
5: Then the speaker goes down.
7: And vice versa.
5: And vice versa. They kind of get energy from each
7: no
5: other.
7: No question. Yeah. They're reading. That's sometimes we're called to do a broadcast, and we'll just be speaking into a camera without an audience. Boy, there's a tangible material difference.
5: It's harder.
7: You're not feeling something from the audience, and I don't know how you'd define that. I don't know how you'd categorize that, but it's very real.
5: It's very real.
7: So, and that happens in a class. It happens, and I think at some point, Russ, we make sure that people out there in the listening audience realize that we're not just talking about a gospel doctrine class here. It's teaching is not just somebody at the chalkboard and then these very dutiful students in their seats. We need to do a better job teaching from the pulpit and in meetings. I've been in some administrative meetings that I wish I weren't in, that are just deathly, just lethal. But people don't realize that's a teaching setting. We're supposed to be teaching there,
5: and leadership.
7: I'm supposed to walk out of there with motivation. And if somebody hasn't put a little something into it, again, it's a yawner.
5: And you've sat through your share of administrative meetings.
7: I've caused a few of them. I've led them.
5: I was in a meeting the other day with Elder Rasband, and at the very end of the meeting, he said, "We've got to get heart in this. We've got to have oomph in this." Yeah. And I looked over at him and I said, "Elder Rasband," I said, "you're getting me going." I said, "You should have been a football coach, you know."
7: Yeah, it's the oomph. That's what we need.
5: He said, "I always wanted to be a football coach."
7: Let me, if you can indulge me. Can you indulge me?
5: Absolutely.
7: I have only one quote today.
5: Yeah.
7: But this is it.
5: Yeah.
7: It's from President Hinckley. "Effective teaching is the essence of leadership in the church." Right. "Effective teaching is the very essence of leadership in the church. Eternal life," he continues, "will come only as men and women are taught with such effectiveness that they change their lives. They cannot be coerced. They must be led. And that means good teaching." That's a great quote. And that's leadership. He's not talking about a gospel doctrine class there, though we want good gospel doctrine classes. I think he's talking about high council meetings and primary presidency meetings. And
5: even parents with children.
7: Parents with children, especially.
5: Yeah.
7: Especially.
5: Yeah. This whole thing about not coerced, sometimes there are ways of teaching that you feel like you're, as a learner, you're under coercion.
7: Yeah, and you probably rebel against that and resist it the way we do about almost any coercion. That's why I said at the outset, basically, we really only have words, and those have to be loving, kind, spiritual words. It's both doctrinally wrong for me to force you, but also practically. How would I do it? I mean, where is the block and tackle big enough that I could drag you into the gospel? I don't know how you do it.
5: You violate agency. I always say, in the end, the learner holds all the cards.
7: Yeah,
5: you
7: know what
5: I mean? The teachers can do what they do, but the learner has to decide whether or not that learner is going to learn.
7: That's right. And they can resist in 100 ways till the cows come home.
5: That's right.
7: You have to. It's effective teaching. It's getting through to them.
5: I so much want every member of the church to understand just how key this is to life. Not even just gospel living, but just to life. I mean, we are teaching each other and learning from each other. I mean, I'm learning from you. all the time we're together, we are learning and we are teaching when we're in regular conversation.
7: Sure.
5: I think the reason people like to get together is because they learn something from this other person. That person's different than they are. And so I so much want everyone in the church to understand just how fundamental this is to everything.
7: Well, and how much good we can do. If we would think of teaching more broadly than we do, I don't want to sound like little Johnny OneNote, but you, the minute you say teaching, you think of a teacher up in front of a class with right. with chalk and quiet students afraid to say anything. But you think of all the other ways that we teach, that kids teach each other, junior high kids teach each other, missionary companions teach each other, that has nothing to do with companionship study or a lesson to the investigator. You just think of husbands and wife teach each other, and they're not standing at a chalkboard with chalk, but we're teaching, we're sending signals, we're affirming or denying things, and we just need to be conscious of that. I ran across a great line years ago, really, but I used it again the other day. When W.W. Phelps had betrayed the Prophet Joseph, it's one of the great tragedies of the church, pointed him out in the town square at Far West and said, "That's the man." And they were going to execute him. Joseph Smith was going to be executed. If it hadn't been for Alexander Doniphan, he would have been. And 2 years later, or 4 years later, Phelps is asking for forgiveness and asking to come back into the church, weeping and pleading for Joseph and the others to bring him back into the church and let him come back. And there's a terrific line where he says, "I want to be saved if my friends will help me." Now, that could be said by every single one of us.
5: All of us.
7: We want to be saved if our friends will help us. Well, that's a kind of teaching. You think of how influential, how important peers are in our high school years, the right teaching, the right example, the right word at the right time by a good kid can change somebody else's life forever. The wrong word, the wrong example, the destructive, the negative teaching can, I suppose, people have been lost for less than that to the gospel. So we're teaching all the time, and we need to take it seriously. We need to believe that that's the way people get to heaven.
5: That's right. We get to heaven by helping each other
7: there. I want to be saved if my friends will help me.
5: And when we're helping them, we're teaching them.
7: Yeah.
5: I mean, it's...
7: I think it's a very serious matter, and we probably don't think of it enough. We just... Hardly anybody would think he or she was a teacher until they got a call from you in the Sunday school to go teach the 17-year-olds.
5: I really like how you've broadened it, how you've helped us remember that teaching is happening all the time, not just in a formal classroom.
7: I feel strongly about that.
5: And people, when they think of teaching, they think of it in the classroom.
7: Yeah.
5: But it's much broader than this.
7: Yeah, that's in some ways almost the most artificial of all of our teaching.
5: Yeah.
7: It's the least dynamic and it's the least everyday applied, and we're doing a lot of teaching besides that.
5: But it could be.
7: Oh, it could be and it should be.
5: Right now, in a sense...
7: It should be better.
5: Yeah. We're so concerned in that formal class of saying everything. You've talked a lot about the... problem of content.
7: All the material you got to get through.
5: Get all the material. Yeah. You got to unload this
7: stuff.
5: Here
7: are these manuals.
5: I told someone the other day, I said, it's a little bit like someone's bringing a wheelbarrow into the class and say, "I've got this wheelbarrow full of stuff."
7: That's right. Yeah.
5: Dump it on.
7: And don't get in the way and don't ask any questions. Don't have a thought. I got to get through this.
5: I got to get through this. And look at the clock. We're almost out of time. We got to get through this. And I saw one time that brought in so many books that the person could hardly carry them. Just, "I've gone through all these, and now you're going to get them, you know?"
7: Yeah.
5: And you say, "Well, no, this is just the wrong..." Sometimes I think, can we talk for a minute about just the role of a teacher? Because if I see my role as to deliver all this content, then that's, you know, I have an obligation to deliver every little thing that's in that manual. If I have that idea in my head, that's my role, then I'm going to do it. And so... part of the challenge, I think, is helping people see a different role.
7: Sure.
5: How do you see this different role?
7: Well, let me just start by thanking you on that particular subject. I suppose, I'm guessing, maybe short of fear, you've talked about fear, maybe short of the fear a teacher has to stand up there and think he or she's going to make a fool of himself or herself. That may be the number one challenge, but certainly neck and neck and a close second is the idea of how am I going to get through this, this stuff.
5: That's right.
7: And you know what I know, and I think everyone out in that audience would agree, one great principle taught would be worth a dozen poorly taught or superficially taught.
5: Say that again.
7: Well, if, you know, I'm too old now. We get smart too old. We get smart too late. But if I were teaching again, and I think I tried to do this, but maybe not well enough, I was famous for ending up farther back in the scriptures at the end of the semester than when I started. I could work backwards, but I believe if I could do it all over again, I would just go into a manual or into an outline or the scriptures, whatever it is people are asking me to do, whatever the subject is, whatever the curriculum is, I'd go in and I'd find an item or two that I could really put my heart and soul into, that I could really be passionate about. And I would teach those at the exclusion. I mean, if it had to be, if I only have so much time, only got so many hours in a class, only got so many weeks in a year, I'd teach what I could teach and hope that that mattered and stayed, and they'd figure out a way to get the other stuff. But to superficially just do a laundry list, just a checklist of an outline too great and too large and too long for an hour's or a week's or a month's instruction, that just seems to me to be exactly the wrong thing to do. That's poor teaching.
5: I think it is, and I think it's one of the best things that has happened with youth curriculum, as we've said, for this whole month. You've got one doctrine, and it's a doctrine. Yeah. We can state this doctrine, the Godhead, the atonement.
7: And we're going to come back next week and talk about it some more.
5: We're going to come back. If we don't get through it very well, we're going to come back. We don't have to get through it in
7: That's
5: one week.
7: It.
5: We can come back another week and another week.
7: Just change the whole atmosphere. Change the whole tone in the room.
5: I had a group of youth one time, and I said, how is it different right now in the new curriculum from the old? And this 16-year-old boy, he said, well, I'll be honest. He says, when I saw we were going to spend a whole month on the Godhead, he says, I thought, that is too long. and he said, Brother Osgathorpe, he says, I was wrong. Yeah. He said, I learned so much that I didn't know about the Godhead. He said, it's not too long.
7: Sure.
5: He said, it was really good. He said, I was wrong.
7: Yeah.
5: And I thought, that person can actually tell me what he was talking, what they were talking about in class, which is unusual.
7: Sure.
5: I can go to a class and say, what was the doctrine taught?
7: Sure.
5: And people might say, well, we talked about this story and that story. I said, but what was the doctrine that came out of the story?
7: Yeah.
5: Well, I don't know. There are lots of doctrines.
7: Well, we've all been accused of being a mile wide and an inch deep. I don't think anybody takes much away from that. You remember the story, Woody Allen took one of these speed reading courses, and he read War and Peace. And on the quiz, they said, what's it about? And he said, I think it was about Russia. Well, that's about what people take away.
5: That's right.
7: It's about what people take away from a class where there's so much being thrown at you. And
5: see, we talked about Abraham.
7: Yeah. Yeah.
5: What about Abraham?
7: Yeah.
5: I don't know.
7: Well,
5: we're not
7: supposed to know anything about him. that that suggests too, I think, the emphasis on learning. On the teaching side, the old traditional teaching mode, you might say, well, gosh, I'm not teaching much here.
5: Right.
7: I'm not doing what a teacher is supposed to do. But if we put the learning hat on, then say what's going on, and you realize a ton more is going on in that kind of learning than before. And you've been my best conscience on making sure that as we talk about teaching, we always talk about learning. I think it's been easy for me because I love teaching.
5: Sure.
7: And once upon a time, I thought that's all I was going to do with my life. And I guess in a way it still is. But it's so easy for me to think about teach. And you've been wonderful to remind me that if somebody isn't learning, we haven't got much teaching going on. I think that changes the whole view of what's happening.
5: I truly believe it. Thank you, Elder Holland. 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We've been with Elder Jeffrey R. Holland, and I'm Brother Russell T. Osgathorpe. 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

0: We now present Saints, the story of the Church of Jesus Christ in the Latter Days, a new narrative history, Volume 4, sounded in every ear.
1: Chapter 5, No Power on Earth. Throughout 1960, Henry Burkhardt struggled to keep the church from unraveling in the German Democratic Republic. The GDR had barred all foreign missionaries from serving within its borders, so the East German saints had assumed full responsibility for proselyting in their country. Since missionaries were restricted from going door to door, however, their reach was limited. In October, the government forbade full-time missionaries from serving in cities where the church did not already have sizable congregations. It also put an end to almost all Relief Society, MIA, and primary activities, arguing that the government alone was responsible for providing its citizens with recreation. One official told the saints that the government didn't like them for this reason. "You have everything you need in the church." Before long, the church in the GDR was a shadow of what it once was. Rather than endure under these conditions, many East German saints fled the country in search of greater religious freedom and economic opportunity in West Germany. And the saints were not the only ones. Droves of people were leaving the GDR, often crossing at the border between East and West Berlin. This mass migration was an embarrassment to the East German government and its Soviet allies. Many people, including Henry, believed it was only a matter of time before the government closed all access to West Berlin. With mission headquarters on the west side of the city, Henry feared that such a drastic step would cut the East German saints off from the rest of the church. On December 18th, Alvin R. Dyer, the president of the European Mission and an assistant to the Quorum of the Twelve Apostles, came to the GDR to speak with Henry and other local church leaders about the well-being of the saints under their care. The East German leaders presented a bleak picture. The government had placed severe restrictions on importing recently published books or other printed materials. These restrictions made it practically impossible for the saints to receive new church magazines, lesson manuals, or hymn books without smuggling them in from the West. Branch attendance was in decline. Meeting houses were functional, but some were in disrepair. And now that youth meetings had stopped, state-sponsored programs were steering many young people away from religion. Henry explained that branches sometimes held youth activities in secret, but everyone in the meeting agreed that doing so was dangerous. The value of East German currency was also dropping, and the government's welfare programs were woefully inadequate. Many saints were too poor to afford food and fuel, so they either used funds from the church's welfare account to purchase coal and potatoes, or simply went without. After the meeting, President Dyer spoke privately with Henry to express concern about the state of missionary work in the GDR. It wasn't just that the East German government had greatly restricted where and how missionaries could serve. The government expected all able-bodied men to be gainfully employed, and full-time missionary service could be seen as harmful to the East German economy. The fact that most missionaries depended on financial support from local branches or from saints in West Germany was also a problem. To President Dyer, it seemed too much like a paid ministry. For these reasons, he asked Henry to release all full-time missionaries serving in the GDR. At first, Henry was reluctant to comply with this request. The missionaries were no longer sharing the gospel door to door, so the church was not causing any trouble for the government. And some church branches still depended on missionaries for priesthood leadership. If the missionaries were released, the branches could fall apart. Yet Henry respected President Dyer and followed the council despite his reservations. A few months later, young West and East German saints met in West Berlin for an MIA conference. Everyone knew the border could be closed at any time, and there was anxiety in the air. Yet time and time again, the young saints expressed a common theme as they bore their testimonies. They did not know what the future held, but even if they never had the opportunity to meet together again, they knew the gospel would be true on both sides of the political divide, and they would remain firm in their faith. The spread of authoritarian governments throughout Central and Eastern Europe and in other parts of the world greatly alarmed President Mackay. For more than a decade now, he had watched such governments gain power, promote atheism, and undermine religious belief in places like Eastern Germany and Czechoslovakia, where the church had once thrived. The fervent devotion of the saints gave him hope, however. The United States and Western Europe were experiencing great prosperity, and some people feared that society was becoming more concerned with wealth and status than with God. President Mackay did not think this was true of church members. As he met with saints around the world, he admired their selflessness. "I doubt that there has ever been a time when the membership of the church have had greater spirituality, more willingness to give and to serve," he told a reporter in January 1961. He was particularly moved by the saints' generosity in paying tithes and offerings. In past generations, funding the work of the Lord had often been a challenge for the church. The contributions of the saints, combined with a reliance on volunteer service and revenue from various business interests, allowed the church to continue financing its many endeavors, including educational, welfare, missionary, and building programs. Although the building program was especially costly, President Mackay believed the expense was vital to the growing church. "The purpose of these buildings," he declared, "is not accomplished when the walls are built, the roof securely placed, the tower completed, and the dedicatory prayer offered. They are built for the edification of the soul." New chapels around the world served as important gathering places where saints could worship God and fellowship one another. In Denton, Texas, a small city in the southern United States, 24 church members started meeting in 1959 in the home of John and Margaret Porter. When the group outgrew the Porter home, they met in a vacant 2-story building with a leaky roof. By 1961, the group had become a branch with enough active members to apply to the church building committee for permission to construct a meeting house. At the time, church members living in missions were expected to donate 30% of the cost of new meeting houses. In stakes, the expectation was 50%. To encourage the saints in Denton to contribute to the chapel, Stake President Irvin Atkerson matched the first $1,000 donated to the fund with his own money. With approval from the church, John Porter then personally purchased a 3-acre lot, sold 1 acre to a restaurant, and donated the other 2 acres for the building. Congregations that built meeting houses in the early 1960s had several church-approved architectural plans to choose from. Some plans allowed for meeting houses to be built over time in 2 or 3 phases, depending on the size and growth of the ward or branch. The first phase of a building consisted of classrooms and a large multipurpose room that could be used as a chapel. The second phase added a large chapel and primary room. And the third phase included a cultural hall, kitchen, and more rooms. With their branch growing rapidly, the saints in Denton opted to build a meeting house based on a plan that combined the first 2 phases. While a church-employed construction supervisor managed the project, the Denton saints provided most of the labor. One branch member, Riley Swanson, was a cabinet maker who did beautiful woodwork for the chapel. Riley was a local convert who had given up smoking to join the church. When construction began, he started working nights so he could spend his days working on the chapel as a full-time volunteer. With meeting houses going up around the world, the church also planned to construct a large office building in Salt Lake City to provide workspace for general church leaders and church employees. And plans were underway for a new visitor center on Temple Square, a vault to store genealogical records deep in the mountains near Salt Lake City, and a new temple in Oakland, California. President McKay also found hope in the youth of the church and their desire to share the gospel. In 1959, he had invited every church member to find, teach, and fellowship new members and potential converts. Since then, missionary work had accelerated, especially in Great Britain, where the new temple had indeed brought about a new era of the church. Convert baptisms in the British mission began to increase dramatically, particularly among young people, leading the church to create the North British Mission and the Manchester Stake in March 1960. 1 year later, President McKay returned once more to England to organize the London Stake and dedicate a beautiful new chapel near Hyde Park in the heart of London. While in Great Britain, President McKay reiterated his invitation for every member to participate in missionary work. "If every member will carry that responsibility," he reminded missionaries in the North British Mission, "no power on earth can stop this church from growing." A few months after President McKay returned from Great Britain, the First Presidency received a memo from Lamar Williams about the dozens of letters he had received from people in Nigeria. "If the gospel is to be preached to this vast number of people who are certainly the children of God," Lamar wrote, "it seems to me that this is an opportune time to investigate a beginning of the work." President McKay was already aware of the Nigerians' interest in the restored gospel. The previous year, he had asked Glenn Fisher, a mission president returning from South Africa, to visit Nigeria. Glenn had made a favorable report of the country's readiness for missionary work, giving President McKay much to consider by the time Lamar's memo arrived. On July 1, 1961, President McKay addressed the matter at a meeting of the First Presidency and Quorum of the 12 Apostles. "Knowing the church's priesthood restriction would present serious challenges for missionary work in Nigeria, he likened the situation to the dilemma facing the ancient apostles when questions arose about extending the gospel to the Gentiles. Those apostles had not acted until after Peter received a revelation from God." President McKay had sought guidance from the Lord on the priesthood restriction, but he had received no clear answer. For now, he did not intend to open a mission in Nigeria until he too knew the will of the Lord. Still, he believed Lamar was right. The church needed more information, and he proposed sending church representatives to Nigeria to observe the faith of the Nigerians. After discussing the matter, the apostles gave their support to the prophet's proposal. Around this time, 16-year-old Susie Towes had a routine. Every day when she finished her after-school newspaper route, she would go home and ask her father for permission to join the Church of Jesus Christ of Latter-day Saints. She had been interested in the church for about a year. A friend had invited her to a youth activity at the local branch in Beverly, England, and Susie soon came to love the restored gospel. But her Catholic and Methodist parents thought her desire to join the church was only a phase, and they refused to consent to her baptism. Still, Susie was determined to be a Latter-day Saint. She was among the thousands of people in the British Isles who were drawn to the church at that time. Like Susie, many of them had learned about the church through a new mission referral program, which encouraged the saints to invite friends and family to church meetings and place them in contact with missionaries. In fact, at the time Susie's friend introduced her to the church, more than 85% of recent baptisms in the British mission had come from referrals. Since learning about the church, Susie had faced significant opposition. After receiving a copy of the Book of Mormon, she had taken it to her Catholic priest to get his permission to read it. He was normally a kindly man, but when she showed him the book, his whole demeanor had changed. He said the Book of Mormon was of the devil and accused her of contaminating his house with heresy. He then snatched the book out of her hand and pitched it at the fire.

After worshiping for years in an ornate Catholic chapel, Susie found it odd at first to worship with a handful of people in a hotel room with bare floorboards and hard wooden chairs. But after attending her first sacrament meeting, she had felt a warm confirmation that the words she heard there were true. The Spirit bore profound witness to her that she must return. She felt a similar spirit at MIA meetings, which were far more crowded. Some of the youth, like Susie, had been referred to the church by friends. Others were young men who had found the church by playing baseball with the missionaries. For decades, missionaries had used sports to meet young people and introduce them and their parents to the church. Lately, baseball had become especially popular in the British missions, and many young men had joined the church so they could play on missionary-run teams. Since mission leaders at the time often recognized and rewarded missionaries who baptized more than others, some missionaries focused their efforts on young people who were usually much more willing to be baptized than adults. Although these young converts generally received some gospel lessons before their baptisms, they were often more interested in being part of a sports team than in attending church. In most cases, their baptisms had not led to other family members joining the church, so the Beverly branch and most other branches in the British Isles had dozens of youth who were church members in name only. Week after week, though, Susie attended church meetings and talked to her parents about baptism. One day, after arriving home from her newspaper route, she found her father with his feet sticking out from underneath a car he was repairing. "Dad," she said, "can I be baptized?" "Yes, you can, lass," he said, still under the car. "If it means that much to you, you can." Susie was stunned. "Did you really mean that, Dad?" she asked. "Do you want to say that again?" "Yes," he repeated. If she wanted to, she could get baptized. "Thank you," she cried. "Thank you." She immediately rode her bicycle to the missionary's apartment and gave them the good news. Neither of them was shocked that her father changed his mind. "Why aren't you surprised?" she asked. "I was." "We knew he would," they explained. "We have been fasting for you." In the early morning hours of August 13, 1961, the German Democratic Republic set up barricades around the perimeter of West Berlin. Tanks lumbered into position at border crossings, and soldiers installed machine guns in the windows of nearby buildings. At the Brandenburg Gate, a historic monument in the center of the city, large crowds gathered in anger and confusion. The following day, workers jackhammered the streets in front of the monument and began constructing a long makeshift wall of concrete blocks and barbed wire behind a line of armed guards. After months of rumors, the East German government had finally closed the border between East and West Berlin. The rapid rise of the wall unsettled Henry Burkhardt. As he feared, the closed borders cut off communication with the West. He could not make a telephone call, send a telegram, or mail a letter to the mission office. If he tried to cross the border, as he had been free to do the day before, guards would stop him, maybe even kill him. How can the work continue? He wondered. Although the districts and branches in the GDR already functioned under local leaders, and member missionaries had largely taken the place of full-time missionaries, Henry had always depended on at least some contact with the Berlin Mission headquarters in West Berlin. What would happen now that the wall created a very real barrier between them? Henry had his answer at the end of August. While the GDR had prohibited its citizens from traveling outside the country, it allowed West German residents with special permits to travel within its borders. On August 27th, Berlin Mission President Percy K. Fetzer and one of his counselors, David Owens, met with Henry and other saints in East Berlin. Before entering the country, the two men emptied their car and pockets of any unnecessary items.

0: they found a line of police and soldiers at the checkpoint, holding back a mass of thousands of people. Once the soldiers parted the crowd, President Fetzer inched forward, driving through a maze of obstructions until he reached the entrance to the city. Henry and the Saints were overjoyed to see the mission president. The visit was brief, but President Fetzer and other church leaders made similar visits in the months that followed. They acted cautiously, aware that their presence in East Berlin could put them and the Saints in danger. Fortunately, the new restrictions did not seem to shake the resolve of the East German Saints. Attendance at sacrament meeting increased, and many people bore firm testimony that the gospel was true. At a conference of local leaders, Henry acknowledged that the circumstances were not ideal for saints in the GDR. The work of the Lord must not suffer as a result of conditions imposed by man, he reminded the leaders. It will more or less depend on us and how we carry out our callings, whether the work of God will continue to go forward with success in this country. A few weeks before the October 1961 General Conference, President David O. McKay invited Elder Harold B. Lee into his office in Salt Lake City. The prophet had awakened at 6:30 that morning with a clear impression that the upcoming priesthood session should introduce a new program designed to unify church curriculum. Since the late 19th century, each of the church organizations, Sunday school, primary, young men's and young women's MIA, relief society, and priesthood quorums, had written its own weekly lessons, independent of one another. Beginning in the early 1900s, church leaders had sought ways to correlate the weekly lessons and activities of the organizations and quorums of the church by emphasizing essential doctrine and doing away with any repetitious or overlapping lessons. But these efforts had been sporadic and short-lived. President McKay, who had taken part in some of the early correlation efforts, believed it was time to try again. More than a third of the church had become members in the past 10 years, and the current curriculum did not always meet the needs of the new saints. The prophet was especially concerned about lessons that presented incorrect ideas or strayed too far from basic gospel teachings. He wanted a uniform curriculum grounded in the fundamental principles of the gospel. The only program which is valid in our thinking, he declared, is that which is intended to save souls. Elder Lee had been studying the matter with a small committee for more than a year. He, too, wanted teaching in the church to place more emphasis on saving doctrine. And lately, he had been troubled to learn that church-published training materials had gone out to local congregations before the apostles had seen them. He wanted the new program to ensure that lessons and handbooks received adequate review before they reached the saints. Better coordination among church organizations, he believed, would eliminate confusion. Working together, the committee had proposed to have church curriculum written under a new organizing principle. Instead of each general organization writing its own lesson material independently, curriculum would be supervised by three committees, one for children, another for youth, and another for adults. Representatives of the various organizations of the church, both women and men, would help develop a curriculum focused on a few core saving principles. The Quorum of the 12 Apostles would supervise their work, and an all-church coordinating council led by four apostles would oversee the activities of the three committees. By organizing the curriculum according to age group, the committees could avoid unnecessary duplication in lessons. And developing the lessons with general authorities allowed the curriculum to benefit from their experience visiting members in congregations around the world. Once the committee drew up its proposal, the First Presidency and Quorum of the Twelve reviewed and approved it, just in time for Elder Lee to introduce the new program to the saints at the priesthood session of the October General Conference. In the adoption of such a program, Elder Lee declared, we may possibly and hopefully look forward to the consolidation and simplification of church curricula, church publications, church buildings, church meetings, and many other important aspects of the Lord's work. Elder Lee was certain that President McKay's move to begin correlating the church's curriculum was inspired. If we will just keep our eye on the president of this church, he testified, we will see him moving to do the thing that will be for the salvation of the children of men in the most effective way possible. Shortly after General Conference, Lamar Williams boarded a flight for Nigeria. In his luggage, Lamar had packed a camera and tape recorder so he could later share with the First Presidency the faces and voices of the people he met. His companion for the trip was a 20-year-old missionary named Marvin Jones, who was on his way to the South African mission. Their destination was Port Harcourt, a city on the Nigerian coast, where a crowd, nearly all of the people who had exchanged letters with Lamar, awaited them. Missing from the crowd, though, was Honesty John Ekong, whose letters had first turned Lamar's attention to Africa. As he greeted his friends, Lamar was surprised to learn that they did not all know each other. He thought they had been working together. Among the group was a man named Matthew Udoete, who had written the most letters to Lamar. He took Lamar and Marvin to his small home, where a crowd of people had gathered to hear them speak. The air was hotter and more humid than anything Lamar was used to. But for the next 2 hours, he taught the people and answered their questions about the church. On his first Sunday in Nigeria, Lamar addressed another large crowd in Matthew's chapel. People had come many miles to hear him speak. He taught them about the Godhead, the apostasy, and the restoration of the gospel through Joseph Smith. He explained the priesthood restriction and said that he had come to Nigeria to find out if his friends would still be interested in the church, even if they could not hold the priesthood. When he finished speaking, he turned the time back to Matthew to close the meeting. Suddenly, people in the congregation began speaking in a language Lamar couldn't understand. Lamar looked to Matthew for a translation. We have people here who want to bear their testimony, Matthew said. Lamar was surprised. He expected the people to be tired and perhaps hungry. Instead, for the next 3 hours, people shared their testimonies. Among them was an old man with graying hair, a white shirt, and rose-colored fabric wrapped around his legs. His feet were bare. I am 65 years of age, he said, and I am sick. I've walked 16 miles to be here this morning. I haven't seen President McKay, and I haven't seen God, he continued, but I have seen you. And I'm going to hold you personally accountable to go back to President McKay and tell him that we are sincere. One woman in the congregation simply asked Lamar, will you allow this love we have for the church to be in vain? A little over a week later, in the town of Uyo, Lamar finally met Honesty John Ekong. He learned that his friend had traveled more than 100 miles to meet him at the airport, but had somehow missed him. Honesty John showed Lamar the walls of his home. They were decorated with articles and photographs of general authorities from church magazines. Again and again, Lamar was impressed with the faith of the Nigerians. He learned that around 5,000 people in nearly 100 congregations wanted to join the church. Yet he could see no way forward in Nigeria as long as the priesthood and temple restrictions were in place. He wanted to give his new friends assurances about the future of missionary work in their country, but he knew he was not authorized to do so. They insist that if I do my part when I report to the First Presidency, the church will come to Nigeria, he wrote in his journal. They do not realize how insignificant I am in the final analysis of such a decision. But he had hope. Thank goodness all things are possible with the Lord's help, he wrote.
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2: 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The authors live in Utah, USA. Four experiences from Moses' life can help us serve more confidently in our callings. All church callings involve leadership responsibilities, and many also require administrative work. Yet not all of us have leadership and administrative experience when we are called. How can we learn to be effective administering and administering? In addition to studying the General Handbook, Serving in the Church of Jesus Christ of Latter-day Saints, we can study how ancient prophets such as Moses handled their leadership responsibilities. Here are four principles we can learn from Moses. 1. Moses served even though he felt unprepared. Moses had to hurriedly leave Egypt after he stopped the beating of an Israelite slave and killed an Egyptian taskmaster in the process. And, so far as we can tell, he subsequently lived quietly as a shepherd under the tutelage of Jethro, the man who became his father-in-law. Then, one day, the Lord appeared to Moses and called him to deliver the people out of the land of the Egyptians and to bring them up out of that land unto a good land. Although Moses did defend the one Israelite who was being beaten by the Egyptian taskmaster, Moses did not see himself as someone who would deliver all the Israelites. He was, after all, a convert to the faith among those who had learned and lived it their whole lives. Moses even asked the Lord, "Who am I that I should go unto Pharaoh and that I should bring forth the children of Israel out of Egypt?" And when Moses was then asked to deliver a message to the elders of Israel, he responded to the Lord, "O my Lord, I am not eloquent, but I am slow of speech and of a slow tongue." But the Lord promised to teach him what he should do. So Moses went forth in faith. Moses was hesitant because of the weakness he saw in himself, but he accepted the Lord's invitations just the same. Application in our lives. Like Moses, you may not have felt qualified to receive a particular calling. You may have been both surprised and humbled when you were called. Most of us feel that way. Yet, when someone is called to serve in the church, we can remember that the Lord has chosen this person for this calling at this time. That principle applies to every calling. Each of us has capacities beyond what seem apparent at first glance. We also have all the potential that will not be fully realized in this life. But we can trust that the Lord needs us to serve in particular callings at certain times to help both ourselves and others grow. And like Moses, we can trust the Lord's promise. Certainly, I will be with thee. Elder Neil A. Maxwell, of the Quorum of the 12 Apostles, gave good counsel about accepting callings even when we don't feel prepared. God does not begin by asking us about our ability, but only about our availability. And if we then prove our dependability, he will increase our capability. 1. President Thomas S. Monson also reminded us, when we are on the Lord's errand, we are entitled to the Lord's help. Remember that whom the Lord calls, the Lord qualifies. 2. Elder David A. Bednar of the Quorum of the 12 Apostles spoke of putting his trust in the Lord when he was called as an apostle. "I think I know better than anyone that within the Church of Jesus Christ of Latter-day Saints there are literally hundreds and thousands of men better qualified, more able than I. But I do know from whence the call has come, and so I am honored to respond. I look forward to serving, and I'm anxious for the opportunity to be able to learn." 3. We can show similar trust as we seek to learn and serve when our callings seem beyond our abilities. Moses was told he had a work to do. Joseph Smith was told God had a work for him to do. The same thing could be said about each of us. This is true in our callings, and it is also true in other ways the Lord inspires us to serve as we seek to be anxiously engaged in a good cause and do many things of our own free will and bring to pass much righteousness. We can serve as a temple patron or ordinance worker. We can participate in events at justserve.org and other worthy service opportunities. We can be a helpful neighbor. And, of course, we can be a sensitive and conscientious ministering brother or sister to those members to whom we are assigned. It is unlikely that we will ever exhaust all the possibilities when we are on the Lord's errand. 2. Moses trusted the Lord. The Lord assured Moses that he would eventually succeed in freeing Israel, even though there would be obstacles along the way. After he called Moses to the work, the Lord showed Moses that he could perform miracles, such as by having a staff turn into a snake. The Lord instructed Moses how he and his brother Aaron should cause various plagues to occur, and they were done. The Lord told Moses that by putting the blood of the Passover lamb on the lintel and two side posts of their doors, the Israelites would be spared from death in their homes. Later, the Lord told Moses that by having people merely look at a brass serpent, they could be healed from deadly snake bites. Moses did not have the knowledge or power to do any of those things through his own abilities, but he fully trusted that the Lord would cause the promised results to follow. Because Moses did as the Lord instructed, the Lord brought many miracles to his people. Application in our lives. We likewise can show trust in the Lord as we choose to act in faith. President Henry B. Eyring, second counselor in the First Presidency, taught us how. You show your trust in Him when you listen with the intent to learn and repent, and then you go and do whatever He asks. 4. When Nephi was asked to do something difficult, he said, I will go and do the things which the Lord hath commanded. For I know that the Lord giveth no commandments unto the children of men, save he shall prepare a way for them that they may accomplish the thing which he commanded them. With that attitude, Nephi went forth, not knowing beforehand the things which he should do. He went as far as he could see to go at that moment, trusting that he would see more as he went further. And then the next step was made clear to him, and then the next, until he was able to fulfill his assignment. We can trust that all things shall work together for our good, if we follow the Lord. 3. Moses learned from God, and then he taught others. In Moses chapters 1 through 4, we learn that the Lord showed Moses a vision of worlds without number, and the creation of our world. This laid a foundation for Moses to understand God's plan of salvation as he prepared to lead the people. Later, Moses was given a set of commandments that would enable the Israelites to live worthy of God's blessings. Moses then taught these commandments to his people. Teaching the people was an important part of his work, and after seeing how the people would often come to Moses to have him judge matters they needed help with, Jethro counseled Moses, Thou shalt teach them ordinances and laws, and shalt shew them the way wherein they must walk, and the work that they must do. Application in our lives. The Lord has always encouraged His people to seek knowledge and truth. Adam was told to teach the doctrine freely to his children. In our dispensation, we have been directed by the Savior to seek learning, even by study and also by faith, and to organize yourselves to establish a house of learning, a house of order. And after we learn, we are diligently teaching others. We are commanded to teach one another the doctrine and principles of the gospel. As we instruct, we are to edify one another to act in all holiness before God. There is an important principle in Luke chapter 2, verse 32 as well. When thou art converted, strengthen thy brethren. We can first seek to draw near unto God ourselves, and then we can help strengthen others through God's word as well. When we are in leadership positions, rather than directing every action of those who serve with us, we can focus on teaching doctrine and principles and inviting them to first counsel with the Lord, and then together as a group so they can act as agents unto themselves. 4. Moses learned to delegate. Jethro gave good counsel to Moses when Moses was overloaded in his role as a judge of the people. "For this thing of carrying the entire load is too heavy for thee. Thou art not able to perform it thyself alone." He counseled Moses to teach others how to judge and also set up an administrative hierarchy wherein Moses would have to decide only the most difficult matters and others could handle the other matters. Later, 70 other men were given the opportunity to see the Lord with Moses and aid in spiritual matters. Application in our lives. In our service, we should strive to focus on our most important responsibilities. We can learn many of them by studying the General Handbook. We can seek and act on direction from Heavenly Father to know what we should do and what we should delegate to others. While we may want to do everything ourselves, we can remember the example of the recent organizational changes which were instituted to help bishops delegate and focus on their highest priorities. Elder Quentin L. Cook of the Quorum of the 12 Apostles taught, "As you remember, in 2018, Melchizedek priesthood quorums were adjusted to work even more closely with relief societies so that elders' quorums and relief societies can, under the direction of the bishop, help shoulder important responsibilities that previously consumed much of his time." Elder Dieter F. Uchtdorf of the Quorum of the 12 Apostles reminded us to not overcomplicate our service. "As leaders, we must strictly protect the church and the gospel in its purity and plainness and avoid putting unnecessary burdens on our members. And all of us, as members of the church, we need to make a conscientious effort to devote our energy and time to the things that truly matter while uplifting our fellow men and building the kingdom of God." These are some of the lessons we learn from Moses and also from modern-day church leaders who follow in the footsteps of the master leader, Jesus Christ. As we think of our own service in His kingdom, let us seek to ponder how we can build similar leadership capacity in ourselves and others. You can submit your own article, ideas, or feedback at liahona.churchofjesuschrist.org. We can't wait to hear from you. End of the article, digital only, Come Follow Me, Exodus chapters 18 through 20, Leadership Lessons from Moses. 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Read by Casey Wayman.
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4: We believe in God, the Eternal Father.
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6: We believe in being honest, true, chaste, benevolent, virtuous.
4: We believe that through the atonement of Christ, all mankind.
5: We also believe the Book of Mormon to be the Word of God.
6: We may say that we follow the admonition of Paul. We believe all things. We hope all things. We have endured many things.
7: Welcome to Why I Believe. My name is Rick Starr. Today our guest is Paul Cardall. Paul is a Billboard charting recording artist and musician. He's an award-winning musician, a speaker, an author, and also, what would you call it?
8: I am a heart transplant recipient.
7: You are a heart transplant recipient.
8: Yes.
7: It's good to have you here with us, Paul.
8: It's good to be with you, Rick.
7: Paul, would you describe for us the congenital heart disease that you've had from birth? What was that?
8: I was born with a single ventricle. It's a congenital heart defect, meaning that a baby is born with a deformed heart of some kind. Mm-hmm. Studies say that a child is born every 15 minutes with some type of congenital heart disease, and today there are about 1.8 million Americans with congenital heart disease. And so this is quickly becoming a growing problem in the United States of America and in other countries, but because of medical science and all that has happened, more and more people are surviving mm-hmm. with congenital heart disease. I've been fortunate to live 36 years before I went into severe heart failure and needed a heart transplant. But every person, usually, that grows into adulthood has had some form of heart surgery to correct the congenital defect.
7: Tell us about the surgeries you've had in your life.
8: Oh, well, I've had numerous procedures, and but my first surgery was at 22 hours old. My mother had just given birth to me, and I had three older sisters. And in the middle of the night, they told her that they had taken their son, her son, me to the children's hospital because I was blue. And you can just imagine what she must have felt.
7: Was she home recovering? And they...
8: She was at the hospital. She had just given birth, you know, earlier that evening, and this was in the middle of the night. And so she called my father. He grabbed my grandfather and dropped my sisters off, probably with my grandmother, and together they came up. And in the tradition of our Mormon culture, they gave me a blessing as an infant prior to going into surgery. And my father felt inspired to bless me that I'd live to be a man. And they went into surgery, and the surgeon, Conrad Jensen, who was a partner to Elder Nelson, flew in from California and was there in time to perform what's called a POTS shunt on my, what they call a half heart. And so that was the first surgery. And, you know, I enjoyed a wonderful childhood because of that surgery. I was a little slower than most kids and usually got picked last to play the games. but I was still involved and ran around and fished and camped and did Boy Scouts. And when I was 13, I, you know, I had made a goal to get my Eagle Scout as soon as I could. And a week after I got my Eagle Scout, I got very sick. And my primary care physician thought I had pneumonia, put me in the hospital, but I was getting so ill that my cardiologist recommended I come up to Primary Children's Medical Center and get tested for some infections. And they learned that I had a staph infection in my body, and I was dying. I was losing a lot of weight and was deathly ill, and this was a trying time for my family, a young family with eight kids. My dad was, we had just moved to a new neighborhood, and
7: was that related to your heart disease at
8: this
7: all?
8: This was. They found that the heart had a walnut-sized blister full of staph infection, and it was throughout my body, and I was dying. And a very wonderful surgeon, Donald Doty, who is now responsible for the medical over the missionaries, he performed a surgery that saved my life. He was able to remove that big walnut blister where it needed to be corrected, and he re-plumbed my heart. And it was a successful surgery, and that was when I was 13 years old. And then he said, a year later, you will need reconstructive surgery. So go home, enjoy school, but be prepared, because in a year, when you're 14, this was 1987, I would be going back in and having reconstructive surgery. And, you know, it's a strange thing for a young teenager. There are teenagers and little kids all over the world who have a chronic illness, and it makes them question and wonder why all this pain and why all this suffering.
7: And you had those thoughts?
8: I did have those thoughts. What gave me peace was the teachings of my parents that we have a Savior who suffered far greater than any of us, and because of his suffering, we can find peace in our own. And so at an early age, my faith began to grow in Jesus Christ. my faith in what I had been taught about a young boy who was 14, who wanted to be closer to God. He opened up his heart to God. And this is Joseph Smith, our founder. And here's somebody who, when he was 8 years old, endured a very challenging surgery where they had to go into the leg and cut some bone out, and he almost died, and for a while walked with a limp. But then with all that he'd gone through because of his love for Christ, I started to develop all these emotions and feelings. So the surgery was very, in my life, I feel like I was blessed to have congenital heart disease because it helped me develop a relationship with the Creator and know that we could have a personal relationship with Him as a friend and eventually as a father.
7: You know, those don't sound like the words of a carefree teenager.
8: Well,
7: they sound like the words of a very mature young man who has a testimony.
8: I've got good parents, and I've been taught well by members of the church and prophets.
7: Talk about what type of challenges you had after that. You were 15 years old. Did you have reconstructive heart surgery?
8: I did. 15? We had the reconstructive heart surgery. They had to go in, reopen my chest about three times to make the corrections. I was given a pacemaker. And so I had a pacemaker, and you know, my friends in school, we'd joke about that. They'd say, "I think my grandpa has one of those." And I'd suggest that maybe if I gather enough of them over the years, I could have enough to have ornaments for a Christmas tree. So, you know, we used humor to get through those hard things.
7: Were you more limited from that point on? You said you had a childhood that was fairly normal.
8: Well, I was, you know, I was able to get that Eagle Scout, and that required a lot of climbing and hiking and camping and a lot of things that after I was 14, I couldn't do as much of because I had altitude sickness when I went to high levels. So a lot of the things like fishing you know, being in the mountains was something that was frowned upon because I did get nauseated. I remember trying to ski. I lasted about one run, and my doctor said, "I told you so." So I didn't.
7: You had to be careful then, all the way.
8: Yeah, yeah, but you know, I like most teenagers, I was able to get around and date and have all the opportunities that most kids had. I hoped that I would be able to have the strength and to serve a mission and to go out for 2 years somewhere and knock on doors and tell people what I had learned. And so that was something I had hoped would happen. And I'm grateful that the Lord allowed me to have the strength to be healthy enough to go.
7: That's great.
8: Yeah.
7: Where did you end up going?
8: I went to California. San Bernardino Mission, which has Loma Linda Hospital, which is actually one of the best medical centers in the world for heart problems, and so prophets were obviously inspired to send me there.
7: So did you have to go to the hospital during your mission?
8: I did. I went regularly to check the pacemaker and my other health, and it was funny sometimes because I used to have to put a device that on my chest that had a speaker system, and I would call a center in Ohio and put the phone to the speaker system, and you could hear my heart rhythm with this device over my chest.
7: And they would listen to it?
8: And they would listen to the rhythm through the sound waves, and then I would put a magnet over the pacemaker, and it would stop the pacemaker, and they could tell by the sound waves how much energy was left in the battery.
7: Seems a little risky.
8: Well, it's the technology they understood, and apparently it worked so well that they discovered a month before I was supposed to go home that my battery was low, and so I went home a month early.
7: Oh, okay. Got the batteries replaced.
9: And had a pacemaker replaced right when I got home.
7: Well, that's right.
9: I got off the plane.
7: They don't replace the batteries. They replace the entire pacemaker.
9: Yeah, it's a generator. Uh-huh. They usually last 3 to 7 years. And
7: I see.
9: Yeah, millions of Americans have them.
7: Now, you were able to survive on a pacemaker till age of 36. What happened in 2008?
9: Well, I started to just decline my health. I just got weaker and weaker. I was unable to get out and work and be aggressive in any activity. I had a new little girl who's 2 years old. Kids, we all know that kids can wear you out. But I was exhausted every day. I saw my cardiologist and spent a lot of time at the children's hospital with them trying to figure out what was going to happen. And, we knew one day we'd need a heart transplant. My wife and I knew that when she married me, you know. Some people asked her, are you sure you want to marry somebody that has a chronic illness? They might not be around. Mm-hmm. And I'm glad she said yes, because she's been an absolute saint. When she married me, she decided to become a nurse. And so that's been beneficial. And then, my health began to decline, I was listed for a heart transplant. It was in August of 2008. Hmm.
7: For any of you who are just joining us, this is Why I Believe on the Mormon Channel. I'm Rick Starr, and today we're visiting with award-winning musician and heart transplant recipient, Paul Cardall. Paul, you say on one of your websites, 6 months ago yesterday, I survived congenital heart disease and received a donor heart from a wonderful human being who I think about every hour of every day. Talk a little bit about the donor process and what that has come to mean to you.
9: It's fascinating that, we have over 103,000 people in the United States who are waiting for an organ in order to continue on with their life. Could be a kidney, could be a liver, a heart, other organs and tissues. And, when people sign up to be an organ donor, a lot of them don't usually realize what they're doing when they go and get their driver's license and they say yes or no. But what you are doing is a very selfless act of kindness. While I was waiting for this heart transplant, we had a tragedy in our family where my younger brother was killed. And though he wasn't able to donate any organs, our family went through the process of sitting in a room with the institution that finds these resources for people that are trying to survive. And they needed some bone and some tissue. And we sat through that. And at that time, it's very hard to make that decision. He's gone, and we're focused on that. But how do we handle this? And of course, we were waiting for a heart for me. And
7: at the same time.
9: So how can we say no? But I knew, and my wife and I, we knew that somebody, in order for me to live, was going to die. And I kept thinking to myself, this is a strange predicament. If Heavenly Father could just tell me who that is, maybe I could go and stop it. But then how do I deny my wife a husband, my daughter a dad? So these things are just hard. And, I prayed and prayed for my donor. Somewhere, somehow, someone was going to die. And because they had signed up to be an organ donor, doctors would be able to remove the heart from them and keep it beating and place it in me. And because of the privacy issues, you're not really allowed to talk much about your donor. The hardest thing is after you have a transplant, you grieve your donor.
8: And it's just as hard as grieving my brother. And so I feel like this person who selflessly signed up to be an organ donor, according to the scripture in John, who laid down his life for a friend. And whatever circumstance revolved around his passing, I know that in the afterlife, he's got a friend.
2: Mm-hmm.
8: And if there's anything, I'm there to plead his cause. And I think about him every day, like you said, every hour. It's hard not to. His heart is still beating in my chest.
2: Mm-hmm.
8: You get to write a letter to the family. The family has the liberty to respond, and if they respond, then you can ask if you want to meet with them, and they get to respond whether they want to. But I wrote a letter, and I just thanked them, and I told them that the heart is beating in a good man, and that I'll do everything within my power to serve others as he served me. And so you feel a responsibility to honor that gift. And often it reminds me, every time I feel this heart beating, I'm reminded of the greater sacrifice of our Savior. He laid down his life so that we might live again. In organ donation. Life that is laid down for whatever reason, an accident or suicide or whatever, there's new life happening. And I believe this individual was able to save 7 people.
7: My goodness.
8: The lungs, that's the amazing. Kidneys, the liver. And so somehow through the will of the Lord, this is what took place. And I feel like he's just really been kind to me.
7: It's interesting that you experienced the donor situation from both sides. The decision to donate regarding your brother's organs, and also as a receiver.
8: It's hard to, I mumble through that because it's so hard to explain emotions that you feel that you have somebody else's heart. It's just a truly amazing miracle that we can do that. And if men can take the heart of another human being and put it in somebody else and make him live, why can't God raise us from the dead?
7: You make a wonderful point there. You know, the church doesn't have an official position on organ transplants. Leaving it largely as a matter between the individual and the Lord. And you were forced into the situation as a recipient of needing that heart transplant.
8: Yeah.
7: But what a wonderful thing that it was for the donor to make that decision.
8: Sometimes it reminds me of a young girl who chooses to give up her baby so that a family can adopt and have that child that they've been praying for.
7: I pulled a quote from Elder Cecil O. Samuelson, who happens to be the president at BYU, and he's also a member of one of the Quorums of the 70.
8: I went to school with his son, Scott.
7: Oh, did you?
8: They used to cheer for the U, you know.
7: Well, I guess he's getting payback now as the president of BYU.
8: Serves him right.
7: He also was a physician.
8: Yeah.
7: And he talked about organ transplants. He said, tremendous blessings have come to countless thousands and their families through organ donation and replacement. And then he goes on to say, several physicians involved in transplants have shared with me inspirational stories and letters from those who have received this special service. Families grieving from the death of a loved one have been greatly comforted by the knowledge that other lives have been saved or measurably improved through the receipt of a vital organ transplant. Have you gotten any indication from the other family that they've received that kind of feeling?
8: I haven't been able to respond with my, with the family. I know who it is, but because of the privacy issues, I it's kind of become a personalized thing.
7: Oh.
8: And, but I know many families that have donated, and the joy that they feel in knowing that their son or daughter left a legacy
7: mm-hmm.
8: that continues on through another human being.
7: Mm-hmm.
8: There's been amazing relationships develop
7: mm-hmm.
8: out of those experiences and things that have happened. And you know, there's a lot of pride in a lot of parents of, and spouses of people whose husband or, you know, child was able to donate.
7: Mm-hmm. Yeah. Let's talk about your wife and your child and their response to this process as you've gone through it. Share that with us.
8: My wife, she's a remarkable human being. She's one of 10 kids. Her father and mother, musicians.
7: Mm-hmm.
8: Her whole family is musicians. And when my wife was 3 years old, her mother developed breast cancer.
7: Mm-hmm.
8: When my wife was 8 years old, her mother passed away, leaving him with 10 kids to raise. Mm-hmm. And so it wasn't easy growing up. And she grew up around medical challenges and problems and a sick mother. And so when she married me, she knew what might be ahead for her, but she believed in love and the concept of eternal marriage. And she has constantly been aware of what steps to take. She does her research, and she's just been so supportive. And I think a large portion why I'm alive is because of her care for me.
7: Mm-hmm.
8: In asking the right questions, saying the right things, you know, counseling me in what to do. And, you know, I couldn't ask for a more choice companion, and I'm just grateful. And, you know, it hasn't been easy for her.
7: Mm-hmm.
8: When you are faced with an unknown, because a doctor has said, we're not sure if you're going to survive, there's a lot of late night conversations about what do we do if I'm gone.
7: Mm-hmm.
8: And, you know, I really think that those with physical challenges have it easy compared to the spouse who is there that's healthy and watching us suffer.
7: Mm-hmm.
8: I think she has the harder load to carry. Right now, I know a couple who is in our same situation, but this is the wife is needing a heart transplant, and the husband is there caring for her. And,
7: mm-hmm.
8: you know, it's really tender what happens. And I've watched couples over the year and learned about how we care for one another, and it's powerful. I remember on my mission, serving with an older couple in the Mojave Desert in the middle of nowhere, and this gentleman, who was probably in his early 80s, and his wife late 70s, I mean, they were the greatest couple, and she had a lot of pain in her knees and legs, and often she couldn't walk. Yet they were proselyting missionaries, and they had to go knock on doors and visit with people. And so he would drive the car in a neighborhood, and he would get out with his wife while his wife was still in the car, and he'd get out, he'd go, and he'd knock on the door and say, I'm a missionary from the Church of Jesus Christ of Latter-day Saints. My wife over there in the car, she's my companion. We'd love to come in and talk to you about love and service and our Savior. And if the people welcomed him in. He said, hold on, let me get my wife. He'd go out, he'd open the door, he'd pick her up in his arms, and he'd carry her back in the house. And together they'd teach the gospel. But that's the kind of love that my wife gives me. I've sat in a clinic here in Salt Lake City, and I've seen an old woman in a wheelchair with waiting for her pharmaceutical medications with her husband, and her head is so heavy because she's so weak that it keeps falling backwards until finally the husband took his hands and he cradled that head and held it for 20 minutes while they waited for their medications. You know, those type of little things say a lot about a person's relationship with their spouse, and my wife. My wife is every bit that way. My daughter.
7: Yes, tell us about your daughter. She's two, is that right?
8: Yeah, we named her Eden, which has a lot of symbolism. She was two, she's now four. But, you know, she grew up knowing her dad was sick. You know, same way my wife grew up with her mother being sick. And so they were able to have a lot of good conversations. And though Eden doesn't comprehend or understand a lot of things, she knew that I had a bad heart. And the day I got the transplant, I remember her coming in, and immediately she wanted to feel my chest. And she asked me why, because I, my, and also my lips and my color used to be bluish. And when she came in and she saw me this first time and my lips were really pink, she said, Dad, why are you wearing lipstick? And I used to wear oxygen all the time, and she made an observation. She said, I think girls wear makeup and boys wear oxygen. So she learned some things. It was challenging because, you know, during that year when my brother died, we went to the funeral, and she didn't understand. She kept saying, is that the fake Brian? Is that the fake one? You know, like a stuffed animal.
7: And she was two at that time.
8: And she was three by then. And she wanted to just keep looking at my brother in the coffin. And, you know, a miracle happened 2 days before that incident in our backyard. A bird had died. And she wanted to know why the bird wasn't moving. And I said it had died, and of course she didn't know what that was. And I said, well, we need to bury the bird. So we went over, dug a little hole, and we buried the bird. And she thought that was strange. She wanted to dig the bird back up, wanted to see it again. And so then 2 days later, when we get the call that my brother had passed away, and, you know, a week later we're burying him, she had somewhat of an idea.
7: You had an opportunity to teach her just before that happened.
8: Well, just these things happen. We have no control over them, and I'm just grateful that that bird
7: provided
8: gave
7: an
8: his
7: opportunity.
8: Life. Yeah, to help us out before that.
7: For those of you who are just joining us, this is Why I Believe on the Mormon Channel. And today we are visiting with Paul Cardall, who is an award-winning musician and the beneficiary of a heart transplant. And we're so glad that you are here with us today in good health.
8: Me too.
7: Paul, on your website, one of your websites, the one that refers to your daughter Eden, which I think is very cute, you say that one of your goals, if you live through this surgery, was to take your daughter Eden to an amusement park. But the part that struck me about that was the fact that you said, if I live through this surgery. And it struck me that you probably have to live life a little differently than some of us do. You have to live life with death looming. And how has that affected how you live your life?
8: Well, I think that, you know, I think it's obvious that I have to live my life like that because I have scars. I've had surgeries. But I think that every person needs to live like this because none of us know when our time is.
9: something could happen. We may be appointed earlier than we think. And so we need to have the focus. What if I live only until tomorrow? What will I change? Are my relationships all in order? Do I have everything in order? And so I think it's beneficial. But I've lived like that my entire life,
2: mm-hmm.
9: You know. From very on, you know, the first year they told my parents I wouldn't last the year. Mm. And then they didn't know I was going to grow older. They didn't know. And

0: reminders. But facing an unknown future makes you, I guess, see things a little clearer. Mm-hmm. Things that are really important as far as how to spend your time.
1: Mm-hmm. Helps you prioritize your life.
0: Yeah. Yeah, I mean, I love leisure activities. But you also feel like you've only got so much time to do certain things, to get things done. You know, you want to make sure that your child is getting everything she needs, you know. But I think you come to a point where all of that what if and the facing the unknown. And I remember very clearly a talk that Elder Scott gave at BYU Idaho, where he said to all the kids that were in school that were wondering about marriage and wondering about where they're going to get a job and all this and all that, he said, it'll work out. It'll all work out. Trust in the Lord, mm-hmm. and it'll work out. And I think we just come to a point where you trust God. Mm-hmm. He'll provide a way. And, you know, as I laid dying, trying to figure out if my child was going to be okay, I kept hearing the voice say, this is my child. Mm. You know, you've borrowed her for a season, but this is my child and I'll take care of her.
1: Paul, share with us a little bit about how music has played a role in your life and how it's both helped you and helped others. I know that there have been benefit concerts for you, and I know that there was a concert after your surgery that you can talk a little bit about, and I know that you also have, in a sense, decided to pay this forward. I think you were doing this before your surgery as well. You were doing benefit concerts as well. Talk a little bit about music in your life.
0: I think all of us love music, and I'm fortunate that when I was a young kid, I learned to play the piano by ear. I tried taking piano lessons, but for obvious reasons, my teacher said I wasn't very good. And, but I picked it up playing by ear, and for me, music is a tool to help us feel the love of our Heavenly Father, the right types of music. Mm-hmm. And I feel uplifted and inspired when I play. And so, you know, as a teenager, I was playing 3 hours a day. Mm. Just loved it. And I associated with other people. Now, no one in my family is very musical. Mm-hmm. We've all taken lessons. But there's a natural gift that comes to some, and as I picked that up, I, you know, became good friends with another neighbor in our area, and the whole family was musical. And later, I'd marry his younger sister. So music, in a way, led me to my wife. Mm-hmm. Their mother was a concert organist.
1: Oh wow!
0: And one of the last things she did while she was sick was perform at the Assembly Hall, mm-hmm. here on Temple Square, and that was a real treat. But music can teach people in a way that, you know, words or other things can, and it just has a real comfort for a lot of people. And so I feel fortunate that I've been able to use my music as that. And it kind of started early with an author, Richard Paul Evans, who had written a book called The Christmas Box, mm-hmm. About family relationships and, you know, maybe they're not going to last forever and what would you change and all this. And so I spent a lot of time writing music to help people deal with the loss of a child and facing unknown futures. And, mm-hmm. and then I began to meet a lot of people where music helped them deal with certain situations. And so over the years, you know, I've been doing this about 15 years, and it's been wonderful in meeting a lot of different musicians. And when I fell sick, I was trying to figure out how I was going to make a living, you know, and provide for my family. And I... fortunately, with music, you have royalties and money continues to come.

0: I'm in, but not a lot. And a lot of my friends knew that I was in trouble with my heart problem. And out of nowhere, they organized. They got together and said, let's do a benefit for one of our own. And they rented out a concert hall and invited the community. And my wife and I were blessed to go and attend this event. They called the Living for Eden concert, you know, and to walk in there and see the response of people. I leaned over to my wife and I said, if I don't make it, they're just going to put me right to work because I already received my reception tonight. And everybody should get that feeling of love and support from the community that we were generously experiencing that evening. And I also told my wife that night that if I do make it, I'm going to do a follow-up concert and help some other families. So,
1: and you've done that, haven't you?
0: Yeah, recently we did. I got the hall that I've always wanted to play at, a Bravenel Hall, and invited people, charged tickets, and we had a auction, and we performed some of the same musicians from that first benefit, and I put together a foundation to help those affected by congenital heart disease. We set up a scholarship at Salt Lake Community College for people to apply for that have someone in the family, if they don't have congenital heart disease, or if they have congenital heart disease, to apply for a scholarship to help them in their education. And mainly it's because I believe that if you're dying, or if you think you're dying, or you're facing this unknown future, you should still get an education. You should still be productive and do things, because there's no point in turning inward, locking the doors, and inviting people out of your lives. You should continue to live and enjoy all that the Lord's blessed us with. And so that was a great evening to be able to be there, to feel healthy and perform. With energy that I'd never had before. So it was amazing.
1: That's incredible.
0: I'm very grateful to the community that showed up and supported, and you know, the reception. Again, I kept saying to my wife, they're gonna put me right to work because this is too nice.
1: I know you've planned a follow-up concert, right?
0: Yeah, we want to do it every year. We want to make it a tradition. We'll see how that goes. I don't think you could ever duplicate that event where somebody just came back from almost dying, you know, and walks out all healthy on a stage and performs. But what we can do is carry that same spirit of helping one another into a stage where we honor other people that have challenges. You know, at this last concert at the auction that you had in the lobby, we had images of all the children, some of the children, just in Salt Lake City, who have congenital heart disease. We have, I think, about 40,000 people in Utah alone.
1: Really?
0: With congenital heart disease. And so the goal is to try to lift some of the burden they have with medical expenses, to give them a little help.
1: You're doing this not only at this yearly concert that you've set up, but you're doing it for some others in other concerts, other benefits, aren't you?
0: Yeah, I
1: tell us a little bit about that.
0: I mean, I'm not just the only one. There are so many musicians in this community. All they do is benefit concerts. They're not making money. They're donating their time and their talents. Some of these guys just went to Bulgaria to help an orphanage raise some money, some musicians. And so we live in a great area with a lot of talent. And they're doing a lot of great things. And these benefit concerts for families.

0: David Allen Lambert, the chief genealogist of the New England Historic Genealogical Society and AmericanAncestors.org. How's it going, David?
1: Hey, things in Beantown are looking good, especially for our Red Sox.
0: Yes, they are, aren't they? Think it's going to be a fun season for the playoffs in MLB. Where do we start with our family histoire news today, my friend?
1: Well, I get a real quick one just to let you know I had a consult today with my fifth cousin. Didn't know he was my fifth cousin until after the consult, but our fourth great-grandfather, in fact, fought in the Revolutionary War and lived in the same town.
0: No kidding.
1: First time we've seen each other in 200 years, I told him. It's about time we took a selfie.
0: There you go.
1: My first story for Family History News is in Göttingen, Germany, where a roofer working on a 12th century cathedral found a message in a bottle. Not on a beach, but in a roof. The ironic twist of this fish is it was a note left by his grandfather 88 years ago.
0: Oh, wow. I love this.
1: So Peter Brandt got this note out of the bottle left by his 18-year-old grandfather back in 1930, Willie Brandt, talking about the despair after World War I in Germany, and wrote, quote, "We hope for better times soon to come." Well, World War II would come soon. I don't know if that one is better times.
0: Yeah, I don't think so. But what an amazing thing. I mean, he had to look at this and go, no, this can't be. But they're both in the roofing business, and he knew his grandfather. And I guess they overlapped a little bit and eventually took over the family business that's been going on for decades.
1: Great little time capsule.
0: Yeah.
1: Our next story talks about the consequences of war and disease. World War One, of course, many of us have ancestors that were part of that, and many of our ancestors had influenza. In Philadelphia, in September of 1918, a return victory parade may have caused thousands of deaths to follow up because of all the people who had influenza are there in congested parade routes, which would eventually lead to over 4,000 deaths.
0: Wow. In Philadelphia. Yeah.
1: In Philadelphia.
0: And it's something you just don't hear that much about. But the reality is it's just not a good idea to get together when something like that is happening.
1: No, in fact, they say that some of the influenza that hit Europe was brought over by our soldiers.
0: Yeah.
1: That they went over there, and it may have been part of the reason the Germans were not so strong, because they were hankered down with influenza we gave them. My next story is fascinating. Back in 2011, a backhoe digging in Queens, New York, struck iron. Well, they thought they hit a pipe or a rock. They actually hit a casket. And it was a perfectly preserved body of a 150-year-old African-American lady who they now believe they found. Martha Peterson, who was 26 back in 1850, seems like the likely candidate after doing some genealogical research into the people living in the area at that time. Where she was buried used to be a church, and with forensic imaging fish, they brought her face back to life.
0: That's incredible. And she was very well preserved from what I understand, but her body was actually destroyed to a great degree by the backhoe as they were going about this construction project.
1: I don't think they were expecting to find anything like that. And,
0: no.
1: Of course, we talked about a small child that was found in California, I believe, last year. And these iron caskets that are still around in cemeteries have these preserved bodies. Civil War soldiers were often in these as well.
0: Right.
1: Well, that's a fascinating story. And our next one is about a living person from 100 years ago. This is Nora Witkus out in England, who, after 30 years of living together with her man, his 74-year-old Malcolm Yates, they'll be getting married. They met at a dance.
0: No, wait a minute. So he was 44 and she was 70, and they've been together now for 30 years? That's crazy.
1: And she said that, well, life went by kind of quick, and Malcolm never mentioned it, and I wasn't going to ask him to marry me. Well, they're getting married next month in England. So I hope you have many years, if not many months, together at 100 years old. Well, I don't think we're going to have much progeny from this couple.
0: No, I don't think so. I don't think so.
1: My blogger spotlight this week shines on Leanne Kruger out in Alberta, Canada, where her blog called ifamilyhistory.blogspot.com touches on interesting aspects of genealogy. How about interviewing your family? If your children are into Minecraft, how about a Minecraft pedigree chart with those figures on it? Well, that might get the kids interested in genealogy. I'll be out in Salt Lake City for the British Institute, so if you're out there, I'd love to see you. That will be October 14th to 21st, but 2 weeks later, I'm going out again. Our 40th year of going out to NEHCS's Salt Lake City Research Tour, November 4th to 11th. If you've never gone out to Salt Lake, sometimes it can be intimidating. Maybe American Ancestors staff, including me, can help you. You contact our education department here at American Ancestors. Well, that's all I have from Beantown this week, Fish. We'll be out at Roots Tech soon.
0: That's right. We're getting down to it. All right. Thanks, Dave.

0: Great talking to you. And coming up next, we're going to talk to a lady who is training search angels. These are people who have a real good grasp on DNA and genealogy, and they're helping people such as adoptees find their birth families. Mikkel Keeney talks about what she's doing. Nice to have you on the show, Mikkel.
1: It's great to be on the show.
0: You know, I just thought this was a really interesting place to go because with so many more tests being done on DNA, and I check every day to see if there are new matches that come in, and they just don't slow down. And this means there's more opportunity for people to break through, whether it's for genealogy or finding a birth family or solving a crime, whatever it might be. There is really need for people to understand what's going on in the DNA world. And Mikkel, I guess you've been at this for some time because you're now mentoring people in this direction. Tell us a little about your background.
1: Yes, I've been a traditional genealogist for most of my life, since I was a teenager, and I have a younger brother who was adopted, and so when he took his DNA test a couple of years ago, about 2.5 years ago, that is when I learned how to build family trees from scratch for adoptees and families and people searching with misattributed parentage. And it's just an exciting time to get into that. And it's a match of both traditional genealogy and what they call genetic genealogy. It's not just one or the other. You need both.
0: A
1: background in both.
0: Yeah, well, when you think about it, I mean, really, that's where the power comes from. It's one thing to say, oh, my ethnicity is 3% Irish and I'm 19% Spanish and all that. But when you're getting down to figuring out, you know, who's really part of your family, it's powerful stuff and you need both.
1: That's where the gold is in the matches.
0: Yeah. Well, tell us, how did that go, by the way? You found the birth family, I assume?
1: Yes. Both his birth parents passed away decades ago, but he was able to meet some of his siblings on his mom's side. And it was a great reunion. They all had this social anxiety to varying degrees, some very extreme, you know, panic attacks and so on. But when they met, they just said it felt so comfortable. It was just like a natural thing they had going on.
0: Sure.
1: They got each other.
0: Yeah, so. Absolutely. So you've been educating yourself, and now you're educating others. And there is a term for that, as we mentioned earlier. It's search angel. And there are many people getting into this. C.C. Moore certainly has a huge group that are involved in helping other people and mentoring them, as Blaine Bettinger is, and I know you have an association with Blaine. Tell us a little about how you go about mentoring people as search angels.
1: Well, I found out that it's just mostly learning as you go. You have to have a knack for it, for one thing, and you'll find out if you do or not once you try to do the detective work and build the trees. But other than that, you do have to learn from the best in the world. And so you can do that online through Facebook groups such as DNA Detectives or through Blaine's Genetic Genealogy Tips and Techniques Facebook group, just by reading posts. And there are so many people in those groups and so many posts that you would never sleep if you read them all. So you have to kind of just limit yourself to the most current things that are coming in, and you'll learn who are the top posters that really are doing groundbreaking tools that will help you to learn this work and do it faster. So that is how I learned. I started going to conferences, to I4GG in San Diego with CC, and that's Institute for Genetic Genealogy. And so once I was there, again, you find out people who have been doing it a lot longer than I have, how they go about this and what works and what doesn't.
0: Well, let's go through that process here. You mentioned that you saw just lists and lists of opportunities, basically, to help people.
1: Mm-hmm.
0: Is it that there's one person then that goes in and works with the individual who posted their case, or might several people be in there working on it?
1: It could be several people. On my part, I don't usually get involved too much with helping people who are on the boards, just because I have so many people here locally and people that are actually related to me through my DNA matches who need help. And so I have a backlog. I've solved dozens of cases, but there are also other ones that are in various stages waiting for new matches to come in or target testing people to solve the puzzle. So I don't have time really to offer too much to help in the group. I will answer questions, but to specifically help somebody, that's not my area. Does that make sense?
0: Yeah. You're talking about working with people you know or been introduced to or referred to locally. I get that.
1: Yeah.
0: But, you know, the nice thing about this is it does mean there's opportunity for anybody to serve somebody else from anywhere, you know, from a little mountain cabin in Kentucky to somewhere in Russia. It doesn't make any difference.
1: Exactly, and that happens.
0: Some
1: of the people I collaborate with live in other states, and I've never met them in person, but we trust each other's work and we know how to work together.
0: Do you find that there are people with specialties that you lack, or vice versa, where you have that collaboration ongoing?
1: Yes. When I was helping somebody who had Hawaiian heritage and Filipino heritage. I found out about endogamy in that part of the island, so I had no idea how extreme it was. And so someone said, you need to talk to Kalani. And so, oh, Kalani, okay. So then you find out who the specialist is in that area and find out more about it. So you know the next step. Same thing with the Portuguese Azores Islands. I had an adoptee whose father's line came from that, from those islands. And so Catherine was instrumental in helping me figure that out, because that's her specialty, is Portuguese Azores Islands. And honestly, when I went to her class at the first I4GG in San Diego a couple of years ago, I thought, this has nothing really to do with me. I don't know exactly why I'm here. And then it wasn't but a couple months later that I met this adoptee who needed that specific help. And so I was able to know who to reach out to.
0: Isn't that interesting? And that's really true. I think a lot of people look to many of us who have been doing this for a long, long time as the knowers of all things in the world. Mm-hmm. And the reality is that nobody can know everything about genealogy, whether it's, you know, you compare New York City records, say, to records somewhere in Montana or to someplace in the Netherlands. I mean, they're very different. And you have to have people who know the territory, and the same really applies in genetics as well. Endogamy has got to be a real problem. And for those who aren't familiar with the term, it means basically you share many of the same ancestors among your family. In other words, maybe your father and your mother are second or third cousins going back not too far.
1: And a lot of cousins, and your ancestry married and intermarried, and so everybody's kind of interconnected more than you would expect.
0: Yeah, and that makes a problem, because then as you try to figure out what your relationship might be to somebody else, you might have a little too much shared DNA and have to kind of sort all that out. How do you go about some of those tasks of sorting out endogamy cases, Mikkel?
1: For sorting them out, well, you look at the shared matches and try to make categories. And a lot of it I can do in my head. I know Susie Moore has said that she does that too. We use whiteboards too, and different spreadsheets, and sometimes lucid charts and things like that. There are other new tools like the Leeds color cluster method. So it's partly just being able to have that aha moment where you see, oh, that line must go with this line, even though there is endogamy. You know, you see a connection between the two families in the right generation. And then partly just doing the groundwork. A lot of these cases take time. If you don't have a super close match, like a first cousin or an aunt or uncle or, you know, grandparent, you know, there's not much work to do on a case like that. But if you have like a second to third to fourth cousin match as your closest match, then it can take sometimes weeks, days, weeks, months of work. It just depends on the case.
0: Sure.
1: They're not always quickly solved.
0: Right, exactly. And it's really very similar process to what they're doing with some of the criminal cases right now. And are most of your cases involved with adoptees, or is it just people trying to break through their lines?
1: Almost all adoptees, and maybe about half and half with misattributed parentage, people who grew up thinking their father or their grandfather was one person, and then when they do their DNA results, they have no matches to those lines.
0: Yeah.
1: And find out that their biological line is a different line. And that can be devastating, as you can imagine, because people are very tied into their heritage. Part of being a search angel is learning how to have that connection to be able to be part social worker and help people feel better if they find someone was a criminal in their line, a close relative or something. You have to just let them know that doesn't define their heritage.
0: Hey, we've all got them. We've all got them, Mikkel. Right? So when you get into this, as you've progressed with this, what are you finding is the most fulfilling for you?
1: When the case is solved and you're able to walk somebody through their tree a little bit and show them what has been found, time and time again, they just feel so relieved just to have that closure, just to know the first chapter of their life, even if they don't want contact or desire contact, or the other parties don't desire contact. It's not always about contact and about reunions. And so just to see photos of people that you biologically descend from is very fulfilling to most people.
0: Yeah. So if somebody wanted to become a search angel, how would you recommend they get the proper training, not only in the process, but in this counseling side of it that often comes with it?
1: Okay. I would start on those two Facebook pages, either DNA Detectives and or Genetic Genealogy Tips and Techniques, and just read up on some of the posts and spend at least some time every day on them and see what's being discussed, because that doesn't cost any money at all, and you can see if that's something you really want to pursue. going to conferences takes time and investment of money. That's important if you can do it, but I think that there are other ways. When I started, there was no blueprint, like, here's how you be a search angel, you know?
0: Right.
1: And so what I'm doing now with small group search angel training and working on writing an ebook for search angels is to try to fill that gap so people that are starting out and realizing they have a passion for this can have some place to go and know what the next steps are, just to try to save them time of possibly making some mistakes along the way.
0: Sure.
1: Because we do hear occasionally of search angels, you'll have a hypothesis and it might not be the right one to start with, but you have to get to where you're certain that you have the tree correct so that you're not spreading any bad information.
0: Boy, yeah, that's a huge responsibility. You're absolutely right.
1: It is a huge responsibility. You know, we do this as volunteers, but you also have to have safeguards and be able to follow best practices.
0: Sure. Absolutely. She's Mikkel Keeney from Tempe, Arizona. Mikkel, thanks so much for sharing all your information about it. I think it's going to be useful to a lot of people.
1: You're welcome.
0: It wasn't that long ago. I was hanging out at the Federation of Genealogical Societies with my next guest, Rick Voigt. He is the co-founder of Vivid Picks, and they've got this amazing product called Restore. And I'm very excited they're going to be sponsors on the show because we're going to see all kinds of expertise leveraged right here on your behalf to save your photographs. Hi, Rick. Welcome to Extreme Genes. Great to have you.
2: Hey, Scott, a pleasure to be here. Thanks so much for having me.
0: So you've been in the photo business for like 33 years, and I know your partner's been in for like 29. He's an engineer. He's got 150 patents, and you've been doing this product from Vivid Picks called Restore for like the last 6 years, and this is really fun stuff.
2: Yeah, Vivid Picks, we've been around for 6 years. We have been selling a software to improve underwater photos since we began, and we've sold that in over 100 countries. Restore, which fixes old photos and documents, has been selling for 2.5 years, and it's starting to gain a little bit of traction. So we're looking forward to sharing it with folks and having them give their picks of Vivid Picks site.
0: Yeah, we're going to talk about this little thing we're going to do in just a little bit. But I want to talk about all the issues people deal with in preserving their photographs. Now, you're in the process right now, you've been telling me off the air, of downsizing and moving from Atlanta to Charleston, South Carolina. And this kind of creates a little problem for you, doesn't it, for your old photos?
2: So it does a bunch of stuff. So as you accumulate possessions through life and you go from a larger home to a smaller home, what do you do with all of it? And then we know from a photograph and document perspective that those need to be stored in a certain way. And I'm going from an environment of having a basement and a freezer where I kept everything properly stored, it wasn't plugged in, but properly stored, and now I literally have a home on stilts.
0: What?
2: I need to be able to find, yeah, it's on stilts, it's 5.5 feet off the ground.
0: Oh, that's funny.
2: So No basement there. So yeah, I'm needing to make sure that I properly store my photos.
0: Now, you don't have an attic there either, do you?
2: Well, we do, and it gets mighty warm up there, which is not very good for storing your photos.
0: Sure.
2: Unless you want them to turn all yellow and red and not look so good.
0: Yeah, you know, we talk about this on the show all the time. You know, you got light and humidity and then the big variation from heat and cold, because we're going into the cold weather now, and this will cause another contraction of the materials, and this applies to documents as well, and then the expansion and the heat. I mean, it's just a really nasty thing. So what's your plan now in Charleston, South Carolina, after what you've done in Atlanta?
2: Yeah, that's a good question. So with the move, I've stored everything in one closet. So at least I've organized my possessions into one place. Two, going through the full scanning process and making sure that they're properly backed up in multiple locations.
0: Right.
2: Then three, I am a cobbler's son. I have not improved all of my photos and all of my documents, so I'll run everything through Restore. And now I've got everything in good, solid digital backup. And then I'll purge some of the things. If you think about photos for so many years, we'd order double prints. Well, you know, I've got tons of double print envelopes. Time to get rid of some of those. I've got tons of images that just weren't that great. So now I'm able to get rid of the ones that weren't so great. So it's a process. It's a process of love. I guess relive the memories along the way.
0: You know, it's true. And I must tell you, I kind of cringe when I think about the idea of throwing away any photographs. But the reality is, as time has gone on, we have gone from, oh, you get a few pictures maybe in a lifetime, right, in the 19th century. And then it kind of picked up in the beginning of the 20th century. And by the 40s and 50s, a lot more pictures. 60s, 70s, 80s, wow, the duplicates, like you mentioned, and the bad ones that just come out, those don't need to be saved. There's no benefit in that. And now, of course, we take photos digitally, and we can take dozens, if not hundreds, in a day if we choose to.
2: Absolutely. And we are taking more pictures than ever before, and we're not having access to them because they're trapped on our phone. Over 90% of our images that we are taking are on mobile devices. And then some of them we're posting up on Facebook. Well, it's really hard to be able to pull those things back down again. So the organization is important for the current stuff. And then, yeah, really getting a handle on all the different photos through the years.
0: Yeah, it's a real challenge. And then recently you told me about this. You're visiting your mom, who's, what, like 87 or something now? And you did this great project that I think makes so much sense, involving a camera over your shoulders and a photo album.
2: Yeah, so what I did is I set up a tripod. I put a standard digital point-and-shoot camera pointing down at the photo album, so it was over our shoulders. And then we just went through page by page by page, and she got to remember and relive all of those memories. And now I have all of that recorded. So now when I go back into the photo albums, I know the stories behind the photos.
0: Yeah, I love that. And it makes a lot of sense. You know, there are a lot of photos that have people who are not even related. They're just old friends or college people, you know, somebody like that. It's good to know who you've got in those photos.
2: Well, yeah, and you're able to get to know your mother better than you knew before. I mean, that was just really fun.
0: Yeah, it's a great time. All right, we've got to talk about this great deal you're putting together for people to get 10 free conversions on their photographs, improving them with the click of a button. And I got to tell you, having seen this work at the Federation of Genealogical Societies conference in Indiana in August, it's amazing. And it's so nice to see how easy you've made it, because even people who are, shall we say, technically challenged are going to find this a breeze.
2: Yeah, so what we've done is we've designed patented software in order to improve color, contrast, sharpness, and brightness all at once. So there's super great software called Photoshop in the marketplace, but it can be a little bit difficult to know how to use.
0: Yep.
2: And what our patents do is, or the way that we analyze all of our photos, is we understand what needs to be adjusted, and in one click, you're able to adjust color, contrast, sharpness, and brightness. And then in our trial, what we're able to do is to provide 10 free fixes. So the people are able to pull down our software, fix 10 photos, no credit card required, and it's kind of like, I'm from Missouri, you know, show me. Let me see how this stuff really
0: right.
2: works.
0: Right, yeah.
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0: Now, this is fun, and you can link to it also through our extremegenes.com website, and you'll see links to it periodically on our Facebook page as well. And so, once again, your address for it is vividpix.com/extremegenes.
2: Exactly. 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
0: All right. And it's very fun. And they give you like 9 different choices of improved pictures of the same one. 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
0: 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It's awesome. It's great talking to you, Rick. I'm looking forward to seeing what some of our listeners come up with and the improvements they get in the pictures. We'll share them on social media and, of course, on your site as well. It's going to be a lot of fun. And what a great project as we move into the fall with Vivid Pix.
2: Scott, thanks for your time. Thanks to all of your audience.
0: As you know by now, Relative Race is back on BYU TV every Sunday night at 9 o'clock Eastern, 6 o'clock Pacific, and whatever time in between, right? And we're up to episode 4, and we've got Team Black on the line with us right now. They're out of Cincinnati, Ohio. It's Joe and Jerrica Henline, the siblings. How you doing, guys?
3: Hey. We're doing good.
0: You are, aren't you? You're having too much fun, I can tell. So who decided to go on the show and why?
3: Oh, that would be Joe. Joe definitely decided for us.
2: Honestly, I was really just scrolling through on social media, and I saw a link pop up that said audition for Relative Race. And so I clicked on the link, and Jerrica and I just kind of casually threw together a little audition video, and we submitted it, and they called us the next day. So we're like, oh, dear, what did we get ourselves into?
0: Well, you got a shot at $50,000 and having some amazing experiences with your relatives. And what were you looking for, by the way?
3: You know, we weren't sure exactly what we were looking for. We know most of our relatives that are close to us, but we didn't know exactly what specifically we were looking for. We were just looking to find family and make new friends with our family members.
0: Really? So you weren't missing anybody. There's no adoption situation in your family. You just wanted to get a little further out and see what was out there.
3: Exactly. Yeah. We just wanted to have an adventure together as siblings.
0: Now, obviously, we can only talk about episodes 1, 2, and 3 because that's all that's aired right now. We don't want any spoilers for the rest of the season. But let's talk about one of those highlights in there for you that you were completely not expecting.
3: Yes, absolutely. So one of the biggest surprises for us was getting to hear our grandfather's voice for the very first time. He passed before either of us were born, and we knew he had been a musician, didn't realize he was actually part of a band in West Virginia, and they actually had recordings of him singing, and had never heard his voice before that moment, which was very emotional, but also just amazing that that history had been preserved.
0: Isn't that fun? Now, this is your father's father or your mother's father?
3: That would be our father's father.
0: Your father's father, your name line. Wow. And so what caused him to pass so young?
3: I believe he died of a heart disease of some sort. I don't remember all the details, but
0: sure.
3: He passed early on.
0: And so you met other relatives connected to your grandpa?
3: Right. Yes. So we actually connected with our cousin, Don. I believe he was our third cousin, Don. And his mom knew my grandfather, remembered stories of him. And our cousin Don played us a little bit of music on what could have been our grandfather's violin. It was definitely played in his band. So my grandfather probably played the very same violin we got to hear play. It was an incredible moment and one I wouldn't have traded for the world.
2: Especially leading up to the show and thinking, like, who could we possibly meet? You know, that would be all that interesting. And it's only day 2, and Relative Race has already knocked it out of the park, so...
0: You've already had that kind of experience where you just go, wow, now you know what you've gotten yourself into, right?
2: Exactly.
0: Amazing. So, guys, has this gotten you interested in your family history in terms of, you know, researching it or writing about it a little bit more?
3: We have definitely been more interested in finding out about our family's past or history, and we continue to look forward to learning something new every day. Our family that we've met is willing to help, and we've been enjoying conversations with them about that.
0: Wow. Well, this is fun stuff. These are the siblings, Joe and Jerrica Henline. They're Team Black on Relative Race on BYU TV, Sunday nights at 9 Eastern, 6 o'clock Pacific. And you guys continue on, and we look forward to seeing further adventures with you for the rest of the year.
3: Absolutely.
2: Thanks so much. We're looking forward to sharing our journey.
0: It's time to talk preservation with Tom Perry from TMC Place. He is our preservation authority. And Tom, boy, we've seen a lot of natural disasters recently and in the most recent months as well. We had, of course, all the flooding from Hurricane Florence that's been taking place on the East Coast. Now on the West Coast, it's kind of strange, but in the Southwest, Arizona, Utah, getting the remnants of Hurricane Rosa. Those things aren't usually pushed inland like that. But for areas where they had fires, you got mudslides now, and all these weather situations affect people and their family memorabilia, do they not?
4: Yeah, that's absolutely the truth. And you have to be really careful with these things because they need immediate attention. However, you don't always have immediate attention to give it because of all the things going on at the same time. So we're going to show you how to use a Back to the Future time machine to be able to preserve your videotapes, your audio tapes, and things such as these, your old film and such.
0: Okay, so let's talk about fire, first of all. Now, people have material, I'm sure, lost in fire. But lost means what? How do you know film or video or any of these things are lost?
4: Okay, the only way they're lost is obviously if you can't find them, or they're nothing but dust and ashes. If there's any kind of media still there, even if it's really blackened, a lot of times it can be recovered, whether it's slides or photographs, videotapes, audio tapes. I have had videotapes come into us that the shelves were entirely melted down, so you basically saw two hubs with plastic around them. We were able to take the plastic off piece by piece and recover the videotape and the audio tape that was inside the case. So if you can see something and hold it in your hands, there's a good chance there's some way to recover it. And whether it's a professional like us or anywhere else in the country, there's professionals. Or if you're a do-it-yourselfer, there's different ways on the internet you can read about of how to recover it yourself.
0: Wow, that is an amazing thing to think you had that opportunity to salvage something like that. Now, in fires, you've got that. But fires also leave the opportunity for mudslides in rain, right? Because of the burn scars that happen. So what happens when you get material damaged by dirt or a mudslide or something like that? Have you dealt with that before?
4: Oh, absolutely. The down and dirty way to do this, if you're really pressed for time, is get the stuff out of the mud and get it wet as quick as you can. Spray it off, put it in the sink. I prefer distilled water, but if you don't have time to do that, just get all the mud and grime off of it, because that's going to cause mold to grow on it. It's going to cause the items to be scratched and it won't transfer as well. So what you want to do is get them as clean as you can, as quick as you can. Get them in Ziploc bags, get them in the freezer so you can store them and work on them in 6 months or a year or 6 years or whenever. And a lot of people think, well, this isn't going to fit in my freezer at my house. You can buy those chest freezers pretty cheap at any home improvement store and just get one of those and put all of your things in it, whether it's artwork, whether it's photos, slides, any of this kind of stuff, and stop the mold, stop time, so to speak, in your time machine. And then when you can take your breath and get to it, then you want to do it the right way and do all the other stuff. But the down and dirty way, this is the way to do it.
0: Wow. All right. Great advice. And then the last thing we'd ask about, what about flooding?
4: Flooding, almost the same thing. You want to get any dirt and debris off your things, wash them really quickly, put them in Ziploc bags, put them in the freezer. If you can get your photos apart easily, put wax paper between them. Any kind of things that you have, you want them in separate Ziploc bags so none of the damage from one goes to another. Get them in the freezer, get the mold stopped.
0: Boy, what great advice. And this is a great segment to share, by the way, with friends who may be going through an experience like this. Tom, thanks so much. And of course, if you have a question for Tom Perry, you can email him at asktom@tmcplace.com, or you can message him on Twitter at AskTomP. Tom, talk to you again next week. Have a great one.
4: My pleasure. Thank you.
0: Hey, that's it for this week. I hope you enjoyed it. And if you missed any of it or you want to hear it again, of course, catch the podcast version. 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We'll talk to you again next week. Thanks so much for joining us. And remember, as far as everyone knows, we're a nice, normal family. This has been Extreme Jeans. 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
7: We believe in Christ. As members of the Church of Jesus Christ of Latter-day Saints, we worship Him and follow His teachings in the Scriptures. Before the fall, our Heavenly Father spoke directly to Adam and Eve. Thereafter, the Father introduced His only begotten Son, Jesus Christ, as our Savior and Redeemer, and gave us the command to hear Him. From this direction, we conclude that the scriptural records of words spoken by God or the Lord are almost always the words of Jehovah, our risen Lord Jesus Christ. We are given the scriptures to direct our lives. As the prophet Nephi taught us, we should feast upon the words of Christ, for behold, the words of Christ will tell you all things that ye should do. Most of the scriptures reporting Jesus' mortal ministries are descriptions of what he did. My message today consists of a selection of the words of our Savior, what he said. These are words recorded in the New Testament, including the inspired editions of Joseph Smith, and in the Book of Mormon. Most of these selections are in the sequence in which our Savior spoke them. Verily, verily, I say unto thee, except a man be born of water and of the Spirit, he cannot enter into the kingdom of God. Blessed are they which do hunger and thirst after righteousness, for they shall be filled with the Holy Ghost. Blessed are the peacemakers, for they shall be called the children of God. Ye have heard that it was said by them of old time, Thou shalt not commit adultery. But I say unto you that whosoever looketh on a woman to lust after her hath committed adultery with her already in his heart. Ye have heard that it hath been said, Thou shalt love thy neighbor and hate thine enemy. But I say unto you, love your enemies, bless them that curse you, do good to them that hate you, and pray for them which despitefully use you and persecute you, that ye may be the children of your Father which is in heaven, for he maketh his sun to rise on the evil and on the good, and sendeth rain on the just and on the unjust. If ye forgive men their trespasses, your heavenly Father will also forgive you. But if ye forgive not men their trespasses, neither will your Father forgive your trespasses. If ye were of the world would love his own. But because ye are not of the world, but I have chosen you out of the world, therefore the world hateth you. Wherefore, seek not the things of this world, but seek ye first to build up the kingdom of God and establish his righteousness, and all these things shall be added unto you. Therefore, all things whatsoever ye would that men should do to you, do ye even so to them, for this is the law and the prophets. Beware of false prophets, which come to you in sheep's clothing, but inwardly they are ravening wolves. Ye shall know them by their fruits. Do men gather grapes of thorns, or figs of thistles? Even so, every good tree bringeth forth good fruit, but a corrupt tree bringeth forth evil fruit. Not everyone that saith unto me, Lord, Lord, shall enter into the kingdom of heaven, but he that doeth the will of my Father which is in heaven. Come unto me, all ye that labor and are heavy laden, and I will give you rest. Take my yoke upon you and learn of me, for I am meek and lowly in heart, and ye shall find rest unto your souls. For my yoke is easy, and my burden is light. If any man will come after me, let him deny himself, and take up his cross and follow me. And now for a man to take up his cross is to deny himself all ungodliness and every worldly lust and keep my commandments. Therefore, forsake the world and save your souls. For what is a man profited if he shall gain the whole world and lose his own soul? Or what shall a man give in exchange for his soul? If any man will do his will, he shall know of the doctrine, whether it be of God or whether I speak of myself. And I say unto you, ask, and it shall be given you. Seek, and ye shall find. Knock, and it shall be opened unto you. For everyone that asketh, receiveth, and he that seeketh, findeth, and to him that knocketh, it shall be opened. Other sheep I have, which are not of this fold, them also I must bring, and they shall hear my voice, and there shall be one fold and one shepherd. Jesus said unto her, I am the resurrection and the life. He that believeth in me, though he were dead, yet shall he live. And whosoever liveth and believeth in me shall never die. The great commandment in the law is this, thou shalt love the Lord thy God with all thy heart and with all thy soul and with all thy mind. This is the first and great commandment. And the second is like unto it, thou shalt love thy neighbor as thyself. On these two commandments hang all the law and the prophets. He that hath my commandments and keepeth them, he it is that loveth me. And he that loveth me shall be loved of my Father, and I will love him and will manifest myself to him. Peace I leave with you. My peace give I unto you. Not as the world giveth, give I unto you. Let not your heart be troubled, neither let it be afraid. This is my commandment, that ye love one another as I have loved you. Behold my hands and my feet, that it is I myself. Handle me and see, for a spirit hath not flesh and bones, as ye see me have. Go ye therefore and teach all nations, baptizing them in the name of the Father and of the Son and of the Holy Ghost, teaching them to observe all things whatsoever I have commanded you. And lo, I am with you alway, even unto the end of the world. After his ministry in the Holy Land, Jesus Christ appeared to the righteous on the American continent. These are some of the words he spoke there. Behold, I am Jesus Christ, the Son of God. I created the heavens and the earth and all things that in them are. I was with the Father from the beginning. I am in the Father and the Father in me. And in me hath the Father glorified his name. I am the light and the life of the world. I am Alpha and Omega, the beginning and the end. And ye shall offer up unto me no more the shedding of blood. Yea, your sacrifices and your burnt offerings shall be done away. For I will accept none of your sacrifices and your burnt offerings. And ye shall offer for a sacrifice unto me a broken heart and a contrite spirit. And whoso cometh unto me with a broken heart and a contrite spirit, him will I baptize with fire and with the Holy Ghost. Behold, I have come unto the world to bring redemption unto the world, to save the world from sin. And again I say unto you, ye must repent and be baptized in my name and become as a little child, or ye can in no wise inherit the kingdom of God. Therefore I would that ye should be perfect, even as I, or your Father who is in heaven, is perfect. Verily, verily, I say unto you, ye must watch and pray always, lest ye be tempted by the devil, and ye be led away captive by him. Therefore ye must always pray unto the Father in my name. Therefore, whatsoever ye shall do it in my name. Therefore ye shall call the church in my name. Behold, I have given unto you my gospel, and this is the gospel which I have given unto you, that I came into the world to do the will of my Father, because my Father sent me. And my Father sent me that I might be lifted up upon the cross, and thereafter that I had been lifted up upon the cross, that I might draw all men unto me, to be judged of their works, whether they be good or whether they be evil. Now this is the commandment: repent, all ye sins of the earth, and come unto me, and be baptized in my name, that ye may be sanctified by the reception of the Holy Ghost, that ye may stand spotless before me at the last day. We believe in Christ. I conclude with what he said about how we should know and follow his teachings. But the Comforter, which is the Holy Ghost, whom the Father will send in my name, he shall teach you all things and bring all things to your remembrance, whatsoever I have said unto you. I affirm the truth of these teachings in the name of Jesus Christ. Amen.
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8: A Tender Mercy from the Lord, by M. Gary Hadfield, Virginia, USA. For years I wondered if my missionary labors on the French Riviera had been in vain. As a young man, I served a 30-month mission in France from 1955 to 1958. During the last 8 months of my mission, I was called to serve as branch president in Cannes. The Cannes branch was small, with fewer than 10 active members. Our mission president informed us that he planned to close the branch shortly if we had no baptisms. Miraculously, three elderly ladies soon requested baptism. After their baptism, one of them moved to Dijon, where there was no branch of the church, and the other two struggled to remain active in the church. Nevertheless, these new church members helped us keep the branch open. Imagine my surprise when I returned to Cannes in the 1990s with my wife Kathleen to find a new Latter-day Saint chapel in Le Canet, a choice neighborhood on the slopes overlooking Cannes. It accommodated a vibrant and overflowing ward, anticipating a split. When the congregation heard the humble story of my time in Cannes, we were cornered by three grandmothers who had joined the church in the 1960s. If the Cannes branch had not remained open, they told us, we would have never have known about the restoration of Christ Church. Now we all have grandsons serving in the mission field. As we rejoice together at the happy result of keeping the branch open, a distinguished gentleman joined us who had overheard our conversation. "I am Brother Paya, and I too joined the church in Cairns in the 1960s, he said. "I was the former bishop here, president of the Nice Stake, and a mission president in Spain. Later, Brother Paya became president of the Madrid Spain Temple and an Area 70. We all wept with joy upon hearing their stories. What a tender mercy of the Lord for me to learn that our missionary work on the French Riviera was not in vain, as I had supposed for so many years. The Lord carefully oversees our labors and blesses them with success, though we cannot foresee the future outcome as He does." End of the article, "A Tender Mercy from the Lord," by M. Gary Hadfield, Virginia, USA. Read by David Shaw.
9: "We Are Called to Do Good," by Elder Ronald A. Rasband of the Quorum of the 12 Apostles. "We build the kingdom of God as we serve others, hold up our light, and stand for religious freedom." Gideon knew false doctrine when he heard it. He had heard it before from King Noah and his priests, priests who were lifted up in the pride of their hearts and who were supported in their laziness and in their idolatry and in their whoredoms by the taxes which King Noah had put upon his people. Worse, King Noah had put the prophet Abinadi to death and had sought to destroy Alma and his converts. To put an end to such wickedness, Gideon vowed to stop the king, whom he spared only because of a Lamanite invasion. Later, Gideon correctly blamed the priests of Noah for carrying away 24 Lamanite daughters. He observed that Abinadi's prophecy against the people had been fulfilled because they had refused to repent. He helped deliver the people of Limhi, who were in bondage to the Lamanites. Now older, Gideon confronted both pride and wickedness once again as he stood before Nehor, who had introduced priestcraft among the people. Nehor was bearing down against the church and trying to lead the people astray. Using the word of God as his weapon, valiant Gideon admonished Nehor for his wickedness. Angry, Nehor attacked and killed Gideon with his sword. So ended the days of a righteous man who had done much good among this people. The latter days in which we live offer us ample opportunities to emulate Gideon as an instrument in the hands of God by being of service to others, standing for righteousness, and withstanding threats to our freedom to worship and serve God. As we follow Gideon's faithful example, we also can do much good. Unite in service. As the Savior's followers, we seek to love God and our neighbors throughout the world, the First Presidency has said. The Church of Jesus Christ of Latter-day Saints is eager to bless others and to help those in need. We are blessed to have the ability, resources, and trusted global connections to carry out this sacred responsibility. I am grateful for the unselfish service and ministering that members of the Church offer in our temples and in their wards, branches, and stakes. I am also grateful that Church members serve in countless community, educational, and charitable organizations, and that they engage in thousands of humanitarian projects annually, volunteering millions of hours in nearly 200 countries and territories. One way the Church broadens service opportunities in several countries is through JustServe.org. 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The Church and its members also team up with service organizations throughout the world. The Church, thanks to its members, was the largest single Red Cross blood drive contributor in 2022. In addition, the Church recently made an $8.7 million donation to the Red Cross. The Church also joins with organizations to bring clean water and sanitation projects to areas throughout the world. In 2022, the Church participated in 156 such projects. We also collaborate with and donate to other agencies that bring relief to God's suffering children. When we join hands to serve people in need, said President Henry B. Eyring, second counselor in the First Presidency, the Lord unites our hearts. Hold up your light. As the Savior's disciples, we also bless our neighbors as we keep our covenants and lead Christ-like lives. The Book of Mormon teaches that the people of the church must not only choose righteousness, but also make their righteous voices heard if they wish the Lord to protect and prosper them. The Lord expects us to share our faith and beliefs and to hold up our light. Behold, I am the light which ye shall hold up. We do not serve our Savior well if we fear man more than God, said President Dallin H. Oaks, first counselor in the First Presidency. He added, we are called to establish the Lord's standards, not to follow the world's. Whether at school, work or play, on vacation, on a date, or online, the Lord's disciples are not ashamed to take upon them the name of Christ. By our words and our works, we witness that God lives and that we follow His Son. Our faith is not compartmentalized, or it certainly shouldn't be. Faith is not just for church, it's not just for home, it's not just for school, observed Paul Lambert, a Latter-day Saint expert on religious pluralism. It's for everything that you do. We do not know the impact our testimony, good example, and good deeds may have on others. But as we stand for right and hold up the Savior's light, people will notice us and heaven will root for us. Stand for religious freedom. Today's priestcraft, with increasingly secular societies bearing down against people of faith, is not so different from that of Book of Mormon times. The voice of those who oppose religion's vital role in public and political arenas is growing louder. Secularists and governments, including many schools and universities, are coercing conduct and proselytizing immorality, atheism, and moral relativism. Attacks on religious freedom will be successful if we do not stand up for our religious rights. As a church, I recently taught, we join with other religions protecting people of all faiths and persuasions and their right to speak their convictions. A war in heaven was fought over moral agency, our freedom to choose. To preserve our agency requires that we be diligent in protecting our religious freedom. Vibrant religious faith strengthens and protects families, communities, and nations. It engenders obedience to law, instills respect for life and property, and teaches charity, honesty, and morality. Virtues needed to perpetuate a just, free, and civil society. We need never apologize for our faith. Our missionary efforts, our vicarious work in the temples, our efforts to build the kingdom of God, and our very happiness require that we stand up for religious faith and freedom. We cannot lose that freedom without losing other freedoms. The prophet Joseph Smith taught, it is a love of liberty which inspires my soul, civil and religious liberty to the whole of the human race. Religious liberty will also inspire our souls as we follow counsel from church leaders. Stay informed about issues of public importance and then speak out with courage and civility. Recognize that the erosion of religious freedom will significantly impact our opportunities to grow in strength and gospel knowledge, to be blessed by sacred ordinances, and to rely on the Lord to direct His church. Stand up and speak up to affirm that God exists and that there are absolute truths His commandments establish. Challenge laws that would impair our freedom to practice our faiths. Go into the world to do good, to build faith in Almighty God, and to help bring others to a happier place. Study resources at religiousfreedom.churchofjesuschrist.org and at religiousfreedomlibrary.org/documents. We build the kingdom of God as we serve, hold up our light, and stand for religious freedom. May the Lord bless us in our efforts to do much good among our families, communities, and nations.
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11: 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I'm Shaylin Back.
12: And I'm Carly Guyman. We are your co-hosts, and today we are so thrilled to welcome Laura Polson Howe to the podcast and to the studio. Welcome, Laura.
13: Thank you. Glad to be here.
12: So Laura is the art curator at the Church History Museum in Salt Lake City, Utah, which is what she calls her dream job, which I'm so happy for you.
13: Me too.
12: And in this role, she said she acquires art for the Church History Museum. She researches the existing collection, prepares exhibitions, and works with other departments within the church to discuss the role of art in their work. And Laura received a master's degree in art history. And prior to working for the museum, she taught art history and writing at BYU for 15 years.
13: Yes.
12: That's neat. So Laura, we're so excited that you're here. And I'm especially excited. We reached out to you, it's been a few weeks or last month, and just said that we wanted to talk more about

0: and why you felt that a discussion about Latter-day Saint women artists should begin with her.
1: Sure. Alice Merrill Horn, in many ways, established the visual culture of the Latter-day Saints. She was kind of this rock star woman, third female legislator in Utah. She was a member of the Relief Society General Board. She was a mother of six children. She was a woman who could just make things happen. And in all of these different roles in her life, she used her influence to further art, to help people really think about what art could do in their lives and how it could make them better people. So in very many ways, through her encouragement of artists, placing of art in church buildings in the Intermountain West in the early 20th century, she created the foundation of what we know as Latter-day Saint visual culture.
0: I think the interesting thing as I was learning about Alice is she grew up in, you know, this rural Intermountain West area, but she did study and she was very educated in art. Can you talk a little bit about the education she received in art?
1: So she was born in Fillmore, Utah. She was always very proud. At the time, it was the territorial capital of Utah, and she loved being from Fillmore. But she ended up in Salt Lake, and she attended the University of Deseret. This will eventually grow to be the University of Utah, but at the time, Alice dubbed it the first art school in the West. She started a Shakespearean society while she was at the University of Deseret.
0: Oh, I didn't know that. That's neat.
1: That's how she met her husband. He was also part of the Shakespearean society.
0: Okay.
1: So they got married. She had one young child, and her husband got called on a mission. And so she's home by herself, and she decides to use the time to study a little bit more. So she studied with well-known artists at the time.
2: Mm-hmm. So, Laura, how did Alice become so interested in the arts? What was her pursuit like? I mean, as we were, as you've been talking, as we were reading about her, she seemed to have a unique upbringing and a unique family legacy. Mm-hmm. And she also talked about feeling a divine call to her work to promote the arts. So can you share more about these influences and just what influenced her to pursue the arts?
1: Her grandfather, George A. Smith, was the church historian, and so his library was well-stocked with all sorts of research on all sorts of topics. And then her grandmother, Bathsheba, was an artist herself. She, in Nauvoo, had taken art classes from William Major. She had walked across the plains carrying her paints that were from Europe and her sketchbooks.
0: Oh, wow.
1: And so as Alice was growing up in this home, she loved to flip through these sketchbooks and learned. And George A. Smith had also cataloged from his travels in Europe images from the Louvre and images all over Europe. And so she had kind of this rich repository to all sorts of artistic influence. So she had access to the art world and education that way. In other ways, because her grandmother was Bathsheba, Bathsheba had been dear friends with Emma Smith in Nauvoo. She was one of the 18 founding members of the First Relief Society. And in Salt Lake, her best friends include Zina D.H. Youngs, Emmeline B. Wells, all these, well, Eliza Roxy Snow. You always have to remember the Roxy because that's my favorite part. But all of these women, and they used to congregate in the Smith family home. So she had access to conversations about art and literature and politics and religion and organization, and really at the feet of these amazing women, received her first ideas of what it meant to be an artist, what the role of art could be within religion, how to organize, how to lead, and was this fantastic environment for her.
0: No, I just think of this little girl sitting listening to conversations between, you know, Eliza and Emmeline. Mm-hmm. I can't imagine what, you know, she would have learned about and heard about.
1: It's amazing. Sure, I know.
0: And then this kind of spiritual influence as well. Can you talk about both kind of from being a member of the Relief Society and this personal, I don't know, spiritual call to the arts? I just found that so interesting.
1: When Alice is in her 50s, she publishes an account in the Relief Society magazine of this pivotal experience from her childhood. She's hanging out with Eliza, Zina, Bathsheba, and Emmeline. So four of the five first General Relief Society presidents.
2: That's incredible.
1: And she asks Eliza R. Snow, who at the time was the Relief Society president, she asks her for a blessing. And so Eliza blesses her to bring forward a work which no one else could do and which would bring great joy in its accomplishment. So Alice feels at that moment personally called, and she attributes all of the accomplishments.

0: accomplishments that she has, whether that's in the state legislature, on the Relief Society General Board, or any of her other influence in life, to that calling. She felt like she was called to accomplish something no one else could do, that she'd find great joy in. And for her, that was to spread art in the world and create an environment where people would become better with the presence of art in their lives.
1: Mm-hmm. Which is kind of unique for us to hear now, you know. Women are not giving blessings now. That was something historically that was happening. But I think we can relate maybe in other ways to personal revelation or a patriarchal blessing or a priesthood blessing where we can receive that type of guidance today.
0: Sure. And I think even the call to magnify our talents, she knew what she was good at and, mm-hmm. and she made it happen. I mean, mm-hmm. we are all personally called to be influential in whatever ways we can. Mm-hmm.
2: Well, and I'm sitting here thinking, and I imagine maybe some of our listeners feel the same way, but I don't necessarily feel like this clear call. Do you know mm-hmm. what I mean? Like, she was involved in so many things that it's kind of overwhelming. Like, I'm not an artist. Some people think I don't feel that calling, you know, to politics or other ways to create and contribute in as many ways as she did. But is there like a place for us if we just feel like these simple women of faith? How do you think Heavenly Father wants us to feel when we hear these stories of, you know, women that find their call?
0: Sure. Well, hopefully empowered, right? I think humility is recognizing our strengths and our weaknesses. You know, I think it's recognizing what we're good at and how we can serve and where we are. We are all called, right? We're all called at the very basis as a ministering sister, right? To help and serve and lift those around us. And then we have individual callings beyond that within the church organization. And I think God is very aware of what we are good at, even if we aren't sometimes. And I think sometimes we look back on the life of Alice Merrill Horn and it seems driven in one direction. And while we're floundering a little bit mm-hmm. in the middle of it, you're like, I don't know, which way am I supposed to go now? But often I don't doubt this. The further we get on our lives, the more we feel led in specific directions.
2: Mm-hmm. Well, and Laura, I actually appreciate this. This reminded me of something that we talked about before when I was saying, you know, I feel like I am really struggling with balancing, you know, being a mom and mm-hmm. working and trying to manage my home. And you mentioned that you just asked, how old are your kids? And I have 2.5-year-old twins. And then you just kind of laughed because it's like, oh, that's why. But you mentioned that Minerva Tyker took, mm-hmm. you said she took 10 years off.
0: We would not know Minerva Tyker if there were no Alice Merrill Horn. She is the reason that name is that symbiotic relationship. And Minerva Tyckert also, she'd put her kids to bed and paint late into the night. But I think one part of the story that doesn't often get told is she had a baby and then she had 4 more babies and she took 10 years off essentially and raised little babies. And when they were a little bit older, that's when she decided there was room in her life to do all these things. I think we get... Sometimes we compartmentalize our life and say, here's when I'm being a mom and here's mm-hmm. when I'm being a working professional and here's when I'm serving in the church and here's when I'm doing something for me. And I, at least in my life, I don't know that it has to be like that. These are all just layers, right? And I think because you serve in the church, it makes you a better professional. Because you are a mother, it might make you serve better in the church. So all these different roles that we fill, I think, become part of our offering to God and, mm-hmm. and what we can give to Him. And it's not, it all becomes who we are and is something that we can do. And I think we need to cut ourselves some slack and say, okay, here's my offering right now. Here's my 2 loaves and my fishes, right? And God will make of it beyond what He can. But also keep in mind that your twins aren't going to be 2.5 forever.
2: They're not.
0: Do you know what? First, they're going to be 3, though. So your life is about to get way harder. But they're going to turn 5 sometime, right? And as they go on, there's just times at different mm-hmm. times. And I think being able to understand that about ourselves, that there's lots of time to serve and be all these things, and that all these roles we have make us better able to offer to mm-hmm. God.
2: I really appreciate that. Thank you so much. I love that you said there's layers to our lives and our service and then also different times. Mm-hmm. And so I think that's important to remember too when we hear about these incredible women and we can just be inspired by them. And we're looking at their whole lives too, you know,
0: sure.
2: what they accomplished in their whole lives.
0: Right.
2: And We can't just compare what we're doing now.
0: Yeah. Yes. Well, and I think too, it's such an individual relationship between you and God, and perhaps a husband gets in there if that's part of your life experience. But the comparison to how I chose to layer my life might be different to how someone else layers their life. But all of it goes into that offering.
1: So we've talked about this divine call that Alice felt, and she often referred to kind of the need to incorporate art into the gospel, and she called it the gospel of beauty. And I would love to talk more about this idea, because as someone who is not, I'm not an artist, and I've spent very little time studying art or really being immersed in art, I just was so struck with the way she talked about how kind of the role of art and beauty in the gospel. So I would love to hear kind of what your interpretation of what the gospel of beauty means mm-hmm. and what the role of art and beauty is in our faith.
0: So in the April 1920 issue of the Relief Society magazine, she writes this short and stirring article that was titled The Gospel of Beauty. Now, one thing that's really interesting about that to me is if you think about the time of that, April 1920. We've just went through April 2020, and if you remember what we did, we celebrated the bicentennial of the first vision. And that's exactly what they were doing in April of 1920, mm-hmm. as they were celebrating the centennial. And so the focus of that entire magazine was what that meant to women, to Relief Society women. There's a great article that says, Opening the Gate Beautiful to Women. And there's articles about celebrating women's suffrage, celebrating women's education. And at that time, they really felt that the first vision had opened up this restoration and the opportunities to women that were available. It had been 50 years since women had earned the right to vote in Utah. And so Alice Merrill Horn's article fits right within that context, that what the restoration of the gospel meant was this gospel of beauty that rolled out because of that restoration. So she paraphrased it. She said, If God spoke to Emma Smith concerning music and art, should not we, the recipients of benefits of that turning of the key, which was the foundation mm-hmm. of the Relief Society, be glad to preach the gospel of beauty? And she kind of gives insight into what she meant in this kind of clarion call that she issues to women. Let us take up again this study of art in our society with the hope that the gospel of beauty may dispel much of the ugliness which grips the race. Remembering always that it is our privilege to flood the world with the beautiful and good. By beauty, she meant things that are beautiful, things that are pretty in her way.
1: And not just visual arts, right? But all kind of fine art.
0: She did, yep. Right? All of it was going to help elevate people around her. One more quotation that she had. She said, if art reigns in the home, there will grow out of it beautiful parks, streets, thoroughfares, and cities. And this is a great part. It says, life in the influence of art trains the soul to respond to godlike in man and nature, to feel the beautiful, to cherish and follow higher ideals. And this is my favorite. If I could make a bumper sticker, this would be soul greatness is the ultimate end and aim of all effort. Isn't that great? So
2: that
0: she really felt, and that's a very specific role for art, right? That by having art in the home, you were creating soul greatness. By having something beautiful, you were creating an environment where children would grow up. They would embrace this beautiful situation. They would create better communities. They would become better people. Art would make their souls better. Soul mm-hmm. greatness is mm-hmm. what she was trying to achieve.
1: What I love about that is I imagine kind of this rustic, you know, country life out here in Utah in the 19th century.
0: Yeah.
1: And I just imagine art was probably the last thing that they felt like they could get to or that they, you know, that they had time for. And instead, she's saying, oh, no, this is one of the most important things to elevate our community and to make the people here better. And I think of the 13th Article of Faith.
0: Yeah.
1: That it's like, if we really do believe that all of those good and beautiful things come from God, then cherishing them, finding kind of a center place for them and elevating them in our home and in our church and in our society will make us all better.
2: Laura, we've been talking about how it was so important to her to expose children and families to art. And something I thought that was really neat that you touched on briefly was that she would create collections of art and good art, I think she said, in schools so that children would be exposed to it. And then I was just wondering, what does that mean for us in our homes as we are learning about this importance? How can we better recognize and feel this influence and create within our homes this feeling that Alice was trying to build?
0: As we said, this gospel of beauty, because art tends to be wrapped up in ideas of wealth, she wanted to get art out of the wealthy and get it into the hands of the people. And she writes a handbook of Utah art, and she starts it by saying, poverty is a poor excuse for ugliness, and wealth can never get rich enough to purchase good taste.
2: So as you're talking, I'm thinking of ways that we can do this in our home. You know, Alice talked about just trying to change it, that art is expensive and that only people that can afford it can have beautiful art in their home. But I think there's a couple of cool resources, because on the church's website, there are pictures from major artists that you can download and print and have in your home. And it's really this really incredible resource that's totally free as far as downloading. But then also me and my daughter recently, we bought art supplies, just like very cheap art supplies. And we did a tutorial on YouTube, and it was someone who was teaching us how to paint like the scene of the first vision. And my six-year-old's painting is so good that it is hanging in my home. And I just feel like that to me is so beautiful. And the experience was so beautiful. And anyway, as I'm thinking about how Alice is perpetuating this idea, that was something that to me, I'm like, okay, that connected me with Alice.
1: It's sort of just making it an intentional effort.
0: Well, and can I say, framing your children's art and putting it on a wall, there is nothing that says to them much that this is huge, this is important, that art optics matter. And that's true on an individual family level, and it's true on the greater church, right? That people can see themselves as part of the family of Jesus Christ. And for your child to see themselves framed and placed on the wall, right? There's something that says very much, you are a child of God. You have a divine potential. God is a creator, and here you are creating, following in his footsteps. I mean, I think it's fantastic.
1: Mm-hmm. Yeah, thank you.
2: So we've talked so much about Alice's involvement with art and perpetuating the beauty of the gospel. And she also is very involved in politics. And so we haven't really touched on that. We'd love to learn a little bit more about that, just because hearing about her is so inspiring. It's just amazing at the time she lived in and all the things that she was able to accomplish. She truly was, she was just faithful and independent and persuasive and just this amazing person. So will you just tell us a little more about her political involvement and the other things that she was doing at the time?
0: Sure. She got annoyed is why she got involved in politics, which I think is great. Sometimes there are things to speak out about and things to be involved in. So she's got one child at this time. Her husband gets called on a mission. She needs something to do to provide for herself and for her daughter. And so she becomes a teacher, which she is trained in as she comes out of the University of Deseret. And so as she's a teacher, she gets really annoyed with the art education curriculum, and she doesn't like the system that's being taught. And at this time, women in Congress was a very rare thing. Again, most of the women in the United States couldn't vote at this point. And so she has a friend named Oscar Moyle, and he says, will you run for Congress and can you fix this Augsburg system that I don't like for me? And he says, sure, but I'm not going to campaign. I'll do whatever you want. She's like, okay, I'm on it. And so she goes door to door campaigning for her friend. He gets elected by a landslide and changes the system. But now her political appetite's a little bit wet.
1: What I remember too is she kind of fed him exactly what she wanted changed, right?
0: Oh, exactly.
1: Because she couldn't run. And so she's like, you run. And this is exactly what I want you to do.
0: She drafts it everything. Out. So she goes back. Her professor at University of Deseret, George Ottinger. She and Ottinger kind of lay out this
1: create
0: plan.
1: Create a
0: bill, and ends up creating this new curriculum. But by 1898, she's like, okay, I'm on it. I got bigger ideas. And so she's kind of a one-issue ticket at the time. And though she'll pass some other bills, her real aim and purpose is to create a state institution of art.
1: And in Utah, right?
0: In Utah. And so she authors an art bill. She gets in, so she's elected to the House. There's only one, she's a third female legislator. There's only one woman in Senate, and that's Dr. Martha Hughes Cannon, who is the first female legislator in all of the United States. And so they kind of team up together as women to pass a certain number of bills. And I think they take advantage of being the first a little bit. As they author this art bill, she writes it in her own hand. She makes copies at her own expense to pass it around. And so it passes both houses. So this art bill, it provided for a state competition of art out of which purchases were made that the state would then own. So it really allowed for the first state collection of art. So Utah's art collection is today named the Alice Art Collection. It was the establishment of
1: hers. I love that.
0: Isn't that
1: her
0: great?
1: Her kind of legacy. And she was so young. Right? Wasn't she? She was 30 or less.
0: I'm going to forget. I think she's upper 20s, if I remember.
1: Yeah. So young. And then she has, I think, a third child, and she's done with her run in the legislature.
0: Yep. She gets pregnant, and she decides, one term's enough. Yeah.
1: So, Laura, you've mentioned kind of throughout the interview that one of Alice's greatest accomplishments is that she championed so many artists. And like you said, artists need money to work. And mm-hmm. I just love that was her, that's what so many people in reading articles and listening to different things about her said her biggest accomplishment was supporting and elevating others, both other artists and then also, like you said, those in the community who maybe wouldn't have had access to the arts. So what kind of is meant by this being that being her biggest legacy? And I think also what can we learn from that example?
0: So she had one of my favorite things to look at is her letterhead when she was founded this Utah artist colony and before was part of the Utah Art Institute. And on the top of that letterhead, it lists all these names of artists who were involved. And they're important artists within the LDS canon. But she had her mantra that was written at the top of that letterhead that said, "Foster the climbing artist, for presently they will be the old masters," which I think is great. And that really came to be. Artists she sponsored, Lee Green Richards, Mahan Rai Young, J.T. Harward, Minerva Tykert. Even if you don't know these names, they're sitting in your meeting houses right now.
1: They've had an influence on you.
0: They've had a huge influence. And so she created, was the mover and shaker who kind of made these happen. She had room in ZCMI, which was the church-sponsored department store. And she would mount exhibitions all the time that people would come and see. And it was kind of the place to go in ZCMI was the fancy thing to do, but wasn't too terribly expensive. But you could go and be surrounded by art. And out of this, she used her connections and allowed people to purchase it. A lot of meeting houses, she placed paintings within meeting houses. The Lion House got redone in the 1930s, and she got art in those places. Minerva Tykert is a great story. Minerva Tykert, again, she took those 10 years off. And at the end of the 20s, the stock market crashed. And that's right when Minerva starts painting again. And Minerva was the wife of a rancher. They were about to lose the ranch. And so Alice Merrill Horn arranged for the sale of some of her paintings with, if I remember, it's the Young Women's General President, the Sunday School President, and she got paintings places. So she really was well positioned and was a great champion for art in order to get art in all of these places and was a connector. She wrote, "So long as talent and industry unite, there will be art, original, spontaneous, inspirational, the kind that lives." And she really knew her part in that story. Artists can create, but they need champions, someone to make connections for them. Because they're working professionals, just like everyone else, trying to make the world a little bit better. And so she was really the connection between talent and industry. So the art, original, spontaneous, inspirational art, could be created.
1: I don't know if it was Minerva that spoke at her funeral.
0: At her funeral, Minerva Tykert provides the eulogy. And she says, "Always was this great woman looking after the welfare of the artists, hoping they would be able to make a go of it financially and still grow in spirit. Few people are so forgetful of self. Sometimes she'd lose patience with those she thought worldly. Sometimes she forgot on what a pinnacle she stood. We couldn't crane our necks high enough to get her lofty viewpoint. I have eaten with her, wept and prayed with her. I have dreamed with her. How great were her dreams," which I think is great. She made that life of lifting others.
2: Mm-hmm. And I think it was also Minerva who said that her life was broad and beautiful. She lived fully and richly and helped all who knew her to partake of the same bounty. And that just really stood out to me. I just thought, what a legacy. And I think all of us can have that, you know, helping all who know us to partake of the bounties that we do, whether that's spiritual, whether that's, you know, whatever we're involved with art or our other talents. Mm-hmm. And I just thought that was so incredible. And so thinking about her role, and then Laura, also with your role as the art curator for the Church History Museum, you and Alice have a few things in common. And one of these is the desire to support and elevate the Latter-day Saint artists, so both male and female around the world. So can you share some of these efforts?
0: Sure. It's a little bit humbling to think we're in a similar role. But a lot of what my job is that I've inherited a collection that in a lot of ways was built by Alice Merrill Horn. For most of Alice Merrill Horn's life, the Church of Jesus Christ was centered in Utah and in the Intermountain West. But that's no longer the case. More than two-thirds of the United States membership lives outside of Utah, and far more than half of the membership of Christ Church lives outside of the United States.
1: Yeah.
0: So the art produced by members of the church evidences this great river of faith of members worldwide. So my job is to hunt out those works, to make sure that all children of God can see themselves as part of the family of Jesus Christ. Mabel Fraser is another fantastic woman artist who Alice Merrill Horn championed. And she said at one point, "Why do they preach only to our ears and not to our eyes?" And I love that. Oh, wow. I think that's that's what art can do, is it preaches to our eyes who we are and what we believe, and again, provides. And so I think it becomes this great opportunity for us to, our visual culture represents who we are as a people. So my job is to try and make sure it's representing who we are as a people. Now, practically, that's a really challenging thing to do. For one thing, art historians narrow in on a specific time period for a reason, right? They want to become very good at one area. And if I'm representing the art of the worldwide church, I kind of have to know a little bit about all the art of the
1: world. That's pretty broad.
0: And then just practically, if I want to find an artist in Sierra Leone who's a member of the church, how do you find an artist in Sierra Leone who's a member of the church? Now, this isn't something I started. This is a long tradition. Another great woman we could talk about sometime is Florence Jacobson, who was the first called in, sustained in general conference as the church curator. And she, it was her, largely due to her efforts that the Church History Museum was established. So it was 1984 got established. By 1987, the curators were madly scrambling, saying, how do we find artists all over the world? We have this great collection put together by a number of people, including Alice Merrill Horn, that's showing us what efforts of the Utah Latter-day Saints are. But we are much more than that. So how do we find people all over the world? So one of their brainstorms that has continued was the International Art Competitions. First one was in 1987, and roughly every 3 years since, we've held an art competition, usually theme-based, to try and inspire artists around the world working in all sorts of traditions to showcase their faith in Jesus Christ. And so they were meant to try and expand that breadth. So we have wonderful examples of, like I said, we've got batiks from Sierra Leone. We've got ink on paper from Japan. We've got contemporary art from New York.
1: And right now, you're kind of looking ahead to the 12th art competition, International Art Competition.
0: Yes.
1: So if, you know, if you could encourage those listening, or kind of what would they need to know to be able to participate in that?
0: Create. You are needed. Your perspective is needed. Coming in, as we looked at it and said, okay, what do we need? What could help us fill some gaps in our collection? We thought about the theme and pulled it out of 2 Nephi chapter 26, 33. So the efforts of the Church History Museum, the Church History Department, and ultimately our apostolic advisors sanctioned the theme that all are alike unto God. So pulled the scripture that Christ doeth nothing save it be plain unto the children of men. He inviteth them all to come unto him and partake of his goodness. He denieth none that come unto him, black and white, bond and free, male and female. He remembereth the heathen, and all are alike unto God, both Jew and Gentile. I love that scripture because it maintains the cultural diversity, that there is uniqueness and value in being different. But in our differences and in our beautiful diversity, we're invited to come unto mm-hmm. Christ.
1: And incredibly timely.
0: Mm-hmm. Which is important for people to see. And so again, that there are gaps in our collection and we want to fill it. So if there's something I can say to artists, I am looking for you. I am looking for what you bring. I am looking for the perspective you offer. I am looking for ways that it improves our collection and improves our document of the history of the church. So please create. You are needed. So we are looking for submissions on the theme, All Are Alike Unto God. We accept submissions between February 1st and June 1st of 2021. So now is the time to create with an expected exhibition date between March and October of 2022.
1: Okay, perfect. So we still have some time. There's some time yet.
0: Yes.
1: So we will include kind of in the notes to this episode, people can learn more at history.churchofjesuschrist.org, and we'll post a direct link to the art competition where people can learn more. So, and I love that. I think we don't even know the art that we see in temples and in the Ensign and that have come out of that competition. And yes. even if people are not here in Utah to see the exhibition in person, I know people can see it online. They publish the art in the Ensign. So it is something that's really beautiful and so wonderful and accessible.
0: Yes, you can get online. We have posted at least portions of all of our art competitions going all the way back to 1987. You can see the breadth of what members of the church have created throughout the last several decades around the world.
2: It's so inspiring and such a beautiful thing.
1: Could you make any recommendations if people would like to learn more about Alice Merrill Horn? We just kind of touched on her life, but her life is so fascinating and there's a lot that we can learn from her.
0: Sure, there are wonderful places to go. Her granddaughter, Harriet Horn Arrington, has been publishing about her for a number of decades, and she's a wonderful place to start. There's been a lot of recent scholarship written about her. Heather Belknap, Emily Larson Booth, and Josh Probert have all published recently. Rebecca Ryan Clark as well, and those would all be wonderful historians. Mm-hmm.
1: Laura, thank you so much for sharing your expertise, for introducing us and our listeners to Alice. It's been so great to get to know her, and for sharing more about the work of the museum and your work. So we're so glad you could join us. Thank you.
0: Of course. I'm so glad to be here.
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4: In a Saturday evening meeting at a state conference many years ago, I met a woman who said her friends had asked her to come back to church after many years of inactivity, but she could not think of any reason why she should. To encourage her, I said, when you consider all of the things the Savior has done for you, you have many reasons to come back to worship and serve Him. I was astonished when she replied, "What's He done for me?" What has Jesus Christ done for each of us? He has done everything that is essential for our journey through mortality toward the destiny outlined in the plan of our Heavenly Father. I will speak of four of the principal features of that plan. In each of these, His only begotten Son, Jesus Christ, is the central figure. Motivating all of this is the love of God, which setteth itself abroad in the hearts of the children of men. Wherefore, it is the most desirable above all things. Just before Easter Sunday, it is timely to speak first of the resurrection of Jesus Christ. The resurrection from the dead is the reassuring personal pillar of our faith. It adds meaning to our doctrine, motivation to our behavior, and hope for our future. Because we believe the Bible and Book of Mormon descriptions of the literal resurrection of Jesus Christ, we also accept the numerous scriptural teachings that a similar resurrection will come to all mortals who have ever lived upon this earth. As Jesus taught, "Because I live, ye shall live also." And His apostle taught that the dead shall be raised incorruptible, and this mortal shall have put on immortality. But the resurrection gives us more than this assurance of immortality. It changes the way we view mortal life. The resurrection gives us the perspective and the strength to endure the mortal challenges faced by each of us and those we love. It gives us a new way to view the physical, mental, or emotional deficiencies we have at birth or acquire during mortal life. It gives us the strength to endure sorrows, failures, and frustration. Because each of us has an assured resurrection, we know that these mortal deficiencies and oppositions are only temporary. The resurrection also gives us a powerful incentive to keep the commandments of God during our mortal lives. When we rise from the dead and proceed to our prophesied final judgment, we want to have qualified for the choicest blessings promised to resurrected beings. In addition, the promise that the resurrection can include an opportunity to be with our family members, husband, wife, children, parents, and posterity, is a powerful encouragement to fulfill our family responsibilities in mortality. It also helps us to live together in love in this life, and it comforts us in the death of our loved ones. We know that these mortal separations are only temporary, and we anticipate future joyful reunions and associations. The resurrection provides us hope and the strength to be patient as we wait. It also prepares us with the courage and dignity to face our own death, even a death that might be called premature. All of these effects of the resurrection are part of the first answer to the question, "What has Jesus Christ done for me?" For most of us, the opportunity to be forgiven of our sins is the major meaning of the atonement of Jesus Christ. In worship, we reverently sing, "His precious blood He freely spilt, His life He freely gave, a sinless sacrifice for guilt, a dying world to save." Our Savior and Redeemer endured incomprehensible suffering to become a sacrifice for the sins of all mortals who would repent. This atoning sacrifice offered the ultimate good, the pure lamb without blemish, for the ultimate measure of evil, the sins of the entire world. It opened the door for each of us to be cleansed of our personal sins so we can be readmitted to the presence of God, our eternal Father. This open door is available to all of the children of God. In worship we sing, "I marvel that He would descend from His throne divine to to rescue a soul so rebellious and proud as mine, that he should extend his great love unto such as I. The magnificent and incomprehensible effect of the atonement of Jesus Christ is based on God's love for each of us. It affirms his declaration that the worth of souls, every one, is great in the sight of God. In the Bible, Jesus Christ explained this in terms of our Heavenly Father's love. For God so loved the world that he gave his only begotten Son, that whosoever believeth in him should not perish, but have everlasting life. In modern revelation, our Redeemer, Jesus Christ, declared that he so loved the world that he gave his own life, that as many as would believe might become the sons of God. Is it any wonder then that the Book of Mormon, another testament of Christ, concludes with the teaching that to become perfect and sanctified in Christ, we must love God with all our might, mind, and strength. His plan, motivated by love, must be received with love. What else has our Savior Jesus Christ done for us? Through the teachings of his prophets and through his personal ministry, Jesus taught us the plan of salvation. This plan includes the creation, the purpose of life, the necessity of opposition, and the gift of agency. He also taught us the commandments and covenants we must obey and the ordinances we must experience to take us back to our heavenly parents. In the Bible, we read his teaching, "I am the light of the world. He that followeth me shall not walk in darkness, but shall have the light of life." And in modern revelation, we read, "Behold, I am Jesus Christ, a light which cannot be hid in darkness." If we follow his teachings, he lights our path in this life and assures our destiny in the next. Because he loves us, he challenges us to focus on him instead of the things of this mortal world. In his great sermon on the bread of life, Jesus taught that we should not be among those who are most attracted to the things of the world, the things that sustain life on earth but give no nourishment toward eternal life. As Jesus invited us again and again, "Follow me." Finally, the Book of Mormon teaches that as part of his atonement, Jesus Christ suffered pains and afflictions and temptations of every kind, and this that the word might be fulfilled, which saith he will take upon him the pains and the sicknesses of his people. Why did our Savior suffer these mortal challenges of every kind? Alma explained, "And he will take upon him their infirmities, that his bowels may be filled with mercy according to the flesh, that he may know according to the flesh how to succor," which means to give relief or aid, "to his people according to their infirmities." Our Savior feels and knows our temptations, our struggles, our heartaches, and our suffering, for he willingly experienced them all as part of his atonement. Other scriptures affirm this. The New Testament declares, "In that he himself hath suffered being tempted, he is able to succor them that are tempted." Isaiah teaches, "Fear thou not, for I am with thee. I will strengthen thee. Yea, I will help thee." All who suffer any kind of mortal infirmity should remember that our Savior experienced that kind of pain also, and that through his atonement, he offers each of us the strength to bear it. The prophet Joseph Smith summarized all of this in our third article of faith. We believe that through the atonement of Christ, all mankind may be saved. by obedience to the laws and ordinances of the gospel. What has Jesus Christ done for me? That sister asked. Under the plan of our Heavenly Father, He created the heavens and the earth so that each of us could have the mortal experience necessary to seek our divine destiny. As part of the Father's plan, the resurrection of Jesus Christ overcame death to assure each of us immortality. Jesus Christ's atoning sacrifice gives each of us the opportunity to repent of our sins and return clean to our heavenly home. His commandments and covenants show us the way, and His priesthood gives the authority to perform the ordinances that are essential to reach that destiny. And our Savior willingly experienced all mortal pains and infirmities that He would know how to strengthen us in our afflictions. Jesus Christ did all of this because He loves all of the children of God. Love is the motivation for it all, and it was so from the very beginning. God has told us in modern revelation that He created male and female after His own image, and He gave unto them commandments that they should love and serve Him. I testify of all of this and pray that we will all remember what our Savior has done for each of us, and that we all will love and serve Him. In the name of Jesus Christ, amen.
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7: There were definitely moments where infertility started to tear us apart, and the stresses and the frustrations were just too much. My husband and I have struggled with infertility for most of our marriage. After several years of trying for our first, we were miraculously able to conceive our son, and he was a miracle in every sense of the word, and we just loved being parents. After Max was a few years old, we wanted to continue to grow our family, and we again struggled. It was the worst kind of deja vu. The second time around, we decided to seek out help from a fertility treatment. Before I went into the office, I just got out my phone in the car and made a really quick video.
8: I am about to go into the doctor and get my first IUI, and I hope it works. I hope this is the day that our baby's conceived.
7: So a few weeks later, when I was able to take a pregnancy test, a positive showed up right away, and I immediately broke down. Thank you, Heavenly Father, thank you. As you can imagine, we were ecstatic. I had a hunch that it was a girl, but of course didn't know for sure. And as the days went by, I started to feel movement less and less. So I went into the doctor, but I was not worried. I knew that when they checked it, everything would be good. After a couple minutes of looking around, she just said, I'm so sorry. There's no heartbeat. And I remember I could hear myself crying loudly, and I heard my husband start to cry. In that exact moment that I was seeing these things, I felt my Savior literally scoop me up in His arms. I will not leave you comfortless. I will come to you. And I know that this is not just a promise to me individually. It's a promise for all of us. And I still have my moments where I feel bitter and I feel frustrated that this is part of my life. But when I remind myself to bring the Savior back into it and put my trust in Him, I am always given that peace. We went to the hospital and delivered her. We did a small funeral for her. I didn't want anybody to come. It was really personal to us. We just each got a white balloon and we played her song and we let the balloons go up to heaven. Have since tried to figure out how to navigate through life after a tragedy, and it has been a heartbreaking experience, but a huge blessing in our lives that we feel every day. I am so grateful for a Savior who loves us so much. He allows us to hurt so that He can heal us and put us together better than we were before. I think that is the definition of the Savior's grace.
9: Come, follow me. 3 Nephi chapters 12 to 19. How do we minister like the Savior? The Savior invited His disciples to minister to others as He did. See 3 Nephi chapter 18 verse 30, chapter 27 verse 21. When He visited the Nephites, He ministered to them one by one. See 3 Nephi chapters 11 and 17. He ministered to them because He loved them and genuinely wanted them, and each one of us, to be happy, to have hope, and to receive His relief. So when trying to become a better minister and disciple of Jesus Christ, where should we start? The Lord's perfect example shows us that ministering, at its heart, is much more than just a church assignment. Ministering is caring for others as the Savior would. Ministering is part of keeping our baptismal covenant. See 2 Nephi chapter 31 verses 13 to 14, Mosiah chapter 18 verse 10 and 13, Doctrine and Covenants section 20 verse 37. President Russell M. Nelson has taught us that one of the easiest ways to identify a true follower of Jesus Christ is how compassionately that person treats other people. As we strive to fill our hearts with more genuine compassion, we will find that we've become closer to the Savior and closer to being like the Savior. How can you build your compassion, pray for others, and minister like the Savior? Ways the Savior ministered. My bowels are filled with compassion towards you. 3 Nephi chapter 17, verse 6. Can you emulate the Savior by having true compassion toward the people you serve? Bring them hither, and I will heal them. 3 Nephi chapter 17, verse 7. Can you emulate the Savior by supporting the sick and afflicted? We heard Him pray for us unto the Father. 3 Nephi chapter 17, verse 17. Can you emulate the Savior by praying for others? Blessed are ye because of your faith. And now behold, my joy is full. 3 Nephi chapter 17, verse 20. Can you emulate the Savior by being joyful when those you minister to receive and respond to your service? He took their little children one by one and blessed them. 3 Nephi chapter 17 verse 21. Can you emulate the Savior by caring about people as individuals and serving them one by one? How did the Savior minister? The Savior smiled at, talked with, walked with, listened to, made time for, encouraged, taught, fed, and forgave. He served family and friends, neighbors and strangers alike, and He invited acquaintances and loved ones to enjoy the rich blessings of His gospel. Those simple acts of service and love provide a template for our ministering today. Jean B. Bingham, former Relief Society General President. Ministering as the Savior Does, Liahona, May 2018, 104. This voice was created using artificial intelligence.
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12: We received an interesting question that says, quote, I want to understand the law of the fast better. How can my fast become more meaningful and in accordance with the law? Close quote. This is an important question because the law of the fast is a regular part of our worship, but many of us are not benefiting from it in the ways that we can and should be. President Howard W. Hunter taught the important truth that the law of the fast has existed in the gospel of Jesus Christ for much, if not all, the recorded spiritual history of the world. Throughout the ages, fasting has been a powerful means of drawing mankind to God. From the October 1985 General Conference, here is President Howard W. Hunter.
13: It seems to be impossible to determine from the records that are available to us the circumstances under which fasting originated in ancient times or what its purpose was in the beginning. Nevertheless, we find reference to it as having been practiced in the earliest of times as an expression of grief or emotion. It was associated with serious and heartfelt sorrow for sin, with times of mourning, and with occasions of strong emotion. The early Israelites practiced fasting, although there are very few references to it. Usually, such references as are made are associated with some particular occasion or in connection with attempts to receive communications from God, as was the case of the fasting of Moses and Elijah. Prior to the period of the exile, there are few records of fasting by the people of Israel as a whole, except those fasts held for the needs of special occasions, such as the deaths of Saul and Jonathan. There were other public fasts to seek divine assistance before wars or battles. It can be presumed that Moses fasted because he mentioned fasting without advocating any particular fast in his writings. After the period of the exile, however, both public and private fasts began to be observed, sometimes accompanied by weeping and wearing sackcloth and ashes. The most prominent fast was the annual Day of Atonement. It also became a custom of the pious in Judaism to fast on 2 days of the week, the second and fifth day, which were the days Moses went up and came down from Mount Sinai. Approaching the Christian era, we find a great devotion to fasting among the extreme groups of the Jews, particularly the Pharisees. But Jesus did not instruct his disciples by setting down any specific requirements regarding the nature or frequency of fasting. In his Sermon on the Mount, however, he said, "When ye fast, be not as the hypocrites of a sad countenance." This would indicate that there should be sincerity when fasting was observed. He himself had fasted 40 days and 40 nights.
12: That's President Howard W. Hunter. Since the time of Adam, God's people have fasted to help them draw near to him and to worship him. According to the Gospel of Luke in chapter 4, Jesus showed the importance of fasting by his own example. Through Latter-day Revelation, we learned that the Lord still expects his people to fast and pray often. That from Doctrine and Covenants, section 88, verse 76. fasting means to go without food or drink. Occasionally, fasting is good for our bodies and helps our minds become more active. The Savior taught us that purposeful fasting is more than just going without food or drink. We must also concentrate on spiritual matters. From the October 1974 General Conference, President Ezra Taft Benson spoke of the proper manner in which we should conduct our fasts.
14: A certain kind of devil goes not out except by fasting and prayer, the scripture tells us. Periodic fasting can help clear up the mind and strengthen the body and the spirit. The usual fast, and the one we are asked to participate in for Fast Sunday, is for 24 hours without food or drink. Some people, feeling the need, have gone on longer fasts of abstaining from food, but have taken the needed liquids. Wisdom should be used, and

0: Benson. Prayer is a necessary part of fasting. Through the scriptures, prayer and fasting are mentioned together. Our fasting should be accompanied by sincere prayer, and we should begin and end fasting with prayer. This principle was taught with power by Elder Joseph B. Worthland. From the April 2001 General Conference, here's Elder Joseph B. Worthland.
1: We observe that in the scriptures, fasting almost always is linked with prayer. 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President Ezra Taft Benson taught, "If you want to get the spirit of your office and calling as a new president of a quorum, a new high counselor, a new bishop, or I might say a Relief Society president, try fasting for a period. I don't mean just missing one meal, then eating twice as much the next meal. I mean really fasting and praying during that period. It will do more to give you the real spirit of your office and calling and permit the spirit to operate through you than anything I know." Close quote.
0: Though fasting coupled with prayer can have a powerful impact, occasionally we may be tempted to do more than is commanded. We may feel that if we fast longer than 24 hours, we may gain greater blessings. During the April 2009 General Conference, Elder Russell M. Nelson taught of the wisdom needed to avoid the unnecessary when it comes to keeping this sacred law.
2: A plea for wisdom in fasting was offered by President Joseph F. Smith, who cautioned that there is such a thing as overdoing. A man may fast and pray till he kills himself, and there isn't any necessity for it, nor wisdom in it. The Lord can hear a simple prayer offered in faith in half a dozen words, and he will recognize fasting that may not continue more than 24 hours just as readily and as effectually as he will answer a prayer of 1,000 words and fasting for a month. The Lord will accept that which is enough with a good deal more pleasure and satisfaction than that which is too much and unnecessary. Close quotation.
0: You're listening to the Mormon Channel from the Church of Jesus Christ of Latter-day Saints. We received a question a couple of weeks ago that says, quote, "I want to understand the law of the fast better. How can my fast become more meaningful in accordance with the law?" Close quote. Fasting can have many purposes. We can overcome weaknesses or problems by fasting and praying. Sometimes we may wish to fast and pray for help or guidance for others, such as a family member who is ill or in need of a blessing. Through fasting, we can come to know the truth of things, just as the prophet Alma did in the Book of Mormon. He said, quote, "I have fasted and prayed many days that I might know these things of myself. And now I do know of myself that they are true, for the Lord God hath made them manifest unto me by his Holy Spirit." Close quote. That from Alma, chapter 5, verse 46. According to Alma, chapter 28, verses 4 through 6, we can fast to help others embrace the truth. Fasting can help comfort us in times of sorrow and mourning. According to Helaman, chapter 3, verse 35, fasting can help us become humble and feel closer to our Father in heaven. Our purpose in fasting should not be to impress others. In the book of Matthew, the Lord counseled, quote, "Moreover, when ye fast, be not as the hypocrites, of a sad countenance, for they disfigure their faces, that they may appear unto men to fast. Verily I say unto you, they have their reward. But thou, when thou fastest, anoint thine head, and wash thy face, that thou appear

0: appear not unto men to fast, close quote. That from Matthew chapter 6, verses 16 through 18. The Lord provides us with an opportunity to join each other in fasting and prayer on a regular basis. One Sunday each month, Latter-day Saints observe a fast day. On this day, we neither eat or drink for two consecutive meals. If we were to eat our evening meal on Saturday, then we would not eat or drink until the evening meal on Sunday. All members who are physically able should fast. We should encourage our children to fast after they've been baptized, but we should never force them. The fast day is a special day for us to humble ourselves before the Lord in fasting and prayer. It is a day to pray for forgiveness from our sins and for the power to overcome our faults and to forgive others. On Fast Sunday, members of the church meet together and partake of the sacrament. They strengthen themselves and one another by bearing testimony in Fast and Testimony meeting. President Howard W. Hunter in the October 1985 General Conference talks about the history of Fast Day.
1: In the early days when the membership of the church was small, the holding of Fast Day on Thursday was not a problem. But as time went on, it caused employees to take time from their work to attend fast meetings. Merchants had to close their businesses, and many other difficulties resulted from weekday observance. A decision was made by the first presidency in the 12 that the monthly fast meeting should be held on the first Sunday of each month. The first Sunday of December 1896 was the date set for the change. From that time to the present, nearly a century, the fast day has been observed. In most instances, on the first Sunday of the month, as a religious practice. Members of the church may fast at any time as they have a need. But the fast contemplated on the day referred to as the fast day, as defined by President Joseph F. Smith, is that food and drink are not to be partaken of for 24 hours, from even to even. From even to even has been given the meaning of going without two meals, from the evening meal on the night before to the evening meal on fast day. President Smith went on to say, in addition, the leading and principal object of the institution of the fast among the Latter-day Saints was that the poor might be provided with food and other necessities. It is therefore incumbent upon every Latter-day Saint to give to his bishop on fast day the food that he or his family would consume for the day, that it may be given to the poor for their benefit or blessing, or in lieu of the food, that its equivalent amount, or if the person be wealthy, a liberal donation in money be so reserved and dedicated to the poor. Are we not wealthy? If the Lord has blessed us with something we can share with others, to discipline ourselves through fasting brings us in tune with God. And fast day provides an occasion to set aside the temporal so that we might enjoy the higher qualities of the spiritual. As we fast on that day, we learn and better understand the needs of those who are less fortunate.
0: That's President Howard W. Hunter. The monthly fast day that the Lord has instituted includes the bearing of testimonies. Once a month, we come together as a people, humbled through the power of the fast, and we share the true source of our happiness. In the 1996 General Conference, President Henry B. Eyring spoke of the power of the fast and testimony meeting.
2: The fast also helps us to feel humble and meek, so that the Holy Ghost may more easily be our companion. By our fast, We both keep our covenant to care for others, and we prepare to keep our covenant to bear testimony. Those who have prepared carefully for the fast and testimony meeting won't need to be reminded how to bear testimony should they feel impressed to do it in the meeting. They won't give sermons, nor exhortations, nor travel reports, nor try to entertain as they bear witness. Because they will already have expressed appreciation to people privately, they will have less need to do it publicly. Neither will they feel a need to use eloquent language or to go on at length. A testimony is a simple expression of what we feel. The member who has fasted both for the blessing of the poor and for the companionship of the Spirit will be feeling gratitude for the love of God and the certainty of eternal life. Even a child can feel such things, which may be why sometimes the testimony of a child so moves us, and why our preparation of fasting and prayer produces in us childlike feelings. That preparation for the fast and testimony meeting is a covenant obligation for members of the church. The offering of the gospel to those we meet and to our families are covenant obligations. We can take heart that our honest effort to keep our covenants allows God to increase our power to do it. We all need that assurance at times when our promise to love and to witness seems hard for us.
0: That's President Henry B. Eyring. President Brigham Young spoke of the beginning of this inspired program. Speaking to the saints, he said, quote, "You know that the first Thursday in each month we hold as a fast day. How many here know the origin of this day? Before tithing was paid, the poor were supported by donations. They came to Joseph and wanted help in Kirkland, and he said that there should be a fast day, which was decided upon. It was to be held once a month, as it is now, and all that would have eaten that day of flour or meat or butter or fruit or anything else was to be carried to the fast meeting and put into the hands of a person selected for the purpose of taking care of it and distributing it among the poor." Close quote. In the April 2001 General Conference, Elder Joseph B. Worthlin talks about the compassionate law of the fast.
3: When we fast, brothers and sisters, we feel hunger, and for a short time, we literally put ourselves in the position of the hungry and the needy. As we do so, we have greater understanding of the deprivations they might feel. When we give to the bishop an offering to relieve the suffering of others, we not only do something sublime for others, but we do something wonderful for ourselves as well. King Benjamin taught that as we give of our substance to the poor, we retain a remission of our sins from day to day. Another Book of Mormon prophet, Amulek, explained that often our prayers have no power because we have turned our backs on the needy. If you feel that Heavenly Father is not listening to your petitions, ask yourself if you are listening to the cries of the poor, the sick, the hungry, and the afflicted all around you. Some look at the overwhelming need in the world and think, "What can I do that could possibly make a difference?" I will tell you plainly one thing you can do. You can live the law of the fast and contribute a generous fast offering.
0: That's Elder Joseph B. Worthlin. In the October 1977 General Conference, here's Bishop Victor L. Brown.
4: President Spencer W. Kimball expanded our vision of being generous in our offerings to the Lord when he said, and again repeated this morning, "Sometimes we have been a bit penurious and figured that we had for breakfast one egg, and that costs so many cents, and then we give that to the Lord. I think that when we are affluent, as many of us are, that we ought to be very generous. I think we should be very generous and give instead of the amount we saved by our two meals of fasting, perhaps much more, 10 times more, where we are in a position to do it." End quote. Since President Kimball issued this call 3.5 years ago, and of course again this morning, fast offering donations have increased substantially. These sacred funds have blessed many church members in all parts of the world. Those who received were certainly blessed, but those who gave were even more so. When we generously give to the Lord, we receive from Him that which is of greater value than our offering. When we keep His commandments, He doth immediately bless us. It is impossible to place the Lord in our debt.
0: That's Bishop Victor L. Brown. If we approach our monthly fast with spiritual preparation, pay a generous fast offering, and combine our fasting with prayer, we will experience the intended effects of the law of the fast. Fulfilling the law will lead to the attached blessing. The Lord is happily bound by our obedience to the law of the fast. As Bishop Brown explained, one of the blessings provided by the law of the fast is a powerful sense of self-control. This exertion of willpower can bless our lives in many wonderful ways. Fasting helps us gain strength of character. When we fast properly, we will learn to control our appetites and passions. We are a little stronger by having proof to ourselves that we have self-control. If we teach our children to fast, they will develop the spiritual strength to overcome greater temptations later on in their lives. Elder L. Tom Perry in the April 1986 General Conference talks about this self-mastery.
5: Fast offering is also one of the finest ways of developing our own discipline and self-control. Plato said, "The first and the best victory is to conquer self." To be conquered by self is, of all things, the most shameful and vile. Fasting helps to teach us to have the ability of self-mastery. It helps us to gain the discipline we need to gain control over ourselves. Again, we can conclude, if we are wise in following the Lord's law of fasting, we too will receive benefits physically.
0: That's Elder L. Tom Perry. You're listening to The Mormon Channel, a production of The Church of Jesus Christ of Latter-day Saints. This is Q&A, Questions and Answers. If you have a question for us or would like to comment on this episode of Q&A, you can send us an email. Our email address, mormonchannel@ldschurch.org. We received a question a few weeks ago that says, quote, "I want to understand the law of the fast better. How can my fast become more meaningful and in accordance with the law?" Close quote. Isaiah of the Old Testament likewise wrote of the Lord's rich promises to those who fast and help the needy. We are promised peace, improved health, and spiritual guidance. Isaiah tells us of the blessings that come when we fast. Quote, "Then shall thy light break forth as the morning, and thine health shall spring forth speedily, and thy righteousness shall go before thee. The glory of the Lord shall be thy reward. Then shalt thou call, and the Lord shall answer. Thou shalt cry, and he shall say, Here I am." Close quote. That from Isaiah chapter 58, verses 8 through 9. Fasting improves our lives and gives us added strength. It helps us live other principles of the gospel because it draws us nearer to the Lord. Elder Joseph B. Worthlin in the April 2001 General Conference talks about how we are blessed by the fast.
3: How well I remember my father, the bishop of our ward, filling my small red wagon with food and clothing, and then directing me as a deacon in the church to pull the wagon behind me and visit the homes of the needy in our ward. Often, when fast offering funds were depleted, my father would take money from his own pocket to study the needs, the needy in his flock with food that would keep them from going hungry. Those were the days of the Great Depression, and many families were suffering. I remember visiting one family in particular, a sickly mother, an unemployed and discouraged father, and five children with pallid faces, all disheartened and hungry. I remember the gratitude that beamed in their faces when I walked up to their door with my wagon nearly spilling over with needed supplies. I remember how the children smiled. I remember how the mother wept. And I remember how the father stood, head bowed, unable to speak.
0: That's Elder Joseph B. Worthlin. When we fast wisely and prayerfully, we develop our faith. With that faith, we will have a greater spiritual power. For example, Alma, who was a Book of Mormon prophet, tells the story of meeting again with the sons of Mosiah many years after their miraculous conversion. He felt great joy when he had learned that they had strengthened their faith and had developed great spiritual power. They had gained this power because, quote, "they had given themselves to much prayer and fasting, wherefore they did have the spirit of prophecy and the spirit of revelation," close quote. That from Alma chapter 17, verse 3. The Sons of Mosiah had been preaching for 14 years to the Lamanites. Because the Sons of Mosiah had fasted and prayed, the Spirit of the Lord increased the power of their words. This gave them great success in their missionary work. Bishop Victor L. Brown illustrated one of the greatest spiritual blessings of a righteous fast. As we feel ourselves humbled before the hunger of our bodies and our spirits leap forth with joy, we are learning to be like the Savior. We are sacrificing ourselves for the sake of others and personal righteousness. If we live the law of the fast to its fullest, we will grow in spirit and joy as a result, just as the Savior did. From the October 1977 General Conference, here's Bishop Victor L. Brown.
4: The greatest lesson ever taught with regard to fasting was taught by the Savior himself. In St. Luke we read, "Being 40 days tempted of the devil, and in those days he did eat nothing, and when they were ended he afterward hungered. And the devil said unto him, If thou be the Son of God, command this stone that it be made bread. And Jesus answered him, saying, It is written that man shall not live by bread alone, but by every word of God. After this, the devil used all his cunning to tempt the Savior to abandon his mission. His response, as recorded in St. Luke again, Get thee behind me, Satan, for it is written, Thou shalt worship the Lord thy God, and him only shalt thou serve. And when the devil had ended all the temptation, he departed from him for a season. And Jesus returned in the power of the Spirit into Galilee." These powerful examples of living the law of the fast teach some basic lessons. First, there needs to be associated with fasting a purpose. The Savior himself used the fast to gain inner strength and spiritual power during a crucial part of his ministry. The law of the fast can likewise bless us in times of temptation and stress if we are willing to live it.
0: That's Bishop Victor L. Brown.
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8: It's May 1949. Emmy Jeep has just settled in Raymond, Alberta, Canada. It's a huge change from her city life in Vienna. She soon reconnects with a fellow missionary who now lives in Idaho. Their long-distance courtship leads to their marriage in the Cardston Temple. Meanwhile, across the Pacific, the church has reopened the Japanese mission. Toshika Yanagida joins the church, having faith her husband will understand. These international stories are next in Chapter 34. Come and see. This is Saints, Volume 3, the podcast.
9: 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I'm James Perry.
10: And I'm Shailen Back.
9: Joining us today is Angela Holstrom, a writer and former member of the Saints team, and Melissa Inouye, a historian in the Church History Department. Thank you both for joining us today, and welcome to the podcast.
11: Glad to be here. Thanks so much for having me.
9: Well, Angela, we would love to hear about how studying and exploring church history, especially the period that this book covers, which is less well known than others, how has this affected your faith?
11: Yes.
9: How did you handle the good and the bad?
11: That's a great question. So I am just a little bit about my background and my involvement with Saints. I am a writer, and I was brought onto the Saints team in 2017 to collaborate with the historians who are working on the project, primarily because I have some skills in creating narrative. And I know this has probably been covered a little bit previously, but the historians and the writers work together to make Saints readable, to make Saints something that people enjoy. So I have always been interested in church history. I probably have read more church history or just as a hobby than the average person, but I was not a church historian when I came onto Saints. So being a part of this project has certainly been an education and a wonderful opportunity. It has been a really great experience. I will say writing for Volume 3 has been particularly fascinating because There's the Joseph Smith era. There's the Brigham Young era. Many of those stories people already know. But we get into the 20th century and there are so many stories that people don't know. And it was so eye-opening for me to learn these international stories and see how the church has grown and learn all about these pioneers in all of these different nations around the world. I spent a lot of time writing about Europe, that many of the arcs that I worked on were about Europe. And so getting to know some of these saints we'll be talking about today who lived through World War II was an extremely powerful experience, and especially to be able to see that perspective from German-speaking members of the church, what their experience was like, taught me a lot.
10: Thanks, Angela. We're so happy to have you here. Melissa, you're a central figure in the Church History Department's Global Histories work. Will you tell us a little more about what you do in the department?
12: Sure. So in the Global Histories team, we're trying to tell the stories of the Latter-day Saints all over the world from their perspective and using the sources that were produced locally. It's tricky because we're working with hundreds of languages and so many different cultural contexts. It's impossible to get right from a certain point of view, but we're trying to do all that we can to make sure that local voices and experiences come out in these stories. We have a process of review that we go through that sends out the drafts that we have to local people who can then critique them and correct us and help us know how we've gotten things wrong. Because it's really hard to tell somebody else's story. And the best way for things to work is when we can find people telling their own stories. So we're working really hard to develop the infrastructure and also the storytelling processes that help us get things right and capture those local perspectives.
10: It's so important, and it's really valuable, like you said, to just know their stories and learn the names of these significant people in church history. And I do have to say, we did have Melissa Inouye as a guest on the Latter-day Saint Women podcast, and she was specifically talking about her work, including women's stories, just from different perspectives around the world. And I just love the work that you're doing that is putting these names and voices and these stories out there for us to learn from.
12: Right. I think if I were to ask anyone, tell me a pioneer story, I think people would expect, well, you want to hear a story about someone crossing the plains somewhere in Nebraska or something like that. But we have so many pioneer stories, and they come from Papua New Guinea and Mozambique and Cabo Verde and all these different places where we're not used to traditionally. At least when I was growing up, I didn't think about those places as places where there are pioneer stories, but there are incredible stories that we have that show the way that people all around the world have been moved by the message of the restored gospel and have seen tremendous value that is to them worth considerable sacrifice and a ton of work. So it's really inspiring to me.
9: Well, thank you, Melissa, and thank you for all of the work that you do on that. Well, let's dive into the chapter. And Angela, last time you joined us on the podcast, we talked about Emmy Jeep, and here we are with her again, and this is our final scene with Emmy. I wonder if you could tell us some of the experiences you had as you researched and wrote her story.
11: So writing about Emmy was one of the highlights of my time working on Volume 3. One of the reasons we were able to tell this story so well is because Emmy herself is a fantastic family historian. She kept excellent records. She has a family history that is so rich and complete. It's just chock full of photos and stories and letters and anything that a historian would want. And I also have to give some credit to Emmy's daughter, Gail, who donated a copy of this history to the Church History Library, which is how we came across it. And you start thumbing through it, and those who have been reading Saints and listening to the podcast, you know everything that has happened to the Jeep family, from Emmy's parents and Emmy herself, living through World War II, living under Hitler, all the ways they suffered, all the ways they helped the saints who were in their charge, and then Emmy herself choosing to serve a mission. And so we are now at a point where Emmy has had the opportunity to emigrate. And one of the reasons that her story was so important for us to tell is that the emigration story for saints who are living in Europe Many of them after World War II emigrated to the United States, and we wanted to have that story represented, and Emmy helped us to tell that story. So in this chapter, we are now with Emmy as she is emigrating, and she emigrates to Canada, actually. And that's another thing that we really liked about this story is that she comes to Canada and is sponsored basically by a wonderful family who hears about her and how she would like to be able to come to Canada. Because she was still living in Austria, and at that time, it was still unclear what kind of freedom she would be able to have if she returned to Vienna after her mission, and she wanted to be able to have all of her freedoms. So she came to Canada and was a little surprised by what she found when she arrived there. She had been a metropolitan girl. She had grown up in Vienna. And then she shows up in this small town and is quite surprised by this new life and has to adjust. But it's during this time that she also starts corresponding with a young man who was a missionary at the same time as she was a missionary. And they begin to have this correspondence relationship.
10: Well, Angela, it's a correspondence, and it's so cute that they date over the phone.
11: Yes.
10: I just think it's sweet because she's concerned, like, I only know it mostly over the phone. And it's just funny because it probably feels similar to when internet dating was new,
11: yes,
10: you know, for us. And it's just like, is this real? Will this last? Do we really know people? Anyway, I just thought that was,
11: yes,
10: sweet.
11: And it's interesting because one of the issues that Emmy had to grapple with, so many young people who lived in Europe had to grapple with, is wanting to marry someone who was also a member of the church and to be married in the temple, but also having such a small population of saints where they were from. And so for Emmy, I think she loved him. She had strong feelings for him, but she also was a little nervous. There were times where she would be like, okay, wait, am I just jumping on this because this seems like my opportunity to get married in the temple, or is this really what I should be doing? And for Emmy, it ended up being a very, very happy marriage and a good choice.
10: Why do you think their unique courting experience and just their story of how they met and their dating and how they get married, why do you think that's included in Saints?
11: One reason, I think, is because we did want to talk about the pull of the temple and temple marriage and how important that was to so many saints. As we were building the narrative in Volume 3, we were always pointing toward the Swiss temple at the end of Volume 3. And even though Emmy's story is an emigration story, it's also a story of someone who really wants to have those temple blessings and is able to have them. And this was the way that it happened for her. And then we show other Latter-day Saints who remained in Europe who also have temple blessings. But that was one reason why we wanted to tell this story, not just because it's fun to have a little romance, even though it is fun to have a little romance, but it also had historical implications to use Emmy basically as an example of what happened to many European saints after the war.
9: And Melissa, I wonder if you could tell us a little bit about this post-war migration. Emmy's story here, is this common? Do we have many of these sisters coming over to North America?
12: Yeah, absolutely. Not just after World War II, but also after the First World War. And even before that, the world was just changing so much around the turn of the 20th century. And people move to different places for different opportunities. Sometimes they move because they have to. They're kicked out of where they're living. Just to give an example of how influential international migration has been in the history of the church, if we look at the German Latter-day Saints, we see that people moving to and from Germany helped spread the gospel around Europe and in South America, in Asia, Africa, and the Pacific. So, for example, there was Wilhelm Friedrichs, who had moved from Cologne to Argentina. There was a German named August Lippelt, who moved from Bremen to Brazil. And they were the nucleus of the first church organizations in South America in the 1920s. There were also pioneer groups elsewhere. I think you yourself, James, have done work on the German migrants to Ireland, who formed the core of the Dublin branch. And there were also German expatriates in Samoa, Tonga, and East Prussian saints who remained in their homelands after changes in Germany's borders, after World Wars I and II. They became the first church members in Lithuania and Poland. And then just getting past the realm of saints, we also have a lot of people who would study in Germany from countries in Africa and then take the gospel back, like in the 80s and the 90s. So immigration has been so key. And that's the way that the gospel usually starts. It usually starts with Latter-day Saints coming to a place and forming the nucleus of the church there. It very rarely starts where missionaries come somewhere where there's no one and they just start baptizing people. Usually it's the Latter-day Saints themselves go somewhere and then they start the church there.
9: I think that's a really excellent point. And there are some really amazing missionaries in the church. I'm thinking of Misha Marco, who join the church and then go back to their people. It's the same thing with the Netherlands. Dutchman who joins the church in Wales and then is sent back, who starts the work. So you're right. The history of the church, in fact, the history of the church in many countries, traces its origins to people who've moved, people who've gone beyond their communities, experienced the gospel, interacted with the church, and some way or another, either taken it with them or taken it back to help the church grow in different locations. And we're going to see that in the rest of this volume. We're going to see it in volume 4, because this is such a big part of church history, is this movement. And we perhaps underestimate the importance and the role of migration in the history of the church. We often just reduce it right down to those early European converts who come to the United States.
12: That's right.
11: Can I also say, as far as it pertains to the Jeeps, Emmy's faith was nurtured by her strong community of saints in Vienna during such a difficult time. And her father and her mother, as church leaders, provided that foundation. And that is where it all began for her. And when she emigrated, she then added to and was a great benefit to all the communities that she was a part of when she came to Canada and then eventually when she came to the United States. And she has this legacy of supporting and enriching. She was a teacher, she was a leader, and all of her experiences as a European saint made the experiences of the American saints who she lived among for most of her life so much richer because of that. So it's not this one-way thing. It's everyone helping each other and strengthening each other with those varieties of different experiences.
12: I love what you say there, Angela. I think that sometimes when we hear the term migrant, we think about people who have been cut off from their sources of support and resources and who are now kind of flung on the charity of other people. But so often when you look at the history of migration, people who have come from another place bring with them these new talents, experiences, and perspectives that enrich not only the economy, but also the culture and the liveliness and the cultural depth of people in a certain place. And you can certainly see that in the context of the church, because in a global church, we think about resources in a different way as well. I think in some ways, if you think about the world as a web of people connecting and sharing things, so many of the things, let's say North America is rich in financial resources compared to the rest of the world. But from a gospel point of view, money is one of the least helpful resources in terms of what will help us become like Christ and return to our heavenly parents. When I was doing interviews for the church history department for a separate project, but on Asians, Vietnamese, Chinese, Koreans, Japanese who had come to the United States and brought their rich experiences, I was struck by the power of their stories, their experiences, and how needed they were in this place, which was so financially wealthy, so rich in material things, but so spiritually impoverished in a number of different ways. And these stories of the Latter-day Saints from different places were such treasures for those local communities.
9: And I think, just to put it into context, these years after the Second World War, there are so many people moving across the world. We have the 10-pound POMs, where Australia and New Zealand are just begging for people to come and work in their economy. And we certainly get the sense from Emmy, I mean, she loves Austria. She loves her family. She's not running away from them. She doesn't hate her country or anything like that. But she clearly wants to be able to improve her prospects, but also importantly, to have access to things like a temple, to be able to make sacred covenants.
11: One of my favorite details in her history, when Emmy talked about getting on the boat and actually coming to the United States, that as she watched the horizon disappear, she almost wanted to just jump into the water and swim back home. She loved Vienna. She loved her home. but she also felt like there were important reasons that she needed to leave. And I think that's true of so many people who emigrate.
9: Absolutely. And perhaps you could tell us, how did Emmy's family react to her decision? What impact did that have on her family relationships?
11: So interestingly, she didn't know if she would ever see her parents again. And for many people, that was the case, especially after World War II, in certain areas that were behind the Iron Curtain, you didn't know what the future would hold. But for Emmy, her parents actually ended up emigrating to the United States as well. And so they came in October of 1952. Not long after this happened, Alois and Hermine came to the United States also, as did Emmy's siblings. And so they actually were able to make a life for themselves here in the United States. It would be a struggle. When I look at Emmy's parents, they were older when they came to leave and come to a brand new country where you don't speak the language. And that was a struggle, but they were at least able to be together as a family.
9: Well, thank you, Angela. And before we go on, I'd be curious, do you have any other interesting stories about how this scene was written?
11: Yes. So one thing that I think is hard for people to understand when they're actually reading Saints is that every single tiny little detail needs to be supported by research. We can't make up anything as writers. And I wanted to be able to say something about the day that they got married. I wanted to be able to include her feelings about that day, what that day was like. And I just couldn't find anything in the material that we had. And one other interesting thing, too, just as a side note, Emmy died during the time that I had just started writing these scenes. So she died in the summer of 2020. And I wish I could have been able to ask her a few questions just previous to that. But I had been struggling to figure out how to write about the day of their wedding. And I was thumbing through this history that is about 650 pages long, and it has a lot of letters in it. And I stumbled on one letter that was in German, and I hadn't looked at it because it was in German. And I looked at the date, and I noticed that it was right after they got married and that the letter was to Glenn. And so I just started typing it into Google Translate and suddenly found that she was talking about the day that they were sealed in the temple. And so as a writer on Saints, every once in a while, you'll have those little moments that will give you chills. And so that was a moment for me that I was like, thank you, Emmy, for helping me find this letter in German that I could use as the support that we need to be able to include information about this actual day in the chapter.
10: Thanks so much, Angela. I know that we don't necessarily get all of that in Saints, and so I really appreciate hearing more about Emmy's life. We want to shift now to another person featured in Saints. And as I read about Toshiko's story, I was so impressed that there were Japanese men and women who, despite having just recently been at war with the United States, were willing to meet and listen to American Latter-day Saints. So we wanted to just discuss this for a minute. What issues did the church face in Japan in the years after the war? And then how did they overcome them?
12: That's a great question. So from a broader historical context, the years following World War II saw this huge rise in religious activity all over Japan. It wasn't just our church. There's a couple reasons for this. The first is that during the war years, there had been this very rigidly enforced Shinto doctrine with the emperor at the center, a nationalist Shinto religion that everyone was supposed to support in the whole country. So, you know, the emperor's cause of the war failed, and there's this huge kind of stepping back from this Shinto nationalism because of the American government that was in place. It opened up a lot of space in Japan for these different expressions of Buddhism, less nationalistic forms of Shinto, new religious movements such as Soka Gakkai and other groups, and religious movements that worshiped electricity. And just this huge range of interests in religion. And so from that point of view, it was a good time for the church to be trying to find converts in Japan. Now, in terms of resources, of course, Japan was a completely devastated country. So much critical infrastructure had been destroyed. People had no homes. People were living in poverty. There was just such limited material resources at this time. So, of course, that was a problem. You know, the question of the Americanism of the church the church had this image of being an American church because it was completely led by Americans. The missionaries were American. It was the American soldiers who were the nucleus of the church. That could be a plus and a minus. On the one hand, it was the Americans who were in charge following World War II. It was the Americans who had the power. On the other hand, it was the Americans who had dropped bombs on Hiroshima and Nagasaki and who had firebombed the city and destroyed many cultural relics and who had been the enemy for these many long years of war. So it was complicated.
9: Well, Melissa, in this chapter with Toshiko, we learn that her father, Tomogoro Takagi, has been a member of the church. He's someone who joined the church much earlier, and he's the key to introduce his daughter to the church. And he's a fascinating character in his own way. But Toshiko has her own challenges facing her with her husband and some of the dynamics at play there. But I wonder if you could tell us anything about the sacrifices that Japanese men and women would have to make to join the church. How would this affect their family relationships or their relationship to their culture?
12: That's a great question. So there have been Christians in Japan for a long time, but there's also a history of being a Christian in Japan being really hard. So the first Japanese Christians were Catholics, and many of them were martyred because the imperial state cracked down on Christianity. And there are many people who were crucified or drowned or executed in various ways because of their association with Christianity. So there's this kind of history of Christianity in Japan being a difficult history, a history of struggle. So because Christianity is a minority religion in Japan, it would have been harder for Toshiko to find a community that would be generally approved of. I think there's also the stigma of being attached to a foreign Christian religion. So I think joining an American church would add additional stigma. And then, of course, there's the question of the family. So Japanese culture is very patriarchal, even more so than American culture, if I may say. And the roles for husbands and wives are very clearly laid out. And it would be difficult for a wife to do something without the permission of her husband or without the co-participation of her husband. So it was quite gutsy of Toshiko to join a church by herself. And I'm sure her father's support made a big difference there because he's another patriarch. And it makes the interest in the conversion eventually of her husband even more surprising.
9: Angela, did you have anything you wanted to add to that question?
11: Sure. I think Toshiko is a great example of someone who grew up as a religious seeker. She had always been interested in religion. She attended a Protestant school, but she also had a background in Buddhism and Shinto. And she knew that her father was a member of the church, but it wasn't discussed. And part of the reason was because she lived with her grandparents and they disapproved. So even though her father was a member, she really didn't know very much about the church. And the church hadn't been there. So the church had left in the 20s. And she did not have that background, even though her father was a baptized member of the church. And like Melissa was saying, it took a lot of courage for her to be able to join the church and to attend her meetings. So one of the things that she makes clear in her story is that it's not just joining the church, even though her husband hadn't joined the church, it was the amount of time that it took for her to travel as far as she needed to travel to attend all of these meetings that her husband, and especially at that time, he felt like, well, you're supposed to be home taking care of the family and you keep leaving and going on a train for hours to attend these meetings and I don't like it. So when you read that part where he basically says, you know, you need to choose the church or your family, that is a very real threat to Toshiko. But she also decides, I still want to try to make it work. I still want to figure out how my husband can be okay with this, but I don't want to give up what I have found in the gospel that's brought me so much peace and healing after such a difficult time in her life.
9: Such a brave choice, such a brave person to try and straddle a really difficult situation of gospel affiliation, but also family responsibilities. Hopefully our readers and listeners will be inspired by her example.
10: Because I don't think she's unique in that. I loved reading her story because I feel like a lot of people can relate to that. feeling like they're choosing the gospel over their family, or feeling like they have to choose the family over their gospel and their responsibilities. And I feel for her, and I know that a lot of people can relate to that. So it's a really valuable story to have included.
11: Another thing I think is interesting too is then the choice to join the church is fully her husband. She's absolutely shocked when he goes on his business trip and comes home and has been baptized. And just on another little note, as a writer, one of the things I loved about this story is that he was baptized by a Japanese American from Hawaii. And as you know, we've spent a lot of time with Japanese American congregations in Hawaii and how they were foundational to spreading the gospel in Japan. So it shows that connection and that that was a part of his own conversion.
9: Thank you for that, Angela. I think we see this, and we talked about it earlier, about migration playing a role. And perhaps we should talk about some of the practical difficulties. We've mentioned some of the social, the cultural issues, but the church here in Japan is kind of being rebooted, and there are all sorts of pressures. They need literature, they need missionaries, they need people with language abilities. And that ready-made community there in Hawaii provides some of those desperately needed things to get this mission up and running as quickly as it did. And I think that brings us to our next question. And Melissa, Angela, you've both been involved in these large global church history projects, trying to bring together different sources, different stories, different individuals to try and talk about the church and its members. I wonder if you both might be able to take just a couple of moments to tell us how you were able to go about fulfilling your tasks when you're writing about cultures and languages that are perhaps not ones that you're inherently familiar with. How do you go about approaching such a complex task?
12: Well, I think the most basic thing is to understand that you're probably going to get it wrong and to leave processes in place so that you can get it right when somebody who knows better can see it and correct you. Just for example, so, you know, I'm an American, and if I just travel to another state, it can be pretty obvious to local people that I'm not from around there. And then if you just multiply that cultural difference by the orders of magnitude that are involved when you're in a different country, speaking different languages, and people have different assumptions, it's just much more significant. So I think that the basic thing is to be humble and to understand that as an English language writer who was raised in North America, we'll probably get it wrong, and to just kind of have that as the assumption. But then once we've got that assumption, we do have to produce something until we have a stable full of global historians from all the countries around the world. Since we do have to produce something, we can then try to just work with the local sources and to say what they say and no more, to not try to interpret what people are saying in a larger context.
11: Yes, I totally agree with that. I think writing saints has been a lesson in humility for me over and over and over again, trying to write about people and places and experiences that are very different from my own. It has been so valuable to have readers and people who respond to drafts, who have personal experiences, backgrounds. They know the scholarship, they know the area, they know what it's like to be, for example, a Japanese member of the church. To get their input is so valuable and important to help us make sure that we get it right. The other thing that I would also say is that I constantly had to remind myself of how crucially important it was to be able to get some of these stories on the page, because it did take more work. If you just want to do what's easiest and fastest and most accessible, those are the English-speaking sources from mission presidents, let's say. We have so much of that. We just have millions of pages of information that if that's how we wanted to learn about Japan, for example, you know, there's missionary journals, there's mission presidents, there's people from America who have a lot to say about their time in Japan, but we wanted to hear Toshiko's voice. And that took extra work and that took extra time. And James, I know you were involved in helping us make sure we had Toshiko's voice. She had written an autobiography, but the only access we had to it was in Japanese. And so we had to get it translated. And that can be a time-consuming and costly process because we don't even really know what's there until it's translated. But we have to make that investment in order to have Toshiko's own voice represented, which was so important.
10: What feedback have you received about the Saints book, and how have you seen the volume used, particularly outside of the United States, continuing this conversation that we have about these global characters and these voices from around the world? I'd love to hear about that feedback.
11: Well, I will say one thing that I've heard stories of people who have received translated versions of Saints. So a dear friend of mine is Russian, grew up in the Soviet Union. Her mother joined the church much later in life, and she just treasured the Russian translation of Saints. But really where we're going to start to see this explode, to where people are saying, this is my story, is here in volume 3 and then in volume 4. Because volumes 1 and 2 still are pretty limited in their geography. But I'm just excited to see what it will be like to hear stories of people from all around the world who are able to say, finally, finally, this story is in a book that is for everyone. It's not just in a book that's targeted, you know, you can write a story about the church in Japan for Japanese saints. No, we're writing a story about the church in Japan for everyone in the church to read, because those stories are just as important as the stories that took place in Utah.
12: Amen to that.
9: Well, Angela, Melissa, thank you so much for joining us today and just sharing more of your insights and thoughts about this chapter. It's great to have you, and grateful for the work that you do in the realm of church history.
10: It was so great to talk to you guys. Thank you.
11: Thank you.
12: Thanks so much.
9: Thank you for listening to this week's episode. We hope you enjoyed it. We hope you took away some new insights into this volume. And we would love to hear your thoughts, opinions, questions, and insights from this chapter of Saints. And you can email saintspodcast@churchofjesuschrist.org. It would be great to hear from you.

0: 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This is the Latter-day Saints Talk Channel, brought to you by The Church of Jesus Christ of Latter-day Saints. Now presenting Into All the World.
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5: Hello, my name is Reed Nielsen, and I am a professor of church history and doctrine at Brigham Young University in Provo, Utah, where I teach on the International Church. Today I'm interviewing President Miguel Angel Tenorio of the Bolivia Cochabamba Mission. President Tenorio, it's a pleasure to be visiting with you today.
6: It is a pleasure for me to visit with you, brother.
5: What I'd like to begin with is just some personal questions about your background. Tell us about your experiences in the church before being called as president of the Cochabamba Mission.
6: Well, my parents and my older brothers were baptized in northern Mexico in 1958. So my family has now 50 years as a member of the church. Basically, I was raised as a church member. I was 2 years old when that happened. And all my time I've been spent as a member of the church. I served my mission in the Mexico Hermosillo Mission from 1977 to 1979. I have been two times bishop, one in Mexico City and one in Lima, Peru. I've been also two times member as a stake presidency. And I lived the last 7 years of my life in Lima, Peru, working for the presiding bishopric office in Lima. And I was there when I received this calling. It was a total surprise for me. But we are very grateful to serve now in Cochabamba.
5: Well, it sounds like you've had some real church experience, both in Mexico, then Peru, and now in Bolivia. That's quite remarkable. Well, tell us about Bolivia. For our listeners, where is it located in South America? What are the neighboring countries? What is it like, actually? What's the culture like in Bolivia?
6: Bolivia is neighboring with Peru, Chile, Argentina, and Brazil. The major religion is Catholic, and the Spanish is the official language, but also there are two main languages spoken here in Bolivia. There's Aymara, who is spoken predominantly in La Paz and areas surrounding Lake Titicaca. But in this mission, the native language is Quechua, and we have several wards and branches where the majority of the members speak that language. On those areas, my missionaries learn some basic expressions, and they teach many lessons to a member translator.
5: So the missionaries come, are those languages?

0: Spencer W. Kimball came to Bolivia for an area conference there in La Paz. The first steak was created in Bolivia in 1979. And I know that by the year 2000, there were over 100,000 members in about 21 stakes and 230 wards and branches scattered throughout Bolivia. Of course, another major milestone was President Hinckley dedicating the Cochabamba Bolivia Temple in 2000. So what I'm curious about is, are there other missions there in Bolivia?
1: Yes, there are another two missions in Bolivia. The La Paz mission, who has three of the nine departments or states in the country. There's the Santa Cruz mission, who has two of the states. And then there's the Cochabamba mission, who has four of the states in the middle part of the country. We have the state of Cochabamba, the state of Chuquisaca, Potosí, and Tarija. And so there are three missions currently in Bolivia.
0: And where is the mission home there in Cochabamba? Is it there in a major city? Is it more in a rural area? Tell us about the mission home itself.
1: Cochabamba is the third largest city in Bolivia, after La Paz and Santa Cruz. And I have been blessed to live in the mission home that is in the strict back of the temple. So when I open the window every morning, I see the temple right there.
0: So the temple is right next to the mission home.
1: That's right.
0: And what difference has the temple made in the lives of the Bolivian saints?
1: It has been a blessing for the members in Bolivia. Of course, our mission takes good advantage to have it in Cochabamba, because the temple itself, it's a great missionary. I know of a member here in Cochabamba who drives a taxi cab. He told me that on one occasion, he was taking some Argentinian tourists to the airport. And they said, we still have some time, and we see all the attractions in Cochabamba. Do you think, is there anything left to see? And he said, yes, you cannot leave before you see this. And he drove them to the temple.
0: Really?
1: And being a former missionary in Peru, he had the chance to explain about temples, families, the plan of salvation. Of course, he got the name and addresses. And after they left, they said to him, thank you very much to make this stop. This stop was really the cherry on the cake, and it was a great, great experience. So really, the temple itself, you can see it's beginning on a hill, and it's magnificent. It's really take the attention of everybody who passed by.
0: Are your missionaries able to go to the temple while they're there on their missions?
1: Yes, since we have it here, we got the permission, and every time that we have a transfer time, we go once every 6 weeks with the missionaries serving in Cochabamba.
0: I bet they love coming to the mission home and being close to the temple.
1: That's right, yes. Yes, it is a blessing, and we are really blessed to have it here in Cochabamba.
0: Well, before they dedicated the Cochabamba Temple with President Hinckley, where did the saints in Bolivia go to the temple?
1: Well, the closest temples were in Buenos Aires for the ones who live in the south part of Bolivia, and then the ones who live close to Lake Titicaca, they go to Peru. And then the ones who live close to Brazil went to São Paulo. So basically, those are the three temples they were visited before, Buenos Aires, Lima, and São Paulo.
0: And so for the members in the, say, in La Paz, how many hours would it take them to get to the closest temple?
1: About 2 to 3 days.
0: So it was a major sacrifice to go to the temple before the temple was dedicated there in Bolivia.
1: It is a great sacrifice to save money to take all the family. So for some of them, it took a while to have enough funds.

0: to travel to those places. Now, there is still, there are some who need to travel about 18 hours to come here, but 18 hours is nothing compared with the sacrifices they did before.
1: And what tremendous blessings for not only for your mission, but for the country as a whole to have a temple there.
0: Yes, it is indeed.
1: Do the Bolivian Latter-day Saints, do they get involved with family history research? Or is there a genealogical program there that they really are, have embraced and have caught a hold of with the temple in their midst?
0: Yes, we have, or every stake have a family history center now, in every stake center. And full equipped with all the things that the church has to offer, and in the temple, inside the temple, in the temple grounds, there's a big family history center that serves all the people who comes and to the temple, and they can work down there and prepare their names for their ordinances. So yes, the family history program is working well, and I think in the years to come, it will be better and better.
1: Well, tell us more about the mission itself, the Cochabamba mission. How many missionaries do you have? How many are elders? How many sisters? Do you have senior missionaries? Are the missionaries mostly Bolivian? Are they North American? What is the mission like?
0: I have 126 missionaries right now. My North American missionaries had to leave the country in September 2008. At that time, I had 140 missionaries, but my numbers were reduced to 79 after they left. And 49 of the missionaries received temporary assignments in several Peruvian missions. And now it has been approved for their return. And we expect to reach about 150 missionaries when all of them return. And I have missionaries from several countries. I have, the majority are Bolivians right now. I have about 40 of them. The next country with more missionaries is Peru. Then we have from Argentina, Colombia, Ecuador, Chile, and Guatemala. I have one sister from Guatemala. And of course, after my missionaries, North American missionaries return, I will have 40 missionaries. I have 18 sister missionaries, and the remainder are elders. And I'm going to receive another 6 to 8 sister missionaries that are serving right now in Peru on a temporary assignment. So in the end, I will have about 24 sisters, and the rest will be elders. And I have a couple, a North American couple, who had to leave the mission, but they will return again. And they will help us with the two districts that we have in our mission.
1: Well, it sounds like a great group of missionaries. Now, the missionaries from Latin America, before they come to your mission, what missionary training center do they go to?
0: They go to the Lima, Peru Training Center. All my missionaries assigning, or the missionaries assigning to Cochabamba, are going to the Lima, Peru Training Center.
1: And because of your experience in Peru with the presiding bishopric's office, you're probably very familiar with the MTC there.
0: Yes, I am familiar, and I was participating in the construction of several adjacent buildings to the structure, and I believe they have space for two other buildings in case in the future they will need to expand, and they will reach to expand and to house 450 missionaries. Right now they can house 150 missionaries.
1: Wow. What about the North American missionaries? Do they go to the MTC in Provo, or do they go straight to Peru as well?
0: Well, they go 3 weeks to the MTC in Provo, and then they arrive in Lima for 6 weeks. So after, they spend 9 weeks in those two MTCs.
1: And is that mostly for language training or culture training or how?
0: Language training.
1: What is the fluency of missionaries from North America in Spanish when they arrive in your mission?
0: Well, they have a very basic understanding, but it is incredible to see how they learn so fast. I'm amazed to see, and it's really the gift of tongues. It's really in these missions. They learn very, very fast.
1: Well, tell us about the daily life of missionaries there in Bolivia. What is their schedule? How do they do their missionary work? Is it street contacting? Are they visiting homes? Are they getting member referrals? How does missionary work actually happen in Bolivia?
0: Well, we basically comply with the mission schedule as it is in the white Bible as they it is
1: right,
0: known
1: the
0: by
1: handbook.
0: Missionaries. We are working very hard for more member participation, and I believe that we will succeed, but in the meantime, we still do a lot of tracking. Mornings are kind of difficult because fathers and a good percentage of mothers are working, so we do a lot of surveys during morning hours, and the best time to find and teach is during afternoons and evenings. And we receive in our mission training as mission presidents, President Monson taught us that there is no substitute for a member-oriented proselyting program. He said it is the key to success, and we are trying to honor his promise. We are trying to work hard with the members for more participation. And it's coming. I believe that it will come, and in the end we will get more references from the members.
1: That's great. I know it's a challenge all over the world. The ideal is for the members to find and the missionaries to teach, but sometimes it's a challenge, to say the least. It is a challenge. You mentioned service that your missionaries do in the mornings. What types of service opportunities do they have?
0: Well, there's a lot of service opportunities. We are allowed for every missionaries to have 4 hours of service every week, so we can service the members, the non-members, or investigators, and even we sometimes with a stake. If the stake has a plan to perform service for a school or a government building or something, we can join forces with the members, and we can participate in those kinds of service.
1: I imagine having your missionaries out both teaching and also serving the people raises the profile and gives the church a good name there in the area.
0: Elder Christofferson came to Bolivia in February, and he had the chance to spend a lot of time with the members and some time visiting with some governmental officers. And I think, and I can say that the image of the church is very strong, and they have a lot of respect for the church and the program, and also the humanitarian effort that the church has been doing here in Bolivia.
1: Well, President Tenorio, tell me about some of the successes, the conversions, public affairs, good things that have been happening in your mission.
0: Central America and South America are the lands of the Book of Mormon. It has been prophesied that the church will flourish here. And of course, we have a challenge. The challenge is basically growth. We are growing very rapidly, and to keep the members within the church has been a challenge. So our goals in our mission is that all the baptisms, we have to work very hard to keep them in the church and have a full retention of them. So But we have a lot of success, and I know that the three missions here in Bolivia, likewise the mission in Peru, are successful missions. And as you asking me to share one story of conversion, I remind one very recently story. I had the opportunity to interview a sister for her baptism, and also I also interviewed her husband who was with her, and they told me that his older son, who was about 15 or 16 years old, heard about the church in La Paz, and he asked permission for their parents to go to the church, and after several weeks, he decided to baptize in the church, and he got the permission of their parents, and he was baptized. Only him in the family. And this brother told me in the interview that one day he was trying to speak over the telephone in a cabin, and he heard of a lady who was speaking to other people about the Mormons, and she said, "My son became part of that religion, and I don't know about him. He left for a mission and never came back." So I believe that that they take this young man and prepare for I don't know what, and then they disappear.
1: Oh wow!
0: So he said that he became very, very concerned about his son, thinking that because he heard his son talking about mission.
1: And he was afraid he'd never come back.
0: That's right. So when he came back to his home, he told to his wife about all that conversation that he heard, and they decided to tell his son not to go to the church anymore, but they said no, he was really very faithful. So in one occasion, I lost my job in La Paz. We decided to came to Cochabamba, and we decided that this was a very good opportunity to say to my son, there's no church in Cochabamba, so forget about that church. And they did.
1: Uh-huh.
0: They did. They told to his son, don't look for your church because there's no church in Cochabamba. So he became inactive. And he said that in very recently, they have a daughter who was having, she was very sick, and no medical treatment was working with her. So they become to try everything their neighbors and their acquaintances said, go to this, go to that. And one time he said, my son came and he said to them, I found my church. I know the missionaries who have the priesthood. So if you can agree, if you agree, they can come and bless my sister.
1: Mm-hmm.
0: So they agreed. The missionaries came, blessed his sister, and his sister became well almost immediately. So they become very interested in the church. They receive the lessons. They become to go to church, and then finally they were baptized. All the family, four sisters, the parents, and it was a very, very good time. My wife and I went to the baptismal service, and it was a great, great experience. And this young man is now preparing to go to the mission, and he helps a lot to the missionaries. He can go and work with them. It was a great day.
1: What a remarkable story, all because of the faith of a young son. Generations and family members are in the church. That's what a beautiful story. Thank you for sharing that. Well, you mentioned earlier about Latin America being part of the Book of Mormon lands. We know the President Kimball and other prophets have told the Latter-day Saints that many of the peoples in Latin America are the descendants of Lehi, the children of Lehi. What impact does that have on your missionary work? Do the members in Bolivia feel that connection? Do they feel that identity as children of the promise, that blessings are coming to them because of covenants made anciently with Lehi and his children?
0: Yes, they did. And basically, one of the pillars in our mission is to work with the Book of Mormon, because the Book of Mormon has the story of these ancient people who live somewhere here in America. When we teach and we are working very hard with the missionaries, I was telling them recently that no investigator can progress without reading the Book of Mormon and asking God about the truthfulness of the Book of Mormon. But if you can persuade them to read about these people who basically are their ancestors, they will feel that. The Book of Mormon is filled of stories and the prophecies of this book coming in this time to help these people to progress again. There's a lot of poverty here, and I think that the church will have the power to change their minds, and they will progress and will be prosperous. And so this is the great power that the Book of Mormon has. When the people read them and follow all the lessons there are for us.
1: Well, thank you. I appreciate your testimony on the Book of Mormon. You mentioned, President Tenorio, about the temporal blessings that the saints will receive as they join the church, that they will be able to enjoy a better standard of living as they live gospel principles. Do they have the perpetual education fund there in Bolivia yet?
0: Yes, they have. And it is working very, very good. as I mentioned, since I was working in the bishopric office down there in Peru, I know that all of the good progress that the program has... I know that this is the third largest program in the world, only behind to Brazil and Mexico.
1: For the Perpetual Education Fund?
0: Is yes. That,
1: okay, I see.
0: For Peru and Bolivia.
1: Mm-hmm.
0: So there's a lot of people taking advantage of this.
1: So you have actually seen the fruits of the program. You've seen people's lives change there in Bolivia and Peru.
0: That's right.
1: Great. Well, I think our time is about over. It's sure been a pleasure for me to hear about how the church is going forward in Bolivia, to hear about the temple, missionary work, the members there. I sure appreciate your time. I'd like to conclude, if it's all right, with your testimony. Would you mind sharing your testimony in English and then your testimony in Spanish for us, President Tenorio?
0: Thank you, Brother Nielsen. I will try to do my best in English. I have a testimony. As President Monson said in this DVD that was released when he became the prophet of the church, I can say that I don't know exactly how I gained my testimony, but I gained my testimony when I was a child. The Doctrine and Covenants says that there's a gift to believe in the words of the ones who know, and I think that at the beginning that was the case. I believed in the testimony of others when I was a child. But But now I know for myself, through the Spirit of the Lord, I don't have any doubt that this is the work of God, that He lives, that Jesus lives, that He provides us with the atonement to give the opportunity to every one of us to go back to our Father in heaven. That is my testimony. 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Amén.
1: Amen. Well, thank you, President Tenorio. It sounds like the church in Bolivia is in good hands, the missionaries are doing well, and the work continues to go forward. So thank you and good luck with your continued missionary work.
0: Thank you very much, Brother Neil. Thank you very much.
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4: I just remember waking up and feeling different. I decided to take a pregnancy test, and the first one I took was positive, and I didn't want to believe it. So I took a few more, and the results were the same. And I was so scared. I grew up in a really strong family. We went to church every Sunday, and some of the standards that we teach are, you know, don't have sex before you're married, don't drink alcohol, avoid drugs. When I left home for college, I questioned everything that I was taught. I honestly felt like this church was full of rules and restrictions, and that was my attitude. I wanted to find out, well, why is this so bad? You know, I began drinking on the weekends, and the weekends turned to a couple days a week. And I met a guy at a party. He was nice enough, and I didn't really have anywhere else to go, so I decided to move in with him. It took me a while to kind of realize what was happening and realize that this was, in fact, my reality, because I didn't want to believe it for a while. And I felt so alone. I didn't know how I was going to tell my family. I didn't even know what they would think or what they would say. And I know they were already disappointed in me and some of my decisions. And I felt unworthy to pray. I felt like, why would he want to listen to me now after I had neglected him? But I did. My first prayer changed it all for me. And I burst into tears, because that was the first time I actually felt him. I felt my Savior. I felt my Heavenly Father. My family just welcomed me with open arms. It was actually really overwhelming. I felt like I was unworthy for that love, but it was exactly what I needed. Eventually, I got excited. I got excited to be a mom, but there was always something in the back of my mind. The thought of not being able to give her a big family like I was raised in was really hard for me. through a lot of prayer and sleepless nights and a lot of tears, I finally came to the decision to place her for adoption. I was so overwhelmed with this next decision of finding her family, and I felt like I was praying 24/7. The second I saw this family's blog, I just fell in love with them. I just felt at peace. When I finally went into labor, I thought I was prepared. I thought, okay, I made this decision. I've grieved. This will be okay. I'll be okay. It was like I had to make this decision to place my little girl for adoption all over again, because it was real, because I could see her. I was holding her. I could just envision her potential. I got a glimpse, just a small glimpse at how much love God has for me, God has for my little girl, that God has for every single one of us. I never understood love till then. That night, I remember thinking about all the decisions that led up to this day and thinking, how am I going to move forward in life? How am I supposed to move on without her? How am I supposed to leave this hospital empty-handed? I didn't think it was possible, and I pleaded with God. I was begging God. And I remember asking my dad for a father's blessing. I don't remember what was said in the prayer, but I honestly felt God's arms around me. And I knew that the only way that I could move forward and continue with the decision I made was with him and his help. The next morning on Christmas Eve was when I signed my parental rights away. I wanted her to look really pretty. I picked out an outfit for her. And there was a shirt that I bought her that said, best gift ever. Then I woke up Christmas morning and she wasn't there. I couldn't look down and feel her. I couldn't go check on her. Despite everything that I have gone through, I've realized how blessed I am and how much love God has for everybody, including me. You can either become bitter or you can become better through God. Through the grace of God, I've been able to forgive myself of my mistakes and be happy now and really have hope for my future and for the future of my little girl. It's incredible.
5: We now present Elder Matthew L. Carpenter, speaking at the 187th Semiannual General Conference of the Church of Jesus Christ of Latter-day Saints.
6: A few months into his mission, our youngest son and his missionary companion were completing their study when our son felt a dull pain in his head. He felt very strange. At first, he lost control of his left arm. Then his tongue went numb. The left side of his face began to droop. He had difficulty speaking. He knew something was wrong. What he didn't know was that he was in the middle of a massive stroke in three areas of his brain. Fear began to set in as he became partially paralyzed. How quickly a stroke victim receives care can have a dramatic effect on the extent of his healing. His faithful missionary companion acted decisively. After calling 911, he gave him a blessing. Miraculously, the ambulance was only 5 minutes away. After our son was rushed to the hospital, the medical personnel quickly assessed the situation and determined they should administer a medicine to our son that could potentially reverse the stroke's paralyzing effects over time. However, if our son was not having a stroke, the medicine could have severe consequences, such as bleeding in the brain. Our son had to choose. He chose to accept the medication. While full recovery required more operations and many months, our son eventually returned and completed his mission after the effects of the stroke were substantially reversed. Our Heavenly Father is all-powerful and all-knowing. He knows our physical struggles. He is aware of our physical pains due to illness, disease, aging, accidents, or birth disorders. He is aware of emotional struggles associated with anxiety, loneliness, depression, or mental illness. He knows each person who has suffered injustice or who has been abused. He knows our weaknesses and the propensities and temptations we struggle with. During mortality, we are tested to see if we will choose good over evil. For those who keep his commandments, they will live with him in a state of never-ending happiness. To help us in our progression to become like him, Heavenly Father has given all power and knowledge to his Son, Jesus Christ. There is no physical, emotional, or spiritual ailment that Christ cannot heal. During the mortal ministry of the Savior, the scriptures recount many miraculous events where Jesus Christ used his divine power to heal those who suffered physically. The Gospel of John recounts the story of a certain man who had endured a debilitating infirmity for 38 years. When Jesus saw him lie and knew that he had been now a long time in that case, he saith unto him, "Wilt thou be made whole?" The impotent man responded that no one was around to help him when he needed it most. Jesus saith unto him, "Rise, take up thy bed and walk." And immediately the man who was made whole and took up his bed and walked. Please note the juxtaposition of how long this man suffered on his own, 38 years, and how quickly the healing came once the Savior became involved. The healing was immediate. In another instance, a woman with an issue of blood 12 years who had spent all of her living upon physicians came behind him and touched the border of his garment. And immediately her issue of blood ceased. And Jesus said, "Somebody hath touched me, for I perceive that virtue has gone out of me." And when the woman saw that she was not hid, she declared unto him before all the people how she was healed immediately. Through his ministry, Christ taught that he had power over the physical body. We cannot control the timing of when Christ's healing of our physical ailments will occur. Healing occurs according to his will and wisdom. In the scriptures, some suffered for decades, others their entire mortal lives. Mortal infirmities can refine us and deepen our reliance upon God. But when we allow Christ to be involved, he will always strengthen us spiritually so we can have greater capacity to endure our burdens. Ultimately, we know that every physical ailment, malady, or imperfection will be healed in the resurrection. That is a gift to all mankind through the atonement of Jesus Christ. Jesus Christ can heal more than just our physical bodies. He can heal our spirits as well. Throughout Scripture, we learn how Christ helped those whose spirits were weak and made them whole. As we ponder these experiences, our hope and faith in the Savior's power to bless our lives increases. Jesus Christ can change our hearts, heal us from the effects of injustice or abuse we may experience, and strengthen our capacity to bear loss and heartache, bringing us peace to help us endure the trials of our lives, healing us emotionally. Christ can also heal us when we sin. We sin when we knowingly break one of God's laws. When we sin, our soul becomes unclean. No unclean thing can dwell in God's presence. Becoming clean from sin is to be healed spiritually. God the Father knows we will sin, but he has prepared a way for us to be redeemed. Elder Lynn G. Robbins taught, "Repentance isn't God's backup plan in the event we might fail. Repentance is his plan, knowing that we will." When we sin, we have the opportunity to choose the good from the evil. We choose the good when we repent after we have sinned. Through Jesus Christ and his atoning sacrifice, we can be redeemed from our sins, and brought back to the presence of God the Father if we repent. Spiritual healing is not one-sided. It requires the Savior's redemptive power and sincere repentance on the part of the sinner. For those who choose not to repent, they are rejecting the healing Christ offers. For them, it is as though no redemption was made. As I have counseled with others seeking to repent, I have marveled that people who were living in sin had difficulty making correct decisions. The Holy Ghost would leave them, and they often struggled to make choices that would bring them closer to God. they would wrestle for months or even years, embarrassed or frightened of the consequences of their sins. Often they felt that they could never change or be forgiven. I have often heard them share their fear that if their loved ones knew what they had done, they would stop loving them or leave them. When they followed this line of thinking, they resolved to just keep quiet and delay their repentance. They incorrectly felt that it was better not to repent now so that they would not further hurt those they loved. In their minds, it was better to suffer after this life than go through the repentance process now. Brothers and sisters, it is never a good idea to procrastinate your repentance. The adversary often uses fear to prevent us from acting immediately upon our faith in Jesus Christ. When loved ones are confronted with the truth about sinful behavior, while they may feel deeply wounded, they often want to help the sincerely repentant sinner to change and to reconcile with God. Indeed, spiritual healing accelerates when the sinner confesses and is surrounded by those who love them and help them to forsake their sins. Please remember that Jesus Christ is mighty in how he also heals the innocent victims of sin who turn to him. Elder Boyd K. Packer stated, "Our spirits are damaged when we make mistakes and commit sins. But unlike the case of our mortal bodies, when the repentance process is complete, no scars remain because of the atonement of Jesus Christ. The promise is, 'Behold, he who has repented of his sins, the same is forgiven, and I, the Lord, remember them no more.'" When we repent with full purpose of heart, immediately shall the great plan of redemption be brought about in our lives. The Savior will heal us. The missionary companion and the medical professionals who helped our stroke-afflicted son in the mission field acted quickly. Our son chose to receive the stroke-reversing medicine. The paralyzing effects of his stroke that could have followed him for the remainder of his mortal life were reversed. Likewise, the faster we repent and bring the atonement of Jesus Christ into our lives, the sooner we can be healed from the effects of sin. President Russell M. Nelson offered this invitation: "If you have stepped off the path, I invite you to please come back. Whatever your concerns, whatever your challenges, there is a place for you in this, the Lord's church. You and generations yet unborn will be blessed by your actions now to return to the covenant path." Our spiritual healing requires us to submit ourselves to the conditions our Savior has outlined. We must not delay. We must act today. Act now so that the spiritual paralysis does not prevent your eternal progression. While I have been speaking, if you have felt the need to ask forgiveness of someone you have wronged, I invite you to act. Tell them what you have done. Ask for their forgiveness. If you have committed a sin that impacts your temple worthiness, I invite you to counsel with your bishop today. Do not delay. My brothers and sisters, God is our loving Father in heaven. He has given all power and knowledge to his beloved Son, Jesus Christ. Because of him, all mankind will one day be healed of every physical ailment forever. Because of the atonement of Jesus Christ, if we choose to repent and turn our hearts fully to the Savior, he will heal us spiritually. That healing can begin immediately. The choice is ours. Will we be made whole? I testify that Jesus Christ paid the price so that we can be made whole, but we must choose to take that healing medicine he offers. Take it today. Do not delay. In the name of Jesus Christ, amen.
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8: "My Stutter Didn't Stop the Spirit" by Scott D. Buck. As my wife and I sat in our stake president's office, he asked me if I would serve on our stake's high council. The first thought that raced through my mind was that I'd never be able to fulfill that calling with my stuttering problem. From the time I first learned how to talk, I struggled with stuttering. Whether ordering at a fast food restaurant or speaking on the phone, I quickly learned that life was easier when I kept my mouth shut. As I got older and couldn't always remain silent, I learned a few coping strategies, but stuttering remained a difficult issue when I became nervous. I explained to the state president exactly what kind of person he would be getting if I said yes. He listened with compassion and understanding. When I finished, this wise man said something that the Spirit delivered to me with unusual force. "The Lord will accept what you have to offer." This was what I had to offer. It might not have been much, but it was my offering, and he was giving me the opportunity to make it. I looked over at my sweet wife, whose eyes told me I needed to do this, and I said yes. I left the stake president's office knowing that accepting this calling was the right thing to do, but still not knowing how it was all going to work out. In the back of my mind was the thought, what will I do when I have to get up in front of people and say things that I can't say? I tried to focus my thoughts on my faith that the Lord would work it all out. I had to take a few steps of faith into the dark unknown before I discovered that more steps on the pathway ahead were lighted for me. The day soon came when I needed to conduct some stake business in my home ward by reading the names of newly released and newly called stake members. In the congregation that day were many of my neighbors and most of my own family members. My turn came, and I stood up. Regardless of how well I prepare for an event or how much I try to remain calm, I can never be positive how fluent my speech will be. On this day, it did not go well. I couldn't finish saying many of the words, and I was totally stuck on others. I struggled awkwardly until the job was finished, and I sat down. I felt bad for the people whose names I had read and for the congregation who had to sit through it. But most of all, I was truly sorry for having let the Lord down. I hated the thought that I had detracted from the usual dignity and organization of His church. It happened to be Fast Sunday that day, so I thought I needed to stand up, bear my testimony, and try to make some short explanation. As I spoke, despite my nervous feelings, I was strangely at peace. Deep down, it felt okay. I was not prepared for the ward members' responses to the events of that day. At the end of the meeting, many people approached me and thanked me. Some explained that they had never spoken or prayed in church because they were afraid they wouldn't do it well enough. They said that seeing me struggle made them think they could try. Some people said it was the most real church meeting they had ever attended. I realized that this must have been part of the reason I was called, so that the Lord could use my stuttering to help others. Several years have passed since these events took place, and I now have the opportunity of serving in my ward's bishopric. There are still plenty of awkward moments, but I try to use humor where possible to put the congregation, and hopefully myself, at ease. I am grateful for the blessings the Lord has poured out upon my family and me through these experiences. His tender mercies have been plentiful. Despite our individual challenges, each of us has an offering to give the Lord. I believe that when our hearts are sincere and we make our best efforts to serve Him, our imperfect offering becomes perfect in His eyes. I love the scripture, "The Lord seeth not as man seeth, for man looketh on the outward appearance, but the Lord looketh on the heart." 1 Samuel chapter 16, verse 7. When we do all we can and then place our trust in the Lord, He accepts our offering and makes more out of our lives than we ever could on our own. The author lives in Utah, USA. End of the article, "My Stutter Didn't Stop the Spirit," by Scott D. Buck, read by Terrell Williams.
7: Never forget that you really are a child of God. From the Church of Jesus Christ of Latter-day Saints.
9: 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Our narrator is Lloyd Newell.
10: The Lord looketh on the heart. 1 Samuel chapter 16, verse 7. Sister Husted had been up the hill before. Baños, Ecuador was a small village, 12,000 feet above sea level, and nestled in a valley of the beautiful Andes Mountains. The hill was not only steep, it was a quarter of an hour's walk from the center of town. So when Sister Husted's new junior companion suggested they go up the hill, Sister Husted was wary but supportive. As a missionary with an additional assignment in welfare, she had climbed hills before. What harm could there be in climbing one more? A broken fence ran alongside the road, and when the sisters reached the top of the hill, they looked between a gap in the fence at a most singular sight, David Fernandez. David was 86 years old, legally blind and unable to read. He walked with a limp. His clothes were dirty, and the smell was nearly overpowering. He lived in a shack with a campfire in the middle of a mud floor. The walls were comprised of various odds and ends, mostly wood that had been mounted together in an attempt to keep out the wind and the rain. David had lost his wife the year before, and now he lived in his shack, tending an orchard, all alone. When the sisters explained to David that he could be reunited with his wife one day, he became fervently interested in the gospel. As the discussions progressed, so did David's desire to become well. He had a distended stomach that Sister Husted suspected was caused by drinking polluted water. A bus had run over his foot when he was younger, and, not having money to go to a doctor, David had little option but to allow the fractured bones to heal as best they could. It left him able to walk, but only haltingly. His shirt was covered with bloodstains from bug bites. As the sisters taught the doctrines of spiritual salvation, so too did they teach the doctrines of temporal salvation. When David asked how he could improve his health, Sister Husted showed him how to purify his water and how regular cleaning and disinfecting his home would result in fewer bug bites. The elders were called in to teach him how to bathe. Sister Husted removed David's shoes and socks, only to find David's feet dirty and unsanitary. His toenails had grown so long that they rounded the tops of his shoes and had embedded themselves into the other side. Tenderly, the missionaries washed David's feet and cut his toenails, all the while showing him how to care for himself in the future. As David became stronger and healthier, his desire for baptism increased. When the day arrived, the sisters, who had emphasized principles of self-reliance throughout the discussions, felt strongly that David needed to get to the church by himself. Because he walked so slowly, David decided he would have to get up at 6:30 in the morning to make the 9 o'clock service. David walked down the hill and was baptized that day. Every Sunday since, he awakens at 6:30 in the morning and walks 1.5 hours into town in order to attend church. The branch president talks of David as his most faithful member. Members walk up the hill to take turns reading to David out of his treasured Book of Mormon that he keeps wrapped in 3 plastic sacks under his mattress. When Sister Husted talks of her greatest experience in the mission field, she talks about a hill and a blind, diminutive giant by the name of David Fernandez, who gave her the opportunity to experience a joy that comes so freely from Christ-like service.
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12: First of all, I would have to say I have been secretly hoping that the musical number would be by the BYU singers. About 3.5 years ago, when I was the area president of the Africa West area, they came for about 2 weeks. When they first called, I thought, you've got to be kidding. There's no place to billet you in West Africa. Hotels are not all safe. But they were resolved and they came, and it was a wonderful experience. It was capped off by having a concert on the footprint of the Accra Ghana Temple, which had not yet been started. And they had just returned. They were going home that evening, and they had just returned from Benin. They had been to Togo and Benin, and now Ghana for their final performance. We had a few thousand members there on the temple site praying that we would soon have a temple there, and they performed their conference, their performance. However, half of them were sick by then, and as they started to sing, one by one, they started to topple over. Luckily, we had about five doctors visiting on humanitarian assignments, and they went about trying to hydrate them. But it has been, I look at that as an example of the combination of the most humorous and the most spiritual experience I've ever had. To sum up the spiritual part of it, a very prominent chief who had so much influence came to two different performances of theirs. And at the conclusion, he turned to me and said, "When I hear your singers sing, I feel angels." And so we very much appreciate the talent that's generated and here at the university and is shared throughout the world. Well, it's always a very humbling experience to speak at BYU at a devotional. I think this is especially true for those of us who attended this university. I remember sitting on one of these first couple of rows when President David O. McKay spoke. We were over in the George Albert Smith Field House at the time, but I was sitting on the floor very near to the pulpit. And when President and Sister McKay walked by, I was absolutely awestruck. And now here I am standing at the pulpit, and I'm thinking, you deserve so much more. As I pondered what I should present, I settled on discussing an experience I've had during this last year. It's a very unique experience, and perhaps it qualifies me to broaden your perspective on a few things. It certainly has broadened mine. With your indulgence and with apologies for using a personal example, I would like to recount my experience of the last year. 1 year ago, I entered the hospital after having a heart attack, which resulted in considerable damage. The operation seemed to go very well, considering I needed six bypasses. However, 1 hour after the operation, I had a second attack. My heart stopped beating for over 3 minutes, and I went into shock for 6 hours. I was placed on life support. It was 5 days before my heart began to beat on its own again, and I was on a respirator for over 2 weeks. The doctors were concerned that I might have suffered serious kidney and brain damage. The jury's still out on the brain. I lost from one-third to a half of my heart muscle, and things looked very bleak. The doctors, and even some of the brethren, prepared my wife and our children for the worst. Technically, I was gone, but then I got sent back. Even my cardiologist calls me Elder Lazarus. To this day, etched indelibly in my soul are the words, "Your work is not yet finished." I don't know how much time I've got left. As a CPA with a Master of Accountancy degree from Brigham Young University, I've concluded that I must live 20 more years to get a decent return on my insurance company's investment. There's a challenge and a blessing with not knowing either why you've been sent back or how much time you've got left. Of necessity, you become alert to everything around you, because one of the reasons you've been given more time may be right in front of you at any time when you least expect it. King Benjamin's admonition has taken on a deeper meaning and certainly more personal to me. I say unto you, Glenn,

and even supporting you from moment to moment, I say, if ye should serve him with all your whole soul, yet ye would be an unprofitable servant." Now, please excuse that moment of self-absorption or self-indulgence. You may be asking yourself, what does this have to do with me? To each of you, I say, your work is not yet finished either. And I regret to inform you that you don't know how much time you've got left. Pondering that reality should raise some questions in your mind as to what you should be doing with your time. What is the Lord expecting of you during your sojourn here on this planet? It's therapeutic to step back from the details of life once in a while and reacquaint ourselves with the big picture. A few years ago, our family was vacationing in the Grand Teton National Park in Wyoming. One very beautiful, clear night, we were walking down a trail which led down to Jackson Lake. I happened to look up into the sky and was overwhelmed at the clarity of the stars and the magnitude of the universe. I wondered how long it had been since I had stared at the sky and let the grandeur of eternity and the glory of God's creations wash over me. Probably since I was a Boy Scout. Therefore, I repented and soaked it in. Later that year, I was reading some words from an excerpt of John A. Witzel's book, A Rational Theology. It brought back in perfect language what I had felt that night. Earth, stars, and the vastness of space. Yesterday, today, and tomorrow. Only in general outline can the universe be understood. In its infinite variety of expression, it wholly transcends the human mind. Nevertheless, conscious man cannot endure confusion. He is driven by his inborn and unalterable nature to know, if possible, his own place in the system of existing things. What is your place in the system of existing things? The family, proclamation to the world, simply states, "All human beings, male and female, are created in the image of God. Each is a beloved spirit son or daughter of heavenly parents, and as such, each has a divine nature and destiny." We were promised that the way would be prepared for us to reach our divine destiny and become like our heavenly parents. Every person who has ever lived or will ever live on this earth is a spirit child of heavenly parents. We've lived with them. We've been taught by them. Their ultimate purpose has always been to bring to pass the immortality and eternal life of man. While still in premortality, we were taught the gospel and knew the difference between right and wrong. We also had the agency to choose our path. The account of the war in heaven provides evidence that we had been taught the truth and had been given the agency to accept or reject what we had been taught. If you follow that a little further, whenever numerous people with unique talents are given a set of rules or laws, along with the freedom to obey or disobey, and to work at their own speed, a diversity of progress in those individuals will result. When we're dealing with a population as numerous as the sands of the sea, we cannot imagine the variety of children our Father in heaven is dealing with. The wonderful thing is that he loves us in our diversity. Our diversity helps him to bring to pass his purposes here on the earth. With his complete understanding of each of us, he's devised a plan for the time and place of our sojourn here upon this earth. As we learn in Acts, "And he hath made of one blood all nations of men for to dwell on all the face of the earth, and hath determined the times before

0: foreappointed and the bounds of their habitation. With this omniscience, he determined the precise time and place of our sojourn on earth that would give us the opportunity to continue to progress, as well as be of assistance to others in their progression. Bruce R. McConkie, speaking on foreordination, said this: "To carry forward his own purposes among men and nations, the Lord foreordained chosen spirit children in the preexistence and assigned them to come to earth at particular times and places so that they might aid in furthering the divine will. These preexistence appointments, made according to the foreknowledge of God the Father, simply designated certain individuals to perform missions which the Lord in his wisdom knew they had the talents and capacities to do." Close quote. So here we sit in the Marriott Center this morning. We know that we are not on earth at this time by accident or the luck of the draw. Once we understand and have a conviction of this reality, we can obtain the faith to move forward and overcome any obstacle that stands in the way of fulfilling our foreordained destiny. We can and will make a difference. Again, with your indulgence, let's return to my circumstance. Knowing that the bounds of my habitation were set by a being who is omniscient, omnipotent, and omnipresent, even Jesus Christ, I also know I've got things I need to do. And perhaps I'm running out of time. This gives me a sense of urgency, which I'm trying to pass along to you. You've been sent to earth at a very troublesome time. One can hardly watch the news without becoming depressed or cynical. It's enough to make you watch reruns of Lawrence Welk. President Hinckley is one of the most positive people I know, but the world saddens and worries him. Just last January, in the worldwide leadership training, he said the following: "No one need tell you that we are living in a very difficult season in the history of the world. Standards are dropping everywhere. Nothing seems to be sacred anymore. I do not know that things were worse in the times of Sodom and Gomorrah. We see similar conditions today. They prevail all across the world. I think our Father must weep as he looks down upon his wayward sons and daughters." Knowing these conditions exist and understanding the doctrine of foreordination, you should be looking for opportunities to use your unique set of talents to make the world better and build the kingdom of God. You have not come to this earth in these troubled times by coincidence. You have not been sent to the earth during this wicked period of the earth's history to fail because of it, but to succeed in spite of it and help others do the same. There's a very important message that you've heard from various leaders of the church over and over again, but I'm not sure you have a conviction of it. It is that you belong to the finest generation we've ever had in the church. It is my personal observation that the young men and women of the church today are much more spiritually advanced than my generation. This all ties in to the plan we have been discussing. You've been reserved to come to the earth at this time. There is no question about the seriousness of the condition of the world. However, keep in mind that you were foreordained to come to the earth at this precise season. With this sobering thought, you can't afford to let the distractions of life, let alone the decadence all around you, make you swerve off course. You can't become cynical about the state of the world rather than doing your part to improve it. This kingdom will never again be taken from the earth, and you're going to help build it. At your age, you're facing several critical forks in the road that will have a lifetime impact on your ability to fulfill your foreordained assignments. You may be trying to decide on a major or what career path you want to take when your education is complete. Many of you are in the process of finding a spouse who will walk at your side through this life and beyond. All of these things are important steps in the direction of your foreordained mission here upon the earth. You simply cannot afford to cut off the inspiration needed in making these decisions by veering off into forbidden areas, jamming the communication lines. Don't even flirt with sin. Most frequently, this will end in disaster. All too often, those who flee from temptation leave a forwarding address. Where do you fit in the eternal scheme of things? I don't think you should be overly concerned or give undue thought to that. It's enough to know you do fit, and therefore you should be looking for ways you can to fulfill your divine destiny. First and foremost, I would point out about the assignments in your own family. Quoting President David O. McKay, "No other success can compensate for failure in the home." And President Harold B. Lee, "The greatest of the Lord's work you will ever do will be within the walls of your own home." After saying that, I would emphasize that your choice of a career is very important and will equip you with the tools to provide a living for your family, as well as present opportunities for building the kingdom. I have a strong personal testimony of this fact. I was first alerted to the possible synergism of a chosen occupation and building the kingdom of God when I was 19 years old. It was at that time I received my patriarchal blessing, which in general stated that the Lord's purposes would be brought to pass through my chosen profession in daily activities of my life. At first, I was quite perplexed. I was majoring in accounting and thought the most I could do for mankind in this profession was to bore people to sleep. I later on learned that Bob Newhart was a CPA, and my confidence soared. I threw this in, by the way, just to take pressure off you who are in law school and tell an accountant joke instead of a lawyer joke for a change. Well, getting back to my point, I learned that there was a synergism between a career and building the kingdom, and I can now say, in hindsight, I can clearly see the Lord's hand in various career choices I have made. I can also see those choices have given me numerous opportunities to be of service. Therefore, I would just repeat, choose your career carefully, with much study and prayer. As far as callings in the church are concerned, my counsel would be not to waste precious time wondering about any particular assignment which lies ahead. We should worry less about what we will be assigned to do in the future and more about how we are fulfilling the assignments we already have been given. We need to bloom where we are planted because the Lord is the gardener. Again, referring to my situation, He who sent me back is perfectly capable of inspiring my leaders on where to use me. Your leaders will be inspired in a like manner as to where your unique set of talents can be used. Whatever those callings are, you have great joy and fulfillment in store as you are magnified in your callings. Speaking from experience, I can tell you the assignments I had prior to becoming a general authority were just as fulfilling as those I have been given as a general authority. In fact, there are many things I miss about my prior life in my own ward. I'll give one example. As an elders' quorum presidency, we had some success in preparing couples to go to the temple for the first time, receive their endowments, and be sealed for time and all eternity. For the past 20 years, I have been blessed with the authority to perform sealings for numerous couples. While this is a great and sacred honor, I can say without reservation that the gratification I feel in doing so is not as great as that which I felt sitting in an obscure corner of a sealing room watching another sealer perform the ceremony for a couple with whom I had worked to prepare for that occasion. As general authorities, we travel from place to place all over the world and have limited opportunity to get personally involved with members. I sometimes refer to that as pulpit pontificating and a hit-and-run ministry. Whatever formal callings come our way, I can testify that each of us will have the same accountability to the Lord for what we do with our callings as the prophet will with his. Furthermore, we will have access to the same spirit he does in performing our assignments and can receive the same joy therein. President Hinckley has taught, I wish to remind you that we are all in this together. It is not a matter of the general authorities on one hand and the membership of the church on the other. We are all working as one in a great cause. We are all members of the Church of Jesus Christ. Within your sphere of responsibility, you have as serious an obligation as do I within my sphere of responsibility. Each of us should be determined to build the kingdom of God on earth and to further the work of righteousness. Close quote. Over the last year, an understanding of my unfinished business is gradually settling in. It extends far beyond being true to my current and future formal assignments. Obviously, I need to be performing these assignments with all my heart, well, what's left of it, my mind and strength. I may be one of the few who can get away with a half-hearted effort. Nevertheless, the area in my life which needs most improvement is outside the more visible, formal assignments like speaking at a BYU devotional. I need to give more attention to what I am or what I'm becoming. The Lord said, therefore, what manner of men ought ye to be? Verily I say unto you, even as I am. I've been asking myself some hard questions. Glenn, you've been a general authority for 20 years. You've learned how to talk the talk. Have you become what you teach? When you're released as a 70 and the mantle of your calling is gone, will there be anything left? This is sobering when you've come as close to passing through the veil as I have. When I reflect on these questions, I sometimes wonder whether I was sent back or simply turned away. There's a big difference, you know. I didn't come back any more pure than I was when I walked into the hospital, but I have come back humbled to the dust, and hopefully this will give rise to future purification. I want to be as true to the Lord's expectations of me as he was to the Father's expectations of him. Prior to coming to this earth under the direction of God, he created worlds without number. He was the great Jehovah of the Old Testament. With all this power and majesty, he condescended to come to the earth in humble circumstances. Here, Jesus increased in wisdom and stature and in favor with God and man. At the appointed hour, he was baptized to fulfill all righteousness. He went about doing good and yet was despised for it. He entered the Garden of Gethsemane and took upon himself our sins through the things he suffered. He was arrested, scourged, and crucified. I've often wondered how he was able to discipline himself, not to use his infinite powers to escape this terrible pain on him. I've long since realized it wasn't a matter of discipline at all, but of love for each of us. He knew his foreordained assignment. He knew our salvation depended on his successful completion of it. He was triumphant. The Savior was true to his assignment. Are we going to be true to ours? It is my prayer that these remarks will be of some help to you in coming to an understanding of where you fit in the eternal scheme of things. It is also my prayer that you will do those things while at this university that will make you equal to the task, because your work is not yet finished. It is only just begun. In the name of Jesus Christ, amen. I've often wondered how he was able to discipline himself not to use his infinite powers to escape this terrible pain on him. I've long since realized it wasn't a matter of discipline at all, but of love for each of us. He knew his foreordained assignment. He knew our salvation depended on his successful completion of it. He was triumphant. The Savior was true to his assignment. Are we going to be true to ours? It is my prayer that these remarks will be of some help to you in coming to an understanding of where you fit in the eternal scheme of things. It is also my prayer that you will do those things while at this university that will make you equal to the task, because your work is not yet finished. It is only just begun. In the name of Jesus Christ, amen.
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4: Mistakes are a fact of life. Learning to skillfully play the piano is essentially impossible without making thousands of mistakes, maybe even a million. To learn a foreign language, one must face the embarrassment of making thousands of mistakes, maybe even a million. Even the world's greatest athletes never stop making mistakes. Success, it has been said, isn't the absence of failure, but going from failure to failure without any loss of enthusiasm. With the invention of the light bulb, Thomas Edison said, "I didn't fail 1,000 times. The light bulb was an invention with 1,000 steps." C.S. Lewis called failures finger posts on the road to achievement. Hopefully, each mistake we make becomes a lesson in wisdom, turning stumbling blocks into stepping stones. Nephi's unwavering faith helped him go from failure to failure until he finally found or obtained the brass plates. It took Moses 10 attempts before he finally found success in fleeing Egypt with the Israelites. We may wonder, if both Nephi and Moses were on the Lord's errand, why didn't the Lord intervene and help them achieve success on their first try? Why did he allow them, and why does he allow us, to flounder and fail in our attempts to succeed? Among many important answers to that question, here are a few. First, the Lord knows that these things shall give us experience and shall be for our good. Second, to allow us to taste the bitter that we may know to prize the good. Third, to prove that the battle is the Lord's, and it is only by his grace that we can accomplish his work and become like him. Fourth, to help us develop and hone scores of Christ-like attributes that cannot be refined except through opposition and in the furnace of affliction. So amid a life full of stumbling blocks and imperfection, we all are grateful for second chances. In 1970, as a new freshman at BYU, I enrolled in a beginning course on the essentials of Physics, taught by Jay Baliff, an outstanding professor. After finishing each unit of the course, he would administer an exam. If a student received a C and wanted a better grade, Professor Baliff would allow the student to take a modified exam covering the same material. If the student received a B on the second attempt and was still unsatisfied, he could take the test a third time and a fourth, and so on. By allowing me numerous second chances, he helped me excel and finally earn an A in his class. He was an uncommonly wise professor who inspired his students to keep trying, to consider failure as a tutor, not as a tragedy, and to not fear failure, but to learn from it. Recently, I telephoned this great man, 47 years after taking his physics course. I asked him why he was willing to allow students unlimited attempts to improve their grade. His response, I wanted to be on the same side as the students. While we are grateful for second chances following mistakes or failures of the mind, we stand all amazed at the Savior's grace in giving us second chances in overcoming sin or failures of the heart. No one is more on our side than the Savior. He allows us to take and keep retaking his exams. To become like him will require countless second chances in our day-to-day struggles with the natural man, such as controlling appetites, learning patience and forgiveness, overcoming slothfulness, avoiding sins of omission, just to name a few. If to err is human nature, how many failures will it take us until our nature is no longer human, but divine? Thousands? More likely, a million. Knowing that the straight and narrow path would be strewn with trials and that failures would be a daily occurrence for us, the Savior paid an infinite price to give us as many chances as it would take to successfully pass our mortal probation. The opposition which he allows can often seem insurmountable and almost impossible to bear, yet he doesn't leave us without hope. To keep our hope resilient as we face life's trials, the Savior's grace is ever ready and ever present. His grace is a divine means of help or strength, an enabling power that allows men and women to lay hold on eternal life and exaltation after they have expended their own best efforts. His grace and his loving eye are upon us throughout our entire journey as he inspires, lightens burdens, strengthens, delivers, protects, heals, and otherwise succors his people, even as they stumble along the straight and narrow path. Repentance is God's ever-accessible gift that allows and enables us to go from failure to failure without any loss of enthusiasm. Repentance isn't his backup plan in the event we might fail. Repentance is his plan, knowing that we will. This is the gospel of repentance, and as President Russell M. Nelson has observed, it will be a lifetime curriculum. In this lifetime curriculum of repentance, the sacrament is the Lord's designated way of providing continual access to his forgiveness. If we partake with a broken heart and a contrite spirit, he proffers us weekly pardon as we progress from failure to failure along the covenant path. For notwithstanding their sins, my bowels are filled with compassion towards them. But just how many times will he forgive us? How long is his long-suffering? On one occasion, Peter asked the Savior, Lord, how oft shall my brother sin against me and I forgive him? Till seven times? Presumably, Peter thought seven was a sufficiently high number to emphasize the folly of forgiving too many times and that benevolence should have its limits. In response, the Savior essentially told Peter to not even count, to not establish limits on forgiveness. Jesus saith unto him, I say not unto thee until seven times, but until 70 times seven. Obviously, the Savior was not establishing an upper limit of 490. That would be analogous to saying that partaking of the sacrament has a limit of 490, and then on the 491st time, a heavenly auditor intercedes and says, I'm so sorry, but your repentance card just expired. From this point forward, you're on your own. The Lord used the math of 70 times 7 as a metaphor of his infinite atonement, his boundless love, and his limitless grace. Yea, and as often as my people repent, will I forgive them their trespasses against me. That doesn't mean that the sacrament becomes a license to sin. That's one reason the Lord included this phrase from the book of Moroni. But as oft as they repented and sought forgiveness with real intent, they were forgiven. Real intent implies with real effort and real change. Change is the principal word the guide to the scriptures uses to define repentance. A change of mind and heart that brings a fresh attitude toward God, oneself, and life in general. That kind of change results in spiritual growth. Our success, then, isn't going from failure to failure, but growing from failure to failure without any loss of enthusiasm. Concerning change, consider this simple insight. Things that don't change remain the same. This obvious truth isn't meant to insult your intelligence, but is the profound wisdom of President Boyd K. Packer, who then added, "And when we are through changing, we're through." Because we don't want to be through until we become as our Savior is, we need to continue getting up each time we fail or fall, with a desire to keep growing and progressing despite our weaknesses. In our weakness, he reassures us, "My grace is sufficient for thee, for my strength is made perfect in weakness." Only with time-lapsed photography or growth charts can we discern our physical growth. Likewise, our spiritual growth is usually imperceptible except through the rearview lens of time. It would be wise to regularly take an introspective look through that lens to recognize our progress and inspire us to press forward with a steadfastness in Christ, having a perfect brightness of hope. I am eternally grateful for the loving kindness, patience, and long-suffering of heavenly parents and the Savior who allow us countless second chances on our journey back to their presence. In the name of Jesus Christ, amen.
5: Amen.
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1: You never have to face life alone. He is with you. From the Church of Jesus Christ of Latter-day Saints.
6: Our Savior gave himself in unselfish service. He taught that each of us should follow him by denying ourselves of selfish interests in order to serve others. President Thomas S. Monson taught BYU students that their student days should include the matter of spiritual preparation, including service to others. Perhaps when we face our Maker, we will not be asked, "How many positions did you hold?" but rather, "How many people did you help?" In reality, President Monson concluded, you can never love the Lord until you serve him by serving his people. A familiar example of losing ourselves in the service of others is the sacrifice parents make for their children. Mothers suffer pain and loss of personal priorities and comforts to bear and rear each child. Fathers adjust their lives and priorities to support a family. We also rejoice in those who care for disabled family members and aged parents. None of this service asks, "What's in it for me?" All of it requires setting aside personal convenience for unselfish service. All of this illustrates the eternal principle that we are happier and more fulfilled when we act and serve for what we give, not for what we get. Our Savior teaches us to follow Him by making the sacrifices necessary to lose ourselves in unselfish service to others.
5: As women, we exist in an oft unspoken global sisterhood. By President Camille N. Johnson, Relief Society, General President. Author's note. Earlier this year, I spoke in Brussels, Belgium, at the European Union, in celebration of International Women's Day. I spoke about religious liberty and the power of women to make a difference, inviting the attendees to envision a world in which women cultivate, use, and expand their natural gifts, empowered to participate in a global sisterhood of peacemakers. The following message is an excerpt from that speech and has been adapted for the Liahona. President Russell M. Nelson taught that women have been blessed with a unique moral compass, and that women possess special spiritual gifts and propensities to sense human needs, to comfort, teach, and strengthen. Our communities depend upon women to perform in their unique roles as leaders, teachers, nurturers, healers, and peacemakers. As women, we exist in an oft unspoken global sisterhood. The tides and seasons of our biology and the universality of the way we bear and nurture humanity connect us wordlessly across cultural divides and language barriers. I have seen what women do when they connect with others through our sisterhood. I have seen women elevate one another in the midst of poverty. I have seen women care for, feed, and nurture children who are not their own. I have seen women stand to protect others from the ravages of war. When it lives up to its high ideals, Relief Society provides the practical means of fulfilling Jesus Christ's command to love our neighbors as ourselves. For example, in the last decade, during the refugee crisis in Europe, church members pooled their time, talent, and treasure to assist many of the displaced peoples flooding into Europe. Their efforts helped relieve the desperate conditions in the migrant camps. In the Philippines, Latter-day Saint women were concerned about the high rates of malnutrition in their communities and how it was affecting their own families. They learned more about the most common causes of malnutrition and its devastating lifelong effects. Ward and stake relief societies hosted nutritional screenings in church buildings for member families and their neighbors, and then taught parents about good nutrition. They referred those in need to local medical and community services that would provide treatment. The impact of these women came as they worked for the good of the families in their communities. The most important and impactful work of women continues to be done close to us. When we care for our own children, teach a friend to read, patiently address the needs of an elderly neighbor, prepare a meal for the sick, or cry with a sister who is grieving. I strive to be a disciple of Jesus Christ and follow His example in serving others. His daily discipline was always to reach out to those in anguish one by one. In private conversation with the socially outcast Samaritan woman at the well, pausing to comfort the hemorrhagic woman in the crowd, privately healing the young daughter of Jairus. While my current work involves efforts to improve conditions for women and children around the world, I realize that Christ's most important requirement for me as His disciple is to recognize individual needs around me and respond with patience and love. Organizations cannot reach every person in the world, no matter how well-funded their programs, well-penned their policies, or well-developed their diplomacy. But through our global sisterhood, we can reach every single soul. Whose life can you meaningfully improve today with an act of compassion? I urge you to pause for a moment and connect with our Heavenly Father, the highest source of inspiration, and then wait quietly for guidance from the Holy Ghost. I invite you to write it down and do it. I hope that simple exercise will help you recognize that our greatest success will be in unleashing the power of our global sisterhood. This voice was created using artificial intelligence.
7: Mom's Empty Chair by Catherine McDermott, Utah, USA. Each Sunday in Relief Society, my mother always sat in the same place on the front row. My husband and I lived in the same ward as my angel mother. Each Sunday, as a member of the Relief Society presidency, I sat at the front of the Relief Society room, facing the sisters. My mother always sat in the same place, on the front row. I enjoyed watching her responses to the lessons and hearing her comments. After each meeting, she kissed my cheek and squeezed my hand. My mother and I were close, so it broke my heart when she passed away unexpectedly. After her funeral, my emotions remained tender. When Sunday arrived, my husband asked if I would be all right attending church without him. His calling often took him away from our ward. "I will be all right until I see Mom's empty chair," I said. "I don't know if I can see that empty chair and keep my emotions under control." My husband suggested that I try not to look at the chair. I decided to do my best. Everyone at church was supportive and loving. When it came time to go to Relief Society, I took my seat at the front of the room, but I kept my eyes on the floor. As the lesson began, however, I couldn't help but look toward my mother's usual spot. I expected to see her empty chair, but instead, I saw my ministering sister sitting in her place. She smiled at me. I felt relief and gratitude for her kindness. I was able to get through the meeting without being overcome by grief. After the meeting, I thanked her. Seeing Mom's empty chair was the one thing I knew I couldn't handle today. "How did you know?" I asked her. "When I walked into that room today, I had the feeling that seeing her empty chair would be hard for you," she replied. "So I decided to sit there." This kind act meant more to me than she knew. I'm grateful that she was in tune with the Spirit's prompting. I know that even small acts can have a healing effect on those we minister to. I believe this is how the Savior would have us minister to each other. End of the article, Mom's Empty Chair, read by April Johnson.
8: How do you know your child loves you?
9: When he calls and he says, "Dad, why don't we go fishing?" It's very simple, but it really counts.
10: They make a song up and they come into our bedroom and say, "We made a song, and will you listen to
11: it?" Our next oldest daughter came to me with tears in her eyes, and she said, "Daddy, I just thank you for coming home every night when we were growing up."
12: My son does the nicest things. When he's playing outside, he'll come in and just give me a hug and run right back outside.
13: My daughter goes to the same high school that I'm the registrar at, and I'll go into my office after the bell has rung, and there's a note on my desk. And it'll usually say, "Mom, I love you. I'm thinking about you."
14: And I think of my boy that we finally got him through graduation. And he came up to me and said, "I made it. Thanks."
8: Family. Isn't it about time?
14: That's all he said. And that meant everything to me.
8: From the Church of Jesus Christ of Latter-day Saints.
15: So far, so good, huh, Dad?
16: 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And we're almost out of the driveway. Wave to Mom and your sisters there on the porch.
17: Family. Isn't it about time? From the Church of Jesus Christ of Latter-day Saints.
18: Addicted to a soap opera, How I Let God Prevail, by Kathy Winder Parry. When I gave up watching this soap opera, I felt the influence of the Holy Ghost magnified in my life tremendously. Choosing Jesus Christ brings great power, and oh, how we will need his power in the days ahead. Our world is in great commotion. The adversary seems to have greater influence over so many of God's children. Unholiness is glorified, and temptations distract us and take us away from that which will bring us closer to the Lord. To overcome this, we must actively choose Jesus Christ in our lives and give up the things that offend the Spirit. Moroni counseled us, "Be wise in the days of your probation, strip yourselves of all uncleanness," and invited us, "Come unto Christ and be perfected in him, and deny yourselves of all ungodliness, and love God with all your might, mind, and strength." How can we give up worldly things and with more intent come unto Christ? Each of us is at a different level in this process. All of us can let go of something that is holding us back from feeling the influence of the Holy Ghost more fully. We need the power of the Savior's atonement to do it, and it starts with using our agency to choose Him. The desire to fit in. When I was a senior in high school, I was on the varsity cheerleading team. Every day at practice, the girls on my cheerleading team talked about what was going on in a daytime soap opera on television. I had never watched it and knew that it was a show with low morals. However, I felt left out every day at practice as the girls excitedly talked about the show. The Spirit whispered to me not to watch it, but I desperately wanted to be included in their conversations, so I started watching. It didn't seem so bad to me. I rationalized that it wouldn't affect me. I knew that I wasn't going to do the bad things that I saw the characters do. I got hooked and watched the show every day. When I went to Brigham Young University, I arranged my class schedule so I could watch it every day. I never missed an episode. I got married and had my first baby. I put him down for a nap every day during the show so I could watch it. As the years passed, the Spirit whispered to me many times that I should stop watching that show. But I refused. I was so involved with the characters and their lives. It was my way to relax. So I continued watching. I was convinced that it was not hurting me. The invitation. 19 years after high school, I was still watching the show every day. At General Conference, Sister Sherry L. Dew, then second counselor in the Relief Society General Presidency, was speaking about walking away from the world and things that are unholy. She then said, "I invite each of us to identify at least one thing we can do to come out of the world and come closer to Christ." When she extended that invitation, I felt a tremendous outpouring of the Spirit, and I heard the words in my mind, "You have to stop watching that show now." It was so powerful. It was like a smack to my face. I knew in that instant that I could not ignore this prompting any longer. I felt an urgency to never watch the show again. I realized that not one character was doing anything virtuous or honorable. I was inviting trash into my life every day. I committed to the Lord right then and there that I would never watch it again. It was not easy. 19 years of habit and addiction was hard to break. Monday came and it was time for the show to start. I walked over to the TV remote. I wanted so badly to turn it on. I remembered my commitment to the Lord that I wouldn't watch it ever again. I walked away. Then I thought about my favorite character and wondered what might happen to her and walked back to the remote. I knew I needed God's help, so I got down on my knees and prayed for strength to be able not to watch it. I thought of my promise to Heavenly Father, and I walked out of the room. I chose to follow the promptings I had received from the Holy Ghost and to honor my commitment. That scenario repeated itself every day that week and into the next. Every day I knelt and prayed and pleaded for strength to not watch, and every day I chose Jesus Christ and walked away from a television show that was immoral. I received strength to overcome from the power the Savior offers through His atonement. After some time of doing this, a miracle occurred. I completely lost all desire to watch the show. After watching it daily for 19 years, it was amazing. I also lost the desire to watch all the questionable shows I'd been watching, so I stopped completely. My conscience became sharpened, and I recognized evil for what it was. I honestly wanted to avoid any appearance of evil. I was not desensitized to it anymore. The most amazing blessing. But the most amazing thing that happened was that I felt the influence of the Holy Ghost magnified in my life beyond anything I had experienced before. My spiritual progress accelerated tremendously. All those years I had thought I enjoyed the companionship of the Holy Ghost, but I had been experiencing only a sliver of what I might have. I realized that watching those shows all that time did affect me. I had missed so many years of having a stronger companionship with God. When I used my agency to give up unholy, worldly things, the Spirit was free to come to me in much greater measure. And what an incredible difference that has made in my life to strengthen, comfort, and guide me. We tend to hold on so tightly to things of no worth, things that actually hold the door closed to the blessings that God wants to bring into our lives. Why do we trade the powerful, enabling influence of the Spirit for the fun or the popular? Maybe watching a television show is not a big deal or a huge sin, but it kept me from having the Holy Ghost in great abundance in my life and slowed down my spiritual progression. I am so thankful that the Lord didn't give up on me, but patiently kept asking me to give up something unholy so He could fill my life to overflowing with His influence.
19: Do not delay repenting. Please do not fear or delay repenting. Satan delights in your misery. Cut it short. Cast his influence out of your life. Start today to experience the joy of putting off the natural man. The Savior loves us always, but especially when we repent. President Russell M. Nelson.
20: Book of Mormon Art, Sariah in the Wilderness. And Sariah spake, saying, Now I know of a surety that the Lord hath commanded my husband to flee into the wilderness. Yea, and I also know of a surety that the Lord hath protected my sons, and delivered them out of the hands of Laban, and given them power whereby they could accomplish the thing which the Lord hath commanded them. 1 Nephi chapter 5, verse 8.
21: Portraits of Faith. People Need to Know. By Inai Leandro, Sao Paulo, Brazil. The knowledge that families can be eternal changed my life forever. Scan the code in the printed magazine to explore the full story. This voice was created using artificial intelligence.
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0: We welcome you to Past Impressions. I'm Brent Topp, the chair of the Department of Church History and Doctrine at Brigham Young University, the host of our program. On Past Impressions, we examine the history of the Church of Jesus Christ of Latter-day Saints in a chronological order as we have brought the saints from upstate New York and even before then, and now we have got them crossing the plains and on their way to the Great Salt Lake Valley. We look at important people and places and events and the key issues associated with that great Latter-day movement. Today, we are honored to have once again on our program Dr. Susan Easton Black, professor of church history and doctrine at Brigham Young University, prolific writer, scholar, and has written an enormous amount on the pioneers and on church history. And today, our subject is something that Susan has done particular research on and has got a lot of great information for us. And today, Susan, we welcome you once again to add to our discussion of the past impressions of those great pioneer forebears of ours.
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0: Today, we're going to talk about the Mormon Battalion. In an earlier episode, we talked about how the saints, as they were crossing Iowa, leaving behind the United States and feeling terribly betrayed by the government and the supposed constitutional freedoms of religion. And yet, even at that feeling of betrayal, they are now called upon to make an interesting contribution. So why don't you start us off with what happens there in Iowa and how the saints respond to it, and tell us about some of those key players that bring about what we call the Mormon Battalion.
1: Great, I'd love to. It actually begins in January of 1846, before the saints leave Nauvoo. Brigham Young appointed a man named Jesse C. Little to be president of the mission in the eastern and middle United States. In the letter, he was told to go to Washington, D.C., and to see if the nation's leaders would make any effort to help the Latter-day Saints. For Jesse C. Little, he got letters of introduction to be able to meet with a man named James K. Polk, who was president of the United States. It's interesting. We may remember Joseph Smith running for president of the United States in 1844. Well, Joseph then dies in the martyrdom, but the man who wins the presidency is this James K. Polk.
0: Interesting.
1: And he was a Democrat. And he is very much run on the idea of manifest destiny. There is no end to the United States. We may be seen as shining sea, and is hoping to annex Oregon, Texas. And as you get this Jesse C. Little, they're ready to meet with him. He arrives there in Washington, D.C. to meet with the president 8 days after President Polk has declared war on Mexico. And so this manifest destiny, the sense of now moving forward. For Little, as he meets with them and then negotiating back and forth, he lets him know about the persecutions the saints have experienced and asks then for assistance. The assistance, meaning the saints could do what they were doing in Iowa, which they are in territorial lands, which means the land is owned by the federal government. They're literally making roads, bridges, camping. They're, well, try and imagine if we did that, say, in Zion's Canyon, you know, without any sense of permission. And so to allow us to then literally squat on the land, the decision made was that the Latter-day Saints must form a battalion that would then fight in this war that the United States is now waging against Mexico.
0: Now, how was that going to be received by the Latter-day Saints? Because I imagine that not everybody is understanding the negotiations or what is going on for seeking this help and protection. So what happens when this kind of bombshell's dropped on the saints saying, oh, we have provided for your protection and kind of safe journey, but
1: do the following.
0: Yeah,
1: well,
0: okay.
1: Really, it was kind of a bombshell. The battalion, just the name itself, Latter-day Saints called themselves saints.
2: Uh-huh.
1: And the name Mormon was not always well received.
2: Very derisive at that time, yeah.
1: Right. So you've got just the name alone, and suddenly the Latter-day Saints were to be part of what was known as the Army of the West under Stephen Kearney, and you get a Captain James Allen coming to one of our camps of Israel, Mount Pisgah. And as he arrives in the camp, he lets it be known he wants men to recruit, volunteer, and he's looking for men from the ages of 18 to 45. So what he wants is basically the most able-bodied men, you know, the men that we would really need as we moved on then to the Rocky Mountains. Perhaps Hosea Stout said it best in his journal. He wrote, we were all very indignant at this requisition and only looked at it as a plot laid to bring trouble on us as a people.
2: Huh, interesting. How does this play out?
1: Okay, how it plays out has everything to do with Brigham Young. What an amazing leader he was. It was Brigham Young that when he heard this and thought about it, his comment was, let the Mormons be the first to set their feet on the soil of California. And it was Brigham Young that agreed that he would do the best he could to help in with this mustering of the men. He called a meeting to be held in Council Bluffs, which was another camp of Israel, to be held on July 16th of 1846, in which he is now literally going to indicate that he wants the Latter-day Saint men to volunteer.
2: Is there something that is portrayed to the camp of Israel, to those crossing the plains, that this is a good deal? Because I can't imagine that everybody, and especially wives, mothers, saying, oh, yeah, I think this is a wonderful idea to send my able-bodied husband while I'm out here in the middle of the wilderness. So when Brigham says, I think this is, we should do this, how does he make it so that they can feel good about it?
1: Okay, for Brigham Young, we actually have some of the speech that he gave on that July 16th meeting. Kennedy said, this is the first time the government has stretched forth its arm to our assistance, and we receive their proffers with joy and thankfulness. And so you really can't find anybody willing to enlist until Brigham Young has literally given his word they will. And I view this as one of the great times history of the church of a sense of obedience.
2: Uh-huh.
1: And it was answering the call of the prophet, even though you would say every circumstance said, we have every personal reason to ignore this one.
2: Exactly.
1: In other words, leaving families,

0: 33 women, 20 willing to be laundresses. You got to hand it to them. And also accompanying the group will then be 51 children. So you've got well over 600 people will leave Council Bluffs with the idea they're following a prophet of God, they've answered the call, and that they will serve in this amazing battalion.
1: What was the arrangement? Obviously, that we know, and especially a lot more in hindsight, that this was going to be a real boon to the Camp of Israel financially or temporally. What kinds of arrangements had, and was that, had the government given to them, and was that presented when Brigham talked to him, or was it just Brigham saying, we need to do this, or did they know that this was going to be a real financial blessing for them?
0: I think most of the people didn't realize the financial blessing until this large group of contingency of now of the battalion got down to Fort Leavenworth.
1: Mm-hmm.
0: And when they got to Fort Leavenworth, they were to be outfitted.
1: Mm-hmm.
0: And so they had a choice of here you could be outfitted with shoes, blankets, things you would need for the march, or you could receive $42.
1: Mm-hmm.
0: And it's interesting, at the end of the recruitment, you've got Parley P. Pratt, not part of the Mormon battalion, but he will be there to take the men's money. And so that $42, and then even some of the Army-issued things that other men received, he took it back to these camps of Israel. And it will be at this time when Brigham Young said the Mormon battalion are the temporal saviors of these camps of Israel, because now they had money. They could go even down into Missouri and to buy fruit, vegetables, things that were so different, to literally help the health of those that were there so they could move forward.
1: So it doesn't, Parley wasn't there to confiscate, but I think that
0: it's a volunteer.
1: It was volunteered. Maybe instead of saying confiscate, we could say consecrate, that they were consecrating. And I know that Brigham and the early brethren had taught the principle of consecration. And so I'm sure this money was viewed to help the whole, not just their wives and children that were left behind, but the whole camp of Israel.
0: Right. And you get Brigham Young giving literally a promise that is given to this amazing Mormon battalion. He said, we feel confident that they will have little or no fighting.
1: Hmm.
0: And you think, oh, that's amazing. Mm-hmm. They're going into war zones. And the other was that he would see that their families were taken care of until they returned.
1: Interesting. Well, let's talk about that march of the battalion. And so we've now recruited them from Council Bluffs. They're outfitted at Fort Leavenworth. Where do they go? What do they do? And is it really the 2,000 miles that we sometimes hear?
0: Okay, we always hear 2,000 miles, and you realize we always round up, you know? Makes everyone look better. But they go from Council Bluffs to Fort Leavenworth. From there, they begin heading out on the trail towards Santa Fe. But once they hit Santa Fe, those that have been sick or ill along the way, they'll be detached up to Fort Pueblo, where the remaining ones that seem more able-bodied will move their way onto San Diego and from there be discharged at Los Angeles, which they called Ciudad de Los Angeles. So they actually, their recruitment and their time in was exactly to the date, 1 year. And then afterwards, of course, you get a scattering of the battalion as they, some come back to winter quarters and some Salt Lake Valley and some don't return.
1: Well, now, what about this idea in the fulfillment of Brigham's prophecy or promise that they would never, ever see any combat? So what did they do, and did they ever encounter anything dangerous?
0: Okay. What you get is you get one of the reasons why you get this, what's called by some one of the longest marches,
1: mm-hmm.
0: you know, of any military group on U.S. soil, is because they're always looking for a battle. And you've got one leader, A.J. Smith, leading them out, trying to find a battle, but Santa Fe, we're all okay there. And You get another.

0: and Philip St. George Cook. You're working your way to Tucson, but that's already been taken. You've got Donovan, you know, someone that we've admired for years. His forces now have that, and then working on to California, and it's already been taken. So it's you get the conflict of Brigham Young's prophecy. He doesn't see anyone dying in battle, and you get the leadership trying to make a name for themselves, like Zachary Taylor had done, exactly. And yeah. Alexander Donovan and others in this war.
1: You're listening to Past Impressions on the Mormon Channel of The Church of Jesus Christ of Latter-day Saints. We have as our guest Dr. Susan Easton Black, and we're talking about the incredible experience of a unique detachment of the United States Army referred to as the Mormon Battalion. And it's kind of an interesting history. And Susan, we're grateful to have you share so many of these fascinating stories and the history associated with that. Let's talk about what the battalion did and some of the contributions that came to the country and came to the church as a result of the service of the battalion.
0: Well, the service of the battalion has been heralded for years, not just by Latter-day Saints, but U.S. history books everywhere. School children read about the Mormon Battalion. One of the leaders of the battalion, Lieutenant Colonel Philip St. George Cook, said, "History may be searched in vain for an equal march of infantry. Half of it has been through a wilderness where nothing but savages and wild beasts are found." So you'd say this group, their march, obviously unprecedented. But things that they are remembered for, building Fort Moore in Los Angeles, and they continue to have celebrations down there. They made the first wagon road from California to Utah. They built some of the first flour mills and sawmills. They're in Southern as well as Northern California. They made a lot of bricks in San Diego. Some of the battalion were actually first on the scene when gold was discovered at Sutter's Mill. You get Henry Bigler saying they found a kind of metal today. Mm-hmm. It appears to look like gold, you know, could it be? And so you'd say many contributions, but no contribution greater than giving evidence to all that the people the nation were calling Mormons were loyal American citizens.
1: Hmm. Yeah, especially in light of what they had been through. And there had been harsh things said probably about the lack of the government in helping to care for them, but they were loyal when they had reason maybe not to be so loyal.
0: Right.
1: That's amazing. So let's talk a little bit about, if you can share with me some of the maybe some of the individual people from the Latter-day Saints in this battalion that would be considered heroes or made any great contribution in some way.
0: Okay. There's the oldest in the battalion. You know, you always like oldest, youngest. Oldest was David Pettigrew, but the youngest was a young boy, 16, named William Hendricks, and I love his story. Notice they're trying to recruit men 18 to 45, mm-hmm. but you get several who are older want to be a part, and even some who are younger. For William Hendricks, Brigham Young, after he looked over the list of who had been recruited, he started going house to house, and he stopped by the home of William, and he had the impression William, although 16, was supposed to join the battalion. And his mother, Drusilla, indicated that no, she had six children. Her husband had been hurt there in Far West. He was paralyzed from the waist down. And basically, she's telling Brigham he can't have her oldest son. She's going to need him mm-hmm. to get to the West. And Brigham Young, he didn't seem to go toe-to-toe with a woman when she had made her decision.
1: He wasn't afraid of many things.
0: No, so. he didn't seem to be. But you get this mother, you know, she's kind of defied a prophet here. And you see her down in the afternoon washing her clothes on the rocks and kind of pounding them. And she hears a voice. And the voice says, "Do you want the greatest glory?" And she says back to the voice, in essence, I've earned the greatest glory. And she keeps pounding her clothes on the rocks. And then finally she hears, but do you want the greatest glory? And she says, what lack I, Lord? And it was Sin William with the battalion. So you see this huge contingency leaving Council Bluffs, and you see a young 16-year-old boy leaving. And I've been so impressed, I guess, by him, because he made the entire march. He made it all the way to California, but then he immediately turned around and went back to help his mother and his father and the rest of his siblings get to the Salt Lake Valley.
1: Wow, that's an incredible story. Why don't we talk about what happens to these men and women and some children once they arrive? Now, you mentioned the Hendricks boy going back to be with his family, but what about the others of the battalion? What's the, what we would say, to quote Paul Harvey, what's the rest of the story?
0: Well, the rest of the story, I don't know, good, bad, ugly, but
1: okay.
0: The rest of the story, those that were the most obedient. Brigham Young had said, basically, you've been recruited for 1 year.
1: Mm-hmm.
0: And then he's obviously going to need him. He's going to need him in the valley to build cities. He's going to need him to go back and to lead pioneer groups out of Iowa and Nebraska.
1: Mm-hmm.
0: So you get the majority actually follow.
1: Mm-hmm.
0: And they do that, and they become great leaders in the West. Utah, Idaho, Arizona, you can find them in the settlements. They were wonderful. But as with others, some didn't listen to that counsel. You get some that choose to reenlist in the Army, and they have a smaller contingency, but they stay in California for an extra 6 months, thinking that the extra pay might help.
1: Mm-hmm.
0: But that 6 months for many ended up to be a lifetime.
1: Hmm.
0: And so, you know, you think just a quick decision, more money as I head back, will make all the difference. Others concluded that they would go north,
1: mm-hmm.
0: that they had already crossed that southern trail, very, very difficult, through Box Canyon and other places. And they concluded, let's go up north and we'll cross via north. Well, suddenly up north, you got Sutter's Mill. They found
1: mm-hmm.
0: gold. And gold, for many, as they began to change what they really valued,
1: mm-hmm.
0: had a huge impact. You get amazing stories that come out of this. I think my favorite goes to one man who will remain unnamed, but he stayed in Northern California for 10 years. And finally, one night, he's in a hotel in San Francisco, and he can actually hear a man in the next room that's singing Come, Come, Ye Saints,
1: huh.
0: Our hymn that goes around the world. And suddenly, he had thoughts about his wife he left behind, his children. Men back then carried purses.
1: Uh-huh.
0: He got it out. He saw a picture of his wife. He's filled with love. And he makes a decision that he will find her, knowing that Brigham would have kept his promise and would have taken care of the families until all these men had returned. Well, he describes taking almost a year going up and down the little settlements, Latter-day Saints, not wanting to see Brigham Young up close and personal about where have you been for 10 years.
1: Mm-hmm.
0: He finally finds his wife in Beaver, Utah,
1: mm-hmm.
0: and it takes him about a year, and he stays with her only one night. And he said she was much the same as he had remembered her, but that she had contracted scurvy out there on the Missouri River that's
1: mm-hmm.
0: close by Omaha
1: mm-hmm.
0: today, and he said she had lost her teeth and that she looked a lot different. And after one night, he returned back to Northern California. So you do have stories that give you pause.
1: Mm-hmm.
0: It's one thing to be obedient when you've got this huge group and everybody's rallying and you are going to accept a call. But it's quite another thing to be obedient for a lifetime.
1: Mm-hmm.
0: And I think it's a message to all of us, exact obedience works.
1: Mm-hmm.
0: And there are examples.
1: Well, I think there's great examples there. And you said that even a small decision can have a not only a lifetime consequence, but multi-generations. Sometimes the decisions that a person makes is going to shape generations and generations and generations. You think of those who were faithful and wonderful and did what the prophet asked them to do exactly, and then they will have generations and generations that will be true to the gospel and keep their covenants. And then you have those that maybe just make one little decision to say, oh, I'll stay here for six months or a year. And then ultimately you have generations and generations and generations that now don't have the blessings of the gospel because of a little decision at one time that seems so insignificant and yet has such major consequences. Well, Susan, you've researched and studied the Mormon Battalion so much, and I know you've taught it many, many times. If you were going to kind of, in a nutshell, give the Cliff Notes version of what is it about this account of the Mormon Battalion that you would not want anyone else to forget? What would be the bullet points that we want to take away from our study today of the Mormon Battalion that, while I may not remember the 2,000 miles, or I may not remember everything about where they went and what they did, but there are certain things that I don't want to miss. What would you say are those things that you would think are the great messages of the Mormon Battalion?
0: I think one great message had to do with the mission president, this Jesse C. Little, mm-hmm. that somehow making it possible, I mean, having the boldness to go see the president of the United States, to get letters in advance, to magnify his calling. And then it was like the president opened the door a little bit. You can form a battalion. Suddenly, it made it possible for those thousands and thousands of saints out there in Iowa to live there secure, knowing that there would not be an army of the West coming upon them. I mean, I'll be mm-hmm. forever grateful for that Jesse C. Little. His name seems to be lost so much in mm-hmm. history. I think another one was kind of, here comes James Allen into Mount Pisgah, and really, nobody wanted to volunteer. No, right. Nobody had the vision that this was the answer that they needed, but a prophet of God did. And Brigham Young knew that the saints would be blessed by the service of this battalion. And then, well, you realize I could go on and on, but the fact that the battalion went to Fort Leavenworth, and you'd think, I'm about to earn this money. I'm going to march mm-hmm. so far to get to Santa Fe, and then I'm going to get more money, but I'll probably need this along the way. Who knows who has what trading post that mm-hmm. I'm looking for the right coonskin cap or whatever it might be. But the fact that the men could now see and were willing to give of their means, even mm-hmm. all of their means, to help people they may not know, as well as their families in these camps of Israel. And then I think the fulfillment of the prophecy of Brigham Young, that he didn't see anybody dying in battle. And, you know, they had a battle of the bulls, you know, as the mm-hmm. bulls are running, you know, but they're not shooting back and forth. And I guess the kind of mindfulness is, we think we're all so smart. Mm-hmm. You know, we've got to remember where we face and who we look to for those answers. Right. And it's just time and time again. It's obedience. It's disobedience. It's choices made, small, big, and you're right. It impacts generations. Hmm.
1: Well, thank you so much, Dr. Black, for sharing with us not only the facts, but some important feelings associated with this important event in the history of the Church of Jesus Christ of Latter-day Saints. 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I'm Brent Topp, your host, and we look forward to having you with us as we again discuss important people, places, events, and key issues in the history of the Church.

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1: Perspectives is a production of The Church of Jesus Christ of Latter-day Saints.
2: Joseph, who was carried captive into Egypt, obtained this promise from the Lord. A seer will I raise up. Unto him will I give power to bring forth my word. Out of weakness shall he be made strong. His name shall be called Joseph, after the name of his father.
3: You are listening to Perspectives, Joseph Smith the Prophet from various points of view.

0: There are many perspectives on Joseph Smith. Those who knew him personally, those who have studied his life, those who have tried to portray him in music, fine art, and film, as well as those who simply have faith. In speaking of Joseph Smith, Elder Neil A. Maxwell often called him a chosen seer. During this segment of Perspectives, we will explore what that title means.
1: Whenever you and I talk about the prophet Joseph Smith, it's important to remember what he said of himself. I never told you I was perfect, but there is no error in the revelations which I have taught you. He was a good man. He was called by a perfect Lord, Jesus of Nazareth. Joseph Smith's first counsel from Heavenly Father was, "This is my beloved son, hear him." And Joseph Smith listened carefully to Jesus then and ever after.
2: My mission is to testify of Jesus Christ. I know that he lives. I know it. I know it.
3: The fundamental principle of our religion is the testimony of the apostles and prophets concerning Jesus Christ.
4: Thank you, Catherine.
1: Joseph Smith was probably first made intellectually aware of the special relationship he had with ancient Joseph, whom we commonly refer to as Joseph in Egypt, when the prophet Joseph first translated the third chapter of 2 Nephi. It was not until Liberty Jail, however, 10 years later, that the record indicates any public affirmation by the prophet of this unusual relationship. In one of his last letters from Liberty Jail, Joseph wrote, "I feel like Joseph in Egypt." It was not an idle comparison, for it reflected an important verse in the third chapter of 2 Nephi. Ancient Joseph spoke of the latter-day seer, saying, "And he shall be like unto me." When Joseph Smith Jr. was given a blessing by Father Smith in December of 1834, an extensive portion of that blessing informed modern Joseph of his special relationship to ancient Joseph. The comparisons between the two Josephs reflect varying degrees of exactitude, but they are nevertheless quite striking. Some similarities are situational, others are dispositional. Some are strategic, such as ancient Joseph's making stored grain available in time of famine, while modern Joseph opened the granary of the gospel after years of famine. First, both Josephs had inauspicious beginnings. Initially, they were unlikely candidates to have had the impact they did on Egyptian history and American history, respectively. Both had visions at a young and tender age. The visions brought hate to both men. Both knew sibling jealousy. Modern Joseph had to contend with a mercurial brother, William, whom Joseph forgave so many, many times. Both Josephs were generous to those who betrayed them. Ancient Joseph was generous to his once betraying brothers, whom he later saved from starvation. Both prophesied remarkably of the future of their nations and the challenges their governments would face. Both knew what it was to be falsely accused. Further, both were jailed. Both in their extremities helped others who shared their imprisonment, but later forgot their benefactors. In the case of ancient Joseph, it was the chief butler. Joseph Smith worried over an ill cellmate, Sidney Rigdon, who was freed in January of 1839. The prophet rejoiced. 3 months later, however, the prophet inquired, quote, "After Elder Rigdon, if he has not forgotten us." Both Josephs were torn from their families, although ancient Joseph for a much, much longer time. Very significantly, both men were like unto each other in being amazingly resilient in the midst of adversity. This in each of these men is truly a striking quality. Both were understandably anxious about their loved ones and friends. Ancient Joseph, when his true identity became known, inquired tenderly of his brothers, "Doth my father yet live?" From Liberty Jail, the prophet Joseph Smith, with comparative awareness, wrote, "Doth my friends yet live? And if they live, do they remember me?" Indeed, these two uncommon men had much in common, being truly like unto each other. As Ammon taught, a seer has the power to translate ancient records. "A seer is greater than a prophet," he said. But Ammon also said, "A seer is a prophet also." Thus called, Joseph has become a great benefit to his fellow beings. The choice translator brought forth by the gift and power of God, the Book of Mormon, something tangible, testifiable, and verifiable. For all who heed it, the Book of Mormon is like the flinging open of long closed doors on what was assumed to be a complete canon of Scripture. Note on the very title page of the Book of Mormon is the book's special role in convincing mortals that Jesus is the Christ. In a day of disbelief and equivocation regarding this preeminent fact, this convincing effect is so needed. How sharp-edged that promise. The Book of Mormon will be read upon the housetops. Even if neglected, it will constitute a lingering invitation for as long as the earth shall stand. No wonder the ends of the earth shall inquire after Joseph's name.

Just as prophesied, fools deride him. Hell rages against him, and his name is both good and evil spoken of.

0: From Joseph Smith, one untrained and unlearned in theology, more printed pages of Scripture have come down to us than from any other mortal. More than the combined pages, at least now available, from Moses and Paul and Luke and Mormon have come to us through the prophet Joseph Smith. But it's not only a matter of impressive quantity, it is also a qualitative matter.
1: When we reflect upon the holiness and perfection of our great master, our hearts melt within us. Where is one like Christ? One cannot be found on earth. God prepared a sacrifice in the gift of his own Son. He came into the world to bear the sins of the world. Salvation could not come without the mediation of Jesus Christ. The Lamb of God has brought to pass the resurrection of the dead. As in Adam, all die, even so in Christ shall all be made alive.
0: What came through Joseph Smith was beyond Joseph Smith, and it stretched him. Plain and precious things, key doctrines previously lost from the face of the earth. The volume of resulting revelations and translations is enormous, underscoring the words choice seer. But it isn't just the volume of what Joseph received, which is now being shared with mankind. It is also the existence of stunners in the midst of such abundance. Through multiple revelations and translations, for example, came a description of a universe far, far exceeding the astrophysics of the 1830s. A cosmos containing worlds without number, and further advising us that the inhabitants thereof are begotten sons and daughters of God. Anciently, the vastness of Abraham's eventual posterity was compared to the sand of the sea. A staggering promise. The restorations, revelations, and translations accommodate a vast universe. Thus, it is no surprise to us that scientists' latest estimate of the number of stars in the universe is approximately 70 sextillion. More stars in the sky, scientists say, than there are grains of sand in every beach and on every desert on earth. Revelations and translations also came regarding God's central purpose to bring to pass the immortality and eternal life of man, giving us divine succinctness and reassurances. God's plans for the development of souls have not changed. They were described to ancient Israel, whose 40 years in the wilderness were to humble thee, to prove thee, and to know what was in thine heart, whether thou wouldest keep his commandments or no. Therefore, disciples today can understand why our faith and patience are tried at times, so that we can be prepared to go home. These enunciations, with their profound implications, are major, challenging, for instance, the teaching that man was created in an instant out of nothing. A further reality of our being with God in the beginning means that you have been you for a long time. Hence, the Apostle John correctly wrote that God first loved us. Likewise, amid the mortal turbulence, we learn who other mortals really are. They are spiritual brothers and sisters, not functions, rivals, or even enemies. Moreover, we should have a special sanctity and regard for human life. Stunners all, these three revelations and translations are especially responsive to the deepest human yearnings and puzzlements. They restructure our understanding of the nature of God, of the universe, and likewise of our own personal identity and of life's meaning. What could be more personal than these brief but encompassing declarations? If Joseph Smith had been the conduit for only one such divine revelation, it would be, standing alone, sufficient to ensure his prophetic greatness.

0: Yet, as with all true disciples, Joseph went through a process of proving, reproving, and improving, while simultaneously serving as the human conduit through whom God chose to give his word to this generation. The period of adversity commencing in Richmond Jail and continuing in Liberty Jail from December 1, 1838, until the first week in April 1839, provides a special window through which we can see the process of revelation and personal consolidation underway. Elder B.H. Roberts called the jail the prison temple. Ironically, this period of enforced idleness, grim though the conditions were, was perhaps the only time in the prophet's often hectic adult life when there was much time for reflection. The dungeon had inner and outer walls, which combined were 4 feet thick. Loose rocks between the walls could thwart any attempt at burrowing through. Unjustly arrested and confined, Joseph and his companions tried twice to escape. Thick as those walls and doors were, and as securely as they kept his fellow prisoners and the prophet in, the walls were not thick enough to keep revelation out. During his stay in Liberty Jail, the prophet Joseph Smith received some of the most sublime revelations ever received by any prophet in any dispensation, known now as Doctrine and Covenants, sections 121 and 122. Therein are divine tutorials by means of which the Lord schooled his latter-day prophet, and they are probably the most tender tutorials in all of Holy Writ now available. The prison temple involved a time of obscurity, adversity, irony, and testimony. W.W. Phelps had briefly faltered, being a part of the betrayals which had placed Joseph Smith in Liberty Jail. Joseph was, at the time, indignant over Brother Phelps' failures. Yet later on, Joseph was generous. Both Josephs were generous. The next year, 1840, when W.W. Phelps pled for readmission into the church, Joseph Smith, who pledged from jail to act later in the spirit of generosity, wrote a powerful and redemptive letter.
1: Dear Brother Phelps, I shall be happy once again to give you the right hand of fellowship. Come on, dear brother, since the war is past.
2: Thank you, Brother Hardy.
1: We're friends at first, our friends again at last. Yours as ever, Joseph Smith, Jr.
0: No wonder a grateful Brother Phelps, soon after Joseph's June 1844 martyrdom, composed praise to the man who communed with Jehovah.

the various books of Scripture, which were to come through the choice seer, shall grow together. The books of Scripture, which came through Joseph Smith, are joined with the Holy Bible, and especially now with the new publications of the Holy Scriptures. Another promise was given in that same chapter. Those who would try to destroy the work of the Latter-day Seer shall be confounded. This promise continues to be kept. Joseph also received another shall promise, which likewise has never been revoked. Thy people shall never be turned against thee by the testimony of traitors. This continues to be true today. Furthermore, the central tutorial theme in Liberty Jail was also a promise. And all these things shall give thee experience and shall be for thy good. That's the message not just for Joseph, but for all of us. Joseph Smith Jr. was that choice seer. And all the shall promises about him shall be fulfilled as the ends of the earth shall inquire after his name.

seer will I raise up. He shall do a work for his brethren, bringing them to a knowledge of the covenants which I have made with thy fathers, that which the Lord shall bring forth by his hand shall bring my people unto salvation.

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1: Welcome to We Will Stand from The Church of Jesus Christ of Latter-day Saints.
3: We are met today in a question and answer format discussing the new young women's curriculum. With us is Sister Lisa Burnson, a newly called young women's president, Sister Hannah Piper, who is a 16-year-old Laurel, Sister McConkie from the Young Women's General Board, Sister Jones from that board as well, and Sister Robison, and myself, Sister Karen Ashton. We are thrilled to be with you, and we have been discussing how the new curriculum helps young women be converted to the gospel of Jesus Christ. This particular segment, we want to discuss the importance of the doctrine and how important it is to really study and do the best we can to prepare for every single lesson that we give.
4: As a young woman's leader, as a young woman president, I am hearing over and over that many leaders feel intimidated by this new curriculum and that they don't feel like they are scriptorians, that they are not church doctrine experts. So how can they give to the girls doctrinally what they need to get when they don't feel like they are the experts themselves?
5: One of the exciting things about this new curriculum and the way it's formatted is that we have the list of resources that we study to prepare spiritually are the same resources we use to actually teach. And so those resources are the scriptures, the words of the prophets, and the media that the church produces in order to help explain and help make help young women connect with the scriptures and the words of the prophets. And those questions that we use to prepare are questions that apply to both the leaders and to the young women. And so one of the great blessings of this curriculum is the title, Teaching in the Savior's Way. We stand in the place of the Savior as we teach His gospel. So we teach His words, which are in the scriptures and the words of the prophets, and we teach in His way with His love and with His grace. And so it's not scripted, so that might seem intimidating, but in many ways it's much easier because it's right before us in the scriptures and in the conference talks and those resources that we have available to us. And it's available to all of us. The young women can study those. The families can study those because they're so easily accessible on the internet.
3: And, you know, I wanted to say something else, too, because I think as we think each personally about how the Savior taught, it becomes very tender and very personal to us. His love fills our life, and the confidence we have that He does love us and that He will be with us brings a great comfort in our life. I'm very tender about that. So
5: when we study the guidebook to prepare to teach, the guidebook references the incident of the Savior teaching the disciples on the road to Emmaus. And I went back to those scriptures and read those because it is such a perfect example of how we want to teach. In that moment, he saw these men who were clearly sad. And he asked them why they were so sad. And then he listened to them as they described their concerns. And when they described their concerns, he understood because he took the time to listen and to care about what their needs were. And then in that moment, he took the time to teach them. And the scriptures say that he laid open the scriptures. He expounded unto them all the scriptures, the things concerning himself, the Savior, Jesus Christ. He began with the prophets. He went to the words of the prophets in the scriptures and explain to them all of the things that would answer their questions. This is what we're doing. It's not about teaching a lesson. It's about teaching young women and answering their heartfelt questions, the questions they have about who they are and their relationship with Heavenly Father and with the Savior. And as we do that, they will feel His love, and they will feel the power and the Spirit that comes as we open up the Scriptures. Not only that, but we'll let them discover that for themselves, and they will know where to go to find the answers to their questions.
6: Sister Jones, you had something?
3: One thought, when you said that a lot of young women leaders may feel intimidated by their lack of knowledge or feel that they don't know the Scriptures that well or understand the doctrine that well, what is thrilling to me is that we're learning together. As leaders and young women, we are learning together, and there's nothing wrong with a leader saying, you know, I really don't understand that as well as I'd like to. How about if we both go home, or we all go home this week, and let's study it, and then next week we'll come back and we'll talk about it, and we'll share our experiences as we studied this week, as we prayed about it, and next week we're all going to understand better. So never, never feel like, oh, I just have to be the expert. No, you don't need to be the expert. We are all gospel learners, and we will be gospel learners our entire life. And that's what a young woman needs to know. She is a gospel learner, and that is a lifetime of study.
7: I love what Sister Jones is saying. We are learners together. And one thing about opening the Scriptures to the youth, you do not need to be the one that explains and expounds the Scriptures, or only the one. It would be far better if you opened those Scriptures and invited the youth to expound and talk about and discuss and share what they're learning from that Scripture. In our traditional way of learning, we feel like we need to come in and teach about and explain about. It's far better to open the Scriptures and ask a few questions and have the young women begin to teach one another, and the Spirit will come.
6: I have to tell you, too, that as I personally have had opportunities to learn something new and have had to verbalize that, how I say it, instantly when I try to put it in my mouth and try to say how I feel about this Scripture or what I'm learning, the Holy Ghost enters the room and testifies to me that, yes, indeed, what I have come to understand is true. Now, Hannah, we just cut you off. You were just about to say something. So
8: does that mean that each of us as young women will be able to help decide what the topic will be for the week's lesson?
5: Absolutely. That's going to be an important part of the process of counseling together, the leaders and the young women. What are our questions? What do we need to understand about this particular doctrine? As we know, each of the months, we're divided into month-long topics, and so we have a month to study a topic, a specific doctrine, and have the opportunity to determine ahead of time what our questions are, and what's going to be most important to discuss, and then to, again, open up the Scriptures and find for ourselves the answers to our questions in the Scriptures.
6: And as a leader, if you're constantly checking for understanding during the lesson, you're going to get an idea of where they are, what level they have come to, and it may be different for laurels than it is for beehives.
7: And I would take that one step further. You will be involved in the process, ideally, of determining what lesson topics to cover in each unit. But good leaders and brave young women during class will be able to change course as needed. So a good leader will ask young women, what are your questions? What are you wondering about? What are your challenges? And if something comes out in that class that's very significant and needful, then that leader has the right and the ability to spend 2, 3, 4 weeks diving into that, because this is all about young women and their conversion. It's not about lessons. It's about you and what you need.
4: So will the laurel lesson be the same as the mymaid lesson, be the same as the beehive lesson?
7: That's up to each unit and each group of leaders and the young women.
4: I love that. I love that answer, mm-hmm. because it really does empower each leader. And I love what everybody in this room is saying, that it's the Spirit that is... We're helping these girls help and recognize the Spirit. And I love that question for you all. I love how on the website, how interactive it is, and how at the click with the click of a button, you know, the mouse, I can be taken to this resource, this resource, this resource. Am I allowed as a leader to branch out and use other church-approved resources? Maybe, you know, a talk I heard years ago by President Benson, or, you know, a movie. I watched a church movie when I was a young girl.
6: Absolutely. We've done our best to collect the information that we could to provide you with ideas, but we didn't have all the ideas, and we don't have the testimony that comes with a connection you may have with a piece. Mm-hmm. You may have seen something years ago that was very meaningful to you, and when you replay that or talk about it or share your testimony, that is a powerful piece in the classroom.
7: Yes. Could I just make a comment about doctrine, because that's what we're talking about right now, and the power of doctrine. These lessons are organized into units that are doctrines, the simple, saving, eternal truths of the gospel. And doctrine answers the question, why we do what we do. So Hannah, for example, I'm sure you've been told that you should dress modestly.
8: Yes, definitely.
7: And we have a lot of rules about that, and we talk about a lot about the things we're doing. But the power of these teaching and learning resources for youth is that they teach the why. And as you understand, for example, if you learn about your body and how sacred it is and the blessings that we have as part of our physical bodies in this mortal life, you will become motivated to do those things without being given a set of rules. And so the power of this curriculum, as we teach the Savior's way, as we teach the doctrine, you teach the doctrine to one another, young women, you testify of the doctrine to one another, you become converted, and then you understand exactly what you need to do to live the gospel.
8: And I think what's beautiful about that is it will help us and unify us as a classroom, and we'll be able to help and strengthen each other and understand each other better through this new way that we're able to learn.
7: You've hit upon something really important that I've noticed and when I've been observing this, and that is, as young women open their hearts, share their challenges, share their successes, share their experiences, you are drawn together. Your hearts are knit together in unity as you peek into the lives of one another. And some people have problems with unity in their classes. I think that's going to decrease significantly as we teach one another.
5: I think it's really important that leaders trust in the virtue of the Word of God, that in the virtue of the Word of God there is great power, converting power, and that they don't feel like they have to go to outside sources, but that the resources are there for them. And if they will follow those resources, use them in the way that we're talking about, allowing the young women, allowing you to read for yourself, allow that scripture to answer your questions, to feel the Spirit, the voice of God speaking to you personally through that scripture, it will have this converting power that we're talking about. It will touch a heart and change thinking and provide the strength that comes to live up to the standards, which is really hard to do sometimes.
7: Speaking of the power of scriptures, I have one that I've just pulled up just now that responds to your original question. How do we do this? How do we become scriptorians? How do we teach the doctrine powerfully? And this is in Mosiah 18, verse 26. And I love this because some of my friends who are not members of the church will say, so how much do you get paid for all this work? And you say, okay, I do. I get paid richly. Probably not in the way that you understand. And this scripture explains what we receive as a benefit and a blessing to striving to build the kingdom of God on earth and bless Heavenly Father's precious daughters. And His Spirit flows into this work. But this is Mosiah 18:26. I'll just read a little piece of it. Speaking about the newly called leaders at that time, this was after so many new leaders were baptized, so many people were baptized at the waters of Mormon. For their labor, they were to receive the grace of God, that they might wax strong in the Spirit, having the knowledge of God, that they might teach with power and authority from God. This will happen. The grace of God comes to us because of the atoning sacrifice of Jesus Christ and lifts us up beyond what we could possibly imagine. And you leaders and you young women will be magnified as you move forward in teaching and sharing and loving one another.
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11: Chapter 27. Tithing. Render unto God. The Pharisees, ever trying to entangle and trick the Savior, again set their traps. Is it lawful to give tribute unto Caesar? But Jesus perceived their wickedness. Then saith he unto them, Render therefore unto Caesar the things which are Caesar's, and unto God the things that are God's. One day a friend wanted me to go with him to his ranch. He opened the door of a new automobile, slid under the wheel, and said, How do you like my new car? We rode in luxurious, air-conditioned comfort out through the countryside to an elegant landscaped home, and he said with no little pride, This is my home. He drove onto a grassy knoll. The sun was retiring behind the distant hills. Pointing to the north, he asked, Do you see that clump of trees? I could plainly discern them in the fading day. He pointed to the east. Do you see the lake? It too was visible, shimmering in the sunset. Now, the bluff, that's on the south. We turned about to scan the distance southward. Then he pointed out the barns, silos, the ranch house to the west. With a wide, sweeping gesture, he boasted. From the clump of trees to the lake to the bluff and to the ranch buildings and all between. All this is mine. And the herd of cattle in the meadow, those are mine too. I knew this was a man with great ability as an organizer, intelligent and resourceful, yet he lived in many ways a narrow life. His possessions seemed to own him. He turned away opportunities to serve in the church because his ranch kept him too busy, and he contributed little financially because he was always short of cash, because everything is tied up in the ranch.

greater, and there will I bestow all my fruits and my goods. And I will say to my soul, Soul, thou hast much goods laid up for many years. Take thine ease, eat, drink, and be merry. But God said unto him, Thou fool, this night thy soul shall be required of thee. Then whose shall those things be which thou hast provided? So is he that layeth up treasure for himself, and is not rich toward God. The psalmist said, The earth is the Lord's, and the fullness thereof, the world and they that dwell therein. For he founded it on the seas, and set upon the floods. My friend was proud that he had developed his ranch from the desert with his own strength and toil. But where had he obtained that strength? And where had he obtained the land and the water which to make it productive, if not from the Lord? Thou, O God, didst send a plentiful rain, whereby thou didst confirm thine inheritance when it was weary. If the earth is the Lord's, then we are merely tenants, and owe our landlord an accounting. The Scripture says, Render unto Caesar that which is Caesar's, and to God that which is God's. What percentage of our increase do we pay Caesar, and what percent to God? The command of the Lord through the prophet Malachi reads, Will a man rob God? Yet ye have robbed me. But ye say, Wherein have we robbed thee? In tithes and offerings. Bring ye all the tithes into the storehouse, and prove me now herewith, saith the Lord of hosts, if I will not open you the windows of heaven, and pour you out a blessing, that there shall not be room enough to receive it. And in the latter days the Lord said again, And if ye seek the riches, which it is the will of the Father to give unto you, ye shall be the richest of all people, for ye shall have the riches of eternity. And it must needs be that the riches of the earth are mine to give. There is no place in Holy Writ where God has said, I give you title to this land unconditionally. It is not ours to give, to have, to hold, to sell, despoil, exploit as we see fit. Modern Scripture says that if you live the commandments, the fullness of the earth is yours, the beast of the field and the fowls of the air. Yea, all things which come of the earth are made for the benefit and the use of man. This promise does not seem to convey the earth, but only the use and contents that are given to men on condition that they live all of the commandments of God. That was long ago. I later saw my friend lying in death among luxurious furnishings in his palatial home, and I folded his arms upon his breast and drew down the little curtains over his eyes. I spoke at his funeral, and I followed the cortege from the good piece of earth he had claimed to his grave, a tiny oblong area the length of a tall man, the width of a heavy one. Recently I saw that same estate, yellow in grain, green in lucerne, white in cotton, seemingly unmindful of him who had claimed it. O puny man, thou art the busy ant moving the sands of the sea. It is not only the rancher who is a tenant of the Lord's. I stopped on the highway to buy some fruit from a man I knew. The fruit stand was on the edge of the orchard, and I asked him, Are these trees yours? He said, From the highway to the hill, all these are mine, and all the fruit we pick and sell. And I thought to say, Do you have no partner? You bought the land and the seedlings. But who put chemicals into the soil to make them grow? And who sent the living sap climbing all the limbs? Who made them bloom and scent the air with sweet perfume? Did you make the rain? Can you command the sun? Do you put instructions in the trees to produce buds and blossoms, fruit and ripeness, taste and food value? He who made the land, the trees and the elements, has land lien on it all. Have you settled your lease payment? I am sure you pay to Caesar his full portion, never failing. But do you calculate and pay the part to God? Are these trees yours and yours alone? Is there no partner's claim upon the fruit? Have you integrity? Would you rob God, your partner, remembering that the earth is the Lord's and the fullness thereof? When God had created man and woman, he placed them upon the earth to dress it and to keep it
and subdue it.

0: It seems this landlord-tenant relationship is fair. The lord, the owner, furnishes the land, the air, the water, the sunshine, and all the elements to make it fruitful. The tenant gives his labor. The Lord promised after the deluge, "While the earth remaineth, seed time and harvest, and cold and heat, and summer and winter, and day and night shall not cease." And the psalmist sang again, "Thou visitest the earth and waterest it. Thou greatly enrichest it with the river of God. Thou waterest the ridges thereof abundantly. Thou settlest the furrows thereof. Thou makest it soft with showers. The pastures are clothed with flocks. They shout for joy. They also sing. The earth is full of the goodness of the Lord." A month later, a car accident took the life of this horticulturist. He had not paid his keep, nor did he take his orchard with him. Each spring, its trees still bloom. Each fall, the luscious fruit is picked. "I saw a lovely house upon a beach. The occupant boastfully pointed to it as a thing of beauty, built solid enough to withstand the storms. One day, a warning came. A tidal wave rushed into the shore. All occupants were saved, but as the great sea hurried back to its place, only a concrete floor marked the place where his prized possession had stood. The stones were out at sea, the lumber ground to toothpicks, floating in the water, and I remembered how often the psalmist criticized man for his vanity. Another day I accompanied a friend to his bank. He checked the contents of his safety deposit box, and, lifting out a handful of stocks and bonds and deeds, he proudly said to me, 'All these are mine. These represent a labor of a lifetime.' And I pondered, 'How you have prospered! How did you do so well? Where did you get your talents, your abilities? Did you create your sight and voice and memory and ability to think? Do you pay tithes? Do you render unto God that which already was his own? I'm sure that Caesar never fails to get his portion. What of God? You accepted your earthly opportunities on condition. You rented his land, his equipment, used his elements, you know. Does puny man possess, appropriate, bequeath, and give as though he made the earth and heaven? And this without report or settling accounts?' I met a man upon the campus of a great university, well-trained and brilliant, holding high degrees. We talked of income. Though his was very large, he felt it all too small to meet his needs. 'Do you pay tithes?' 'Why should he pay? He earned it, every cent.' I told him of the psalmist's theme. 'The earth is the Lord's, and the fullness thereof, the world and they that dwell therein.' And he countered, 'I claim no earth, I use no elements, I train the minds of men, I owe no debts to anyone, I earn my income.' And then I asked, 'By what great power do you earn?' 'My brains,' he said. And then I asked, 'Where did your brains find birth? Did you create them, build them in a factory, buy them in a store? Did you add element to element, fashioning them so intricately and giving them such power? Where did you get your strength, your vision, power, and health? Where did you get your breath, your continuity? Do you make brains, build bodies, create souls?' This man was arrogant and proud. Like the others, he needed the admonition given the rebellious Israelites. 'Beware that thou forget not the Lord thy God, his commandments, and his statutes. And when thy herds and thy flocks, thy silver and thy gold, and all that thou hast is multiplied, then thine heart be lifted up, and thou forget the Lord thy God, who led thee through drought, where there was no water, who brought thee forth water out of the rock of flint. And thou say in thine heart, My power and the might of mine hand hath gotten me this wealth. But thou shalt remember the Lord thy God, for it is he that giveth thee power to get wealth.'" For long years he had been misusing funds, appropriating the tenth which belonged to his Creator. What right had he to use, without permission, the Lord's lease funds, and without accounting, and without the commensurate worthiness and faithfulness on which his 9/10 were promised. He had forgotten Malachi's question, "Will a man rob God?" I outlived this man too. It was a sad affair when his time came. The strong was weak, the powerful inanimate. His brain, still encased in his cranium, would work no more. He breathed no air, he taught no youth, commanded no more hearers, no more salary. He occupied no apartment, but did occupy a little plot of earth on a grassy hillside. But now, I hope he knows that the earth is the Lord's, and all that therein is. I asked another man if he paid tithes. He answered with a blush, "We cannot afford to tithe." What? Cannot afford integrity? Cannot afford to return to the Great Provider's program that which was already his? He said, "My schooling was expensive. Our little ones have cost us much, and there is still another one to come. The doctor and the hospital will take their toll. Our car was wrecked and cost us that much more. Vacation, illness, living costs go up and leave us none to give the church. Do you believe in God?" "Of course," he said. "You do?" I asked. "Would God make promises he would not fulfill?" "You have no confidence in God, else why do you doubt in his glorious power? Your faith is in yourself. God promised he would open heaven's windows and pour you out rich gifts beyond your comprehension, premised on your faithfulness. Do you not heed those blessings? For that 1/10, he'll compensate with blessings little dreamed of. He said, 'Eye hath not seen, nor ear heard, neither have entered into the heart of man the things which God hath prepared for them that love him.' And again, 'Seek ye first the kingdom of God and his righteousness, and all these things shall be added unto you.'" You don't believe that God will measure up? No, you do not trust your Lord. You keep all the funds you have collected and use them according to your own judgment. You fear he would not make good his promises. Your very debts, your many troubles show incompetence to handle your affairs. You've partly failed in your rich stewardship. Can you control your business better than the Lord? Would you do well to use this manager in whom you have no trust? We know he will not fail. Tithing is not for God. It is we who clip the coupons and collect the dividends. A salaried man complained, "My neighbor has a farm. His family lives upon it. We buy our living from a store with cash. They kill a beef, a pork, and feed themselves from their deep freeze. Their garden loads the table with vegetables. The field feeds the cows and furnishes milk products. Their farm grows wheat for the poultry for the table, and the hens furnish meat and eggs. Shouldn't he pay tithes on his farmland production?" The answer is, of course he should pay, if he is true to his commitments. No honest man would rob his Lord of tithes and offerings. We ask again, "Do you feel generous when you pay your tithes, boastful when the amount is large? Has the child been generous to his parents when he washes the car, makes his bed? Are you liberal when you pay your rent or pay off notes at banks? You are not generous or liberal, but merely honest when you pay your tithes. 'I have made the earth and created man upon it,' says the Lord. 'I, even my hands, have stretched out the heavens, and all their host have I commanded.'" Perhaps your attitudes are the product of your misconceptions. Would you steal a dollar from your friend, a tire from your neighbor's car? Would you borrow a widow's insurance money with no intent to pay? Do you rob banks? You are shocked at such suggestions. Then would you rob your God, your Lord, who has made such generous arrangements with you? Do you have a right to appropriate the funds of your employer with which to pay your debts, to buy a car, to clothe your family, to feed your children, to build your home? Would you take from your neighbor's funds to send your children to college or on a mission? Would you help relatives or friends with funds not your own? Some people get their standards mixed, their ideals out of line. Would you take tithes to pay your building fund or ward maintenance contribution? Would you supply gifts to the poor with someone else's money, the Lord's money? The Lord continues to ask, "Will a man rob God? Yet ye have robbed me." And he has said that today is a day of sacrifice and a day for the tithing of my people. Does not the law of tithing apply to all the children of men, regardless of church or creed? All who believe the Bible really must believe that this is a law of God. There echo again and again the words of the Master, "Render, therefore, unto Caesar the things which are Caesar's, and unto God the things that are God's." The Lord will bless all those who love and live this law. This is the end of CD number 7. Please continue listening on CD number 8.
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3: It's interesting, you talk about wanting to move to L.A., like begging, you know, mom and dad, "Hey, can I go to L.A.?" And I'm like, "Can I have a sleepover?" Like, that was, that's where I'm coming from, and you want to move to a whole state in a different city.
4: Yeah. Oh, my gosh. You're so lucky.
3: OBA is my guest on Saints Channel Studios this week. He's comes from an amazing musical family, the Bonner family. It's a hard family to be able to stick out above the crowd because, well, everyone is so musically talented. So how does OBA find his own voice? What does it sound like? How does it complement others in his family? And did he find himself having to go out on a limb to be able to be recognized, seen, and heard? That's the discussion and how we can better understand ourselves through the music that we listen to or the music that we make. That's all this episode with OBA on Saints Channel Studios. Great to have you here.
4: Thank you. Thank you. It's an honor and a pleasure to be here.
3: It's great to have you here in the studio, the Saints Channel Studio, talking
4: Saints Channel
3: with
4: studio.
3: OBA.
4: Yes, sir.
3: Can I ask you, is that an acronym? Let's start right with the name.
4: So my name's Oba.
3: Okay.
4: And that means king in the Nigerian language.
3: Cool.
4: And so I just thought, hey, let's put some slashes in between and make it like the date.
3: Yeah.
4: So
3: I love it.
4: So every day is OBA, you know.
3: Every day. Every
4: this
3: day.
4: Year's my year.
3: Yeah. I don't know if you want to claim that.
4: Maybe. And the next.
3: And the next couple of years, maybe on. How let's start there. How have you been, man, as a musician and a performer when you don't have the opportunity to be live with folks?
4: Man, it's been interesting, you know, like I had the opportunity to perform a couple live stream shows, one at The Rise, just in Orem. So that was really cool. So it's been fun. It's been different. It's been unique. On that occasion, we literally, one artist had like a 30-minute slot and then the next artist would come and there'd only be like maybe two or three people videoing and then everyone else would be watching live. So it was different, but
3: how do you get a feel for that though? Because there aren't you're not able to feed off the energy of a live crowd there.
4: Mm-hmm. I don't know. I do remember sometimes it feeling awkward. I feel like I feed off of the energy of the audience, so that's like definitely my style. So it was definitely like a growing moment, you could say, to like just perform by myself and like with two other people. So, but I had a good time. Mm-hmm. So, and that's what my shows are. It's a good time, you know, and my music. So.
3: You know, you come from a musical family. You know that, obviously. The Bonner family. You hear that and a hush kind of falls over the crowd. Just a tremendous amount of respect for a musical family.
4: Thank you.
3: Also, is there pressure?
4: Man. So I was a recording artist before the Bonner family was.
3: Okay.
4: So I've always like...
3: Before it was cool.
4: Yeah. Well, I mean, how do I word it? It's like... I'm used to performing, so it's like the pressure is always, there's always been pressure being a singer. So it's just, we just have fun together. So it's not really like, is there pressure? We just love each other and just love to, any excuse to be around each other, we'll take it. So so when we're performing together, that's family hanging out. So I wouldn't say there's pressure, but I definitely do fight for my solos. So I'm trying to figure out, yeah. So that there's pressure there because I got to get my slot on the album, okay? So I got to do my vocal leases right before I go in the studio, try to get my part.
3: So with family, no, but within family, right? Like that experience, not only to be a part of a family, right? We think of memories, our past, our growing up and that kind of stuff. But there's something, I think, that's the next level to it when you're performing, when there's music, when you're expressing and being vulnerable with each other through that.
4: You'll definitely be called out if you mess up on your solo. Uh-huh. That's just how it goes. But it's with love, you know, and it's seldom. So I think we've been singing ever since we were kids, you know, so we kind of know our place in terms of like, okay, you sing this part, you sing that part, I'm gonna nail this part. This dude, Conlon, he always nails that part. Give him the high notes, give him the tenor, the high tenor, you know, first tenor roles. And Younga, she's incredible at runs. Give her that. Yahosh, he knows how to warm up a crowd really well. So everyone has their roles. Mm-hmm. So I mean, so when we met and when times are like, whoa, this is super like, oh man, big mess up, you know, we it's out of love, you know, so we get through it together.
3: But you navigated the waters of going solo before the family was even doing anything official. Mm-hmm. Why?
4: Man, it's just a love that I've always had. I remember begging my parents when I was like 8, please, mom, please let me move to LA. Please, please. And I was just begging and begging. And she finally accepted when I was about 14.
3: Wow.
4: And so that's, I mean, it's just a desire I've always had.
3: It's interesting. You talk about wanting to move to LA, like begging, you know, mom and dad, hey, can I go to LA? And I'm like, can I have a sleepover? Like that was, that's where I'm coming from. And you want to move to a whole different state in a different city.
4: Yeah. You're so lucky.
3: Lucky. Was it a thing where when she acquiesced, you got to go by yourself? Did the family move? Tell me a little bit about that journey.
4: So my parents let me go on my own. My brother lived there in Burbank. So I moved in with my brother. We were roomies. And so I literally had to learn how to do things on my own. I had to learn how to take public transportation on my own to get to school, ride the bike on my own. I was so used to, I was a spoiled little kid. I was the youngest kid. Yeah. So mom, I got to go somewhere. Okay, let me drop you off. So I had to learn how to sell tickets at shows. I had to find my own backup dancers at my school. Like, and even though that was so hard, it was so fruitful. And so I'm just grateful, for those moments of like, just like being tested and the tribulation of learning how to grow up, you know?
3: When mom finally said yes, what was that like?
4: It was like, oh my gosh, is this really happening? It was just like an overwhelming feeling of like, thank you, mom. I knew you trusted me, you know? And so it was just an overwhelming feeling of just, wow.
3: But you finally get the opportunity to do it. And you would hope, though it never is the case, that it's like, she said I could go. And then the rest was a golden paved path to success. Mm. I'm sure it wasn't that way.
4: I mean, it's definitely been, it's not easy.
3: Yeah.
4: It's not easy, but they say what? It takes like to become a pop star, to get to that point, the average amount of time it takes is 10 years. Mm. And so I've loved the journey, you know, I've loved it and I've cherished it because it's developed who I am as an artist. And it just, I think that's when you know you love something, mm-hmm. is when you spend so much time on it and you wake up still wanting to do that thing, mm-hmm. you know, and just have so much energy to go out and do it again, you know, to perform again, to sing again, to record again. It's just so many moments like that.
3: For so many musicians, it's such a bittersweet experience with their first song that they ever wrote.
4: Mm.
3: Do you remember? Some look back at it and go, oh, it's so cringy or, you know, what a basic kind of, do you remember your first song?
4: Okay, so the first, when I moved to LA, I recorded a song and it was called Let's Get Down.
3: Mm-hmm.
4: And I wrote it and, you know, you know, I'm new to the to the creating music game, right? Mm-hmm. So, you know, for the most part. So it was like when I made the song, it was hot, it was great, and I didn't even think of what it was saying. You know, I didn't even think what I wrote wasn't what came across. So I auditioned my freshman year in high school. I auditioned for the talent show, and I've always made the talent show. Mm-hmm. I slayed that audition. I sang my original song, Let's Get Down. I was dancing, Let's Get Down, Let's Get Down, you know, and I didn't make it. And I come to realize, I talked to my brothers and sisters, and I'm like, yeah, I was singing my song, Let's Get Down, and like, wait, what? What's the song called? I said, it's called Let's Get Down. It's like, send me the song. And I come to find out, oh, shoot. They probably thought it was it was not what I was thinking, you know, like, let's have a good time. That's what I was thinking. Let's have a good time. But Let's Get Down, I guess that's what do they call it? Double entendre? I don't know, man. So I felt so bad. I was like, I told my teacher, like, why didn't I make it? She's like, well, maybe look at your song choice. I'm like, oh, okay, can I do a different song? And it was too late. So lesson learned.
3: So when you came back the next year, were you able to make it into the talent show?
4: You know what? I changed schools. Oh. I changed schools, so I never got the opportunity. I probably went to like 5 different high schools.
3: How come?
4: We just moved a lot. You know, I think my mom wanted to give me different experiences. I did homeschool once where I only like turned in my packets once a week mm-hmm. to the teacher. I did. I went to Hamilton High School, which was really cool. It was like an arts type of school.
3: Cool.
4: So I think my mom just wanted to make sure I had different experiences. So yeah, Utah was great though. My senior year, I went to Tim Few High School.
3: Okay.
4: And I consider myself, you know, like a Utah native, man, because I spent most of my life in Utah. Mm-hmm. And it was just, they were just so open and welcoming. When I came my senior year, it was just like, you would think that everyone would have their clique, you know, but it was like, I made friends with this group, that group. It was like, yo, what's up, dog? Like, where you been? You know, so it was really such a great experience, you know, so.
3: You know, you're lucky in the experience of going to different schools and feeling like you're accepted. So many people in the world today, it feels like they try something new and it takes a while, like to be able to make friends, to be able to get in with a group. Mm-hmm. I mean, it's a struggle. Have you always been able to connect with people?
4: Man, I mean, it got harder and harder. I mean, I think as you in high school, like, you know, people, as you get older, you become good friends with people, you know, and I totally see that, you know, when you have a friend you've been with since freshman year, and then here this new kid comes, like, okay, bro, cool, yeah, you're only here for how long? Okay, cool. So, and I was only there for like a year, you know, so I think as I got older, it was harder, you know, because, you know, the group was, I don't know, I guess it was just, I don't know, but I was okay. I still made a number of friends, but it got less and less until I went to Tempview. And then it was like I was a freshman again. Mm-hmm. So shout out to Tempview. Yeah. Thunderbirds. Shout out to you guys. So, yeah. So I think I was used to it. I've moved around a lot my whole entire life. I was born in Las Vegas, moved to Utah, then Arizona, New York,
3: jeez,
4: Utah, California, Utah.
3: Yeah.
4: So I was just so used to it. So it wasn't, sometimes we're harder than others, but I had my family, you know, that's something that didn't change. Mm-hmm. My family came with.
3: Yeah.
4: So I had constant friends there and, you know, was fortunate to make a few friends on the way.
3: How much did your music play into being able to transition? Did you find sort of like either faith or hope within lyrics or being able to perform?
4: It was more of an innate feeling, you know, like,
3: what do you mean?
4: Just, and I, like growing up in a musical family, mm-hmm. music, for me, it was just in me. Mm-hmm. And so it wasn't really, I mean, it was more like it was a feeling that I've always had. My love for music just drove me. So if I was listening to music on the radio, if I was singing with my family, if I was recording a song, that was, it was who I was. So it just naturally drove me however I did it. Mm-hmm. So, yeah.
3: I love being able to hear just like the different trials, transitions, but then like just coming back to like center where it's like, yeah, I'm fine. I know I'll be all right.
4: Yeah.
3: I've got family and being able to do that. Yeah. You know, I've had you in here now for several minutes and you haven't sung anything, so I'm going to put you right on the spot.
4: Okay. Okay.
3: Tell me a little bit about the song you're going
4: to
3: sing.
4: I am glad to sing. I'm glad to sing for you, man. I am singing They Don't Know.
3: Okay.
4: And this song is an original. You know, it really is about, I wrote this song because there was a girl I was dating and we would always get back together. Like, we'd break up and we'd get back together. And people on the outside never really understood it. You know what I mean? Like, what the heck, man? You know, like, move on, you know? So I think this song was definitely inspired by that, because I believed it, she believed it, but everyone else, you know, and maybe, you know, rightfully so, you know, they were thinking, you know, is this really a good idea? But to us, you know, they didn't know. They don't know what we have.
3: Yeah.
4: And so that's really what this song is about. They don't know.

0: Thank you.
1: Jadoni on the guitar.
2: Yeah. That's pretty awesome.
1: Thank you.
2: To me, there is nothing worse, I think, than being misunderstood, right?
1: Absolutely.
2: Within that song, you talk about not understanding, not getting where people are coming from as far as that goes. And on a national level right now, there's very much a conversation where people are trying to understand each other. They're not understanding each other. And I'm not speaking about one particular thing in general. How can we understand people better? And what role do you play in that?
1: Man, I mean, I think the gospel of Jesus Christ is so essential to all of this. When you think of, you know, having faith and love and charity, you know, charity is the pure love of Christ. So when you think of that pure love, that's something that we hope to attain because Jesus has that.
2: Yeah.
1: And so I think if we can all just have genuine love for one another, we'll understand one another, you know? So that's how I honestly feel about it.
2: I feel like it matters more than ever, right? It's always mattered.
1: Yeah.
2: It's always been very important.
1: Yeah.
2: But everybody's participation in it in this day and age, like it just seems like it means more, it carries more, it feels more.
1: It's so cool to see. It's honestly cool to see. What I mean, I don't know, man. Jadoni, what are your thoughts on it, man? Like, it's just, it's so cool just everyone coming together. I'm just grateful.
2: It's an interesting situation which you find yourself in where there are probably a lot of, if we can just, you know, talk about it, where a lot of people are saying, OBA, how do I do this? How do I engage in it? I want to learn more. I want to be able to be respectful and be loving, but I don't really know. Like, what, when people reach out to you, what are you saying?
1: Man, I think when it comes to just being willing to listen, that's so amazing. And just express how you feel, you know, whatever that is. Let us all learn from each other, you know, and let us all grow. That's how I feel. I feel just, you know, speak your mind and don't worry. It's all good. You know, like, I love you, you know, and it's, you know, we're gonna get through it together, you know?
2: Do you feel like through your music, you're able to change hearts and minds?
1: Man, I mean, absolutely. This song actually I'm gonna sing, is one I don't sing often, and especially as OBA, I just do pop hip hop music, but, I love to sing this, from time to time. And I just love, the responses I get in terms of just how it made people feel and how it made me feel, you know, and then we can develop a close-knit, relationship, you know, just from talking about Jesus Christ, you know?
2: Tell me what the song is.
1: It's called He Smiles At Me. Yeah. It was written by my oldest brother, Mally B.
2: Want to do it?
1: I mean, yeah.
2: Yeah?
1: Yeah, yeah, yeah.
2: Yeah?
1: Yeah. Can I take my top hat off?
2: I'll take your hat.
1: Okay, you'll take one top
2: hat. I'll make sure it's in a safe space.
1: Okay, cool.
2: A song written by your brother is a pretty unique experience to be able to perform that. That's got to be cool.
1: Yeah, no, it's, I mean, I was, when I moved to LA, he was actually writing, he was just on this like wave of making Christian songs. And so I came with him, and when I heard this song that he had already recorded, I was like, wow, it's, you know, it just touched my heart, you know, and I feel like, you know, the song is called He Smiles At Me. If I was there when Jesus was crucified, what would it be like? Mm-hmm. You know, what would he have said to me? And so, you know, my brother, I really just love, I feel like he was inspired when he wrote this song, and I love sharing this song. So
2: let's do it.
1: Yeah.

0: Thanks.
1: Yeah. The visuals portrayed from the lyrics of that song are tremendous. I can't even imagine as you sing, putting yourself in that place of being able to speak to the Savior, the connection that you feel through the music, that's powerful.
0: Thank you, brother.
1: To be able to paint a picture of the Savior's mercy, of the Savior's love, is not an easy task. Yet you did it.
0: Mally B. Mally B. I should take credit. I wrote the song.
1: But you embody it.
0: Thank you. Any chance I get, when that opportunity comes up where I can sing that song, I'm like, please let me, because wouldn't it be so cool to live in Jesus Christ's time? Mm-hmm. You know, like just to feel that, to feel a glimpse of that is overwhelmingly spiritual to me. So,
1: as Christian people, we sort of understand the Savior and have had an experience and a life with knowing the Savior, right? But yeah. To those who haven't had a connection, to be able to find the Savior through what you sing, that's pretty amazing.
0: Yeah, man. Lauren Daigle does it all the time. She does it all the time.
1: I feel like you probably do it all the time, too, and don't give yourself that credit for it.
0: Well, hey, thank you. I appreciate it.
1: Compliments make you uncomfortable, I can tell.
0: I'm going to reel it in. All right. So
1: let me ask you this. Has it always been rosy?
0: I mean, not always. It hasn't always been rosy. You know, there's been times where I wonder if God's listening, you know, and if he's there for me. But I feel like as I strive to do the right things, you know, he's there, you know, and especially when you really need him, you know, my experience, he shows up. Mm-hmm. And it might be different for everyone else where, you know, the way they communicate with God. But, you know, I know how I feel, and I know when it's him. You know, I truly believe that. And so, yeah.
1: Tell me about a time you showed up.
0: I mean, my mom has definitely, I feel like, you know, my senior year, it was hard. It was hard. At Tempview, there's no D's in Tempview. It's hard. Shout out to Tempview. I love Tempview. Jadoni went to Tempview too. I love all public schools.
1: Sure. All public schools equal. Tempview, we like a little bit more. Sure. But what was so hard about it?
0: It was hard because math is not my strongest suit, okay? And don't laugh, okay? It's hard.
1: No, listen.
0: I see you laughing, okay?
1: It's not cool, okay?
0: Okay, so, no, it was really hard because I'm really bad at geometry.
1: Sure.
0: And so my mom, what she did is she said, hey, I'll give you $2,000 if you graduate. And so I quit my job. I'm like, $2,000 is way better than $7.25 an hour. And she came to classes with me.
1: Wow.
0: So she came to my English class. She came to my American literature class. She came into, of course, my math class. And it was very embarrassing. Mm-hmm. But I was like, okay, mom, you can come. And she came, you know. And I feel like without her presence, Jeffrey R. Holland, he talks about how a mother is like a messianic figure. And I feel like if she wasn't there, I wouldn't have graduated. She came up with this brilliant idea to buy flowers, but it was like in a bowl, like a big flower for all of my teachers. So I had literally like five like bowls of flowers, giving them to every teacher, like, thank you so much. I passed all of those classes, but I also worked really hard. I had like three tutors. My mom got me a bunch of tutors. So in math, so I needed three tutors to graduate.
1: Why did she care so much?
0: That's just how she is with all of the kids. You know, if she sees a kid falling, she'll move. We'll get up and move for one child. You know, that's what she did for one of my brothers. Yehosh, actually, because she wanted him to be around a better group of friends. This was when he was like in seventh grade, and he transformed just like that, you know? So she's just that type of mother, kids first.
1: Mm-hmm. Do you have a family?
0: I mean, no.
1: So as you, so no. Let me ask you this: then.
0: Do I have like a wife, and
1: yeah, like
0: kids?
1: Like a wife and kids. So like as you look forward to having something like that, you'll certainly carry a part of your mom into that experience.
0: I definitely will. I hope I can live up to my mom. I hope I can do that. I don't know if I will, because she has such a heart and such a gift of loving others and doing so much for others. And so I'm really appreciative of her and all that she's done for me. You know, she's my biggest fan.
1: Yeah. I love one of the things that you said, and just to speak it back to you, because I feel like there's so much truth in it. She just showed up, right? So much of like of life is just showing up,
0: right?
1: Not giving up.
0: Absolutely.
1: You ever given up on anything?
0: Gosh, on my math tests. And then when she showed up, everything was cool, you know, like she really pushed me to get good grades, and I spent the extra hours to understand. And the beauty of math is once you get it, you get it. And so once I got it, I was able to do it. But I had to go through 3 tutors to do that, you know. So I think if you have someone, that just shows when you have someone by your side who really loves you. Sometimes I forget, you know, how much I can have an impact on someone's life, you know?
1: Mm-hmm.
0: And my mom at that moment had a huge impact on my life and always has.
1: I hope it's not a crude question, but I am curious. What'd you spend the $2,000 on?
0: Gosh, on my mission.
1: Oh, yeah?
0: On my mission.
1: Okay.
0: And I wasn't even planning on going.
1: I feel like there's a story there then.
0: Gosh. I mean, so before, it was like a series of things, you know, like just people in my life who I saw going on missions. I had a best friend. I have a best friend who said he was going to go, and I never understood. I was never planning on going, but he was like, yeah, he just had his mind made up. So, and just some other experiences that just made me think, you know, Lord, should I do this? You know, and, just, you know, some spiritual moments where I felt like, I shouldn't stay. I shouldn't stay.
1: So not necessarily go.
0: Yeah. It was like, you need to get up out of here. So that was my experience. And I'm like, okay. And I wanted to be obedient. I think more than I wanted to go, it was, I wanted to be obedient. So, and I did, and I'm grateful I did. And so, yeah, I never got a chance to spend that $2,000 on anything else. So I just put it towards the mission.
1: As you look at life now, certainly tons of examples from family, being able to perform with family, the lessons from mom, her showing up, and you move forward into what's next. What is next?
0: Man, an OBA EP.
1: Okay.
0: That's next. Just more music.
1: Let's talk musical influences. Where do you draw that from?
0: I'm a big fan of Usher.
1: Okay.
0: Just the way he's been able to mold himself over time. I think it's you know you're good at your craft when you can continue to revamp and to sculpt your artistry. And that's what Usher has done for, what, 15, 20 years?
1: Yeah.
0: I mean, gosh, he's had a song with Tyrese, and he's had a song, what was that, in early 2000s? And he's had a song with Justin Bieber. Mm-hmm. You know what I'm saying? Like, that's a long period of time. And 2 different artists.
1: Anything that would surprise me?
0: Stop there. Gosh, man. I just met you. I don't know. This is crazy.
1: Are you a Carly Rae Jepsen?
0: We're doing a talk radio show. So let's sing together, maybe.
1: I'll sing with you. You want to sing something?
0: Yeah.
1: Okay.
0: You want to sing?
1: You want to have him back us up? I'll do it.
0: I would love it. What you got? You want to just do the chorus that they don't know?
2: They don't know?
0: Yeah.
2: Okay, sure. Yeah, let's do that.
0: Okay.
1: Do I know they don't know?
0: No, we're just going to like freestyle. We're going to make up a song.
1: Oh, okay, great. This always goes well.
0: Okay, I'll start.
1: You'll probably finish too, just so you know.
0: Okay. You have to get at least 2 lines in.
1: Okay.
2: Ready to go?
0: Yeah.

0: spin in the dough. Synonym of me is invincible. Lyrically, I pity the flow. Got a flow so hot, I call equator. Got a flow so nice, I call it neighbor. What's up, neighbor?
1: Yeah. Are we going to keep going?
0: I'm
1: going. I was ready. I was ready for the downbeat of the chord. Ah, Lena, we missed our chance.
0: Oh.
1: You did so great. So good. So good. If there's people that are listening to this conversation that want to get into the music industry, right, they feel like they have that either something to say or a passion to share, what kind of advice do you give to those that are up and coming?
0: Give it your all.
1: What does that mean?
0: Give it your all as in... don't miss out on opportunities and be ready for those opportunities. There's been times where I wasn't ready for certain things. I didn't make my plane. Like, you know what I mean? Like, and I missed that recording session. You know, like, why the heck did I miss my plane? So just know that, in the music industry, from my experience, it can happen anytime. So just be ready. Just be ready.
1: Any other sage words of advice? Everyone sitting at your feet going, teach us, OBA.
0: You got this.
1: Cool.
0: Yeah.
1: Thank you for being here.
0: Thank you. I appreciate it.
1: Did you have a good time?
0: I appreciate you, man. I had a great time.
1: Good.
0: Thank you.
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3: Chris was the most selfless person I've, like, ever met. He always thought about others.
4: He was the kind of person that if you needed him there, he would be there in a heartbeat. He was always there for you.
5: When I first saw him, what I remember is this funny, little, cute Japanese kid.
6: I'd never saw him without a smile on his face. I don't think it was possible.
7: I could tell Beans was a member of the church all the time. The way he acted, the way he served others, just the little Christ-like attributes that he had showed that Beans was a member.
8: You would find people who weren't in this group of friends and weren't necessarily in any group of friends, and he would go and he'd befriend them. He would befriend people who no one else, you know, really noticed.
7: He was always proud to be LDS. And proud to be Asian.
9: Welcome to Youth Voices. Chris Yokoyama, nicknamed Beans after a popular TV character, was in his junior year of high school in the small town of Tabor, Alberta, Canada. A few weeks before Christmas, he and his two friends, Darren Haslam and Chris Evanson, headed to a neighboring town to do some Christmas shopping. Chris Evanson remembers that it had just started to snow when they began driving home.
10: It was one of the first snowstorms, and the highway was pretty icy, just like a skating rink. And we had to take a left turn off the highway across the other side of the highway. And on that turn, we slid sideways, and the oncoming traffic was a Super B grain truck, just a really big double trailer semi, and it T-boned us. And Darren was driving, and me and Beans were on the right side, the side that got hit. Beans was in the front seat, and I was in the back.
9: Darren received only minor injuries, but Chris Evanson suffered a severe brain injury and was in a coma, and Chris Yokoyama passed away. Chris's little sister, Aniko, remembers how she felt when she heard he was in an accident.
3: And I went in and I remember I said a prayer and I asked my only father if just to know, like, if he would be okay. And I just remember getting, like, a kind of sure feeling that he'd be okay. And then we went back to the hospital and a couple of my friends were there, and we went to the bathroom, and then we prayed again that things would be okay. And I got this, like, such a sure feeling, too, that everything would be okay again. And then I remember finding out. And then as soon as I found out, I could feel his smile. Like, I just knew he was so happy. Like, I just had the... I was overcome with, like, felt like love, and I could feel his smile. Like, I just knew he was happy. And I knew that I'd be able to see him again.
9: As friends found out about the accident, they immediately turned to prayer. Stephanie Carl drove by the accident shortly after it happened.
4: I remember Joe just stopped the car after we saw his car, and he's like, we need to pray, we need to pray for them. And it was the longest night of my life. It was awful.
9: At the hospital, Darren was told about the injuries to one friend and the death of another.
7: I was angry. I didn't know what to do. I just didn't understand what happened all, and I was kind of confused, but I understood that Beans had passed away, and I was really angry. So after that, they told me that a whole bunch of people were out there waiting to see me, so I went out into the waiting room, and there was over 60 people waiting there, and they all just wanted to give me a hug, and they all said, it's not your fault, it was time for Beans to go. And so I gave them all hugs, and I just said sorry to everyone around me.
9: That same night, the Tabor Seminary teacher, Brother Steve Scott, was prompted to stay home from a graduate class.
11: And I got a text. It just said, Brother Scott, come quick. Beans just died. And I sat at the kitchen table, and I thought, this can't be happening. And I immediately stood up and told my wife that I needed to go. Then I jumped in my car, and I went to the hospital as quickly as I could. And I showed up in time to be able to tell students, his friends, what had happened. And to give hugs. And I found out that three of my boys were in the car. All good boys. And it's the kind of accident that you don't want to have happen to anybody. But to have it happen to those three boys was worse. And I spent a lot of time hugging kids and visiting with them and counseling with them and just crying with them. And it was a hard night.
9: In the waiting room, Darren was comforted by both of his friends' families.
7: Some of the first people that came over was Chris Evanson's parents. And I went up to them and gave them a big hug, and I was crying, and I didn't know what to say to them, so I just said sorry, and I was really dramatic, and I was sorry, and they're just like, it's all right. And then after that, Aniko Yokoyama came over, and which is Beans' little sister, and I gave her a hug, and I said sorry, and the only thing she could say to me is that Beans is all right. And so after that night, I spent a lot of time on my knees asking Heavenly Father why this happened.

0: to anyone passing away. It was really close to me. And so to be able to help with it, I got a talk written by Spencer W. Kimball on tragedy or destiny, and I gave a copy to all the kids. And we've read it, and we listened to the audio, and we underlined things that we thought were important about a tragedy or a destiny, and we had a great conversation. And it talked a lot about how a death isn't necessarily a tragedy when the Lord has called someone home. And it helped me.
1: Brother Scott soon realized why he was prompted to give the lesson.
0: I had a message that his sister Nico wanted me to come to the house. And so I immediately went to the Yokoyama's house. And I spent a majority of the evening sitting on the couch and visiting with his parents and visiting with his little sister and their friends. And one of the things that Aniko said to me when I got to the house is, "Brother Scott, how did you know?" And I said, "I didn't know." And she said, "Why did you give us the talk?" I said, "I don't know why I know why I gave you the talk now, but I didn't know then."
1: The next morning, Darren was still struggling, but went to visit the Yokoyamas.
2: I felt so bad. I didn't know what to do. I was lost. I was confused. I was mad. I was angry. I was all these feelings. That morning, I went over with my seminary teacher, Brother Scott, to the Yokoyama's house, and I saw Beans' parents, and I went up to them, and I said sorry. That's all I could say was sorry. I didn't know what else to say. I felt terrible, and all that they did is gave me a great big hug and smiled at me and said, "It's all right, Beans is okay." And that's all they said. They weren't negative. They weren't anything like that. They were all positive. They had faith. They almost were uplifted. They were almost already celebrating his life and remembering how good of kid he was.
3: We don't have any thoughts of, you know, that's his fault or anything like that. We love Darren and we love Chris a lot, and they mean a lot to us, and we just want them to know that, you know, it's not their fault, and we do not feel any sense of any blame on their part. It you know, it's an accident. He didn't have a chance. It was really slippery out there, and it could happen to anybody, that accident. And we know that there is a reason that Chris, you know, passed away in that accident. And, you know, there's a reason for Darren and for Chris, you know, to pull through there. And like I said, we love him very much, and, you know, they mean a lot to us. So we just want them to know that.
4: Yeah, I was just going to say the same thing, yeah, that we love them a lot, and there's no hard feelings towards Chris and Darren. And it was all in Heavenly Father's hands, and that's how it was supposed to have been.
1: Darren then went over to the stake center where a breakfast had been planned for the youth to come together and talk about the accident.
2: And so we went over to the stake center, and there was a whole bunch of people there, and anything or everything that we heard out of that room that people had said or written down was all positive about Beans, how good Beans was, what Beans did, all the positives that came out of Beans. And not one person to me ever said, "It's your fault" or anything like that. And so I continued to wonder and ponder what happened, and actually wonder if Heavenly Father knew who I was and if he was actually there because of this hard tragedy that happened to me. It didn't make sense to me how I was the driver and Beans had passed away and Chris was in critical condition in Calgary, and I walked home that night. Like, I just got a ride home with my dad. So it didn't make sense to me why that happened.
1: Beans' best friend, Matt Carl, says the meeting really helped him.
5: I couldn't believe it, that it was actually happening. Like, I couldn't comprehend that it was happening at that time. I couldn't cope, that I just kept telling myself it wasn't happening. But it wasn't for, you know,

0: friends and everyone getting together, he definitely brought the whole community together. Like, I remember the morning after he passed, everyone got together and went over to the chapel, and we had a big breakfast, and there's so many people there that I didn't even know knew Beans, and that he had impacted their lives so that they would be there.
1: Brother Scott also attended the meeting.
2: That morning with the youth, we shared our memories of Beans, and we wrote them down, and kids would stand up and share their memories they had of Beans, and we would laugh, and then we would cry, and then I would read more of the memories they had, and we would laugh, and we would cry, and it started a healing process. As all the youth were in the front and all the adults were standing behind, I could feel the power that one young man had with a whole community of kids.
1: The memories shared from the meeting were put into a book for Chris's family.
3: It was called The Book of Beans. And what this is some stories of the kids in school that had memories that they had of Chris, or Beans. and some just wonderful pictures of him, his different facial expressions that he just did the craziest things. And
4: it was never just a smile.
3: Yeah, it was always some silly expression. Or comment that he had made. Yeah, just pretty neat, yeah. Like, no facial expression was the same. Yeah. It was awesome just to be able to go through, and at first I couldn't go through all the pages. I just started crying. I just couldn't. And even now, actually just the other day, 2 days ago, I was looking through and I started crying again after reading all the comments and stories about him pushing one of his friends around in a shopping cart. And yeah, it was neat.
4: I loved it because I got to know him that much better because of some of the things he did. And I guess we weren't privy to it because we're the parents, but yeah. Just some of the things he's done there just really made us smile and laugh, and just glad that we were able to know more about him.
3: Well, we didn't realize the character that he really was when he's amongst his friends compared to being his parents. Yeah.
4: That and just the fact that he touched a lot of lives, and we didn't know that he touched that many lives, that he did those type of things. It was just made us proud of him.
1: A few days later, hundreds of people gathered at Chris's funeral. Brother Scott spoke about the atonement and the plan of salvation.
2: I was asked to speak at his funeral, and the funeral was filled to capacity. And I knew I couldn't do it alone. And I prayed a lot. And I felt the strength of the Lord as I stood and bore testimony of the plan of salvation. And I felt the power of the gospel as I shared with him, with people in the stake center, the truth about the plan of salvation, many of whom were non-members. And on the way out, we cried and we laughed, but we shared experiences about this young boy who changed the community by his laughter and his love and just the ability that he had to write things, to share things with people.
1: The funeral influenced non-members in attendance and helped those who were coping with the tragedy, like Darren.
5: I could feel the love that Beans had for all of us. I could feel the spirit. And I knew Beans was okay at that time. Brother Scott gave an excellent talk on the atonement and what we know about it. And at that time, I had a feeling that Beans was going to be okay, that he was serving his mission, and that he didn't want us to be upset, that he was happy and he wanted us to carry on and be missionaries here on earth. And I had that feeling at that time. At that time, I also learned that Heavenly Father knows who I am, knows who each of us are, and that he knows that if we have faith that we can conquer anything, and that he doesn't give us a trial that we can't overcome.
1: Chris's father, Rodney, felt that the funeral helped bring the community together.
4: You know, at times, you know, in a smaller town, there's maybe a division of faiths at time. And I really thought that hearts were softened and the communities came together, and people from all different faiths were came up and gave us a hug, and they told us that, you know, their congregations were praying, you know, had prayers for us too. And, you know, it really meant a lot to hear them or get cards from the different congregations just saying that they were thinking of us, and really appreciated that a lot. And it's still, I still get that every day. Like, there's still people every day that ask, you know, how are we doing, and things like that. So it shows that they care, and that maybe if there was some bigger division in faith, but it's been softened. It definitely has. And I think that sure makes, it's been a blessing.
1: After hearing about the plan of salvation at the funeral, many non-members who were searching for answers came to the seminary building.
2: And the next Monday at seminary, there was well over 250 kids that came through the door of the seminary looking for a place to find comfort. And I didn't know what to do. And so we processed, we laughed, we prayed. Meanwhile, one of our boys was in hospital in intensive care. And we knew that he was fighting for his life. And so we prayed. And it was a very prayerful day. It was a very sad day. But on the same note, we felt comfort knowing what the Lord was doing. Our goal last year in seminary was to come closer to the Savior through the atonement. And we had to put the atonement into action. It was hard to watch kids struggle and cry, but it was comforting to see them turn to the Lord for that comfort rather than just seeking out friends. And it was hard to watch.
1: Seminary attendance continued to grow, as Matt Carl explains.
0: When Beans died, all the youth of the community who associated with him, which was a majority of the youth, they all drew closer together. And so as they drew closer together, non-member kids and member kids started becoming closer, and then the member kids started inviting the non-member kids to seminary, and then a lot of them would come over just to cope over what happened with Beans, and then they just kept coming. And everyone kept inviting other people, and then the population of the seminary grew. If I were to see Beans today, I would definitely tell him how much of an impact he made on me and how much of an impact he made on the community and all the kids that came to seminary because of his example, and because they wanted to, once he left and then everyone else coped with it, they wanted to know how they could cope with it, and so they turned to the gospel also. They started asking questions about the church and about the plan of happiness and how they could have the plan of happiness.
1: Elizabeth Shimbashi says people were just doing what Beans used to do.
6: Beans would always invite people to come to seminary, like, almost jokingly. Like, not jokingly, he'd have some serious to it, but he would do it so lightheartedly that people would just kind of not worry about it too much. He'd always say, hey, you should come to seminary. Like, it's the best class ever. And they'd be like, ah, and they'd just kind of laugh about it. Like, ah, no, I don't think I could come. Like, I just don't know if I could fit in, and or if what people would say about it. And I think he probably invited most of the school, and people just kind of either laughed at him or just kind of took it as a joke. But after, a lot of people did join because of it.
1: Brother Scott feels that youth came to seminary not just because they were dealing with a tragedy, but because they wanted to honor Chris's memory.
2: I think the main reason why kids came after is because Bean's love acted as a catalyst of feeling the Spirit. And they felt the Spirit at his funeral, and they felt and they recognized that Beans had something unique and different. And because of that, they became curious to see what it was. They also recognized that the way that we behaved after a tragedy with comfort and love was different than most people would feel. And so those sorts of experiences together worked together to have kids come to seminary. And once they felt the Spirit in seminary, it's changed the way that they view the gospel. And he acted as a catalyst to be able to spark people's memory of what truly is important, I think.
1: Chris's sister, Aniko, says even the atmosphere at school changed.
7: I remember, it was a while after, or it wasn't like too long, it was like a month after his passing. You could tell from that, in between that whole month, that everyone just really, everyone was just so nice to each other. Like, everyone knew each other was, like, hurt, and so everyone just, nobody judged, and, like, you could just walk down the school, and everyone would say hi to each other, and you could tell, and the teachers were saying the classes came together, and, like, they were actually, like, bonding more, like, it wasn't just, like a segregated class, like, with the cliques, like, everyone just came together. So I think that's how people started becoming more like him, was when you started accepting more people into your life.
1: At the beginning of the year, the seminary had a goal to have students recognize and understand the atonement and share the gospel. Throughout the year, 3 to 4 non-members had attended seminary, but over 20 students started attending after the accident. Brother Scott feels the area has also seen increased missionary work following a blessing that Elder Nelson had given years ago.
2: He gave a blessing to the stake that we would have an abundant harvest and that we would abound in missionary work. And since that time, we've had an abundance of missionary work. We now have 2 sets of missionaries in our stake. We have many of those who come to seminary have taken missionary discussions. And when Elder Nelson blessed the stake, I knew that it was a blessing from the Lord, and I reminded the kids that it was a blessing, that an apostle had given a blessing, and because he had given the blessing, it would happen. But we had to have faith and do our part to be able to have that happen. I didn't expect it to be in this way at all. It was a very hard way to have it happen, but the blessings have come. And so now Beans is doing missionary work. Through his example, he's doing more missionary work now than he did before.
1: One of the students who was influenced to come to seminary was Jared Haynes, Chris's cousin.
8: His death impacted me by wanting me to learn more about the church and also to learn more about what he believed in. And I started going to seminary because I remembered that it was something that he asked me, and I knew that it was something that he would have liked me to go to. So I started going to seminary after that. My overall feeling on seminary, I enjoy seminary a lot, actually. I enjoy learning about gospel and just, feel like I have a lot of friends in here. Well, I know I do. And it just feels like another home, I guess, and where I can just go during my spare time in school or other things and just be with people that I like to be around a lot.
1: Jared started taking the missionary discussions and going to church with friends. Soon after, he was baptized.
8: I've done better in school. I've felt more actually truly happy with life and that I've gotten a lot more better friends than what I used to have. I've also grown closer to my parents and my family too.
1: Tanner Wilson wasn't close with Chris, but saw how friendly he was and how he lived the gospel.
9: When Beans passed away, just so many things became clear in my life. I knew what I wanted to do. I wanted to be successful, and I wanted to become a member of the church, and I wanted to even be like Beans, because he's such an influential person, and he's such a wonderful role model. I saw the way he was and all the friends he had, and I knew it had to do with the church, because you couldn't not see that. It was just his relationship with Christ and how he translated it, how he translated being Christ-like into his daily life, and how many friends it made him, and how strong he was in the church. It just helped endlessly. Basically, when Beans passed, that really put things into perspective. Not just for me, but for a lot of people, and The way I thought of it is, I saw all my friends and they were all struggling, but they all powered through it, and it just seemed almost easy. Like they just pushed through it because they all had each other and they had the church to rely on, and that really made me realize that the church is so powerful and it's something that I should have in my life.
1: Tanner was soon baptized and continues to build his testimony.
9: My testimony grows more and more every day. And when Chris passed, it swelled a lot, because seeing everyone in this classroom and seeing everyone at the hospital and seeing how quickly everyone was capable to cope just from those 2 days was amazing. And it's because they all knew God's plan and they understood what was happening and why it needed to happen. And it really made my testimony swell.
1: For Jessica Stoddard, Chris's death allowed her to talk more openly about the gospel with her friends. She also began attending seminary and learning about the plan of salvation.
10: Because, well, at first it was, like, really tough because I didn't understand why, like, beings of all people had to be taken from us. But afterwards, like, I really understood the plan of salvation better, and all my friends from the seminary building really explained it to me, like, you'll be able to see him again, and it made me want to get baptized and stuff, so...
1: Jessica gained a testimony of the gospel and will be baptized when she turns 18. She feels her testimony was built on the plan of salvation.
10: Well, it really helped me understand that I would be able to see him again. Thanks to the plan of salvation. Yeah, it made it, like, more comforting to know that the plan of salvation was true.
1: Within the next few months, a total of 39 students attended seminary with 80% attendance or better. Elizabeth Shimbashi says it wouldn't have happened if not for Chris's example.
6: Everyone that came, all of a sudden, it like showed that one person can make a huge difference. And after that, all of a sudden, missionary work started to increase in our seminary, and people were taking the discussions, and everything around here just all of a sudden picked up pace. And everyone, I don't know, all of a sudden it just showed that through example, one person, yeah, can just change a lot of things.
1: Stephanie Carl and her brother Matt say that after the accident, many people realized the impact that Chris had and how many people he befriended, which made them want to be more like him.
11: I'm sure everyone's been intimidated at one point in their life by standing up and saying what they believe in and standing up for the church. Chris is never intimidated. He wanted to share it with everyone, and he's like, I want everyone to have the happiness that the church brings me. And he wanted everyone to know about that. And he tried to share it with everyone, and I'm pretty sure he did. And you can see now, like, the difference he's made with all the non-members we have in seminary. And so many people, after everything happened and we're coming to seminary, they're like, I want to get baptized. I want to get baptized. But he was just a really, he just loved everyone and then tried to show them the gospel so that they could be happy just like he could.
0: I don't know if he knew how much of a good person that he really was, how much he impacted others. I don't know if he realized it, just with his character and the way he conducted himself. I don't know if I realized it until after. And how he always impacted everyone he came in contact with.
1: Brother Scott says Chris had an exceptional ability to love everyone for who they were.
2: I remember after he passed away, one of the students who would sit further, she sat further to the back of the class, was crying. And I went up to her and I said, are you okay? And she said, it's just a bad day today. She said, did you know that every day I came into class, Beans would come and say hi to me? Every day. And she said, and he hasn't been here for a while, so this is just a hard day. And those are the types of moments where he would say hi to everyone in class. He would make sure that they were welcomed. He'd make sure that they said hello. If they looked sad, he would hug them. And if I looked sad, he'd say, oh, Scott, are you okay? Is everything okay? And those sorts of moments, he cared for each person enough. And the interaction, He would yell their name across the street if he saw them. If he didn't know people, he'd introduce himself to people. And everyone just knew him as Beans. And so he was disarming. He'd disarm people by his kindness and the love that he had. He would just disarm them with that. And so that's the interaction he had.
1: While the seminary was experiencing tremendous growth, Chris Evanson remained in a coma for about a month, suffering from the brain injury. After waking up, Chris went through months of rehabilitation, but through it all, he felt the comfort of the Holy Ghost and the Savior.
12: From the accident, I don't remember the first 3 months after. I've got stories about what happened, but the first feeling I remember getting ever was of love. And like there's a ton of people sending me cards, giving me hugs, saying, "We love you." But and I'm thankful for that. There's a ton of friends and family there loving me. But the love I felt was there when I was alone, and it was always there. And it was the love from our Savior. And I don't ever remember feeling pain. I was blessed with not remembering the first 3 months. But I don't remember feeling pain at all, only love. And I knew it was from on high, it was from our Savior. Savior's atonement was so powerful. And I can't even put a number on the amount of people praying on me, because people I've never seen or met were asking how well I was doing and told me how many prayers they've given for me and that their relatives were. It's just so huge for me. Brought my family together so much. Taught us how to love.
1: Brother Scott remembers visiting Chris.
2: The first time I went to see Chris in the hospital, he couldn't talk. And he couldn't walk. And when I walked in the room, he just brightened right up. And I asked him if he could shake my hand. And he shook my hand. And shortly, 2 weeks later, I came back in. And he was talking. Full sentences. And it was like a light went on. And he had to learn to walk, and he had to learn to talk, and he came back a gentle giant, you know, a loving, gentle giant. That's the best way to describe him. And it was a challenge for him.
1: Chris worked hard at getting his memory back. One of the missionaries in the area sent out a challenge for the youth to memorize scriptures, and through the challenge, Chris's memory improved dramatically. Chris says the accident and his rehabilitation have taught him a lot about prayer and the atonement.
12: I went through lots of frustrations up in the hospital, but that love, that immense love that was always there for me, it's a huge comfort. It always comforted me. And I guess took upon himself our afflictions. So, but prayer works. So many people prayed for me. And if you ever need help in anything, I don't know, there's always someone there waiting to answer and help you. When you look death right in the face and your Savior saves you, there's not a chance I could not be grateful and have a huge strengthening of a testimony. Like, and one of the things, like, I forgot a lot of things and from the accident, but the few things that I never forgot was who my family were, kind of people, and that I loved them, and that the church was true. And that I was going to serve a mission and share the gospel.
1: Over the next few months, the community and seminary continued to pull together. Aniko says she copes by writing in a journal to her brother and also feels strength from those around her.
7: I think it's the prayers, like, at the beginning, like, throughout December, I thought that, like, you could definitely feel the prayers that people were giving. Like, you just feel the love all the time, and it was actually, I thought it was, that part was, like, a little easier, like, with the prayers, and then, you know, when it, like, started, when you're, like, the next 3 months, I thought were probably the hardest, because you're, like, going through days without him and going through a whole bunch of, like, things that you're, like, usually with him, like, at the dance, at school or at dances or just anything after that, I thought that was the hardest.
1: Chris's parents, Rodney and Denise, have found comfort through the gospel.
13: It was hard coping with it for actually the first 3 months or so. But I found that even just listening to music really helps me cope through it a lot easier. There's not a day that goes by that I don't think about him.
4: I think for myself too, it was I guess leading up to the funeral, like it was just you're numb, and all of a sudden the day before the funeral, or the day of the funeral, I woke up in the middle of the night. I just heard singing, and it was the sunshine in my soul, and that I knew that's never happened before, and I knew that was him telling me that, you know, he's happy. Things are, a lot of positive things are happening there, and that helped a lot. But also, I find that just, you know, I think, you know, the reading the scriptures or just read more about the gospel and just our knowledge of the atonement, I think really helps a lot. There are going to be tough times always because, you know, if there's something you're doing that he used to be involved in or some little reminder, you know, of him. And I think the toughest day for us was actually when we went to his grad. We were invited by the school to his grad, but it was really tough not seeing him graduate. Yeah.
13: And his friends actually paid a tribute to him. Yeah. At the grad, yeah.
4: Five of them walked up onto the stage there, and they just talked about how it's not the same without him there and what he meant to them, and just really recognized how good of a person he was. Yeah. And it really, yeah. It was nice to see that, but it was also tough to not see him there.
1: Brother Scott says the only way students were able to cope was by understanding the atonement, the resurrection, and the plan of salvation.
2: I would say that we've been able to deal with it only because we sought for the atonement and looked to the right source for comfort. Are there still students who are struggling with it? Yeah. I think so. There's memories all around us. But the memories help us remember what's truly important and not forget the Savior and not forget a boy who really did a good thing and really tried to be the best he could be. And so that's comforting to know that through those the Savior and through memories that we can move forward.
1: Chris's friend Joe Johnson says the experience has allowed him to recognize and rely on the Spirit and turn to prayer.
9: Him passing away really brought my life into like a perspective. It just reality set in. It taught me to rely on my Savior more, especially for prayer. I've never prayed that much. I really figured out how to pray and rely on my scriptures and the gospel.
1: Another friend of Bean's, Spencer Holst, felt peace as he went through this trial.
14: After I'd learned of the accident and that Beans had indeed been killed in the car crash, I had felt a sorrow that I'd never felt before in my life. I had kind of had a pretty easy life up to that point, and that was a the biggest trial I'd ever gone through for myself. And it strengthened my testimony of the gospel in a way I didn't know it was possible, because I felt peace and happiness through the atonement. I was able to grow closer to my Savior, and I knew that he had been through what I was going through, that he had suffered those things, and so I could turn to him. And my testimony of the plan of salvation grew tremendously as well, because I knew where he was, that I would see him again, that he wasn't lost forever, that he wasn't just gone and I would never see him again, that one day I would be reunited with him. And that brings a peace that you can't find from anywhere else. And that's the easiest way that all of us coped with this tragedy.
1: Chris's best friend, Matt Carl, says the accident has made him understand the gospel better and has made him want to strive to live the commandments so he can see Chris again.
0: When he passed, it really strengthened my testimony of the atonement, because I've never lost anybody that was so close to me in my life. The only relative I've lost is my grandfather. And then I lost Beans, and I didn't really know where to turn. And it really strengthened my testimony of the atonement and how I could see him again, because me and him were inseparable. Like, I didn't know what to do when he was gone.
1: Stephanie Carl says this experience allowed her to understand the atonement better.
11: I guess you can sit in seminary, you can sit in church, you can listen to all the lessons about the atonement, but it doesn't really, I don't think, mean as much as when you actually have to rely on it. When you actually have to say, I believe in this, and like, when it really is there for you to like fall back on, it's the best feeling ever, because now you know, like, now I know that the atonement is real, and I know I believe so strongly in it, and I just want to share it with everyone now. And that's what Chris did. He let everyone see what the atonement can do for you, and I'm so thankful that he could be a part of my life and I could have the memories that I have with him. And I'm so grateful that I could have the chance to know his family, and I'm so grateful for the church that was there for me. And I know the church is true, and I love this church. It's hard to think, like, it's gonna be so long till I see them again, but if you just think about, like, the long term, like, when you think about, like, I will get to see him someday. Like, some people don't believe that, so now everybody has that to look forward to. At least you have something to look forward to, you know? Because a lot of people think that death is just the end of it, and they're never going to see those loved ones again, and I can't imagine how that would feel, because at least I know that someday, if I work hard enough, I can be with Chris again, and I can see him, and it's kind of like, it makes you want to be a better person. It makes you want to be good enough that you'll get to see him someday.
1: Darren Haslam has learned a lot about prayer, the plan of happiness, forgiveness, and the atonement.
5: Before the accident, there was times that I struggled with it, that some answers weren't there that I wanted specifically. But after the accident and after being on my knees quite a bit, I learned that the Church of Jesus Christ is true, that the atonement is real, that Jesus Christ came to earth. He lived a sinless life. He was the most charitable man there ever has been. He was perfect. And that he took upon him all of our sins, and then he was crucified, and then after that he was resurrected, so that one day we will be able to be resurrected, but that also that we can sin and that we can repent of our sins and be forgiven of our sins. The plan of happiness means everything to me. Plan of salvation, the atonement, it's real to me. Before, I mean, you learn it in seminary, you learn it in church your whole life when you're growing up, but until you actually apply it to your life, it takes a whole different meaning to it when you apply it to your life. Like, my grandparents passed away, and you know that you'll be able to see them again, and you believe that, but when something like this happens to me, and I'm the driver, and I almost, like, am the start of of him passing away. Like, it happened because I was driving the vehicle. It means a whole different thing to you because you have the feeling of guilt that it was all your fault, and I haven't leaned towards that as much anymore. I still feel like he passed away, like I was the driver, but that it happened for a reason. We all have a mission on Earth here, and that Beans was done his mission here on Earth, and he was ready to go to the other side. And that Chris Evanson and I, our mission isn't done yet. And so we're still supposed to be here for some reason, that until we fulfill our mission, that we won't leave. And so the atonement with passing away and the resurrection and the spirit world, it means everything to me because I can't wait to see Beans, Chris Yokoyama, again. He was one of my best friends, and I just started to get to know him, and he had to leave. And so I can't wait for the day that I get to be reunited with him, and we get to tell each other our missionary stories here on Earth and his missionary stories in the spirit world. So the atonement and plan of happiness means the world to me.
1: He says in times of trial, we must turn to Heavenly Father and trust in Him.
5: If someone went through this same kind of incident that I did, and I know I'm not the only one that it's happened to, but for advice that I would give is I would say, get on your knees and pray and ask for help and ask for answers. They truly do come. They might not come the way you want them to. I wanted a specific answer right then. The night of the accident, I went on my knees and I prayed, and I wanted answers now. I didn't want to wait. And Heavenly Father doesn't work that way, I've learned. He does it in different ways. But when this happened with Chris Yokoyama, missionary work boomed here in the seminary area. And so this prayer was answered, but then I wanted more answers for why did it happen to me? Why do these kind of things have to happen to have specific things to happen? And I got answers later on. They weren't just a specific answer, but from talking to my seminary teacher to people around me that had also experienced people passing away in their family, I felt the Spirit testify to me that Beans is all right, that the atonement is real, that our Savior lives, that He was crucified and then He was resurrected so that we could pass away and be resurrected. And so the advice, the major thing that I would want people to know, or that the advice I would give, is that ask God for help. He will give you help. He doesn't leave you any situation or give you any trial that you can't overcome. He wants us to succeed. He loves us. And if we are obedient and have faith, that He will be able to give us the answers and give us the strength we need to return back home to Him.
1: Aniko has felt her testimony grow through this trial.
7: This experience has helped my testimony grow so much. I believe that trials really strengthen your testimony. That trials are here for a reason. Like, you should learn something from each trial that you encounter in your life. And I have learned so much from this trial, even though it's the biggest one I have encountered. But I think I've learned so much from it. And I have a testimony of the atonement now, and I can testify that it's true, and that I know that I'll be able to see Him again someday, and along with my Heavenly Father and my Savior, and I know that everything happens for a reason, that this isn't just a fluke in life. I know that it's happening. me for a reason, and that he's meant to do missionary work on the other side for some people, for the people that need it.
1: Chris's parents have been comforted throughout the trial through their knowledge of the gospel.
13: Well, the day when he was in that accident, when we were home, three times during that evening, I just felt he had said, "I'm okay, Mom, I'm okay." And there's three different times that throughout that evening within, yeah. And so I just knew that he was okay, that not to worry. And that's what helped me.
4: And, you know, there's been some people that, you know, they say, you know, why did it happen to you and things like that. And you know what, with the gospel, you know, it's, you know, you miss him, we love him and those things like that. But we also know that where he is, and we know that we'll see him again. And I think that's really helped a lot. If you don't know what's happening, and then of course you're going to be more upset. You're going to, you know, more or less think, I'm never going to see him again. But we know, you know, that we'll see him again. We know where he is, and we know that he's doing, right now, he's doing missionary work. I know he's doing that. We've talked about our own genealogy and how we need to do more on my side of the family. And, you know, we know he's out there trying to help us too, because he was starting to learn genealogy too.
1: Brother Scott feels Chris was able to impact others around him by being kind and showing love. He encourages youth who want to have a missionary experience to do the simple things like scripture study, prayer, and attending church meetings.
2: You know, I would say to students who are struggling with or seeking to understand the atonement and the ability to be able to share missionaries, have missionary experiences, to follow the counsel in the scriptures, to look to the only true and living God, and pray for experiences, and be ready when they come to turn to the source of comfort and peace and truth. I would say to those students to not give up, and that comfort does come, and it speaks to your heart, and it will come, but to not give up. I felt the hand of the Lord strengthen me through a tragedy, because this is life eternal, to know thee, the only true God, and Jesus Christ whom thou hast sent. That was our message. That was our theme. And I felt that power. And I felt like I feel like I know him. And perhaps I might say to them, if they really want to have those experiences, to seek to know the Savior. And as you seek to know the Savior, you'll have a greater desire to share the gospel. And as you have a greater desire to share the gospel, you will feel the atonement working in your life and in your friend's life. And it will continue throughout your life as you become more like him. And it's a challenge, but it's part of why we do what we do as members of the church.
1: The Book of Memories of Chris's life includes an excerpt from Chris's journal on his feelings about the atonement and the words he shared in a recent devotional on eternal families in seminary.
4: My feelings about the atonement are incredible. I am more than grateful for Jesus Christ's suffering and that he died for all of us in our sins.
5: My feelings about the atonement are incredible.
4: This is why I want to try so hard.
5: I am more than grateful for Jesus Christ's suffering and that he died for all of us and our sins. That is why I want to try so hard to be like Jesus.
11: He does so much for all of us.
8: He does so much for all of us. I love him so much.
0: Today I chose to talk about family and how important they are to us. I am thankful for the opportunity I had to go to Hawaii with my family.
6: It showed me how important it was to spend time with them and to really know them. It meant so much to me.
9: 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I encourage you to do as much as you can, spending time with your whole family and know them.
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18: I'm Matthew O. Richardson, second counselor in the Sunday School General Presidency, and today we will be discussing the power of Scripture in marriage and family. And I'm joined today with some special guests. As a matter of fact, I'm tickled about who is joining us today, because I wanted to have someone that could not just tell us about Scripture, but about the power of Scriptures in our lives, especially in our married lives and in our family lives. So I'm joined today with David McConkie, who is the first counselor in the Sunday School General Presidency. Welcome, David.
19: Thank you.
18: It's always a pleasure, and I am really excited. You always teach me well about the Word of God, so this is going to be great, David. Okay. I'm excited about this.
19: Well, I'm delighted to be here. Thank you.
18: Thank you, and we're also joined with Sister Ann Madsen, who is a member of the Sunday School General Board. Welcome, Ann.
20: Thank you very much.
18: You have a little experience in the Scriptures, is that true?
20: I've been teaching them for about 36 years at the university.
18: That's great. The nice thing about this, and this is why I'm excited, Anne, to have you here, is you teach the Scriptures and you know the Scriptures, but for me, honestly, the best part is knowing you personally, you live after what you learn in the Scriptures, and they're part of life, not just a book to study. I hope that's a fair assumption. That's been my observation.
20: That's very nice. I think that the Scriptures are there so that we can live what we have learned.
18: Good, good. And we also have joining us today Karen Ashton, who is a member of the Young Women General Board. Welcome, Karen.
21: I am so thrilled to be here. I've been looking forward to this for days.
18: Oh, I'm excited to hear that. And I hope that we can help others understand both the power of Scriptures in what's contained in the Scriptures, but also how to use those Scriptures to our benefit, because that's really what this is about. I can't help but think, and I'll just use this as a starting point, of Elder Scott's recent conference address, where he talked about the Scriptures, and he said this: "Our Father in heaven understood that for us to make desired progress during our mortal probation, we would need to face difficult challenges. Some of these would be almost overpowering." This is my favorite part. "He provided tools to help us be successful in our mortal probation. One set of those tools is the Scriptures." And for me, that frames a little bit of what we're talking about, is these are tools to help us in our mortal probation. So let's just jump right in. How can Scriptures be powerful in a marriage and in families? What's your thoughts? What first comes to mind on this? Ann?
20: I think that we need to expect to discover answers when we're in the Scriptures. We have our own problems and concerns, but we're not the only ones. People forever have had the same problems and concerns. Our Heavenly Father has worried about what to do with children that are going astray. I mean, and aside from that, so have many of his children.
18: Sure.
20: Look at the Book of Mormon, and you look at Lehi and Sariah, and my goodness, they had a family. And the Book of Mormon is a wonderful family document. You can see, what did they do? Maybe they didn't do everything right. Maybe you don't do everything right either, but that makes you feel kind of good to know that they didn't either, but they figured out what to do, and our Heavenly Father revealed truth to them that will also be truth for you.
18: This is great. As a matter of fact, I can't help but think, in some ways, what the Scripture does so masterfully, as you were mentioning, it shows us what man is in its best and at its worst. I mean, we see some interesting comparisons going on. And it also shows us what Heavenly Father and Jesus Christ, who they are, and it shows how they can come together. So we look at examples. This is for everyone. At the best of our game, at the worst of our game, there's something we learn from these scriptural stories. Karen?
21: And I have to tell you that my experience is so very practical because we have 11 children. And about the time that we had our eighth, we were moving into that little spot in life where the children are kind of poking and testing each other and not happy always to be together. And I'm afraid that there was a spirit of contention in the home that was really distressing for me, because I know what it says in the scriptures about not letting your children fight with one another. And I really felt bad about it, and I knew it made a difference. The problem is it makes a difference all day long. There's not a spot where it doesn't hurt you if that's happening in your home. And so I remember having actually a discussion with Relief Society when they promised us, they actually read from Marion G. Romney, who promised us that if we would read the Book of Mormon every day in our home, that a spirit of reverence and love would enter our home. So I took the little piece of paper from Relief Society and I smashed it on the front of the refrigerator. And I said to everybody that night, it was a Sunday night, tomorrow we start a new phase of our family life.
18: How old are your children at this time, ranging in ages about?
21: Probably the oldest is about 11.
18: Okay, good.
21: I want to say that we always did it, but we didn't always do it.
18: Well, I appreciate your candor. And another thing I like about this is, just a side point, is some people feel like, well, if I didn't start it when they're just really little, it's too late. We have teenagers. It's too late to start scripture stories. And I love this part of what you're saying is, I came to a realization and it didn't matter the demographics or the logistics of my family. I need to do this and we're going to try it. That's great.
21: Put it on the refrigerator, told the kids we were going to do it. And the next morning at 6:15.
18: They all jumped for joy, out of bed, and they sang hymns all the way.
21: They groaned, and I've learned a lot of things over the years, but they came down the stairs with their blankets, the littler ones, just kind of rolled back up on those blankets on the floor of the living room. The thing that was sweet to me is I think all of them were anxious for this moment to happen too.
18: Oh.
21: I really do. I think that in their hearts, they were looking for this promise as much as I was. And I have to tell you, I think it was the moment in time when our family began a new step, a new movement forward. It's made all the difference in the world.
18: That is great. David?
3: You know, this is fascinating for me, because even the topic we're talking about today is the power of Scripture. There's a lot of great literature in this world, and we could get our families up in the morning and sit down and read How to Succeed in Life,
18: or right,
3: whatever good book there is. But the difference with Scripture is, there is power in scriptures. There is power there that it changes people's lives, and that's the promise we have. There's power there. Let me share a little example with you. When I was serving as the stake president, there was a fellow in our stake who was getting on in life, and he had led a pretty rough life. And he had smoked, his whole life, and he was a heavy, heavy smoker. Well, he started to be taught the gospel and started showing some interest and started exercising some faith and started reading the Book of Mormon. And I remember him bearing his testimony about how he quit smoking. Someone had asked him, well, did it work? Did you use a patch? And he held up his Book of Mormon and said, this was my patch. And I thought, isn't that incredible?
21: It's beautiful.
3: There's power in the scriptures if we have faith and if we will just try to do the best we can, not be perfect, because all of us have started and stopped and started and stopped with our children and over again. But if we'll just try to endure and be faithful and recognize that there's promises and power there.
18: You know, this is a good point, because that man, for example, he might have been hoping to find an answer about quitting smoking in the scriptures. And if he goes to the topical guide and looks under C for cigarettes, there's nothing there. Or S for smoking. Oh, and maybe come to the conclusion there are no answers in the scriptures or nothing that will help me here, because there are not very many stories about smoking in the scriptures. But this is an intriguing thing, and let's think about this for a second, is the power that comes from scriptures often isn't necessarily do A, B, or C, but there's something happening here where there's a powerful experience that comes from being in scriptures. Does that make sense? So,
21: yes.
18: So let's think about that.
20: And, you know, I think this comes into play when we're teaching. When we're teaching our children or we're teaching in a class in church, we can talk about the scriptures, talk about them, discuss principles in them, but there's power that comes when you read the words. And it happens when the Holy Ghost is the teacher and you feel that those words are true. But I think that we sometimes talk around the scriptures and don't. I remember a teacher that I kept thinking, you're teaching us the New Testament? When are you going to read it?
18: Yeah, exactly.
20: When are you going to say some of the words from the New Testament? We were learning all the history, all of the roundabout stuff. But I missed something, and I knew what it was. It was the power in the scriptures.
18: This is really good. I can't help but think of in D&C section 25, where it talks about the hymns or a prayer unto my heart. And I think we've all experienced that, is a good hymn and good music tends to open up almost immediately an avenue where the Spirit can come. I think the scriptures personally does

0: Sacred Grove. It really is. And the most electrifying thing for me is that I realize that any moment God can come to me. And with our little families, we sat there and talked. There were moments when suddenly the room for me was filled with the Spirit of the Lord, and I was so touched. And of course, we know that if someone in the room is being touched by the Spirit of the Lord, there's always somebody else, or I think there's usually two of you when that happens. And that's electrifying to me, that no, if I open this, I am preparing myself to have that feeling. What a sweet opportunity.
1: That's good.
2: I think it's the gate to personal revelation.
1: Oh, that's exactly good. Nicely said. Say that one more time. That's so good. You should say that again.
2: I think anytime you're reading the scriptures, it's the gate to personal revelation. It may not be anything to do with what you're reading right then, but the fact that you are in the Word of the Lord, He says, oh, she's interested in knowing about my Word, and she was worried about this problem. I'll tell her what to do now.
1: That's good.
2: I've had that experience.
1: That's good. David?
3: It reminds me of a story that my wife told me, an experience she had many years ago when our children were young, and it was a particularly hard day. The kids were just fighting and fighting and fighting, and she said she just needed to get away and move to another room, and she took her Book of Mormon, and she opened up the Book of Mormon into Alma, and it was the war chapters, and she thought, well, this is very appropriate for what's happening in our family right now. But she says as she read, the Spirit came, and she had the peace and comfort, even though what she was reading was not necessarily instructing her to do this or do that. The fact that she opened up the Scriptures, and that really, as we read in the Doctrine and Covenants, the Scriptures are the voice of the Lord. And so if we want to hear the Lord's voice, we'll go to His Scriptures. And the peace that she expressed to me, that she received just from opening the Scriptures in a difficult time in her life, was a real testimony to her and to me as she shared that with me.
4: I don't want to be over analytical of this, but if I were making a list of some of the comments that I'm hearing from you, is one of the great powers that come from Scripture experiences, like you just mentioned, is peace. That's a great power I think any of us are seeking, especially in any form of marriage and or of family, is to have peace. I think we all just seek after peace in our relationships. And if one of the powerful experiences of Scriptures is it allows the Holy Ghost to be able to bring peace, and I'm going to add on there, because I find this in Scripture, hope. For me, as desperate as some of the circumstances are in Scriptures, you mentioned the war chapters, as desperate as the individuals you're reading about, there is a sense in scriptural passage that says, wait a second, there is a grand hope here. There is hope. And I think of that legacy as Latter-day Saints. We sing about prophetic words in the second verse of We Thank Thee, O God, for a Prophet, is there is hope smiling brightly
0: before us.
4: And when is it? When dark clouds of trouble hang o'er us. No, for us, our legacy, there is hope. And that's what the Scriptures do, is teach us to find the right place of hope.
0: And there's a tremendous amount of direction. You can be out in the middle of your day and be confronted suddenly with something that's difficult for you, or somebody says something quickly, or for a moment you're hurt, and then you hear the words of the Scriptures come into your mind, you realize, let that go. Let that go. So direction is one of them for me.
4: That's great.
2: One of the things that happened in our family and in our marriage was when we would disagree strenuously, some people would say, argue. One or the other of us would say, now let's stop and let's read something. And it was like a tonic. We'd open the Scriptures and we'd read whatever we opened to, or one of us would say, let's read this. And suddenly it was, let it go. I mean, you get perspective. And I think one of the things about perspective is that it helps us to know what is possible, like what you were talking about. That, for instance, in Isaiah it says, and the Sabbath shall become a delight unto you. And I think, oh, a mother with two little kids on her lap during the sacrament with their pulling her hair and they're running around and they're trying to sit still. And I've got a great grandchild now that's doing that in my church. And I'm thinking to myself, what did I do when this was happening? But anyway, I, what I, what I,

0: was meaning to say was that the Sabbath can become a delight unto us. And when that's held out as a goal, and you say, and you talk to your children, you say, what does that mean to you? How do we make the Sabbath a delight in our family or a husband and wife? How can we make the Sabbath a delight? You can do that with a number of scriptures sure. that give you goals that you might not have brought up on your own and that you maybe skip over because you think, it'll never be a delight to me. There's no way.
1: You're triggering a thought for me, which I think is a very powerful experience of scriptures, is you started talking a little bit about using the scriptures as a tonic or as a balm. And then you use the example of the Sabbath becoming a delight. And then it goes on to where, now how can we make the Sabbath delight? Other scriptures start to come.
0: Yeah.
1: The power of scriptures is, it's interesting, is it links concepts together, and sometimes opening them on one experience leads you to another one where, by direction of the Holy Ghost, another concept, which leads to another concept. And it's a linking experience where these scriptures come in a whole word to really delight us. And when you said that gives us perspective, this is going to sound weird, but the word perspective actually in the English comes from the Latin, which is the same word that we use for spectacles, because perspective actually means to look through something, to see something through the lens of something else. Now, if we were to use the scriptures to gain perspective and looking at life through scriptural experiences, hope, through this experience of encouragement, instruction, in the balming experience, life is a different experience when we look through the scriptures at everyday living. Don't you think?
0: All of those scriptures about charity, you know, I've learned, and because of the scriptures, I've learned to pray that the Lord will help me to see my life through the eyes of charity, so that I will forgive people. I will have charitable feelings towards them. It's really love. I mean, if you see life through the eyes of love, you forgive everyone.
1: Yeah.
0: You're kind. You're wanting to help. There are a lot of things you see through those spectacles that are different, and through the eyes of forgiveness, through the eyes of faith. I mean, how different life looks through the eyes of faith.
1: Amen. That's good. David?
2: You know, one of the challenges, I think, that we faced, and at least in my family, all of us around this table are mature and have grown to love the scriptures all of our lives. But the challenge is, how do you implant that into your children? I mean, how do you help someone else to have the same confidence and faith in the scriptures that we do? Because that's ultimately what we want to do. Ultimately, we want to have the scriptures bless our family. And I think so often in the church, we become so ritualistic in the way we approach things. You know, we're going to read at this time every morning and never fail. And, you know, and then when that reading's done, then it's over. You know, then it's over until the next morning when we read. And we become so focused on just the ritual itself. And I'm just thinking of what Moses said. And this is something that has impressed me, I think, about a lot. In the sixth chapter of Deuteronomy. How do you say that? You say that, Matt.
1: Deuteronomy.
2: I practiced that before I came. In the sixth chapter, okay.
0: You verse, read it very well.
2: Verse 4, yes, right. Listen to what Moses said to Israel. He said, "Hear, O Israel, the Lord our God is one Lord. And thou shalt love the Lord thy God with all thine heart and with all thy soul and with all thy might. And these words," in other words, the scriptures are the words of the Lord, "which I command thee this day shall be in thine heart." And then listen to what he says to parents. "And thou shalt teach them diligently unto thy children, and shalt talk of them when thou sittest in thine house, and when thou walkest by the way, and when thou liest down, and when thou risest up."
1: This is good.
2: Isn't that interesting?
0: Yeah, that's very
2: and
0: good.
2: So it's not just the ritual itself, but somehow it has to become a part of who we are.
1: Yeah.
2: When thou walkest by the way, when thou sittest at thy dinner table, you know, that's what's important. That's what's, I know as I grew up in my home, that we went through the sitting up and, you know, wake up. It's, you know, it's time that we're reading. And and even while we're reading, okay, it's your turn to read this verse. Wake up, you know. But there's something more that caused me to love the scriptures. And it was that example, but it was more than that.
1: This is an important aspect. When we talk about gospel experiences, sometimes it is a clinical experience where we talk about concepts or structures, et cetera, and it doesn't get deep into our hearts, meaning into our living. The living. And I like this, what you're saying is, it's not just, okay, the only time we're going to use scriptures is for the amount of time in the morning where we gather as a family, but we use that as a foundation, perhaps, the ritual experience, whatever that might look like, and then that transforms into our lives. And I think that's an important part. My children tease me all the time about, Dad, could we ever just watch a movie, or could we ever be driving along without you pushing pause and making some gospel analogy and saying, well, you know, this is kind of like what the stripling warriors were going through, and they must be a witness in all things and at all times, all places. But yet in reality is, as much teasing as I get over that, what happens is it's transforming. I like what you're saying. It transforms it into real living, where we see applicable experiences of how scriptures help in real life, and we talk about them in very natural ways of reality. Anne?
0: I think, too, that we have to find ourselves in the scriptures. We need to teach our children to find themselves. That's what you're doing with your children, to find yourself there. You don't say to yourself, well, Alma had this great experience. I've never had anything like that happen to me. Then you read Enos and you say, oh my goodness, he was trying to repent. And he said, Lord, how is this done? Well, that's exactly what I said when I was 13 on my knees and repenting. The other thing is, I think that with children, you want them to learn that these are real people. And if they are real people, then you can ask them things as they're reading, like, how do you think Abraham felt when that happened? And it could be any of the things that happened to Abraham. Or how would you feel?
1: That's good.
0: If you were Laman and you had just been told that you couldn't go back to all the riches you were going to inherit, how would you feel? Would you feel like him? Sure you would.
2: Yeah.
0: You know, instead of he's always bad, we're always good. And I think you can do that all along the way. You know, how would you feel if, and help those people be alive. You're assuming they're living people that lived and they learned things, and we can learn the same kinds of things, but only if we, you know, we identify ourselves.
1: Absolutely.
0: With the scriptures ourselves.
3: Karen? I think what you were talking about in your little trip with your kids and stopping the, I don't think you can help that. I think that if you are in the middle of the gospel and you are in the middle of the scriptures, when you are storing up, it's starting to spill out.
1: It does naturally.
3: It spills out naturally. And actually, they can joke about it with you, but I think they get it. We used to have a back wall in our house where we put all kinds of scriptures and other things that were important to us up on the wall. And one day, our son Brigham came home and said to us, a dear friend of mine wants to borrow something. Now, it was a piece of equipment, fairly expensive piece of equipment, could get hurt on it. And he said, my friend wants to borrow this. I'm inclined to tell him yes, but I know that I have to come to you and ask you. And I said, well, Brigham, it's a fairly expensive piece of equipment. And he said, Mom, remember the back wall. Remember Jacob 2:7, where you should be familiar with all and free with all that the Lord has given you, so that they might be rich like unto you. And I thought, okay, he's got it. He's giving it back to me. And I think that's one of the moments in time when we figure out this is with us. This is in us. It's part of us. It's when they start to reflect that very same thing.
1: Because it becomes part of them.
3: It's part of them.
1: Just on a side note, it's kind of funny when you brought this up, is back to my experience. We were watching a movie together as a family, and all of a sudden one of my older children said, Dad. And I looked over and like, I had no idea what she was saying. She goes, aren't you pausing? And I said, what do you mean? So I hurry and I pause the movie and I go, what do you mean? She goes, well, this is where we could see this is like Rachel from the Old Testament. Yeah. And this is what's happened. If only she would do this. And exactly what you're saying, Karen, in the situation was, I'm like, going, well, isn't that fascinating? As much as I mocked for this, is they find that they're doing the same thing, because scriptural stories are real to them and they have application to real life, whether it's their own, their friends, et cetera. And they start to see these connections. And then the Holy Ghost can and guide and lead them. I mean, I think of in the second Nephi in chapter 32, where we see this experience where it says the angels speak by the power of the Holy Ghost. Then it says, when we get into the words of Christ, the words of Christ will tell us all things that we should do. And there is great power that comes when we're seeking answers in our life for our salvation, for our everyday living in these relationships.
0: And the interesting thing is when your children start using scriptural phrases in their prayers, and when you start using scriptural phrases, because they express it better than anything else can. I remember saying many times in my prayers, Heavenly Father, I need to hear that voice behind me telling me this is the way, walk ye in it. And it sort of surprises me, but it's part of, it's in me, it's the way I'm thinking.
1: This is so good. You know, I think of, with our time drawing to a close here, I can't help but think of the great power the scriptures have been for me personally. And I honestly cannot overstate that for me personally. And especially even within my marriage. And sometimes I'll have students say, well, so what has it done for you in your marriage? And I can't really enumerate all the things it has done because I love what you've been saying, the power that comes from scriptures. But sometimes there are experiences where particular scriptures have helped me. For example, I'm just going to share this very quickly and stuff. And I want you to be thinking of if you have anything similar very quickly is impactful experiences within the scriptures dealing primarily with the marriage. I can't help but think of the book of Ephesians when it talks about the great mystery and one of those, well, it talks about several mysteries, but one of them is love. And I can't help but think of the experience of husbands love your wives as Christ loved the church. And to be quite honest, that changed me as a husband, actually, is reading that scripture. I've read that a zillion times in seminary and as a student and stuff. But as a young husband going through and looking at that experience and reflecting upon the way that Christ acted, that was a teaching experience that had a major powerful experience upon me as a husband to start to be more of a husband like Christ is to the church as far as that goes. Any other thoughts? I know this is a little bit personal, but anything that pops out of something that's been so meaningful in a marriage or a family aspect from the scriptures?
0: 1 John 3:2, that is, I guess, my all-time favorite scripture. I can't remember when it became that. Beloved, now are we the children of God, and it doth not yet appear what we shall be. But we know this, that when he shall appear, we shall be like him, for we shall see him as he is. And everyone that hath this hope in him or her purifieth himself, even as he is pure. That's the whole gospel for me. That's the reason for doing what we do. That and Moses 7, where he says, and they'll come down and we'll throw their arms around us and we'll hug and kiss. I love that part. I remember reading that
1: that's
0: as a
1: family reunion time. Yes. Like no family reunion we're having,
0: well,
1: but hey.
0: And I say to myself, I want to be there. I want to be, and I sure want to be pure. And I want to see him as he is.
1: So
0: that's motivating to me every day of my life.
1: That's awesome.
3: And I think I actually have this written on the top of the ceiling in my kitchen, which sounds very strange, but it says, thy words were found, and I did eat them, and they were unto me the joy and rejoicing of mine heart.
1: What in the world inspired you to put that in your kitchen?
3: Because it talks about eating, but for me, I am feasting on the words of Christ, and they've changed me. I'm different physically. My cells are different because of what I have come to understand. My thoughts are filtered through what I know to be true. My desires are filtered through the words that I have heard in the scriptures. All that I want in my life comes because of the light that I have. And they are the joy and rejoicing of mine heart. They are such a blessing to me every day.
1: That is good.
2: That's David? Such a powerful, powerful concept. When I think of one of my favorite scriptures that's influenced me, I think of 2 Nephi in the 25th chapter when we read and we talk of Christ. We rejoice in Christ. We preach of Christ. We prophesy of Christ. And we write according to our prophecies that our children may know to what source they may look for remission of their sins. I think that is just so important in our homes that we testify and we teach and we talk of Christ. That it's part of who we are. And Karen, when you talked about your very body, your cells change, I mean, you're different because of the gospel. That's what the gospel means to all of us. And I think that we get so busy in our lives. We talk about so many things. We get so programmed sometimes that we need to spend time talking of Christ and testifying and letting our children know to what source they may look, understanding the great power of the atonement in their lives. We just need to take the time to do those things.
3: I know that in this group we all feel the same way, but if these great things were taken from us, would we cease to be able to live? I mean, they're so powerful in our hearts and our lives. Could we go on without them? I don't think I could.
1: No, we couldn't. We couldn't go on in the same way we are now and what we hope to become, but we could not. For we are involved, this is what the great thing of the scriptures, we are involved in something that is greater than any individual. And it inspires every individual in every walk of life, in every circumstance. And so with that, sadly, our time is gone, but I think that we could join in a unified voice and invite all to use the power of Scripture in whatever form that they can find and any time that they can in their family life and in their marriage life, for it helps us to go on in meaningful ways, and it inspires us to see what God has in store for those who will come unto Him. And so I think maybe we'll just end with this as a nice little scripture, the very beginning in the preface of the Doctrine and Covenants, or at least that's what Joseph called it. There's the preface, section 1 in verse 37, that says, "Search these commandments, for they are true," and the scriptures are true, "and faithful." And I love where it says here, "and the prophecies and promises which are in them shall all be fulfilled." And that's a great blessing for any individual in married and family life, is to find the power of covenants and the scriptural promises will be fulfilled personally in our lives. I know we all feel that. You have been listening to Gospel Solutions for Families, brought to you by The Church of Jesus Christ of Latter-day Saints.
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5: This winter that we're talking about in this chapter of Saints, they talk about it getting down to like 30 below zero. And that's cold even for Salt Lake City, but they're just shocked this is happening. And then they talk about the growing season in 1849 saying, listen, we had frost like every month of the year. And they're just trying to come to grips with this new climate, this high altitude, and trying to scrape by and trying to make their crops last for that whole amount of time.
6: Welcome to the Saints Podcast. I'm Ben Godfrey.
7: And I'm Shaylin Back. Thank you so much for joining us today. Today, we're going to be discussing Chapter 8 of Saints Volume 2, This Time of Scarcity.
6: And today, we have joining us an editor with the Saints Project, Nathan Waite. Welcome, Nate.
5: Thanks. It's good to be here.
6: Nate, maybe you could start off just telling our listeners just a teeny bit about you and your role in the Saints Project.
5: Sure. So I've been an editor in the Church History Department for almost 12 years. I started on the Joseph Smith Papers Project and still work on that. And then a few years ago, I got invited to help out on the Saints Project, which has been a wonderful change of pace and really enjoy working on both of those.
6: Nate is also an author and an editor of other books. You've done some work with Zion's Canyon. Mm-hmm. You've done some work with the Epistles of the First Presidency, which is going to be helpful for our episode today. And we're looking forward to talking with you about that. So in Chapter 8 of Saints Volume 2, we have one of our favorite characters, at least Shaylin and I are favorite characters.
7: Yes.
6: Addison and Louisa Pratt, and they're about to have a wonderful reunion. Can you tell us a little bit about what that was like and maybe help our listeners remember that part of the story?
5: Yeah, you bet. And I have kind of a personal story about this story too, because as I was working on Volume 1, we had this, you might remember, we left the Pratt family on the docks in Nauvoo, and Addison was leaving to go to the islands. And I call her Louisa. I've heard that. I don't know exactly how to pronounce it, but I'll probably say Louisa because that's what I've heard. But so when I heard this story, I thought, oh man, I want to find out what happens. So I went into Addison Pratt's diary, which has been published, and said, well, what's the reunion like several years later? And it is a tender reunion, but I think there's also some bittersweetness to it. And for me, it was a reminder that being a Latter-day Saint doesn't mean it's always Everything's not always perfect. Moments that you may be looking forward to, there might be a little bit of disappointment too. So I think this story is like that. You've got this wonderful reunion. You have to imagine they've been anticipating it for years, and then it comes. And Addison writes in his journal a little bit about how surprised he was to see his wife. And she's had some hardships. She's crossed the plains on her own. She's been malnourished and her teeth have fallen out.
6: I know, it's really sad.
5: We were talking
6: about that before we started recording. You have to imagine she must be feeling super self-conscious about the whole situation. And like, he doesn't recognize her voice.
5: Mm-hmm. It's tough. But in that, mixed in is this joy of this family being reunited. And then there's also the complication. He's been gone for what, 5 years? And the younger kids especially don't recognize him. And they're kind of weirded out by him at first. And he has to kind of win back their trust. And the way he does that is with gifts. I can relate a little bit with that. Every once in a while, I'll have to travel somewhere for work. And I get home and my kids are just as excited to find out what I brought them as they are to see me. And in this case, his little daughter, who's now, I think, 8 years old, Anne, she is not at all warm to him because she hasn't had a dad in her life for all these years because of the sacrifice that they have all made for the kingdom of God. So he starts laying out seashells and candies that he's brought back from the islands. And then she's kind of won over and realizes, okay, I can be okay with this. And then they start to build their lives again together.
7: Well, and you mentioned that they were building the kingdom of God. I actually loved something that Louisa said. She said nothing short of the building of the kingdom of God could justify such a long separation because, like we've talked about, so much had changed in their family that they didn't even recognize each other. And then not only did their family change, but there were a lot of changes in the church that Addison, coming to for the first time to the Salt Lake Valley, I mean, let's talk about some of those changes. What's he experiencing?
5: You've got a lot of new members. The church has been infused with a lot of members from Europe. And of course, we have the new practice of plural marriage is the big one that he himself isn't practicing, but he sees a lot around in the church and he has to kind of wrap his head around that. And so the church is in a totally different place, has a totally different makeup, and they have these new practices and doctrines that he's not familiar with. And he's got to come to grips with those. And it's interesting, as we continue on in future chapters, we're going to read a lot more about the Pratts and how their life takes unexpected turns and the heartaches and the joys that they experience as Latter-day Saints. And I love their story because it's not this cut and dry, everything's great sort of story. They have hardships and they have to work things out. I love that that is part of Saints, is these complicated and true-to-life stories.
6: That might be a good point for us to talk about the Valley, as they're here in the Valley. And during these very first few years, if I'm remembering correctly, it tells us in the chapter there's something like 4,000 Saints who have settled here now. A lot of them are living in wagons. They have tents. We have a story in the chapter about a tent burning down. What is it like? What have you learned about conditions here in those first few years?
5: Yeah. And the point of view that Saints uses in this chapter is Eliza Partridge. Now, Eliza Partridge Lyman, and how she's trying to make do, living in a tent for a while. The tent burns down, and then she moves to a city lot, and they don't have a house yet, but she's kind of there and starting out. It was tough for early Latter-day Saints, and the records indicate that these were some of the harshest winters that they had ever experienced. These general epistles that the First Presidency starts writing in 1849, they're kind of like newsletters. They inform saints around the world what's going on in Salt Lake. They're trying to persuade members to gather to Salt Lake City, those that haven't yet. I think they're also trying to tell the world, hey, guess what? We left. We're starting out on our own, and we're doing just fine. Thanks very much. But they also kind of report on these harsh conditions, if I can pull one out. In this 1849 epistle, this winter that we're talking about in this chapter of Saints, they talk about it getting down to like 30 below zero.
6: Oh,
5: and that's
6: goodness.
5: Cold even for Salt Lake City, cold. But they're just shocked this is happening. And then they talk about the growing season in 1849 saying, listen, we had frost like every month of the year. And they're just trying to come to grips with this new climate, this high altitude, and trying to scrape by and trying to make their crops last for that whole amount of time. And Eliza is in the middle of all this, and it talks about how she's kind of plowing in hope, so to speak. She's planting a garden. She's starting to plant fruit trees. And what I think is interesting about that is that this is the city of Zion that Joseph Smith laid out, right? He said, we need to have these city blocks and everybody needs to have their yard with gardens and fruit trees. And so even in the midst of all these hardships, they're doing that. They are laying out the city of Zion finally. And we have that today, right? The city of Salt Lake and so many other of these pioneer settlements have that grid, have those lovely yards with trees and canals running down them, to the extent that decades later or in the coming decades, Mark Twain, John Muir, other famous people come and visit, and they all comment on this beautiful valley that is irrigated and so well organized. organized. And that didn't come out of nothing. These saints, in the midst of these harsh winters and terrible living conditions, they were really laying the foundation for what we see today here.
6: It's funny you mentioned that the city of Zion. On the Joseph Smith Papers website, you can see the plat that was drawn out. And what's amazing to me is if you look at that and then you think about cities all across the state of Utah, along in the Intermountain West, all the way to Colonial Juarez and Cardston in Canada, it's the grid.
5: Yep.
6: It's the pattern that was laid out on that document. And it really is quite incredible that it was followed to such a degree that they really, truly wanted to build Zion the way the prophet had told them to.
5: The famous Western historian Wallace Stegner talks about traveling through, and you can always tell a Mormon village, what he calls them, because they have the grid, they have the Lombardy poplars, and that's the legacy that was left.
7: So, Nate, you brought up the example of Eliza Partridge Lyman, just kind of as an example of what's going on in the Valley at this time. Can you tell us more about her and what's going on with her life?
5: Yeah. And again, we're going to bring in another character that we know and love from Volume 1, and that's Jane Manning, now James. So she is a Black member of the church who lived in the Smith household. You'll remember that Eliza Partridge Lyman was a plural wife of Joseph, and so they knew each other, Jane and Eliza. And we find out that in this period when she is struggling to make ends meet, that's Eliza, Jane comes along and gives her some food. And Jane herself certainly is in a tough position herself, but of what little she has, she brings her a couple pounds of flour or something along those lines.
7: Because of these kind of harsh conditions and difficulties that they were having and scarcity of food, during this time there's reports of gold in California. And that to me sounds like it would be great.
5: Yeah,
7: more temperate temperatures. And so what did the saints do?
5: It's ironic in a way that the saints left the United States to come to what was then Mexico to get away from everybody. And within a couple of years, everybody's coming back to them because of this gold rush. And there are certainly saints that are interested in going out there, I think for the temperate climates, like you say, and also for the possibility of getting rich. But Brigham Young's not really interested in that at all. He's interested in sending missionaries to see if they can help the church financially and also use that as opportunities to further the church's goals. But he's really worried that if the saints head out there, they're going to make riches and that sort of thing their focus instead of making building Zion their focus. And so he's really wary of saints going out there, and he warns them against them. He says, let's stay here. Let's build this place. Let's not let the allure of that gold pull us away from this goal of building Zion together.
6: Let's go back east for just a minute and talk about Oliver Cowdery. Oliver, in this chapter, arrives in Canesville. And can you just remind us what's happening with Oliver, who has been disaffected and has been out of the church for a while, but what's going on that's brought him back to Canesville?
5: That's a really good question. And we have some insights into that, that he has, in the last 10 years of his life, he's kind of checked out the various other movements that have started through the Restoration, through David Whitmer and other people. And he's come to the determination that for him, they don't have the authority that he himself experienced, right? It was him and Joseph there on the banks of the Susquehanna River that received that authority. So he has a testimony of that. And certainly he had some rocky times later. Again, kind of this bittersweet element. He and Joseph never were reconciled, right? The last kind of exchange of letters they have in 1838, they basically say, yeah, we used to be really good friends, but that's over now. We're done. And it's too late for him to reconcile with Joseph, unfortunately. But he has come to this determination that his place is with the saints that are going west. And so he reunites with them here and humbly puts himself forth and says, hey, I used to be a big deal in the church, but I realize that's past. And now I just want to be an everyday member. I want to be rebaptized if you'll have me.
6: Let's listen to a quote here from the book that describes that scene.
8: Orson Hyde put the decision to a vote. It is moved, he said, that Brother Oliver be received by baptism and that all old things be forgotten. The men voted unanimously in Oliver's favor. 1 week later, Orson baptized him, welcoming him back to the gospel fold.
6: I love the fact that Oliver returns. And later in the book, we're going to have another reunion with another one of the witnesses, Martin Harris. But in this part of the book, Oliver gives a wonderful testimony. And he reminds them, kind of paraphrasing, but he reminds them, I wrote it. I wrote the Book of Mormon as it came from Joseph's lips, almost every single page. And he is true to that testimony of the things that he saw. And he's telling them, I was there. And it kind of amazes me that here's this man who he, along with Joseph, was the first baptized. They received the priesthood from John the Baptist, Peter, James, and John. And he's coming back really rather humbly and saying, can you rebaptize me with the authority that I was there when it was restored?
5: Yeah, that is quite a scene. And what I also like about it is, I mean, there are some serious backstory here. There are some serious grievances on both sides.
6: Yeah.
5: And it takes Oliver humbly saying, submitting himself and saying, will you rebaptize me? And it takes the church saying, okay, we're willing to let bygones be bygones. I love how it says we're going to let old things pass away and they're just going to start again fresh. It takes humility and reconciliation on both sides to move forward when you've had past negative experiences.
6: Yeah, it's quite an example for us individually, but, you know, as a church too.
7: Mm-hmm. It's just neat because it really is never too late for people to come back if they want to. There's other people there to support you. And I love Oliver too. I'm so glad that he comes back and his testimony is so powerful at the end. He just said, if you will walk by its light and obey its precepts, you will be saved in the everlasting kingdom of God. And it's really powerful because he's been away. And so he kind of has had time to ponder that, I think, and really what that means, and then come back and be ready to jump back in and live that.
5: Yeah.
6: So coming west again here in the territory, you mentioned earlier about the conditions that had been there. What about government? You can remind us, I know you worked on the Council of 50 volume with the Joseph Smith Papers. Can you remind us, what's the Council of 50, and then what was their role governing here in what became Utah Territory?
5: Yeah, so the Council of 50 was established back in Nauvoo by Joseph Smith, and it was basically, this is the group of people that will govern the kingdom of God. When the day comes that Christ is here and the kingdom of God becomes the government on the earth, these are the folks that are going to help out with that. And so this is kind of the political or the governmental organization. Apart from the ecclesiastical organization you have with the Quorum of the 12 and the Quorum of the 70, that is a church role, and this is seen as a more governmental role. And so when they come to Utah and they're trying to establish a government, it makes sense that Brigham Young reestablished this group to govern and to help make decisions. And so their big push here, now that the United States has moved west and Utah's, or what became Utah, is now part of the United States again, is they want to become a territory. So they put forth a proposal to become the territory of Deseret. And if you've ever seen a map of it, it's huge. I mean, it's
6: huge.
5: It's all of Utah, all of Nevada, most of Arizona, and parts of California, in New Mexico, Colorado, Wyoming, Idaho, and even a little bit of Oregon. It's just this massive area that they're saying, hey, let's make this Deseret. And it'll be the next year in 1850 that they do get a territory of Deseret, but it's much smaller than that. It's still bigger than Utah, as it includes a lot of Nevada. But they really had great ambitions for the West.
6: We could have had a port. I mean, the territory of Deseret. We could have had a port.
5: Could have had beaches.
7: Well, and that was the idea, to have a port to help facilitate people coming together.
5: Right. But with becoming a territory, there is a risk, as the chapter points out. Unlike a state where you elect your own governor and that sort of thing, the territory, it's all appointed by the president. And so if you get folks who are not friendly to the Latter-day Saints, and as this is going to bear out in future chapters, we're going to have trouble with the government again.
6: Yeah, this is kind of a cloud on the horizon. We've got some difficult times ahead because of federal appointees, judges, and others that come to Utah and are not particularly friendly or interested in learning about the saints. It's going to get a little difficult as we move forward.
5: And one other sign of clouds on the horizon that we start to get in this chapter is relations with the Native Americans in the area. I was reading recently an article that Elder Marlon Jensen wrote. It was a talk he gave about Pioneer Day, and he pointed out, you know, there's another side to Pioneer Day, which is this was not an unpopulated wilderness when the saints came. These were established areas and territory of Indians, and especially the Utes. And we start to see some of the conflict as their scarcity. You've got 49ers coming across, and they're using the same grass that everybody else needs. And you've got the Latter-day Saints that are starting to use the same resources that these Indian tribes in the area are using. And we start to see these conflicts as the Indians try to figure out, how do we survive in this with a lot more competition for these resources? We start to see some skirmishes here. We start to see Brigham Young develop a policy that's famously called the feed 'em instead of fight 'em, or that sort of thing. And we learn more about that, the relationships between Latter-day Saints and the Indians.
6: We've got some really good episodes coming up where we're going to talk with different folks in church history and representatives of the Native American community that talk about some of those experiences. So I just encourage our listeners to keep listening to future episodes, because we're going to learn a lot more about that, about the experiences of Native peoples here in the Intermountain West when the pioneers came. Nate, Brigham Young has a wonderful quote, and we should have talked about this earlier, but I can't let it pass by. It's one of my favorites. Even amongst these difficulties, this is what he says his worst fear is.
8: The worst fear that I have about this people, he said, is that they will get rich in this country, forget God and his people, wax fat, and kick themselves out of the church and go to hell.
6: What do you think about that?
5: That's classic Brigham right there, right? Doesn't mince words. I think elsewhere he talks about, you know, the saints have been able to bear all these hardships and persecution, but I don't know if they'll be able to bear prosperity. I think we can relate a lot more to prosperity now than these times of hardship. And so the question is, can we rise to Brigham's challenge and continue to stay faithful and to build Zion even in the midst of prosperity and instead of scarcity?
7: Well, and it is a valid fear. I mean, we read about it in the Book of Mormon that when people prosper, they start getting prideful. Right. And then that's when they forget God. They really do. And so that is just a valid fear. But it's amazing because he gave these promised blessings too. He said, if you will stay and not go, you know, to California, like we've talked about before, he said, God has shown me this is the spot to locate his people, and he will temper the elements for the good of his saints. He will rebuke the frost and the sterility of the soil, and the land shall become fruitful. And so I just try and put myself in their position and how they're coming out of these harsh winters and hard conditions. And that's probably a difficult vision to catch and to see, but we've seen it now.
5: Like, it's Brigham, you're worried incredible. About prosperity right now, really?
7: Right. Yeah, that'd be hard.
6: So we started our episode today talking about Addison and Louisa Pratt. We talked about a lot of things have changed. One of the things that has changed is Addison was not in Nauvoo, and so he didn't have an opportunity to participate in the temple endowment. Is that right?
5: That's right, yeah. This was new to him.
6: So how are they going to take care of this when there's no temple here? In the future, in the book and in future episodes, we'll talk about the endowment house that's mm-hmm. built.
7: Which was kind of like a temporary quick fix, right? To have a place to
5: receive
7: temple ordinances.
5: Right, but we're talking about even before they have
7: right.
5: that solution.
6: So what do they do, Nate?
5: They go to the tops of the mountains. In this case, they go up to Ensign Peak, and that is this landmark. If you've been to Salt Lake City on the north, you can see this knoll that stands out to the north of downtown Salt Lake. And they all hike up there, which is, you know, it's a tough hike even now. And so they would go up there and they'd perform the endowment ceremony, which is pretty cool. It's cool to me to think about, and I'd be interested in you guys' insights too, but to me, the tops of mountains have always been holy places back from the Old Testament times. Right. And I think that's because it's away from people. And maybe I think part of it is because it takes work to get there and it takes a little bit of sacrifice of your body to get to this remote place, natural place, or more natural place where I think God's presence can be felt more.
6: Of the places that the endowment has been performed, the ceremonies have been performed, what places have those been? So we have the Nauvoo Temple. We have, of course, the current temples. This was new to me. It happened on Ensign Peak. We have the endowment house, a temporary place. Are there other places where we know the endowment was given prior to temples being completed?
5: The one that comes to mind for me is back in Nauvoo, right? It's first given in a store, right? And upstairs from
6: in the red
5: Joseph's
6: brick store.
5: In the red brick store, right?
6: Were there any other buildings in Salt Lake? I'm trying to remember. It seems like to me maybe the social hall or something before
5: maybe the council house was that?
6: Yeah.
5: That might have been where another place that it was performed. But yeah, I like that although the Lord requires temples as a place of worship, a place to reveal his ordinances, he's also merciful. And in the meantime, he says, hey, you need these blessings. Let's allow you to do it in these other places.
7: So Addison hadn't received his endowment because he'd been away. But another reason that it was an urgent need is because he and actually his family, they were called to go back to the Pacific Islands. And so I just think that's so cool, thinking that your family is going to go on a mission together. And I feel like they were probably excited about this prospect. Tell me, is that something that was common to have families go on missions together? Or tell me about that situation.
5: Yeah. In other parts of this volume of saints, there are several families and couples that go out. And so that's wonderful to think about the long heritage of sister missionaries, even before the formal calling of sister missionaries later on. We have entire families and we have husbands and wives going together and preaching the gospel. In this case, again, the Pratts are such a wonderful, complex story. It's not going to turn out the way they expect. And your heart just goes out to them.
6: Oh, you got to feel bad for Louisa. You know, she's planning on this. It's exciting.
5: Right. She's going to spend time with her husband who's been gone for all this time.
6: And then the First Presidency or Brigham Young comes to them and says, it's just too dangerous.
5: Yep.
6: You better stay home.
5: And she has to, again, reconcile herself with this setback, with this new sacrifice that living the gospel requires of her.
6: Let's listen to a little quote here from the book that kind of talks about this experience.
8: Louisa felt like heaven and earth had turned against her. She and Addison hardly spoke to each other. When alone, she prayed, freely venting her grief and pain to God. "Will my sufferings never come to an end?" she groaned. The day Addison left the valley, Louisa and Ellen rode with them to his campsite and stayed the night. In the morning, he blessed them and they said goodbye. Although she had been dreading the farewell for weeks, Louisa felt comforted as she rode back to the fort, her heart much lighter than it had been for some time.
9: That'd be so difficult because you already got your husband back, and to think about, okay, now we can work together as a family and make decisions as a family and, you know, build our homes and livelihood as a family, and then he leaves.
5: And that quote that you shared before, Shailen, I think it sums it up. There's nothing else would have convinced me to make these sacrifices except building the kingdom of God. And if you're going to sit them down here, I would think and hope they'd say it was worth it. Like, what we did, it was hard, but it's not for you to say where it was too much or not, because it was our story.
6: Thank you so much, Nate, for joining us today. We appreciate your insights. We'd invite our listeners, as always, you can reach out to us with questions or comments by emailing saintspodcast@churchofjesuschrist.org. 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I'm Ben Godfrey.
9: And I'm Shailen Back. Thanks again for listening.
10: Learning from Early Saints, Putting Aside the Cares of the World, by Matthew C. Godfrey, Church History Department. A few early saints are amazing examples of the principles taught in Doctrine and Covenants 37 through 40. When a man named James Coville became interested in the church in 1831, the Lord told him that James had seen great sorrow in his life because of pride and the cares of the world. James pledged to turn his life around, but these same cares of the world ultimately took him out of the church again. How can we make sure that we don't allow the cares of the world to remove us from the blessings of the gospel and the Savior's atonement? Well, the example of Mary Polly Vose, 1780 to 1866, a single sister from Massachusetts, USA, can give us a few ideas. A generous donation. Polly was baptized in Boston, Massachusetts on July 29, 1832, when she was 52. Although she never married, Polly was not alone. In addition to the fellowship she received from her branch in Boston, she also had the company of her 26-year-old niece, Ruth Vose. The two worked together as upholsterers in Boston, and they both found meaning and fulfillment in the gospel. In 1834, Polly heard about the plight of the saints who had been driven out of Jackson County, Missouri, USA, by mob violence. Through a revelation to Joseph Smith, the Lord asked church members to donate money to help the suffering saints redeem Zion. Polly didn't have much, but she had faith in the Lord's promise that if the saints would relive the suffering of others, great blessings would follow. Acting on that conviction, Polly sent $150 to Kirkland, Ohio, USA, in 1834 to help supply the Camp of Israel expedition, later known as Zion's Camp. $150 was a lot of money for anyone, but especially for Polly, who was now 54 years old. The highest paid woman workers in the textile industry of Lowell, Massachusetts, made only about $3 per week, so $150 may have been about a year's worth of wages for Polly. The day before Joseph Smith received Polly's money, he had told Wilford Woodruff and others that the church did not have enough resources for the Zion's Camp expedition. But Joseph wasn't worried. "I'm going to have some money soon," he told the group. And sure enough, the next morning, Polly's donation arrived. Her $150 provided the means to purchase equipment and supplies for Zion's Camp. We can also prioritize the gospel. Polly's desire to put aside the cares of the world and put the gospel of Jesus Christ first extended throughout her life. When the saints were building the Kirkland Temple, she and Ruth decided that it was right and necessary to give liberally to help with the construction, providing the full extent of their means, the two women donated so much that Joseph Smith finally told them, "It is enough." Their unbounded liberality also extended to missionaries who were serving in the eastern United States. Polly and Ruth were blessed by their contributions. Their mutual generosity created a strong bond that lasted their whole lives. When Polly was 77 years old, she was still living in Boston, but she wanted to gather with the saints in Utah Territory. So, Ruth traveled to Boston and accompanied Polly to the Salt Lake Valley in 1857. Aunt Polly was beloved among the saints in Utah until her death in 1866. When Ruth died in 1884, she was buried alongside Polly. Polly's life is an insightful example of how we can put the gospel above the things of the world, and, like Polly, we can find a variety of ways to contribute to the cause of the gospel, no matter our circumstances. Share truth with others. Follow Heavenly Father's direction given through His prophets and apostles. 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Prioritize serving in the temple or doing family history work. 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When we do what we can to lay aside the things of the world and prioritize the gospel, we strengthen our testimony of the plan of salvation, the love of our Father in heaven, and the Savior's atonement. As you embark upon and continue this lifelong process of consecrating your life to the Lord, President Russell M. Nelson explained, "The changes in your perspective, feelings, and spiritual strength will amaze you. Like Polly, we will find a rich and fulfilling life, no matter our circumstances." 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
12: Welcome to Stories from the General Young Women Meetings. This collection is about enduring life's trials. Sometimes we face tasks that seem so daunting, but deep inside we know they are for our good. We start with a short example from Sister Sharon G. Larson, given in the 2001 General Young Women Meeting.
13: When our young daughter was practicing the piano, I suggested she play her piece over five more times to be prepared for her lesson, and she said, "No, Mom, five is too many." I said, "Then you choose how many times you need." She said, "No, you choose, but don't choose five." Are we ever like that when the Spirit prompts us what to do and it isn't easy or comfortable or popular, and we say, "Please tell me again. I want to be obedient, but just tell me something a little easier and more fun." It can be dangerous trying to please ourselves.
12: Even if it's hard, it's always better doing what our Heavenly Father expects of us. Next, President James E. Faust tells us about a young woman who tried very hard to live the gospel, even though she went through tremendous trials. This story is from the 2000 General Young Women Meeting.
14: Let me tell you, one young woman who has demonstrated remarkable strength in the face of great tragedy. On April 17, 1999, a big van broadsided a car and severely injured 16-year-old Emily Jensen. Her skull was fractured, and she was in a coma for 3 months and hospitalized 6 months in the hospital. She's had to learn everything again as if from birth. It would have been easy to give up, but giving up is not in Emily's vocabulary. She works so hard at recovery that she runs the equivalent of a 26-mile marathon every day. Her faith, courage, and perseverance have strengthened and motivated many other hospital patients. Emily is still working very hard to regain her speech. Even so, She fearlessly asked nurses, technicians, and therapists, "Are you a Mormon?" If they reply no, she tells them in her muddled sentences, "You should be. Read the Book of Mormon." Emily dictated to her mother what she wanted written in 5 copies of the Book of Mormon that she gave to a doctor, 3 therapists, and a technician before she left the hospital. Emily dearly loved one technician who had become totally inactive in the church. They prayed together in Emily's hospital room in language that was difficult to understand, but with a spirit that was strong and clear. Emily told her that she needed to go back to church. That technician later wrote Emily, "I want to thank you so much for the Book of Mormon you gave me. I cried when I read what you wrote. I know someday I will love this book as much as you do." Emily's life was recently brightened at Skyline High School in Salt Lake City. The student body picked her as this year's prom queen in recognition of her extraordinary courage. Her classmates stood and cheered as she struggled to the stage of the packed auditorium, supported on the arm of the student body president. Though she continues to go each day for therapy, Emily's life is still defined by her spiritual identity, her goodness, her kindness to others, and her strong testimony.
12: What an example we can all take from Emily. We're not meant to face trials alone. In the 1997 General Young Women Meeting, President Thomas S. Monson shares a story about a group of girls who helped carry a friend through her trial.
15: Recently, I heard from a teenaged Jamie Palmer, whom I've known for a number of years. When she was but 12, she was diagnosed with cancer. She underwent grueling and painful treatments for many months. Today, she is bright, beautiful, and looking to the future with confidence and with faith. In one of her darkest hours, when any future appeared somewhat grim, she learned that she must undergo months of chemotherapy, followed by an 11-hour surgery to save her leg. A long-planned hike with her young women class up to Timpanogos Cave was simply out of the question, she thought. Jamie told her friends they would have to undertake the hike without her. Surely there was a catch in her voice and disappointment in her heart. But then the other young women responded emphatically, "No, Jamie, you are going with us." "But I can't walk," came the anguished reply. "Then, Jamie, we'll carry you to the top." And they did. The hike is now a memory, but in reality, it is much more. James Barrie, the Scottish poet, declared, "God gave us memories that we might have June roses in the December of our lives." None of those precious young women will ever forget that memorable day when, I'm confident, a loving Heavenly Father looked down with a smile of approval and was well pleased. Today, Jamie is an accomplished pianist. She's a vocalist. She's an athlete. She is an officer and spokesperson for the Make-A-Wish Foundation.
12: Our Heavenly Father is always a source of strength as we face trials. He may send help in many ways. In the 2004 General Young Women Meeting, Sister Elaine S. Dalton tells about how the Scriptures helped her make it through a trial in her life.
16: When I was about your age, my father became seriously ill. We thought it was just the flu, but as the days progressed, he became more and more ill. It was during that time that I really learned what it means to pray always. I had a constant prayer in my heart, and I would seek solitary places where I would pour out my soul in prayer to my Heavenly Father to heal my father. After a few weeks of illness, My father passed away. I was shocked and frightened. What would our family do without our father, whom we loved so dearly? How could we go on? I felt that Heavenly Father had not heard nor answered my fervent prayers. My faith was challenged. I went to Heavenly Father and asked the question, Heavenly Father, are you really there? Over a period of many months, I prayed for guidance and help. I prayed for my family, and I prayed to understand why my father had not been healed. For a time, it seemed to me that the heavens were silent, but as a family, we continued to pray for comfort and guidance. I continued to pray also. Then one day, many months later, as I was sitting in a sacrament meeting, my answer came in the form of a scripture. The speaker said,

0: Apple. That was my answer. Heavenly Father had heard my prayers. That experience happened many years ago, but I still remember it vividly, and I testify that He has directed my paths. I know that when we believe and trust in Him, all things will work together for our good.
1: The early pioneers did amazing things, such as leaving their homes and walking hundreds of miles. They did it because they knew Heavenly Father was guiding them, and it was for their good. In the 1997 General Young Women Meeting, Sister Virginia H. Pierce reminds us of the trials faced by some of the early Latter-day Saints.
2: Week after week, they sang as they walked and walked and walked and walked. When I think of pioneers, tragic scenes come to mind. Handcarts in blizzards, sickness, frozen feet, empty stomachs, and shallow graves. However, as I learn more about that monumental trek, I am convinced that along with those very real and dramatic scenes, most of the journey, for most of the people, was pretty routine. Mostly they walked and walked and walked. When the pioneers broke camp each morning, the cattle had to be fed and watered, fires built, breakfast cooked, a cold meal for noon, prepared and packed, repairs made, teams hitched, and wagons reloaded, every single morning. Then they walked about 6 miles before halting to feed and water cattle, eat lunch, regroup, and walk again until about 6 p.m. Then the routine of unhitching and watering teams, making repairs, gathering tinder, building fires, cooking supper, a line or two in a journal before dark, sometimes a little music, prayers, and bed at 9 p.m. Speed wasn't important. Because the pace was set by slow-moving oxen, no one had to run to keep up with the wagons. On a good day, on a no-problem day, is there ever such a thing? The pioneers covered about 15 miles. Usually, it was less than 10. Imagine how puny that seemed compared to their ultimate goal of 1,300 miles. On a bronze frieze in the Winter Quarter Cemetery, a detail shows a mother resting her hand inside the wagon as she walked the distance to the Salt Lake Valley. She did this because her small child wouldn't stay in the wagon unless he could see his mother's hand. Even as they walked forward, those pioneers knew how to help one another. So what does all this have to do with us in our current world? I believe it has everything to do with us. Most of our lives are not a string of dramatic moments that call for immediate heroism and courage. Most of our lives, rather, consist of daily routines, even monotonous tasks, that wear us down and leave us vulnerable to discouragement. Sure, we know where we're going, and if it were possible, we would choose to jump out of bed, work like crazy, and be there by nightfall. But our goal, our journey's end, our Zion, is life in the presence of our Heavenly Father. And to get there, we are expected to walk and walk and walk.
1: Today, we are not asked to leave our possessions and walk across the country, but we are asked to live the gospel. In the 2003 General Young Women Meeting, Sister Susan W. Tanner tells about a young woman who, it seemed, had everything going against her.
3: My young friend, whom I'll call Lindsay, needed hope. She lived in a home which was devoid of the Spirit and of love. Her friends were wild, and even most of her young women leaders looked on her only as a project. But deep inside, she felt that the Lord loved her despite her deplorable situation. She focused on always remembering Him. She chose not to participate with her friends when they did bad things. And she tried to worship Heavenly Father even in the privacy of her own bedroom because she really wanted to feel His Spirit in her life. Something in her wanted to be good, to keep His commandments. Even with her limited knowledge and lack of outside help, she was trying to keep her baptismal covenant. She felt hope to carry on, and she felt love from Heavenly Father. The Lord has promised

0: us that he will not forget us, because he has graven us on the palm of his hands. And our promise to him is that we will not forget him, for we have engraven him in our hearts. The early saints were taught this in their sufferings in Missouri. The Lord counseled them to wait patiently on the Lord, for your prayers have entered into the ears of the Lord. Therefore, he giveth this promise unto you with an immutable covenant that they shall be fulfilled, and all things wherewith ye have been afflicted shall work together for your good. This promise didn't remove their trials, but it did comfort them, giving them hope for the future. Likewise, Abraham pressed forward steadfastly, clinging to promises God had made him. Each time I read about Abraham's walk to Mount Moriah to offer his son Isaac as a sacrifice, I feel anxious for him. He didn't know the outcome of that test as we know it from an historical perspective. He was walking into the unknown. Still, he was steadfast. He was living on promises that the Lord would bless him. Whatever nervousness he may have felt didn't deter him from pressing forward with a steadfastness in Christ. Like the saints in Missouri, Lindsay knew that in spite of her deplorable conditions, Heavenly Father hadn't given up on her. His love was firm. She took comfort in the immutable covenant of his love, that all things wherewith you have been afflicted shall work together for your good. As with Abraham, hers was not an easy path to walk, yet she pressed forward. And as she did so, she found help. One special church leader loved and guided her. She grew closer to Heavenly Father and eventually found a young man who loved her and taught her much about the gospel and married her. At last, many of the blessings she had longed for earlier in life were poured out upon her. She found she could have the Spirit in her own family and raise righteous children. Where once she was isolated and neglected, she now feels enveloped by love. This has come from pressing forward while waiting patiently on the Lord. Being steadfast in Christ brought hope to Lindsay, as it will to each of us as we struggle with our life's challenges.
1: We live in a world where Satan tries constantly to prevent us from living the gospel. Trials are constantly placed in our way, but we are promised great reward for safely enduring these trials. President Hinckley tells about a woman he met who lived her life to the fullest by staying worthy and serving in the church. This is from the 2001 General Young Women Meeting.
2: I was in the hospital the other day for a few hours to have a minor problem taken care of. I became acquainted with my very cheerful and expert nurse. She is the kind of woman of whom you girls could dream. When she was young, she decided she wished to be a nurse. She received the necessary education to qualify for the highest rank in the field. She worked at her vocation and became expert at it. She decided she wanted to serve a mission and did so. She married. She has three children. She works now as little or as much as she wishes. There is such a demand for people with her skills that she can do almost anything she pleases. She serves in the church. She has a good marriage. She has a good life. She is the kind of woman of whom you might dream as you look to the future. For you, my dear friends, the sky is the limit. You can be excellent in every way. You can be first class. There is no need for you to be a scrub. Respect yourself. Do not feel sorry for yourself. Do not dwell on unkind things others may say about you. Particularly, pay no attention to what some boy might say to demean you. He's no better than you. In fact, he's already belittled himself by his actions. Polish and refine whatever talents the Lord has given you. Go forward in life with a twinkle in your eye and a smile on your face, but with great and strong purpose in your heart. Love life and look for its opportunities, and forever and always be loyal to the church. Never forget that you came to earth as a child of the Divine Father, with something of divinity in your very makeup. The Lord did not send you here to fail. He did not give you life to waste it. He bestowed upon you the gift of mortality, that you might gain experience, positive, wonderful, purposeful experience that will lead to life eternal. He has given you this glorious church, His church, to guide you and direct you, to give you opportunity for growth and experience, to teach you and lead you and encourage you, to bless you with eternal marriage and seal upon you a covenant between you and Him that will make of you His chosen daughter, one upon whom He may look with love and with a desire to help. May God bless you richly and abundantly, my dear young friends, His wonderful daughters.
1: President Hinckley's advice should encourage us all to be the best we can be, despite trials. From the 2003 General Young Women Meeting, Sister Julie B. Beck shares a story about a young girl who had many plans for the future, but realized she also had to be prepared today.
3: My niece Katie was a 20-year-old university student with many talents and plans for the future. 4 years ago, Katie died in an auto accident. Though our family still feels much homesickness for her, we know that we will be with her again, and we're not worried about her. In Katie's wallet was her temple recommend, given to her by her bishop, so she could be baptized for her ancestors. Katie was worthy. Not long before Katie died, she wrote these words: "If this were my last day on earth, this is the record I would leave. Make each day meaningful. Stay close to the Lord. Gain all the knowledge you can about the scriptures, the gospel, the creations of the Lord. Give of yourself. And always remember Christ for His example and His atonement, and strive each day to be like Him." Katie had entered in the way that leads to eternal life, and she had stayed in. Because of Christ, there is hope smiling brightly before you, and you need not worry too much about sickness, death, poverty, or other afflictions. The Lord will take care of you. Your responsibility is to keep the commandments, feast upon the words of Christ, and stay in the path to your heavenly home.
1: In the 1997 General Young Women Meeting, Sister Virginia H. Pierce introduces a young woman invited as a special guest speaker in the meeting, who tells about overcoming her trials.
4: I first met Carly when she was 12 years old. A new and inexperienced beehive, there were some temporary bumps in her world. Listen to her voice as she describes some of her feelings.
5: Change has always been real hard for me. My problems aren't that bad when I look at them. It just seems like they're the worst in the world when I have them. Everyone was kind of worried about themselves, you know. I was kind of alone all the time. And I didn't ever want to go to school. I just felt like Heavenly Father didn't care if I was sad. And He didn't care if I was upset or didn't have any friends. And I just felt like He wasn't there. I just felt like no one really cared.
4: This is Carly. She's now 16.
5: When I hear my 12-year-old self talk, I remember how big those problems seemed then and how small they are now. I remember how much I wanted a magic solution. I now believe that there isn't just one thing that can make everything all right. The thing I did know when I was 12 was that I wanted to be good. That desire kept me reading my scriptures, going to church, and saying my prayers. Now, 4 years later, I feel so different, mostly because I kept doing those things. I now get answers from the scriptures. I'm closer to the Lord through prayer, and I understand the lessons in church so much better. My dad has a saying on the wall. Success seems to be largely a matter of hanging on after others have let go. I'm so glad I hung on. I even think we need those times we have nothing left in us. They helped us build a trust and dependency on the Lord. Some popular songs and movies teach us to believe that nothing really matters, that we should give up, because everything is temporary anyway. We know differently. We have the gospel. It isn't temporary, it is eternal. We can't quit, and we can't give up. We may not see it now, but everything we do, every day we live, is for a purpose. And we have a Heavenly Father who will always be there to lift us up and cheer us on.
1: Everyone has their own trials, but we may not have an understanding of what others are going through. Sister Susan W. Tanner shares some examples about some of the trials of others. This is from the 2003 General Young Women Meeting.
0: Sometimes it is hard to feel this love. A young woman I know looked like she had everything going for her. She had just won a student body election. She had auditioned for the Madrigal Choir and made it. And she'd even been chosen as the junior prom queen. She went home from school one day and threw herself on her bed in tears. Her mother asked what was wrong, and the daughter blurted out, "I feel like a failure. Nobody likes me. I don't have any talents. I can't keep up in my classes. And besides that, I'm ugly." No one would suspect that she was feeling insecure and lonely and inadequate. But most teens do feel this way at one time or another. And some young people suffer even more obvious hardships. For example, among the young women I know, one girl has a mother who is dying of cancer. One has parents who are divorced. One girl stays home alone on weekends while all her friends go out drinking. One young woman was in a debilitating accident. One girl's father has been deployed for military service. And one good sister worries about her wayward brother. What can help these youth with these diverse and monumental problems? The mutual theme this year, which is our focus tonight, provides an answer. It says, "Ye must press forward with a steadfastness in Christ, having a perfect brightness of hope, and a love of God and of all men." I love this scripture. It describes how we should face life's challenges. When I press forward with hope and love, I also feel hope and love.
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8: Chapter 18, Any Place on Earth. In December 1927, Reinhold Stuff, the president of the South American Mission, was ready to leave Argentina, if only briefly. When Reinhold came to Buenos Aires 18 months earlier, he had expected to work mainly with German-speaking immigrants, but the Germans in the city were spread out and hard to find, making it difficult to do missionary work among them. If the church was to grow like an oak in South America, as Elder Melvin J. Ballard had prophesied, Reinhold and his small band of missionaries would need to take the gospel to Spanish speakers. As a German-born saint who hardly knew a word of Spanish, Reinhold started studying the language almost immediately. Yet he still felt responsible for the Germans on the continent. He knew there were large German-speaking immigrant communities in neighboring Brazil. In fact, before returning to the United States, Elder Ballard had recommended sending missionaries to these communities to gauge their interest in the gospel. Reinhold was aware of a few German saints already living in Brazil, and he believed they could help establish branches of the church in their towns and cities. With work among German immigrants slowing down in Buenos Aires, the time seemed right to visit Brazil. On December 14th, Reinhold left a missionary in charge of the work in Argentina and traveled to Brazil with an elder named Waldo Stoddard. They stopped first in São Paulo, one of Brazil's largest cities, where they hoped to find a church member who had moved there after serving in the Swiss-German mission. But their search was unsuccessful, and the city itself proved too challenging for missionary work. São Paulo had many German immigrants, but as in Buenos Aires, they were scattered throughout the city. A week later, Reinhold and Waldo traveled to a smaller city called Joinville in southern Brazil. The city had been founded by immigrants from northern Europe in the 1850s, and many people who lived there still spoke German. The people were kind and seemed interested in the gospel. Reinhold and Waldo distributed tracts and held two meetings in the city. On both occasions, more than 100 people attended. The elders found similar interest when they preached in other towns in the area. On their last day in Joinville, they were invited to administer to two sick women. After spending 3 weeks in and around Joinville, Reinhold returned to Argentina, thrilled by what he found in Brazil. "Working among the Germans in Buenos Aires will always be good," he informed the First Presidency, "but is nothing compared with a work among Germans in Brazil." He wanted to send missionaries to Joinville immediately. "I was always an optimist in my life, but never too enthusiastic not to see the shadows and hindrances," he admitted. "And yet, I repeat, this South Brazil is the place." Around the time Reinhold Stuff returned from Brazil, John and Leah Widso arrived in Liverpool, England, to begin their mission. They immediately enrolled Eudora in a local high school and settled into their new lives. Leah embraced the change. She had never served a mission nor devoted so much time to work outside her home, and every day brought new experiences. Missionary work came naturally to her, and she enjoyed serving alongside John, whose career and church assignments had often kept them apart. Nearly 30 years had passed since they had come to Europe for John's education. In that time, the church had changed remarkably throughout the continent. The end of large-scale emigration to Utah meant that some 28,000 saints now lived in Europe, almost half of them German-speaking. Hostile critics like William Jarman had also faded from view, and many newspapers now published fair-minded reports of church conferences or remarked favorably on the good deeds of the saints. Yet, as Leah and John visited branches throughout the continent, they sensed some indifference and frustration among the saints. Some ordinances of the church, like patriarchal blessings and temple worship, were unavailable in Europe. And since the church had stopped promoting emigration efforts, few European saints could ever hope to participate in these ordinances. Other factors were hindering progress. Missionaries coming from America were younger and more inexperienced than their predecessors. Many of them could hardly speak the language of the mission, yet in most cases, missionaries were put in charge of congregations, even in places where there were strong, capable members who had been in the church for decades. Relying on modest tithing revenues, these branches usually rented meeting halls in run-down parts of town, making it difficult to attract new members. A lack of relief societies, primaries, mutual improvement associations, and Sunday schools also made the church less appealing to Latter-day Saints and potential church members alike. Leah, like John, was eager to serve the European saints. Her primary responsibility was to direct relief society work in Europe, and soon after arriving in England, she began writing relief society lessons on the Book of Mormon for the coming year. In her first message to the Relief Society in the British Isles, published in the Millennial Star, she acknowledged their distance from church headquarters, but expressed her view that Zion was not a single location. "After all, where is Zion?" she asked. "Zion is the pure in heart, and that may be any place on earth where men choose to serve God in fullness and truth." As Leah and John traveled around the mission, learning more about how to help the people of Europe, their thoughts kept returning to their son Marcel. It was hard for John to visit the area where his son had served faithfully. Yet he took comfort from an experience he had shortly after Marcel's death, when the young man's spirit came and assured him that he was happy and busy with missionary work on the other side of the veil. The message had given John courage to face life without his son. Leah also drew strength from this assurance. Previously, knowing that Marcel was cheerfully laboring in the spirit world had not been enough to pull her from her depression. But the mission changed her perspective. "The knowledge that our son is busy over there, as we are here in the same great cause, gives me an added spur to increase my activity and zeal," she wrote in a letter to a friend in Utah. Marcel's death was still a painful memory, but she found hope and healing in Jesus Christ. "Nothing but the gospel could make such an experience bearable," she testified. And now her faith in the healing power of the Lord was unshakable. "It has stood the test," she wrote. "It works." In late March 1929, rain and wind battered the home of Bertha and Ferdinand Sell in Joinville, Brazil. For Bertha, the storm could hardly have come at a worse time. She and Ferdinand, both second-generation German immigrants, supported their seven children by selling milk around the city. Since Ferdinand had suffered an accident, leaving him unable to deliver the milk to their customers, it was Bertha's job to make the deliveries, come rain or shine. Never mind that she had asthma. On this day, Bertha spent hours on her feet, making delivery after delivery despite the terrible weather. She returned home weary, but after entering the house, she caught sight of a scrap of newspaper on the table. She picked it up and asked, "Where did this newspaper come from?" No one in her family knew. The paper had an advertisement for a Latter-day Saint meeting that night in Joinville. "How interesting. I've never heard about this church," she said to her husband. "All of us are invited to go there." Ferdinand was not interested. "What are we going to do at a meeting with strangers?" he asked. "Let's go," Bertha insisted. "You are tired," he said. "You've already walked so much today. It's better for you not to go." Besides, there was her health to consider. What if she overexerted herself getting to the meeting? "But I want to go," she said. "Something whispers to me that I need to go." Ferdinand at last gave in, and he and Bertha walked into town with a few of their children. The streets were thick with mud from the day's rain, but the family arrived at the meeting in time to hear two German-speaking missionaries, Emil Schindler and William Heinz, speak about the restored gospel of Jesus Christ. The elders had come to Joinville 6 months earlier with President Reinhold Stuff, who had returned to Brazil to start a branch in the city. While some ministers in town had tried to turn people against them, the missionaries had been quick to defend their beliefs. They had distributed tracts and presented well-attended slideshows about the church. They now held regular evening meetings and a Sunday school for around 40 students. Still, no one in Joinville had joined the church. When the meeting ended, everyone said amen and left the hall. As Bertha stepped outside, she had a sudden asthma attack. Ferdinand rushed into the building and called to the missionaries for help. Emil and William came at once and carried Bertha back inside. They placed their hands on her head and gave her a priesthood blessing. She soon recovered and walked back outside, smiling. "They said a prayer for me," she told her family. "And now I am better." The missionaries helped the family back to their house, and Bertha immediately told her neighbors what had happened. "Of this I am sure," she said to her friends. "The church is true." She was so happy. She could feel the truth of the gospel. The next day, Bertha sought out the missionaries to tell them that she now wanted them to baptize her and her children. Over the next 2 weeks, the elders visited the family and taught them lesson after lesson about the restored gospel. Ferdinand and the oldest daughter, Anita, did not want to join the church at that time, but Emil and William baptized Bertha and four of her children, Theodore, Alice, Siegfried, and Adele, on April 14th in the nearby Cachoeira River. They were the first Latter-day Saints baptized in Brazil. Soon, Bertha's friends and neighbors were attending meetings with her. And before long, a branch of the Church of Jesus Christ of Latter-day Saints was established in Joinville. That same season in Cincinnati, Ohio, the Presbyterian Church put a small brick chapel up for sale in early 1929. The chapel was about 70 years old and was on a side street at the north end of the downtown area. Although not as grand as other churches or synagogues in the city, it had a beautiful arched entryway, an ornate tower, and several large windows facing the street. The chapel quickly caught the eye of Charles Anderson, the Cincinnati branch president, and his counselors Christian Bang and Alvin Gilliam. Like many branch presidents in the church, Charles had long wanted to find a permanent meeting house for his congregation. At the time, ward and branch leaders throughout the church were eager to build or purchase meeting houses with modern heating, indoor plumbing, and electric lights. While Charles had fond memories of all the old stores and other rented halls the Cincinnati branch had met in over the years, he knew they were only temporary homes for the saints. Sooner or later, the branch would grow too big, or a lease would end, and the saints would have to find another place to meet. The cycle was tedious. Charles had always tried to secure the nicest, most respectable hall he could find. For many years, the church was not well regarded in the city, and some people had flatly refused to rent to Latter-day Saints. Charles and the branch had worked to change perceptions about the church by holding street meetings, staging free concerts and plays, and inviting people to worship with them on Sunday. These efforts were somewhat successful, and finding new meeting halls had become easier. But the frequent moving from street to street hindered the saints' ability to attract converts in the city. Recognizing the problem, the local mission president had counseled Charles to begin looking for a permanent chapel for the Cincinnati Saints. The branch now numbered around 70 people, most of them young working-class women and men who had grown up in the area. They were new to the church, and many of them were the only members in their families. The branch provided them with priesthood quorums, a relief society, a Sunday school, a primary, and an MIA to help them grow in the gospel. All they needed now was a home. Once Charles and his counselors made an offer on the Presbyterian chapel, the mission president came to Cincinnati and inspected the property. He approved the purchase and worked with Charles to secure funding from church headquarters to acquire and renovate the building. Some Presbyterian ministers, meanwhile, were outraged when they learned that Latter-day Saints were purchasing the chapel. In the past, Presbyterians in Cincinnati had taken part in efforts to criticize and discredit the church. How could the congregation think of selling its chapel to the saints? A few influential Presbyterians in Cincinnati supported the sale, content to know the chapel would remain a place of worship. But the ministers tried everything in their power to prevent the saints from making the purchase. When their efforts failed, they asked Charles to complete the transaction through a middleman so the public records would not show that the Presbyterians had sold their chapel to the Latter-day Saints. Charles was hurt by the request, but he ultimately arranged to have the property transferred first to a lawyer and then to the church. Spring soon turned into summer, and the branch began counting down the days until renovations on the building were finished. The dedication of the chapel promised to be a grand event. In a matter of months, the Cincinnati Saints would finally have a place they could call their own. Meanwhile, in the city of Tilsit, in northeastern Germany, 45-year-old Otto Scholzke was one of the few locally called branch presidents on the European continent. Otto was a short man who worked in a prison and had a reputation for being stern. Earlier that year, about a month before receiving his call, he had offended half the branch when he spoke out too sharply during an MIA lesson. Some people left the meeting crying. Others responded sarcastically to him. The missionaries, who were leading the branch at the time, simply seemed annoyed with him. In fact, before being transferred to another city, the missionaries had worried about Otto becoming branch president. "No one will support him," they told each other. But the elders underestimated the older, more experienced man. His family's devotion to the church was well known in the area. Years earlier, his father, Friedrich Scholzke, had heard terrifying stories about Mormon missionaries, so he had prayed fervently that they would always stay far away from his home and family. And when Mormon missionaries eventually showed up at his door, he chased them away with a broomstick. Sometime later, Friedrich met two young men who introduced themselves as missionaries from The Church of Jesus Christ of Latter-day Saints. They invited him to a meeting, and he was so impressed by what he heard that he invited the elders to preach in his home. When they arrived, however, he was startled to see one of them carrying a Book of Mormon, and he knew at once that they belonged to the very church he was trying to avoid. Still, he reluctantly let them speak, and before long he knew they were messengers from God. 1 year later, he and his wife Anna joined the church, and Otto and some of his siblings soon followed their example. When the war began in 1914, the missionaries left the area, and Friedrich had become the new branch president. Although he did not hold the Melchizedek priesthood, he had served effectively in the calling. His branch would gather at his home, and together they would study the gospel and learn about the wonderful things the Lord had in store for them. Whenever he became overwhelmed by his responsibilities, he would kneel down and ask the Lord for help. Otto had also served as a branch president once before, shortly after the war. At the time, the Tilsit branch was still recovering from the devastation, and many people had drifted away from the church. Otto, as gruff as he was, certainly did not seem like the best person to revive the branch. But he rose to the occasion. During his first year as president, 23 people in Tilsit had joined the church. Otto's first experience as president lasted only a few years before missionaries returned to the area and took charge of most branches. Now, with Elder Widso's desire to make the branches in Europe more self-sustaining and self-governing, Otto and other local saints were being called to lead again. But the question remained, would the saints in Tilsit accept his leadership, as they had in the past? Or would they refuse to support him, as the missionaries predicted? The branch had many faithful saints. Around 60 or so members attended meetings each week, and they were eager to serve the Lord. But after being led by young missionaries, they might not respond well to a strict older man who had little tolerance for nonsense. As a branch president, after all, Otto expected the saints to live the gospel, and he was not afraid to tell them so.
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10: Digital only, young adults. Feeling different from people around you, it might be a chance to share your light. By Oriana Silva. The author lives in Argentina. As a member of The Church of Jesus Christ of Latter-day Saints, you might feel different from the people around you. And that can be hard sometimes. If you're the only member of the church in your area, you might not feel included when your friends or family members participate in different activities. You might even feel weird or awkward when you try to explain your faith. But it doesn't have to be like this. There is real power in being not ashamed of the gospel of Christ. I've learned that becoming comfortable with being different can help us feel secure in our divine identity and share the gospel and the light of Christ more naturally. Here are a few things about me that are different and also make it really easy to share my faith and light. 1. I believe in God and in science. I'm an engineering student, so I spend time with a lot of people who believe in science and math but don't have faith in God. While this difference doesn't necessarily lead to religious discussions in the middle of class, I have the opportunity to be an example of the believers. My friends from university notice when I don't go out and party with them on Sundays. When they want to know where I'm going instead, I mention my commitment to going to church and let them see that my education and knowledge don't prevent me from believing in God. 2. I live the law of chastity. When people find out that my boyfriend and I are living the law of chastity and aren't living together, they have a lot of questions. And when they ask how we met and I say it was at the temple, they have even more questions. The world is starting to see marriage as outdated. So a lot of people in my generation find it very strange that I live this way. But this difference gives me a chance to bear my testimony of the beauty of eternal marriage and how keeping the law of chastity blesses my life. 3. I talk about my sister serving a mission. My little sister is currently serving a mission in Chile. So when friends ask about my family, it's easy to talk about her and mention my faith. Instead of trying to gloss over the subject or skip it altogether, I tell people that she's teaching about Jesus Christ. I explain my love and support for her and the work she's doing. I don't have to say anything big or dramatic. I'm just honest. But it helps people see how much the church means to me and my sister. 4. I keep the word of wisdom. One of my personal goals in life is to show people that I can have fun without drinking alcohol, even if they think that's impossible. But when I get questions about turning down drinks, which is often, since alcohol is so ingrained in social events, I can share that I'm happy and enjoying life the way I am. I can let the light of Christ shine through me and show people that keeping the word of wisdom helps me make good decisions and brings me joy. Sharing light. Most of these examples have one thing in common: being an example of the believers, in word, in conversation, in charity, in spirit, in faith, in purity. It really doesn't take a lot of expertise to simply live a faithful life and share the Savior's light with the world. And for me, that's all it really takes to do my part in lighting the world: living as an example of Jesus Christ. As President Thomas S. Monson taught, each of us came to earth having been given the light of Christ. As we follow the example of the Savior and live as he lived and as he taught, that light will burn within us and will light the way for others. Even if your effort to share your faith doesn't convert people to the gospel, sharing what's in your heart is still worth it. Living true to your beliefs will bless your life and strengthen your testimony. The more you practice sharing your light, the more light you'll bring to others' lives however they choose to receive it. And really, who couldn't use a little more light in their life? Additional content. Related articles. Inaye Leandro, My 3 C's of Sharing the Gospel, YA Weekly, September 2023. Gospel Library. Kyle Malkus, Are You Overthinking How to Share the Gospel? 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Daniel A., 3 Easy and Unscary Ways to Share the Gospel with Others. 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Oriana Silva is studying engineering in Buenos Aires, Argentina. She loves to play the piano and feels very blessed to have the gospel in her life. She has seen it change both her and her family. She loves her Heavenly Father and Savior Jesus Christ. Discover more. You can find more articles about the Savior Jesus Christ in the Young Adults section of the December 2024 Liahona. 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This voice was created using artificial intelligence.
11: I love so many things about the Book of Mormon. It's something that's been a big part of my life for a very long time. It just seems like there's so much that relates to what's going on in our world today.
12: I testify that the Book of Mormon is truly the Word of God. It contains the answers to life's most compelling questions. It teaches the doctrine of Christ. The Book of Mormon provides the fullest and most authoritative understanding of the atonement of Jesus Christ to be found anywhere.
11: Alma chapter 37, verse 37. Counsel with the Lord in all thy doings, and he will direct thee for good. Yea, when thou liest down at night, lie down unto the Lord, that he may watch over you in your sleep. And when thou risest in the morning, let thy heart be full of thanks unto God. And if ye do these things, ye shall be lifted up at the last day.
13: The outlook wasn't brilliant for the Mudville Nine that day. The score stood 4-2, one inning more to play. Then all 5,000 throats recoiled upon the flat, for Casey, mighty Casey, was advancing to the bat. Close by the sturdy batsman, the ball, unheeded, sped.
5: "That ain't my style,"
13: said Casey.
14: "Right one,"
13: the umpire said. She signaled to the pitcher. Once more the spheroid flew.
5: "I think I'll just ignore it."
13: And the umpire said,
14: "Right two."
13: Now, something different than we read about in the poem. Casey thought of Mom and Dad and time she spent at home. She relaxed, she smiled, her confidence, it grew, and above the roar of the crowd, she heard her dad shout,
14: "Follow through!"
13: Somewhere, men are laughing and children having fun. And tonight, there's joy in Mudville, for mighty Casey hit a home run.
15: Family, isn't it about time? 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
20: Latter-day Saint Voices, Women of Faith. Editor's note. Recognizing the 180th anniversary of the organization of the Relief Society this month, we've included 5 inspirational stories from women. Call Me First, by Diana Loski, Pennsylvania, USA. I'm glad I didn't lose the chance to help a sister who needed me and whom I needed. When I was a young mother with my first baby, my husband was still in college. We both worked part-time to make ends meet. Looking forward to a day off work, I had planned to watch an old movie on television. This was before DVDs or streaming services. The movie would begin at the perfect time, 10 a.m., when our son would be napping. It starred Cary Grant, one of my favorite American movie stars. The night before my anticipated day off, the Ward Relief Society president called. A sister in our ward had suffered a mild stroke and needed care the next day until her son returned from work. "I would do this myself, but I have company," the Relief Society president said. She explained that she had no one else to ask and offered to watch our son while I cared for the sister. I reluctantly agreed. The next morning, I dropped off our son and went to visit the sister. Her name was Louise, and I felt a sudden rush of affection for her. She was old enough to be my grandmother, who had recently died. I helped Louise dress and then prepared her breakfast. She eased into a chair and turned on the television. Soon it was 10 a.m. As she flipped through the channels with the remote, she said, "This television has nothing to offer." I hesitated and then said, "There's a Cary Grant movie on Channel 11. "Really?" she asked. "I love Cary Grant." We watched the movie and thoroughly enjoyed it. Afterwards, she shared things about her life when she was my age. She told me about her son, and I told her about mine. She talked about the church and how she missed it. When her son returned, I promised to return. I told the Relief Society president to call me first if Louise ever needed anyone. Sometime during the next 2 weeks, Louise suffered another stroke and passed away before I had a chance to see her again. We had shared only 9 hours and a movie, but she became a dear friend. I think of her often. I am thankful I didn't lose the chance to help a sister who needed me, and whom I needed, though I didn't realize it. Read by Kara McClellan.
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17: 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As a member of The Church of Jesus Christ of Latter-day Saints, you have the opportunity to teach the gospel. As a parent, son, daughter, sister, brother, or neighbor, you have the opportunity to teach.
18: Welcome to the Teaching No Greater Call program, a production of The Church of Jesus Christ of Latter-day Saints. I'm Brother Russell T. Osgathorpe of the General Sunday School Presidency. This is the second part of an episode on teaching and learning in the home. With me, I have Amy and Carl White, both members of the General Sunday School Board. So let's continue our session about learning and teaching in the home. There's a great quote in Teaching No Greater Call from President Packer. The ultimate purpose of all we teach is to unite parents and children in faith in the Lord Jesus Christ, that they are happy at home, sealed in an eternal marriage, linked to their generations, and assured of exaltation in the presence of our Heavenly Father. Is that a great quote or what?
22: It is.
18: It's like this is the purpose of everything we do in the church, is the purpose of everything we do in our home. When we're parents, this is what we want for our children. We want them to be able to grow up and be sealed someday.
22: You know, and what strikes me about it as I listen to you read it is that it talks about parents and children being united. And what that conveys to me is that they're both teachers, they're both learners. I mean, in a united family, parents learn as much from their children as children learn from their parents, if not more.
18: Absolutely.
22: And that it's, you know, in the eternal scheme of things, it's not going to be the same subordinate relationship we think about. And that for that home to be united really means that everyone needs to be respected and valued for the contribution that they're making, and that there's an incredible amount that we as parents learn from our children as we try to teach and support them.
18: I've mentioned this to you before, but this a month ago when we had our family reunion, and we had all 32 of us together because we have 21 grandchildren now, and so all 32 of us, and watching my own children give a devotional. We had these devotionals each night of the family reunion. It was as powerful a thing as I can imagine. They brought family things back in, you know, from things they had experienced as a child and related that to the gospel, and they were talking to all the grandchildren. It was just an amazing thing. And then our theme, you know, was be of good cheer, be not afraid. It is I, be not afraid. So we found things each day that kids were finding with each other to bring cheer to other cousins, for example. And my 9-year-old came up to me one evening and said, "Well, Grandpa, we haven't looked at the things that we're talking about bringing cheer to each other. We haven't done that yet." And I said, "We're going to do it. We'll still do it." And I thought, he was really into this. He wanted to have this happen. It became very meaningful. And then one other child came up and said, "Grandpa, when you say good things about somebody else, it really makes you feel good." And I said, this is how they were kind of discovering, even just in a family reunion setting, the power of the gospel in their lives, really.
22: And the power of having a support network and a structure to get you through some of those difficult times.
18: Right.
22: And I was listening to one of the Mormon messages from the internet. It was Elder Nelson's, where he was in an airplane that lost an engine, and it looked like they were going to go down. And he described how one of the women across the aisle from him was, in his words, absolutely hysterical, that she was going to die. And he said, I knew I was going to die too. We were going to crash. And he said, I was absolutely calm. And then he goes on to talk about how his calmness came from his faith in the gospel and in the Lord Jesus Christ. And how I remember him saying, there are going to be bad times in life. Difficult things are going to happen. And yet, if you're centered on the gospel of Jesus Christ, you'll be okay. In my way of thinking, that's what a family that is centered on Jesus Christ really does. It provides this support network so that you know that whatever happens, you've got people to support you and strengthen you and to build you up and to take care of you.
18: That's great. So how did you do that in your own home with your own children as they were growing up in informal ways? We've talked about, in the first session, we talked about kind of the formal ways that we teach in the home with family prayer and scripture reading and scripture study. And how about the informal times? How about when we are just around the table and when we're working together? How do we help our children really see what the gospel is in those, in the way we live, in a sense?
2: Just in thinking about this, thinking about family reunions and stuff, we get together in our family reunions and you see all the competition and fighting and stuff that went on when they were saying, you can't wear my socks or quit looking at me that way. But it's a grown-up version, and then they stop themselves and say, oh, wait, I grew up. But it's a very interesting thing that there are dynamics in families, and we certainly had a lot, you know, our share of not getting along. There were a lot of us, and it required a lot of compromise with everyone. But one thing I remember hearing, that family dinner time needs to be a sacred time. And I remember our kids being in basketball.
18: So you heard that from the pulpit, you mean? Or
2: I don't know where I heard that.
18: Yeah.
2: It came into my life somewhere. Uh-huh. Somebody told me that, or I heard it.
18: Yeah.
2: And I started thinking about how important family dinner time was and everything. It seemed like the high school put a lot of activities on Monday nights, you know, when it was our family night.
18: Right.
2: And it seemed like even the church was taking our kids for rehearsals or for meetings or something at 6 o'clock or at 5:30 or at 6:30. Mm-hmm. And I felt like I had to fight the world off to have a family dinner time together, because, mm-hmm. you know, you want your kids to succeed and you want them to have confidence. And so you want them to be the star of the play or the star of the basketball team or the football team or the debate team, or, you know, you want them to be so great.
18: And so were you able to do it? Did you?
2: Yeah, but at the expense of them being so great, maybe, you know, of not doing practice during that dinner time. If we couldn't have a dinner time close to that practice that would work for people, then we didn't do the practice. And we said no to the church, and we said no to different things in order and we were ready to eat when Dad came home. Dad was always less anxious to eat than everybody else, it seemed like. and dinner didn't last a long time, but it was there, and we talked together. And Elder Oaks gave a talk about that. I think he entitled it "Good, Better, Best."
18: Yes.
2: And
18: right.
2: he says this in it. He says, the number of those who report that their whole family usually eats dinner together has declined 33%. This is most concerning because the time a family spends together eating meals at home is the strongest predictor of children's academic achievement and psychological adjustment. So family mealtimes have also been shown to be a strong bulwark against children smoking, drinking, or using drugs. There is inspired wisdom in advice to parents: what your children really want for dinner is you. I think that's an interesting thing, that what parents want is for their kids to achieve, but the best way that they're really going to succeed in life might just be having family dinner together instead of all the other things that happened during that time.
18: I don't remember exactly how we did it in our family to keep that time sacred, but somehow we did have family dinner nearly every night together as our children were growing up. And our kids were involved in all kinds of practices and athletics and the arts and everything. But when I look back on it, I say to myself, this was as valuable a time as we spent in our home.
22: Yeah.
18: Because we were all together. And now I watch my grandchildren sometimes eat with us, as you do. And mealtime teaches a lot of things. You know, you have to, one day, one of our grandchildren was up jumping on the table, and his dad said, oh, you got to get off, you got to get off. You can't stand on the table. And because he was feeding the younger one, and then he had to get this other one, and the mother was in the other room on the telephone, and it was very difficult. And so I, you know, got up and started to help. But you learn what's appropriate and what's not appropriate, as even at a very young age. You learn that sometimes we have to eat what we have to eat.
2: Yeah, yeah. That's true.
18: Yeah. I mean, and so it may not be that this
2: you
18: is what
2: you... can do hard things.
18: Yeah. Well, Lolly's mother always used to say, it's not what you want that makes you fat, it's what you get.
0: That's right.
18: And so like what you get.
0: Yeah. And

0: today. And, you know, and sometimes they said it was kind of corny and maybe a little too structured, and but yet they did it most of the time. And that's the kind of question that is as appropriate for a 2-year-old as it is for a 16-year-old.
1: Right.
0: And so they would say different kinds of things, but it led to great discussions about politics, about the economy, about the church, about the basketball team. I mean, they weren't all lofty sorts of discussions, but I think we really implemented that pretty well over a long period of time, and it got them engaged, and they, I think most of them thought about it during the day, that when they came to dinner.
2: Yeah, they were expected to come to dinner with something. I mean, then after a while, they started, the quality of the somethings went up because they were getting bored at dinner. So there were a lot of expectations, and I think...
1: But you're not saying it was kind of like a class kind of a thing?
2: No. Yeah. It was, you know, people were throwing their string beans under somebody else's chair at the time when we were discussing that kind of thing. But but it did it did make people give a place where people could exchange ideas and actually talk with each other and know that, I mean, sometimes someone would get their feelings hurt on the bus, you know, and they would say, I learned today that so-and-so is a rotten, mean person. and it just gave a way for them to vent what their real concerns were. And
1: yeah, what's going on in their life.
2: And so Dad would come up with politics and explain things to them or something, and everybody else was pretty much what they ate for lunch or what, you know, it was pretty casual and funny and laughing and...
1: Lots of laughing.
2: Yeah, lots of laughing, so...
0: But I think
2: I don't know how they'll remember it.
0: Yeah. I've heard them talk about it, and I think it contributed... You know, our kids weren't and are not perfect, and some were more successful than others, but... We didn't have a lot of the, when they turned teenagers, of the shrug of the shoulders and, oh, whatever, kind of thing. I mean, our kids, I think, because of that early start, learned to express themselves and to say what they were thinking. And, you know, and we tried to value whatever they said. And
1: I remember one day I was sitting with my son, who was in high school at the time, and there was a glass on the table, and he said, Dad, I cannot imagine how anybody could not be interested in calculus. And I said, what? And he said, look at that glass. See how that's shaped? Without calculus, you cannot describe that glass. And I said, wow, you are learning calculus. This is really great. But it's what was on his mind.
0: Yeah. Yeah,
1: he was in high school, he was taking calculus, and he started looking at this glass, and you're together. And the other day at dinner, my 9-year-old grandson, he says, Grandpa, will you give me some more math problems? And I said, sure. I said, okay, here's a cob of corn. So let's see, there are 26 kernels going down and 8 rows across. I said, so how many total kernels are there? You know, and he, in his head, he figured this out, and I said, you might have to write it down and multiply it out. He said, no, I got it, Grandpa.
0: Whoa. Here
1: it is. Yeah. Throws out the answer, and I said, wow. I said, how did you do that? Well, this is how I did it. I just did that, and I took this, and I took that, and I said, wow. I said, you are good at math. And he said, well, my math teacher told me that the more I do math, the more interesting it gets. And so you say, whatever the topic is, you know, I mean, in a sense, when Elder Oaks, in that quote, he was saying, dinner time is not just great for gospel study.
0: Right.
1: It's also great. It'll help those young people go on and get an education. It'll help them learn all kinds of things about the world and about life.
0: Yeah.
2: But also, I think it says, I have a family. I have a place.
1: Yeah.
2: I belong. I'm important to people. So... A few years ago, we had a huge crisis in our family. One of our kids was having really marriage problems, and it was scary. It was just so awful and scary. And our kids were spread all over the United States and one in Europe. And everyone but the one in Europe came

0: home, and the people having trouble came home. You know, it was, no one said anything, no one could talk about it. They were just there for each other. And I think that doing family dinners that, you know, people are fighting about what they don't want to eat or whatever, or, I mean, we're coming off today like grandparents talking about the good old times. And, you know, if you got really into our home, it wouldn't have looked like it would have turned out this way. When you're in the battle, people are getting wounded all over the place. Hopefully no one is fatal. And that's what you're moving towards. And luckily, with our huge crisis, everything got fixed and everything's great now, but it maybe got fixed because, and you've had that experience where your children just gather around, and maybe at dinner table, they know they have a family. They know they have brothers and sisters. They may hate them, or they may like them, or they may be annoyed with them or whatever, but they know where they belong and where they sit in the world. They always have this family to fall back on.
1: You know, we had a similar experience, and our daughter went through a divorce a few years ago, and that was as much a crisis as we've ever had to face in our married life. Knowing how to help her and knowing how to, I don't know, fix something that at that point could not be fixed. And the way that our other children, just as your children did, they all came, they all wanted to fly home. I mean, they were all over the country. The way that they came home and rallied around her, she talks about it now as just the most powerful thing that she ever had in the whole process, knowing that her sister and brothers were totally, totally behind her and helping her.
2: And you know, I think those dinner conversations when Amy said, when some of what I learned today was that so-and-so was mean to me on the bus, I remember multiple times where Amy explicitly taught the children that you're there to take care of your sibling. You know, your job, if you're on that bus and so-and-so is having trouble, is to come to their defense. And so those dinner conversations provided so many opportunities to reinforce important principles. And, you know, that's one of the things that I think our kids really have, is an understanding that they have to protect, take care of, support. I mean, they don't have to, but they want to, you know,
1: but
2: because
1: it's
2: tough.
1: And part of that whole thing to me is that the gospel is not a set of commandments or principles alone.
2: Right.
1: It is the way we live. It helps us live.
2: Yeah.
1: And when we have these difficult moments, the gospel of Jesus Christ will be there to help us through it. And as family members, when it says show forth an increase of love, well, when they show forth an increase of love, then everything that was going wrong seems to get better.
2: It's almost impossible for me to separate family and gospel.
1: Right.
2: You know, I mean, we talk about the gospel of Jesus Christ being the anchor in our lives, but it is because it's a part of the family and the family is a part of the gospel and it's all intertwined with each other.
1: Totally.
0: I had a really nice upbringing. My mother was from a rather inactive family, and for some reason she got active. I mean, she and my dad became more active as went on, but she had a brother and a sister who both married non-members of the church, and they both smoked and drank, and my grandparents drank alcohol, and we were very close as a family. It was such a perfect thing for me to help me to understand that God doesn't, God loves all these people. And it doesn't matter if they're different from you or if your family, I mean, our family was an odd family out, kind of, because we were active in the church. But all of my cousins were close, and I loved my grandparents and my aunts and uncles. And interestingly enough, the non-member spouses of both of them would have probably joined the church, but the members didn't want to live the gospel. And so it was... It was a good thing for me to be around people that were wonderful people and that were family, and that that family loyalty was there for, that didn't necessarily live every single part of the gospel. And I have had friends that have their father was inactive, or their mother was inactive, or actively against the church, or just didn't, you know, live this way, or maybe had an affair, or whatever. And I think it's great to have a family and to know that the family itself is more important than what the actions of the people in the family are, and that you can, because you belong to this family, you see that God loves them the way you love them, and that they're real people. You don't need to be afraid of them, or that they're really different. And I'm not sure we raised our kids as nicely as I got raised, and as far as accepting people that are different or that believe different things, to see the good in everybody.
1: See the good in everybody.
0: Yeah.
1: We've told you before about my wife's brother, Steve. He just came up and spent a weekend with us, which has never happened before, but he wanted to just come up and be with us for a while. And during a whole Saturday, we watched mostly video clips that this videographer in his ward had taken of his experience coming back into the church after being less active for 50 years. I mean, half a century of being out of the church and really out of the church. And then he came back, and this fellow in the ward, who was a very professional videographer, did all this video work to make a story of his coming back. But he wanted to look at some of the clips, some of the broader clips, you know, that didn't make it into the final 8-minute story. So we sat there, and we would stop the clip once in a while, and he would talk about when he was 14, and then when he was 20, and then when he was 30. And it was a powerful thing, you know. But accepting him, one of the things that came out of that, the reason I thought of it, was because we accepted him all the time when he was less active. I mean, he was part of the family, and we liked to be with him. But then eventually he came back, now has been sealed in the temple, and is completely active in the church. It's just, you just have to wait sometimes.
2: You know, what strikes me as I listen to the two of you is Elder Packer's quote you read at the beginning about being united, and then the phrase in the Book of Mormon about how they were living in a community where their hearts were knit together. Mm-hmm. And I mean, that's the goal of the gospel, as Elder Packer said, is to unite families. And to do that, we have to be accepting of different people and what they're doing. But we also have to spend time together. You know, whether it's dinner time or whether it's working. I mean, one of the things our kids remember most is we called them Saturday work parties. And we would have a fairly long list of chores that we all did together. And then we would go up to the Utah State University ice cream store and get ice cream for everybody. That was what made it the party. But, I mean, they have very fond memories of those times spent together. And to knit hearts together, you have to spend time. I mean, the church's campaign about time is what they will, or whatever you do, right, love is what they remember, but you have to spend time with them.
1: Right.
2: I mean, I think in our busy world with people going in different directions, it's easy for people not to spend time. And I mean, Amy loves to play Scrabble and other board games. I'm not much of a Scrabble player, but I ought to do it more, because that's what the kids remember, is spending time. Mm-hmm. And our 24-year-old son, how old is Jenkin, came in the other night late and said, "Mom, the thing I really like about you is you've always got time to talk to me." And, you know, it's really true. And that comes across, and that is knitting hearts together,
1: right,
2: as a result.
1: Right.
0: And it's tough with all the lessons and the demands that to promote your children and to help them. I think that that those things cost a lot of money, and I think that the leadership in the church has kind of counseled us to be careful about spending so much time giving our kids these experiences without having them with us in the home. I think that that we haven't touched much upon working together, but working together and the lessons learned in working together are huge in a home. So family dinner and time to work on a project or to keep up the house or the yard or whatever, and not just say, oh, they're not interested in working, because kids are interested in working.
1: They love to work, actually.
2: Kids love to work.
1: They love to work.
0: And
1: they love
0: to complain about it.
1: But a lot of times they need somebody with them to help.
0: Yeah.
1: Our kids joke still about how my wife used to tell them to go out and get rocks out of the garden, a penny a rock. She paid them a penny a rock. And so they would gather up all these rocks and say, this is like we're in prison or something. But they all remember it. They all joke about it. And it taught them how to work. And they learned how to dig little furrows in the garden and for planting. And but then they got, so they loved gardens.
2: Yeah.
1: And now they have gardens. I mean, some of our kids have these amazing gardens because they kind of grew up with watching mom particularly do this garden.
0: Yeah.
2: And you know, the lessons that they learn, I remember our kids, you know, when we were at a church dinner, we stayed to put up the tables and chairs, you know, and it's just what we did. And our kids have since commented a couple of times to me. They said, our family puts up the tables and chairs. You know, I mean, that's part of who they are now.
1: Right.
2: I mean, and whether it's at a church party or a family party or a community party, they say, oh, we stay and do that, don't we?
1: And there was probably never any discussion.
2: No.
1: Probably you never taught them and sat them down and said, this is why it's
0: good. There were a few moanings and groans.
1: Yes, I'm sure.
2: Yeah.
0: More than a few.
1: But, why can't we go home?
0: Yeah.
2: I mean, in my professional life, I am involved in teaching children language. And the conventional wisdom is that 90% of the language children learn is what we call incidental learning. Hmm. So no one was trying to teach it to them.
1: Yes.
2: They picked it up sort of by osmosis, by things that were happening around them, things that they heard when someone wasn't speaking to them, that they overheard.
1: Yeah.
2: And I think there's a lot of other life's lessons about taking care of your siblings, about serving in the church, about loving people who are different, that are picked up in incidental learning.
1: And this interesting thing about incidental learning is, if I understand that research right, it really says that the child who's listening to somebody who's speaking a little bit better than they are, then their vocabulary grows and their grammar grows and everything. Yeah. And so in the case of service in the church, if you're around somebody who is understanding how to do this a little bit better than you do and showing you how to do it, then you rise up to the occasion and learn this without any direct instruction.
2: Yeah. So no one's trying to teach you how to do it.
1: Right.
2: They're just doing it. And then you're around them. Yeah. And then some of what happens is it goes back to that dinner conversation afterwards, when people would say, it really was kind of fun cleaning up. And then you have an opportunity to emphasize or to amplify on that and say, you know, that feeling you had comes from your Father in heaven. And I mean, it's just, it's such a wonderful opportunity to share and integrate.
1: It's like when my grandchild comes up and says, it feels so good when you say something good about somebody else.
2: Yeah.
1: I say, yeah, this is coming from the Lord, really. Because he wants us to build each other up and help one another along the path. Yeah.
2: Yeah. And we've talked about this before, but, you know, the church has, in my opinion, some wonderful resources on LDS.org that we need to use more. And the one I'm thinking about right now, in conjunction with what you were saying, is there's about a 5-minute video clip of a conference talk that President Hinckley gave. And it's on Mormon Messages. It's entitled Things I Learned as a Child. Things I Learned as a Boy. And he tells a story, and then they do a beautiful job filming it, of a story his father told about two little boys who saw a farmer working in the field who had taken his boots off, and the one little boy said, let's take him and hide him and see what what he does, and the other little boy says, "No, let's put a dollar in each of them, and then watch what he does." And how when the farmer comes back and puts his shoes on, he discovers them, and then kneels down and thanks his Father in heaven for the money because he's got a sick wife and he really needed the money. And there's so many lessons in that little 5-minute video. But what a great opportunity that would be at a family night or a dinner or just on a Saturday morning to say, let's watch this video together and talk about it.
1: Right.
2: And then to focus on some of the feelings that the boys had or some of the ways that the older boy taught the younger boy. Or, I mean, there's just about 8 or 10 good lessons in that little 5 minutes. You know, and it comes back to what we were talking about earlier, that the church provides us with a structure and with resources that enable us to bring up issues and to do things so much better than we can do on our own, but it really does require spending time.
1: That's a great Mormon message, and there are so many others that you can use. We had this one on forgiveness. It's an amazing one that talks about how the father lost half his family members basically in a car wreck and then,
2: right.
1: and then forgave the teenage driver who was driving drunk. Powerful lessons. You can use this clip and then build a whole thing around it. You know, my 4-year-old started looking at these stories, that they're narrated stories on the Book of Mormon, and he basically started memorizing this whole thing. And one day at Sunday dinner, my daughter said, "Why don't you, Garrett, why don't you just tell Grandpa about Noah and Abinadi?" And he started telling this story, and you know, Noah was a wicked king, and he had a palace with gold and expensive wood. and then he talks about Abinadi, and he goes on for 5 minutes. He did this thing for five, that's a long time.
2: Yeah.
1: And he just went on and on, and I said, "How did you do this?" He's 4 years old. He said, "I just listened to these before I go to bed." These are terrific resources.
2: Yeah.
1: I mean, for little kids and for older kids, the Mormon message is going to go for everybody. But have you found some that you like on LDS.org?
0: You know, well, it's the kind of thing that you look back and say, "Wow, if I would have had this to teach my teenagers with, especially." I mean, it's great for kids, for little kids, but teenagers to grab their attention on something as well done as these little Mormon messages.
1: Right.
0: And you can take them in so many directions, and it's not so overbearing. Like, we're going to be religious now. We're going to talk religion now. You know, you can just say, "Look at this," or, you know, sit and watch it as a family. But it's not the watching of the video that counts. It's the discussion afterwards.
1: It is.
0: You know, I mean, the videos, they're all moving and they're all kind of tear-jerking, but it's what you talk about afterwards, and every time it will be something different. And the Spirit will guide your family and guide you as a parent.
2: Yeah,
0: I really believe that.
2: It is the springboard that allows the Holy Ghost to tell you and to tell them. I mean, I was watching one last night that Elder Holland talks about how important it is to stay in the lines. And says in every sports contest, there are lines that you need to follow. And then he talks about the importance of staying in the lines with regard to living to honoring our covenants. And at one point he said, "Now I'm going to be quite bold here because I need to be bold." And I said to Amy, "You know, for me, it's always been a little challenging to be as bold with my children as I probably ought to be. But if I were watching that video, which is very well done, and if they're sports-minded, they would like all the analogies there. But then Elder Holland just opened it up so I could have said, and I need to be bold here too, you know, and would give me a springboard into a discussion that I should be having." And the forgiveness one is the same way. And Elder Holland's on sanctify yourselves with the boy who was struck by lightning.
1: I mean, right.
2: There's just so many of those that
1: they're just
2: are
1: powerful.
2: Great.
1: They are powerful, yeah.
0: And they're powerful because they bring the Spirit into your heart, and he's testifying. Every one of these Mormon messages is testifying, and I would like to testify now. To just say that I know the Lord wants our families to be close and to be successful. And he set up earth life for us to be in families. And if we haven't got a family, we can make a family. And I believe that every prayer about your family will be answered. And there's all sorts of hope involved and with family, that the Lord will help us wherever and whatever position we're in. He's concerned about our families and us as parents or as children, and He will be there next to us to aid us.
2: I know that. And let me just add my testimony that I was reviewing some of these Mormon messages last night, thinking that I was going to be here today. And as I watched those Mormon messages from President Hinckley, Elder Holland, Elder Hales, Elder Nelson, it just was almost overwhelming that we are led by prophets. And what a comforting feeling that is, to know that these people have been called by the Lord, that this is His church, and that they will not lead us astray, that if we follow what they ask us to do, then we will be able to overcome the challenges and the difficulties that we all will experience.
1: Thank you. I keep thinking about how the world has almost rejected the idea of family now.
2: Yeah.
1: And how the gospel of Jesus Christ reminds us that this is our goal. This is why we came here. When we have these children, so my witness really is that the centrality of families in the plan of salvation is so powerful in our lives that when we listen to the Lord and we watch and we pray, He will help us understand what we should do with our little ones. When I was a mission president, Elder Ballard sent out a letter and he said, "Your missionaries are precious." And I thought, wow, sometimes a mission president doesn't look at a missionary and say, "You're precious." But I thought, they are precious. And you look at little children and say, "You're precious." These children we've got are the most precious possessions on earth. And all we can do to help them grow up and be strong and faithful and happy, that's worth everything we can give to it. And I bear that in the name of Jesus Christ. Amen.
2: Amen.
1: Thanks for joining us for this episode of Teaching No Greater Call, a production of The Church of Jesus Christ of Latter-day Saints.
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4: A rough-hewn, self-made man, Parley Parker Pratt was born with the soul of a poet. From his childhood, there was a solitary strain to his nature. He was obedient and thoughtful of his parents, yet he went his own way, compelled to seek something which he could not even define. It was the dawning of truth upon his spirit that opened the floodgates of poetic expression. When Parley was 7, his mother set him to do daily readings in the scriptures. As he records in his autobiography, these stories of Joseph in Egypt, David and Goliath, Saul and Samuel were unlocked to him. When he read of Jesus and the apostles, his spirit was stirred.
5: Oh, how I loved them! How I longed to fall at the feet of Jesus, to worship Him, or to offer my life for His. I felt a weight of eternal worlds resting upon me.
6: Born as the third son of Jared and Charity Pratt in Burlington, New York, on April 12, 1807, Parley was raised to a life of hard physical labor with limited exposure to religion. But at the age of 15, he went to work as a farm assistant for a good man who was an active Presbyterian. Parley boarded with his aunt and was able to attend school in the winter, where the powers of his mind were challenged and his hunger for learning fed. The teacher, impressed by his ability, predicted that great things would come from this young man and that he would make a mark in the world. With the unexpected loss of his family's farm, Parley became restless and discontented with the religious experiences he was having, though he endeavored to pray and keep the commandments as best he could.
5: "Come, O thou King of Kings, we've waited long for thee, with healing in thy wings to set thy people free. Come, thou desire of nations, come." Let Israel now be gathered home. Hail, Prince of life and peace, thrice welcome to thy throne, while all the chosen race their Lord and Savior own. The heathen nations bow the knee, and every tongue sounds praise to thee.
6: Parley struck out on his own, building a little cabin in the wilds of Ohio. But he returned in 3 years to marry the sweetheart of his youth, Thankful Halsey. Together they built up Parley's settlement, securing a cozy frame house, gardens, and orchards. After 18 months of marriage, Parley went to hear Sidney Rigdon preach, and Rigdon's teachings were a precursor of what Parley was soon to find.
5: The light, spirit, or truth which proceeds from deity is the law of life and motion, the great governing principle of the whole machinery of the universe, whether natural or spiritual, temporal or eternal. It is the cause of causes, the mainspring of nature's timepiece. By it we live, in it we move, and have a being.
6: In the home of an old Baptist deacon named Hamlin, Parley was introduced to a copy of the Book of Mormon.
5: As I read, the Spirit of the Lord was upon me, and I knew and comprehended that the book was true, as plainly and manifestly as a man comprehends and knows that he exists. My joy was now full, as it were, and I rejoiced sufficiently to more than pay me for all the sorrows, sacrifices, and toils of my life. I soon determined to see the young man who had been the instrument of its discovery and translation.
6: After traveling to Palmyra and enjoying a lengthy conversation with Hiram Smith, Parley's understanding of what was happening in this new dispensation increased. Everything within him seemed exalted and elevated. He responded in prose that was as poetic as the Psalms of saints in earlier dispensations had been.
5: Jesus could take the wings of the morning and with the speed of light make his way to the heaven of heavens and converse and counsel among the sons of God, or receive counsel from his Father in heaven, or, leaving again the starry worlds, he could descend to the dark and gloomy abodes of the spirits in prison and preach to them the gospel. Or coming again to visit the earth, he could soar away beyond the waves and tempests which had before set bounds to the geographical knowledge of man, and stood as an impregnable barrier to the intercourse of nations. And there, in other tribes and tongues, make known the riches of his grace and his triumph over death.
4: Truth eternal, truth divine, in thine ancient fullness shine. Burst the fetters of the mind from the millions of mankind. Truth, again restored to earth, opened with a prophet's birth. Priests of heaven's royal line bear the keys of truth divine. Truth shall triumph as the light chases far the misty night. Endless ages own its sway, clad in everlasting day.
6: From the time of his conversion, Parley became one of the church's most valiant missionaries. On his way to teach Native Americans, Parley visited his old congregation and was instrumental in the conversion of 130 members. He served missions to many parts of the United States and England and as far afield as South America and the Pacific Islands. John Taylor and his sisters Mercy and Mary were among the converts Parley taught while preaching in Canada. Parley was tireless in his dedication and faith. He could move his listeners to tears and was never deterred by any form of fatigue, inconvenience, or opposition. In the Kirtland area, within a period of 3 weeks, he and his companion baptized 127 souls, and the number soon increased to 1,000. In 1837, he wrote and published a pamphlet entitled Voice of Warning, which has remained a standard of gospel doctrine. Called through Joseph Smith as one of the original 12 apostles, Parley became known throughout the church as the Poet Apostle. While serving in Manchester, England, he helped publish a hymnal that included 50 of his own compositions. In 1840, he was also appointed editor of the New Millennial Star, where many of his poems and hymn texts first appeared. The Star became the church's longest-running periodical, being published from 1840 until 1970. Although most of Elder Pratt's songs were written after Emma Smith's collection of hymns was published, An Angel from on High was included in an extended LDS hymnal published in 1840. In a yet later edition, Parley had 38 songs to his credit.

0: Parley's wife, Thankful, was a tender patient companion whose own deep testimony allowed her to cheerfully accept her husband's many absences and the privations of her own life. Unable to bear children and suffering with consumption for several years, Thankful endured many periods of loneliness and uncertainty. Due to a remarkable blessing given her by Heber C. Kimball, Thankful's health improved, and she was able to accompany her husband on a lengthy mission to Canada, where a grand work was opened. She was promised that she would bear a son, and his name should be Parley. And quoting, "He shall be a chosen instrument in the hands of the Lord to inherit the priesthood and to walk in the steps of his father."
1: While Parley gazed in wonder at the Falls of Niagara, adoring, as he wrote, that God who had formed a world so sublimely grand, he penned a long ode of praise and contemplation, speaking at least partly as the voice of the falls itself. From it we quote,
2: "The nations, they are swept away by time. Their beauty like the morning flower is withered, their pride and glory gone like leaves of autumn. But still my storehouse is unexhausted, my fountain full and overflowing, my solid munitions of rocks stand secure. My voice, as mighty as when the beauteous colors of the rainbow first sported in the sunbeams, as when the intelligences of olden worlds first gazed with admiration upon my expanded waters, or animated at the music of my voice, joined in the chorus, and all the sons of God shouted for joy."
1: The miraculous prophecy given to the Pratts was fulfilled. Parley recorded in his journal,
2: "The truth had now triumphed in Canada. Several branches of the church had been organized and elders been ordained to take care of the flocks and to continue the work. I took an affectionate leave of my friends and, with my wife, returned home. Less than a 12-month from the date of Brother Kimball's prophecy, my wife bore me a son, and we called his name Parley."
0: But the plans of Heavenly Father were not the same as the hopes that rose within Parley's heart. In his journal, he records,
2: "My dear wife had now lived to accomplish her destiny. And when the child was dressed, and she had looked upon it and embraced it, she ceased to live in the flesh. Her death happened about 3 hours after the birth of this child of promise. A few days previous, she had a vision in open day while sitting in her room. She was overwhelmed or immersed in a pillar of fire which seemed to fill the whole room as if it would consume it and all things therein. And the Spirit whispered to her mind, saying, 'Thou art baptized with fire and the Holy Ghost.' It intimated to her that she would have the privilege of departing from this world of sorrow and pain. She was overwhelmed with a joy and peace indescribable, and seemed to change in her whole nature from that time forth. She longed to be gone."
0: Earlier, Parley had written a poem to his wife, perhaps the only love song to ever be published in a hymn book.
2: "Farewell, my kind and faithful friend, the partner of my early years. While from my home my steps I bend to warn mankind and teach the truth.

0: Parley was never more poetic than in his description of the Prophet Joseph in the Richmond prison and the majesty of his rebuke of the guards.
1: In one of those tedious nights, we had lain as if in sleep till the hour of midnight had passed. We had listened for hours to the horrid oaths, the dreadful blasphemies and filthy language of our guards, till I became so disgusted, shocked, horrified, and so filled with the spirit of indignant justice that I could scarcely refrain from rising upon my feet and rebuking the guards, but had said nothing to Joseph or anyone else, although I lay next to him and knew he was awake. On a sudden, he arose to his feet and spoke in a voice of thunder, or as the roaring lion, uttering, as near as I can recollect, the following words: "Silence, ye fiends of the infernal pit! In the name of Jesus Christ, I rebuke you and command you to be still. I will not live another minute and hear such language. Cease such talk, or you or I die this instant." He ceased to speak. He stood erect in terrible majesty, chained and without a weapon, calm, unruffled, and dignified as an angel. He looked upon the quailing guards, whose weapons were lowered or dropped to the ground, whose knees smoked together, and who, shrinking into a corner or crouching at his feet, begged his pardon, and remained quiet till a change of guard. I have seen the ministers of justice, clothed in magisterial robes, and criminals arraigned before them, while life was suspended on a breath in the courts of England. I have witnessed a Congress in solemn session to give laws to nations. I have tried to conceive of kings, of royal courts, of thrones and crowns, and of emperors assembled to decide the fate of kingdoms. But dignity and majesty I have seen but once, as it stood in chains, at midnight, in a dungeon in an obscure village of Missouri.
0: Parley's incarceration in the Richmond prison dragged on for months after Joseph and the other brethren had escaped and returned to the arms of their families. He wrote a letter to Judge Austin King, boldly accusing him and the others who had broken the laws of the land and persecuted the saints. He also wrote a lengthy poem from which we quote,
1: "O freedom, must thy spirit now withdraw from earth, returning to its native heaven? There to dwell till, armed with sevenfold vengeance, it comes again to earth with King Messiah and all his marshaled hosts in glory bright, to tread the winepress of Almighty God and none escape? Ye powers of heaven, forbid! Let freedom linger still on shores of time, and in the breasts of thine afflicted saints let it find a peaceful retirement."
0: When the doctrines of the new and everlasting covenant were taught by the prophet Joseph, they opened the deepest feelings of Parley's soul.
1: "I had loved before, but I knew not why. But now I loved with a pureness, an intensity of elevated, exalted feeling which would lift my soul from the transitory things of this groveling sphere and expand it as the ocean."
0: En route to his mission in England, Parley and the others of the brethren held a conference in New York. He composed a hymn for the occasion that all present sang.
1: "When shall we meet again? When shall we our rest obtain? When our pilgrimage be o'er, parting sighs be known no more. When Mount Zion we regain, there may we all meet again. When the sons of Israel come, when they build Jerusalem, when the house of God is reared and Messiah's way prepared, when from heaven he comes to reign, in the clouds we'll meet again. When the earth is cleansed by fire, when the wicked's hopes expire, when in cold oblivion's shade proud oppressors all are laid, long will Zion's mount remain, there we all may meet again."
0: The work achieved by this gifted missionary throughout the land of Great Britain could fill a book in itself. He seized the opportunities to write in defense of the truth, to expound doctrine, and to bear his powerful witness that the saints may be uplifted and edified. When Joseph and Hiram Smith suffered martyrs' deaths in Carthage jail on June 27, 1844, Parley was one of the first of the apostles to return to Nauvoo. He sought and was guided by the Spirit. And when the saints raised their hands in support of Brigham Young and the Twelve, he then went forth in whatever service his leader required of him. He worked in the temple beside Brother Brigham until February of 1846. And then, having remarried, he and his family followed Brigham into the wilderness, helping to establish winter quarters before leaving on a second mission to England. Thinking of his family camped in tents as strangers and wayfarers, he wrote,
1: "My dearest wife, thy kindly soul and all thine acts of love to him, thy chosen head, are treasured deep in memory's archives. And when, amid the busy throng of towns, I pass unheeded, or wander lonely in some country lane or graveled highway lined with hawthorn hedge, or turn aside from the busy walks of men in meadows green, or musing in the midnight hour in lonely solitude upon my bed, 'tis then I think of thee."
0: Parley P. Pratt was very instrumental in the settling of the West. He performed many journeys of exploration to Utah Lake, the Utah Valley, Cedar, and Tooele Valley, as well as others, bringing back detailed reports. He served in the Legislative Assembly of the State of Deseret and sat on the Board of Regents for the University of Deseret. In March of 1851, he left for a mission in the Pacific, spending some time in San Francisco and then sailing for Valparaiso, Chile, a disagreeable passage that took 64 days. He thought Spanish a beautiful language. He describes his heartfelt prayers in a letter to his family.
1: "Just imagine sundown, twilight, the shades of evening, the curtains of the solitary night gathering in silent gloom and lone melancholy around a father who loves his home and its inmates, his fireside and the family altar. Behold him standing, leaning over the vessel's side as it glides over the waters of the lone and boundless Pacific. What are his thoughts? Can you divine them? Behold, he prays. For what does he pray? For every wife, for every child, for every near and dear friend he has on earth, he prays most earnestly, most fervently. He calls each by name over and over again before the altar of remembrance."
0: While there, Parley also wrote a poem entitled November in Chile, from which we quote,
1: "'Tis the spring of the year, all the fountains are full, all nature is pregnant with life and with love. A chorus of voices ascend from each pool, a myriad of songsters enliven the grove. To her nest in the Andes the condor retires, the winds from Magellan no longer prevail, and Sol, with the north breeze returning, inspires new life on the zephyr and love on the gale. Yet my heart, mid this gladness, is sad and forlorn. I sigh for the storms of November to come, the frost and the snow-drifted plain I would see, the bleak, wintry blasts of my own mountain home."
0: Parley loved Zion. He poured out the expressions of his heart upon the saints in the kingdom. Under title of Standard of Zion, he wrote,
1: "O saints, have you seen o'er yon mountain's proud height the day star of promise so brilliantly beaming? Its ray shall illumine the world with its light, and the ensign of Zion exultingly streaming, all nations invite to walk in its light, and to join, to maintain the proud standard of right. The standard of Zion, oh, long may it wave o'er the land of the free and the home of the brave."
0: In 1907, the Improvement Era published a verse of Parley Pratt submitted by Elder Milton Musser, entitled, "Where is the Kingdom of God?" From it we quote,
1: "Where, oh, where is holy ground? Where, oh, where does truth abound? Where on earth is freedom found, Deseret? Beyond thy bound. Search the earth, explore the sea, who can solve the mystery? Who, with keys of truth divine, bids the light in fullness shine? Vain the search through every realm. Deseret is at the helm. There the kings majestic stand, holding keys for every land.
0: Today we still sing the poetry of Parley in the words of his hymns. They thrill us and awaken our deepest spiritual feelings because of the lasting power of love and testimony which they bear.

0: Born April 12, 1807, Parley P. Pratt was shot and killed by an assassin's bullet on May 13, 1857, shortly after his 50th birthday. His first wife, Thankful, and seven of his children preceded him in death. Parley wrote a poem to celebrate the milestone of 50 years. It concludes with an expression of faith, as most of his writings did.
1: I have toiled with the great in freedom's cause, and assisted to give a state its laws. I have lain in a dungeon, bound in chains, and been honored in courts where justice reigns. In a thousand joys and a thousand fears, I have struggled on through my 50 years. And now, by the law of God, I am free. I will seek to enjoy my jubilee. I will hie me home to my mountain dell, and will say to the Christian world, farewell. I have served ye long, 'twas a thankless task. To retire in peace is all I ask. Another 50 years will fully prove our message true, and all our motives love. Then shall an humbled world in reverence bow, and hail the prophets so rejected now. Kings shall revere, and nations incense bring to Zion's temple and to Zion's king. I shall be there and celebrate the day, till twice 1050s shall have passed away.
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0: I believe. I'm Rick Starr. Today we have visiting with us Elder Peter Vanderhorst and Kathy Vanderhorst, who are service missionaries here at the church headquarters in Salt Lake City, Utah. And today we're going to talk with them about their conversion story and some of their thoughts on the gospel and the church. Thank you so much for being with us today.
1: Thank you for inviting us.
2: Thank you.
0: It's good to have you here. Let's begin with talking about your upbringing. I know, Brother Vanderhorst, you were raised in Holland.
1: I was born in Holland. I mm-hmm. lived there for about 11 years. And my dad always had an adventurous spirit in him, and he wanted something a little bit better for his family. And so he decided that we were going to immigrate to the United States. Mm. And at that time, there was a restrictions based on the number of people that could immigrate. There was a quota system, and we couldn't get in. So he did the next best thing, and we ended up in Winnipeg, Manitoba, Canada.
0: Mm-hmm. So you're Canadian then?
1: I'm a Canadian citizen. I just received my U.S. citizenship about a year ago, so I'm a dual citizen.
0: Congratulations.
1: Why, thank you.
0: What was your religious upbringing?
1: Oh, staunch Catholic. Mm-hmm. My mother and father were practicing Catholics, went to church every Sunday, went to a nursery and kindergarten and grade school and high school, all run by Catholics.
0: Catholic schools.
1: Yeah, nuns and priests, went to a Catholic high school, went to a Catholic college. Yes, very much so. Practicing Catholics, like I said, went to church every Sunday.
0: Mm-hmm.
1: And instilled in me a religious background, which I appreciated. I think it gave me a guideline, a direction in which I needed to steer my life. And I think that had some definite pluses in my life. And I think it set me along a path which would eventually lead to the church.
0: Mm-hmm.
1: To the true church.
0: Great. Sister Vanderhorst, how about you? What was your upbringing?
2: Oh, I was born in the state of Wisconsin along the shores of Lake Michigan. Mm-hmm. And my grandparents immigrated from Ireland in the late 1800s. And another set of grandparents immigrated from the Netherlands in the early 1900s. And they also were Catholic all their lives, as my mother would say, for more generations than anyone can count. And I attended Catholic schools, went to Mass every morning, and really developed an appreciation for the power of prayer, and that God loves us, and that He knows us and cares about us. So it was a good upbringing. We started in Wisconsin, and then my dad went to work in the aerospace industry in the Seattle, Washington area, and then down into Southern California to work for the aerospace industries there.
0: Mm-hmm. You've both mentioned some ways in which being raised Catholic possibly prepared you for the church, the Mormon church. Were there any specific conflicts that you came upon being raised Catholic and then being introduced to the Mormon church, and how did you overcome those?
1: Oh, I think it was just the opposite, at least from my perspective. When I first learned about the Mormon church and the Church of Jesus Christ of Latter-day Saints, mm-hmm. I saw the similarities, and I didn't dwell on the differences at the time. And I think that had a very positive effect on me, in that I did believe in Jesus Christ and as a Savior. And when I found out a little bit more about the Mormons, when we were first introduced, I saw some similarities there, which I embraced. And mm-hmm. that led me on the path to know more and to learn about the Book of Mormon and to get that testimony, or start building that testimony, the more I learned.
0: To add to the truth you already had.
1: That is correct.
2: Mm-hmm. I went inactive in the Catholic Church when I was around 17, but I still believed the Catholic Church to be the one true church. And then later went at the Los Angeles Visitor Center when I first learned what the Mormons believed. I had no idea what they believed. All I knew is they were pioneers. Mm-hmm. That's all I knew about the Mormons. And so when I learned that Joseph Smith had knelt

0: in a grove and prayed to God, and God had answered his prayers. It seemed so true and real to me. I believed it. I said, this is something that I can build upon and grow with and go forward with. It was a relief. We had been searching for a religion, and we just thought, well, just something that would be easy enough for us to live with. But we gained a great surprise when we found the restored gospel of Jesus Christ.
1: That's wonderful. We'll come back to a little bit more about the story of how you joined the church, but out of interest, what was your family's reaction to you joining the LDS Church?
2: Well, my dad just kind of clamped down and, you know, went into silence and didn't really support us, didn't support me in that. About the same thing with my mother. They just kind of set it aside, so to speak. They didn't really act negatively towards me. They didn't disown me. They just perhaps maybe distanced themselves a little bit more from me, and at least from my perspective, didn't involve themselves into my life any more than they had to. But as time went on, that eased, and they saw the positive benefit it had on my life and impact, and especially after they met Kathy and some of our children, and they saw the impact and realized that you know, they can be a little bit more supportive than they had been. But you know, keep in mind, these are people from the old country, and it's generations upon generations of Catholics. It's very difficult to embrace a change from the norm. They're in a certain comfort zone, and it's very difficult to break away from that unless you're personally involved in that and you personally receive that testimony and that enlightenment that, hey, here is the truth church, and this is our path that we need to take in order to return to him one day.
1: And that's available to anybody who makes the effort.
2: Exactly. And it takes an effort. It definitely takes an effort.
1: Yeah. Sister Vanderbilt.
0: And my father, when he learned, he said, well, if that's what you want to do, you go ahead and do it. And my mother was just horrified that I would change what was traditionally in our family, generation upon generation, and they didn't disown me, but they weren't really receptive, and they were more mocking in what they made fun of our new beliefs, and oh, you can't do this and you can't do that, and why are you going to church again on Sunday, and that type of thing. So I had to decide for myself that I needed to be strong, and if this is what I believed, I needed to go forward and then work at finding answers and finding ways that would help them to come to accept our new beliefs.
1: Over time, did their opinion change of that, or
0: I would love to say it did, but it hasn't.
1: And
0: my mother still shakes her head at the things I do and the things that we believe in, but she's okay. I mean, it's okay with her that I do it, and she has seen some benefits, but it's nothing that she wants any part of.
2: But she loves the Mormon Tabernacle Choir.
0: This is true. She does.
1: That's a good influence, isn't it?
0: It is. It's a very positive influence. And she did join us the past weekend for General Conference as we watched in our home. And hopefully, you know, her heart will be soft.
1: So does she live here near you now?
0: She does live near us now.
1: Oh, wonderful.
0: She does. She moved here last fall.
1: That's great.
0: About 6 months ago.
1: That is great.
2: I might add, she's 95 years old.
1: Oh, that's something we all hope
2: for. Still going strong.
1: That's great. For any of you who are just joining us, this is Why I Believe on the Mormon Channel. My name is Rick Starr, and today we're visiting with Elder Peter Vanderhorst and his wife, Kathy Vanderhorst, who are missionaries here at the church headquarters. And we'll talk a little bit about that in a few minutes. Right now, can you describe your introduction to the church? How did that come about?
2: Well, Sister Vanderhorst was the secretary to the controller of the company that we both worked at.
1: Mm-hmm.
2: His name was Ken Hickman. And he was a Mormon bishop. And we, or at least I was, very impressed with his mannerisms, the way he talked to us, the way he dealt with us, his family, and we got to know him quite well, and he is the one who introduced the church to us. At that time, we were kind of going together, and we were thinking about getting married, and since we had a very religious background, we wanted to have a, you know, religion back into our lives, and we acquired a little bit about him, and he was not very pushy. He was just, you know, informative and letting us know a little bit about the beliefs, and we said, okay, that's nice. And
1: where were you at this point? Where did you live?
2: We lived in California.
1: Mm-hmm.
2: Both of us lived in California. And we were looking to get married, and we found out that because he was a bishop, he could marry us. And we kind of looked at each other and said, why don't we have Ken marry us? Oh, what a great idea.
0: Well, I think Peter's leaving out a little part that's interesting.
1: Okay, go ahead.
0: We both went to meet with a parish priest, mm-hmm. And talked to him about being married, and it did not go well at all.
2: No, I was very taken aback at what the priest said. I didn't feel the spirit there. Mm. And I looked at Kathy and I said, there has to be something else. There has to be something else out there that we can embrace and bring into our family. And that's when the subject of her boss came up, and we started inquiring, and one thing led to another, and he did marry us, in fact, in her parents' home. Mm-hmm. And before we were members, by the way.
1: Mm-hmm.
2: And I can still remember that ceremony. It was so touching and so sweet, and his words of counsel and inspiration, and I remember tears were coming down my eyes, how the spirit was there in our getting together and being married.
1: Hmm.
0: And then a few months later, he said, well, what did you think of the visitor center at the Los Angeles Temple? And we said, we haven't been. And so he said, well, let's go. And so we all went together, and it was a remarkable experience. It was very surprising to learn what the Church of Jesus Christ of Latter-day Saints is all about and what their beliefs are. And he purchased a Book of Mormon for us, and then we went home with it. And usually the office is very, very busy, but there was a slow period there that wasn't expected. And so Ken Hickman and I both started reading the Book of Mormon at the same time, and we would read and talk about it and discuss it. And for me, that personally is what converted me to the church, is the Book of Mormon. As I read it, I didn't understand everything I read, but I knew I had found something, and I couldn't describe what that something was, but I wanted it to be a part of my life, and I just had the feeling that if I let go of that something, I wouldn't find the happiness that I had had previously, that I needed this new something in order to grow in happiness and to grow in joy, and it's been a wonderful, wonderful blessing in our lives.
1: Mm-hmm. So you went to the visitor center.
0: We did,
1: and that was your first introduction to the Mormon Church. But the Book of Mormon had a special place in your conversion.
0: It certainly did, and I took Moroni's challenge and found a quiet time, and I prayed about it, and I received that testimony, that warmth and joy and loving feeling from our Heavenly Father that, yes, this book is true. And while I didn't understand everything about the church and I didn't understand all the doctrine and the principles, I knew I had found something and that I wanted to proceed forward with this.
1: Mm-hmm.
0: And that I was convinced no one was deluding me into doing something I would regret later, that this is something that would benefit my life and the life of our family.
1: Hmm. Thank you. Brother Elder Vanderhorst, when you were first introduced to the church and went to the visitor center, was there anything particular that impressed you about the church?
2: I think the Joseph Smith story, I think, impressed me about here's this young man who earnestly wanted to know which religion to join, and how he knelt in the grove and received that confirmation, that direction that steered the rest of his life. And that impressed me. And in discussing the Book of Mormon with Kathy, we wanted to know more and more. In talking and meeting with Ken Hickman, we received that knowledge, and again that led to wanting to know more and more. And at one time Ken suggested that perhaps maybe the missionaries could stop by, and we kind of said, yeah, that'd be fine. Mm-hmm. And really never gave it a second thought until about, I think it was maybe 3 or 4 months later, I had a busy day at the office. And Kathy was pregnant at the time, as I recall. And I was kind of tired. I'd just gotten home, and we were going to fix dinner and just kind of watch some TV. And there was a knock on the door. And here stood this senior missionary couple, Elder and Sister Westover from Idaho Falls. And they were very nice and pleasant, and I looked at them, and I was just about ready to throw them out the door because they hadn't made an appointment, and how dare they come knocking at my door without an appointment. But the Spirit guided us to let them in, and we sat down and chatted, and I think about maybe 3 or 4 hours later, after they went through about 3 or 4 discussions, I think I said the closing prayer, and what a wonderful evening we had with them. The Spirit was in full attendance, and it had such an impact on my life and the way I looked at the church, and I wanted to know more and was just hungry and starving for information and this true knowledge which we felt all around us. And sure enough, we set up a number of other appointments and lessons, and that led to our baptism.
1: Mm-hmm. Now, you had mentioned earlier that Sister Vanderhorst was pregnant at the time that you first started taking the discussions. Did the birth of your first baby have any effect on you deciding to join the church, and how?
0: It certainly did have an effect on us. We wanted a strong moral religious compass for our children to have, just as we had had in our lives. Even though I had left it in my teenage years, it was still a vital part of me. And while there was a period of years where I didn't pray, prayer was still a part of my life. And I knew when I did pray that our Heavenly Father was listening and guiding us. And since we had this falling away with the Catholic Church, we're having troubles reconciling our feelings and beliefs to the parish priest's feelings and beliefs, that we went looking, and my thought was, if we can find something that's fairly easy to live with, this will be wonderful, and then we'll raise our children and it'll be good for them. And what we found when we went to the visitor center was a complete surprise to us, and totally unexpected, and a wonderful blessing in our lives. I've often thanked the Lord for sending a senior couple to teach us the missionary lessons. When they came, we were grateful that they were there. And Leland and Deola Westover spent 18 months in our area at their own expense. Southern California, Los Angeles is an expensive place to live. Mm-hmm. And I believe they taught us the lessons and one other young man, and they spent 18 months. And I think there's a lot of people who would say, is that really worth their investment? And I'm here to say, I'm so grateful for their investment and for the time and sacrifice they spent. And I want to witness to them at some day. They've passed along now. Mm-hmm. How grateful we are, and how they have affected our lives, our 5 children, our grandchildren's lives. It's just remarkable. It was really worth it to me for them to come.
1: And now you're following their example, you're serving a mission yourselves.
0: We are. We've chosen a different course. We chose a full two-year mission at the church office building. We're working in the physical facilities finance department, and we're not out proselytizing, but we're making a difference. I think we're helping and we're doing good. We're working with people who are all the best of the best of the church members. They're wonderful people. They're very patient and guiding and supporting. It's been a great experience. One of the things I've enjoyed about working here in Salt Lake City is the camaraderie of other senior missionaries. We have prayer meetings every morning. We have activities. Mm-hmm. It's just wonderful to share the Spirit of the Lord with others who feel that same Spirit and are here for to serve us and do whatever it is that needs doing.
1: Mm, that's just great.
2: We made the promise to each other right after our baptism that we were going to serve a mission. And we knew we couldn't do it at the time. And all throughout our lives, in bringing up our children and sending two of our sons off to a mission, we always looked at each other and said, we're planning to go on a mission. We're going to go on a mission. And it wasn't until about maybe 2 or 3 months after I finally retired that we put in our papers. We wanted to do it right away. We didn't want to wait any longer. We wanted to serve a mission to thank our Heavenly Father and all those who impacted us in our lives. What a fantastic input and impact they had in our lives. That we look at our children and see how strong they are in the gospel. All of them have attended BYU and graduated from BYU. We're going to have the honor later on this month to be able to be with our son who is getting his doctorate and our second son who's getting his master's and our youngest daughter who's getting her bachelor's. All three of them walking together and graduating at BYU.
1: Well, you raised your family in California, and now it appears they're all here.
0: Yes, they are.
2: That's why we followed them when we found out that none of them were planning to come back to California. So when we put in our mission papers, in California, put our home on the market, and surprisingly, I think the Lord wanted us on the mission right away because we sold our home in 7 days.
1: Wow.
2: And we're able to find a home here in Springville. So that set us along the path and got us onto a mission within 4 or 5 months of me retiring. Mm-hmm. And a dream come true, a goal that we started right after our baptism, and to see that reality and to be here, to feel the strength of those who work with the church, to work on temples and special projects. Our love is with the temple. We attend on a weekly basis. We are greatly impacted by the doing the work for those who have gone before us. And Sister Vanderhorst has done a tremendous amount of work on genealogy and extracting the names that we can do from our own genealogy in the temple. And we've always been able to do that whenever we go. And we are just so excited to be able to further that work.
1: That's great.
0: Genealogy has been a great part of my life in joining the church. Since we don't have the support of our earthly families here, it's been more than 30 years since our baptism, and none of our extended family has chosen to join the church. I have felt the influence of our ancestors as we have found their names, and they have opened doors for us to help us find their records. That in the temple, there we have some very sacred experience where our ancestors have testified to us that, yes, we are on the right path, and this is the right way to go, and this is what we need to do. When I first started, it was very hard, and it's slow to gather names and to find the records and to have your ancestors take those names to the temple. And I would sit in the Family History Center and think, oh, I wish the Lord would put some of my ancestors in a book. I wish the Lord would help me find this person I've been searching for years. And I just wish we could, whenever we go to the temple, it could be with one of our ancestors. And in the Lord's own time, he has answered every one of those prayers so that we have an abundance of ancestors that we take to the temple each and every week. And it's a great blessing in our life, a great strength to us to receive their testimony in our hearts when we are in the temple for them.
1: Mm-hmm. How has doing that work also affected your own five children?
0: It has affected them because they also love to go to the temple. They enjoy being in the temple. It was just a little over a month ago that our youngest daughter was sealed in the Mount Timpanogos temple with her eternal companion. And all five of our children and all five of their spouses were there in the sealing room. And I felt the sealing room was much more populated with the many ancestors who were there rejoicing in their posterity and their acceptance of the gospel. And they're living the gospel in these very challenging times. All our children are active, and they love the Lord, and they love the gospel, and they're willing to serve and do whatever they need to do.
1: Thank you. If you're just joining us, this is Why I Believe on the Mormon Channel. I'm Rick Starr, and today we're visiting with Elder Peter Vanderhorst and his wife, Kathy Vanderhorst, who are serving a two-year mission here at the church headquarters, and we're talking about their conversion story. I'd like to go back a little bit and talk about the influence of a member on you in your introduction to the gospel. Maybe I could read a quote from a previous prophet and get your reaction to it.
0: Okay.
1: Because you were introduced to the church by a member before you were introduced to the lessons by a missionary. So,
0: yes.
1: President Gordon B. Hinckley said, "So many of us look upon missionary work as simply tracting. Everyone who is familiar with this work knows there is a better way. That way is through the members of the church. Whenever there is a member who introduces an investigator, there is an immediate support system. The member bears testimony of the truth of the work. He is anxious for the happiness of his investigator friend. He becomes excited as that friend makes progress in learning the gospel." Talk about your reaction to that, to what President Hinckley said, and your introduction to the church by a member.
0: I believe this is true. Ken Hickman rejoiced with us as we learned in the gospel and was just amazed that the Spirit of the Lord just rested upon us and brought us step by step and line by line and precept upon precept into activity and to the church. And we often thank him, and he said, "Don't thank me." He said, "Thank our Heavenly Father, for it was his Spirit who did all the work." And I had probably worked for Brother Hickman about 5 years before we actually went to the visitor center and began the missionary discussions. And every once in a while, he would just ask me, "Are you interested in this? Would you like to learn more about that?" And I would politely say, "No, thank you." But he wasn't pushy, but he just always let me know that if I had any questions or any needs, he was there to help me. Mm-hmm. Always polite and gracious, and a wonderful man to work for. It was exceptional.
2: I was always impressed with his mannerisms and the way he treated people, how he reacted, in negative situations. We were both working for a construction company, and it just impacted me positively, just the way that he handled himself and the way he talked to his wife and the way his children were behaving. And it was just an ideal family that I wanted to emulate. And it was just an awesome experience just being associated with him and learning more about him and what made him tick and what drove his the way that he handled himself. It was just definitely a positive, a non-intrusive impact that he had in my life.
0: And then after our baptism, our ward family was essential in carrying us through, because there's a whole nother culture in our church, in the Church of Jesus Christ of Latter-day Saints, and there's so much to learn and so many things we don't understand. And people were very patient and very supporting and very outgoing and including us in everything. And it was hard to join a volunteer church. It was hard to go outside yourself and take responsibility for something. You felt so unqualified mm-hmm. to do that. And there were a lot of tears, but I was saying, it's so overwhelming, I can't do this. And they say, don't worry, we'll help you. You'll be okay. We'll walk you through this. We'll help you go forward. And it is, as Isaiah writes, it's line upon line and precept on precept, here a little and there a little. It's a very growing process. And the ward family is essential, especially when you're leaving your own family members behind in this new adventure. The ward family is great. Mm-hmm. They're wonderful. They taught us how to be supporting, how to be forgiving, how to be loving. They're the ones who kept us strong in the gospel. Mm.
2: And we noticed that especially because right after we got married, I had a job opportunity in Colorado. The project was being done by the company in a different state, and they asked me if I wanted to pack up and move there, and we kind of looked at each other and said, well, you know, we just started our family, we want to start off fresh, let's do it. And so
1: you made the move.
2: So we made the move, and immediately fell in love with the new ward, and the members were so friendly, and we thought, wow, this is great. No matter where you are, the church is established in the same way and mm-hmm. organized in this fashion, and the members of the ward embraced us, and it was just a fantastic experience. And even though we were there for a couple of years, we then relocated back to California to Thousand Oaks, and again felt the same way. And we moved into the best ward in the church,
1: as they say,
2: and the best stake in the church. And as it turned out, it was the same stake in which Ken Hickman. Lived. And in fact, the interesting side story, I had always looked up to this man. I always wanted to emulate him. And when I got called to the High Council and I sat in that first chair, I looked around the table and there was Ken Hickman sitting in that last chair. Wow. He was the senior High Counselor. And as time went on, I moved myself around the table until I sat next to him, and I kind of looked at him and says, I'm sorry it took a while, but I'm finally here. So that was a great experience to actually sit next to the man who had such a positive influence mm-hmm. in my life and the life of my wife and our children.
1: Yeah. Mm-hmm.
0: But while we were in Colorado, we had set a goal when we joined that we could go to the temple after we had been members for a year, and they helped us to accomplish that goal. And at that time, the temple district for the area was Manti Temple, so it was an all-night bus ride to go to the temple with the members of the ward and of the stake. And Peter had a special experience that the following morning when we arrived.
2: Yeah, keep in mind, we'd been traveling all night long in a bus, laying in the aisle, trying to get some sleep, arriving in Manti early in the morning. And I remember coming out of the hotel. I looked up and saw the Manti Temple on a hill. And there was this angelic scene, all these people dressed in white, walking up to the hill, towards the temple. And I will never forget that picture of the spirit that I felt, and that scene of seeing these volunteers going up to and serving in the temple that early in the morning. It was kind of misty and mm-hmm. just beautiful. I thought, oh, I have arrived in heaven. And to be able to be sealed in the temple, to have our only daughter at that time brought in and sealed mm-hmm. to us for all time and eternity. What an experience. Mm-hmm. Very few of those life-impacting experiences that will stay with you forever and have a positive impact in the way that you live and the way that you react and the way that a positive impact it has in your life.
1: Mm-hmm. That's great. You had mentioned earlier, Sister Vanderhorst, that when you joined the church, there were a lot of new things that you didn't understand. Even the terminology can be a bit confusing sometimes.
0: Absolutely.
1: And that your word family was very instrumental in helping you feel welcome and helping you through that. What were some of the first callings that you had in the church?
2: I'm kind of chuckling because my first calling in the church was actually activities committee chairman. And I had no experience in that. Perhaps I could have maybe put forth a little bit more effort than I did at the time. But I still learned a lot and was able to at least make a contribution at whatever level I could at that time. That led me to, a secretary in the elders' quorum, and then ultimately in the presidency, and then in a bishopric, and finally on a high council. So it's interesting how you learn and grow after you join the church. It's there was no lightning strike. There was no, you know, hallelujah, here comes Elder Vanderhorst or Brother Vanderhorst. It was a slow process for me. I learned to gain my testimony and strengthen it as I learned more and studied more and read the Book of Mormon and understood the Book of Mormon. That's what I enjoyed about the church. It forced me to go through a learning process and to gain a testimony and being able to take that within me and have that have a positive result in my actions and reactions and how I dealt with people and how I learned to serve and help others and give them that same opportunity that I received, that positive impact by being a member of the Church of Jesus Christ of Latter-day Saints.
1: Mm-hmm. What was your first calling, Sister Vanderhorst?
0: My first calling was as an assistant junior Sunday school leader. And the junior Sunday school leader was Cheka Okasaki, who was part of the later part of the General Relief Society board as a counselor.
1: Great.
0: I had no idea what an amazing person she was. I enjoyed working with her. I had a very difficult time. I was very shy and reticent and did not want to stand up in front of people and talk. I think our first sacrament meeting talk lasted maybe a minute and a half. and I felt good that I was able to get that far and do that much. But it was wonderful to have a loving, guiding spirit who take me under her arm and guide me into the church and build up my confidence that I could do whatever it was that needed doing. Mm-hmm. I really enjoyed Relief Society. It was a lifesaver for me. It taught me how to be a mother, taught me gospel doctrine. It taught me about the world around me. It was just an absolutely amazing experience, and I am so grateful that it has been a part of my life. And before we came on our mission, I had an opportunity to be our ward Relief Society president, and I just felt surrounded by love and surrounded by wonderful women who still loved me and forgave me when I micromanaged and got too fussy about things, and they were just very patient and loving with me, and I think that's what we all want in life, is to be supported and to be needed and to be loved and to have a wonderful family around us. And we feel the same here with our ward in Utah. They are loving and wonderful and very supporting of us.
1: Mm-hmm. You know, as I look at your conversion and starting out with the callings and things, it's so true. The concept of line upon line, precept upon precept, and when you join the church, you don't just learn by studying, but you learn by doing. You jump right in and you do, and serve and help.
0: Yes.
1: and look at you now.
0: Leap of faith.
1: Yes.
0: Even though the calling may seem so simple to someone else, to a new member, it's a big leap of faith to jump in and do whatever it is that they're asked to do. And going on a mission is another leap of faith, even though we had planned for it for so long when it got really scary right before it was time to do it. But I just took a deep breath and We jumped in, and it's been an amazing experience.
1: Yes.
2: I was not a public speaker, and I was deathly afraid of having to stand in front of people and talk. And I remember the first time I was asked to give an opening prayer at a sacrament meeting, and I got to thinking, I said, I can't do this. And then I realized that, well, everyone is going to be bowing their head anyway. I'll just write it on a piece of, on a card, and then when everybody bows their head, I'll just go ahead and I'll just read it. So that's how I started. And the end of that story is I was called to the High Council, and of course I had to give my monthly talk, and the first one was quite difficult, but as time went on, they got easier and easier, and 20 years later, I served on the High Council for 20 years.
1: Oh, wow.
2: I was well experienced.
1: You must have been doing something right.
2: I think so, either that or I had to keep doing it until I got it right.
1: If you're just joining us, you're listening to Why I Believe on the Mormon Channel. I'm Rick Starr, and today we're visiting with Elder Peter Vanderhorst and his wife, Kathy Vanderhorst, who are missionaries here at church headquarters. And we've been talking about their conversion story. You know, earlier we talked about some of the things that impressed you when you were first introduced to the church. Were there any particular barriers or challenges that you had when you were considering joining the church?
2: Tithing. Scared me to death. Uh-huh. I had a accounting background. So when I first learned about tithing, I could think of about 20 or different ways to recalculate what the amount of tithing that I should be paying. rather than an increase, I thought of, you know, your net income, and of course you make all the deductions just like you would your tax return. And somehow or other, when I presented this to Sister Vanderhorst, there was some resistance there, and I hadn't really learned that process yet of tithing. And that's one of the challenges when you're a convert. You're going, you know, if you were born into the church, you gradually get exposure to it. But when you're a convert, you know, there's a line drawn, and all of a sudden, you know, get out your check and start paying. Mm-hmm. And that was very difficult for me. And it wasn't until someone mentioned to me that, or asked me the question, well, do you want net blessings or gross blessings? And I thought to myself, well, you know, I think I'd want the gross blessings. And surely we made the decision to do the right thing as we were instructed by our prophet. And immediately the blessings started pouring out. We were in the midst of a move to Colorado, and everything just fell into place there. We were able to sell our home at a very good profit. We were able to find a new home in Colorado, and then I returned back to finding a good spot in Thousand Oaks to raise our family. And one thing after another was just the blessings just started pouring in and pouring in. And I have a firm testimony of the blessings of tithing. And I have seen the results of it, and that if you allow yourself or give yourself the opportunity to not only pay your tithing, but your a generous fast offering and a building fund and humanitarian fund and all of the opportunities that the church provides in to give you an opportunity to share the blessings that you have received, what a feeling that I get when those things happen to you and impact you. And the reason we are here serving a mission and being able to do so right after I retired, and to get to make us financially stable and to give us that opportunity, is a direct result of us making that commitment early on after our conversion to pay an honest tithe.
1: Hmm. Thank you. What a wonderful testimony. Now, you had mentioned that you got some resistance from your wife on that concern that you had. So was that, am I taking that Sister Vanderhorst was setting you straight a little bit on that principle?
2: Yes. I will gladly admit that.
1: Thank goodness for our wives.
0: So early in our church membership, I think it may have been a visiting teacher who said, just always remember that you put the Lord first and that you join because the doctrines are true. You didn't join because of the people in the church. He said, sometimes someone's going to hurt your feelings and you're going to be tempted to be upset at the church. He said, but always remember the doctrines are true and just keep coming to church and let the Lord handle all the other little problems that may come into your life. I believe strongly in the power of the priesthood and the blessings of the priesthood, and Elder Vanderhorst has given me many blessings throughout my life, but Bishop Hickman gave me a blessing after I was baptized, when I was confirmed as a member. And in it, I thought there were admonitions that I needed to learn how to pray. I needed to learn how to fast. I needed to learn how to listen to the Lord. And so maybe a month after my baptism, that's when I truly became converted, when I took an afternoon when I was all alone and started praying out loud, very quietly. Even though I was alone, I started praying out loud so that I can concentrate on my prayer. And I thanked the Lord for everything I could think of and asked for His blessings. And I still felt I hadn't dug deep enough. And so I tried harder and prayed longer and tried to think of everything I could. And then I started crying. And I started crying very loudly. And the Spirit of the Lord touched me, and I grew close to the Lord, and I realized how much He does love us individually and how much He wants us to come unto Him and have our prayers heard and answered, that He can pour blessings upon our head. And I based a lot of growth in the gospel on that afternoon I took to pray to our Heavenly Father, and to try not to live shallowly and not live day to day, but to have a focus on His kingdom and coming back to be home with Him again in heaven, where I want all our family to be, and all our friends, and all the people who have touched our lives so bountifully. And I'm grateful that I made that opportunity and took the time to pray and come close to the Lord. I'm also very grateful for patriarchal blessings. It's been over 30 years, and I just find something new in it very often. The first thing that touched my heart when I had my patriarchal blessing is the patriarch told me that the Lord is mindful of thee. And it's just such a simple phrase, but it touched my heart every time I read it and every time I saw it, that I knew the Lord cared for me. And I continued to study my patriarchal blessing and try to follow the precepts and guidelines that are in it. It's a wonderful tool as a member of the church to have a blessing directly from our Heavenly Father personalized for you.
1: Mm-hmm. Your own personal roadmap, so to speak, through life.
0: It has been. Mm-hmm. And will continue to be.
1: Yes. Thank you so much. We just have a few minutes before we wrap up. And if you would mind sharing a little bit about what you're doing on your mission here at church headquarters, and then we can wrap up with your testimonies.
2: Well, when I was planning to retire, I looked at the blue sheets, and I noticed that there was an opportunity in church finance, dealing with temples and special projects. And even though my background was in construction management, my earlier background, because of my dad's experience as a CPA, I wanted to be a CPA, but I took a right turn somewhere and ended up in construction. And I thought, well, gee, with my kind of finance background and construction, I might be able to add a contribution. And when we put in our papers, there was some verbiage that we put in there that kind of indicated where we would like to serve. And sure enough, we did get a call and ended up at the Physical Facilities Department, Construction Finance, working on temples and special project. And for the last couple of years, I've had the opportunity of working alongside the accountants in the construction of the Ochre Mountain Temple, the Draper Temple, the Vancouver, Cebu, Kiev, and Gila Valley, and Rome now, and Philadelphia.